0: busy and pressurized, you know. Mm-hmm. That's a possibility, but it's interesting you mentioned the dislike between the men. That's a really historical thing, though, between the Spencers and the Windsors, and between elements of the more liberal end of the aristocracy in Britain was always wanting to needle the crown. And that's what's going on here as well.
1: And then you have, you know, the portent, you know, this, let's look ahead to what the future might look like with Harry and Meghan now. Back in the UK. And the battle lines are really very firmly drawn.
0: I think so. I think they are. And do you remember when Diana said in the Panorama interview, not that I've watched it 70 times, but do you remember when she said in the interview, speaking in the third person about herself, she said she won't go quietly. And when she said that, I, my sister and a few girlfriends were all in the same room watching it, and my sister said she's just written her own death contract mm-hmm. by saying that. And we were like, oh my god, don't say that. But actually, when she said that she won't go quietly, she was saying I'm going to be a thorn in their side whether they like it or not. And I think Spencer wants to be, and I think Harry and Meghan want to be.
1: Yeah,
0: she isn't going quietly.
1: Well, as a listener says here to us this morning, it's nearly 30 years since Princess Diana died, and her sons will never be able to properly grieve if this thing keeps getting dredged up.
0: Yeah, and I think as well, you know, I think I may have said in a previous conversation, Claire, that I think there's a kind of parallel here with the Kennedy assassination. I know it wasn't an assassination, but the shock and loss of such a figure in the country. And look at how that permeated down the generations mm-hmm. into his children, you know, and their children. And it's just, I think the same kind of thing is happening here.
1: Sheila, thank you very much for your time as always. Sheila Fogarty, who's a presenter with LBC in London.
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1: Now, the budget is looming. Concerns around the cost of fuel are growing because we're turning, of course, to the colder months. Home heating oil prices have surged by up to 75% in the past year. Diesel prices climbed about 28 cent in recent weeks. So are better affordability measures needed? Could further fuel protests be in store? I'm joined by Michael Collins, who's leader of Independent Ireland and TD for Cork Southwest. Good morning, Michael.
3: Good morning, Claire.
1: So people will have seen, firstly, at the pumps that were well over €2 now for diesel and petrol. Home heating oil has gone up by 75% in the last year. It's extraordinary. What are you calling for in the budget?
3: Well, certainly there's severe pressure on householders, farmers, hauliers, tradespeople and business people at this present time, Claire, and the government has to take that into account. We have 20,315 people have fallen into mortgage arrears. We have 322,000 people are in electricity bill payment arrears. So we have a serious crisis here, a cost of living crisis, and it's also compounded by the fact that people are going in, doing their weekly shopping, and it's rising dramatically even by week. No, but a lot of the women are telling me, and men too, but many women are telling me that they're being hit severely in the pocket with 20 and 30 euros sometimes and jump in the price of the groceries. So the government must factor this in relation to the budget. And we have a PMB this week in the Dáil that is dealing with the government to look at the fuel. And you have to, the only way you can give something back to people is to do it through the fuel. Through the petrol pumps and through the home heating oil and the farmers getting the farmers diesel. And that's not happening at the present time, other than the little that we bought.
1: Let's have a look at what is happening at the moment. So we have the excise cuts extended. We have the NORA levy reduced. We have the fuel allowances extended. The carbon tax increases have been deferred, and there has been an increase in the energy efficiency grants. So if you were talking to somebody from government today, they'd be saying, listen, there's not much more we can do here. The country has to be run too, Michael, as you well know. And so where is the capacity to do more?
3: Definitely. A lot was done at a very late stage. And it took the process to get the government to wake up to understand the crisis that people are in, Claire. But there certainly is more movement here. Like, they must immediately abolish any more increases in carbon tax because people are under massive pressure. And carbon tax hits everybody because if the fuel goes up in relation to the haulier or goes up in relation to the farmer, it hits the ordinary householder when they're buying their shopping. And that's what hits people most. So they need to abolish that immediately. That's the first thing they do.
1: But does that not pay for the retrofitting, which leaves people in a much better position. They wouldn't be relying on the home heating oil in the first place if you had that done.
3: You have a situation where it's also paying for a lot of recreational, like walkways and cycleways that we could maybe sideline for the time being until we're over this crisis. We all hope that the crisis, which is out of the hands of this government, I accept, that's going on in Iran, out there, will please God end at some stage. But until it ends, we have a situation where a government is looking like it has a surplus of $9.2 billion this year, and that needs to be fed back into the people with some kind of release. The government made $85 million available for fuel support for farmers and agricultural contractors, and $26 million is only of that has only been spent to date. So they must reintroduce that scheme again to give somebody the ease, because if it does, it means that people at the end of the day won't be paying in the shop extra money that they can't afford to pay at this present time. Mm-hmm. Families are struggling, Claire, and the government must recognise that. They didn't recognise it the last time. They can make moves. They reconvened the Dáil recently when they had to make moves, and they must certainly look at further measures to help people.
1: Okay. We've been speaking to one of the fuel protesters, James Gagan, who people will be familiar with from what happened back in April. And he is saying that there is a likelihood of there being a public meeting in Moat in Westmeath next Sunday, the 27th. Would you welcome that, or are you worried that we're going to get down into the mire now again of awful protests which affected people so badly the last time?
3: Well, certainly I've been notified about a meeting on next Sunday, and I would be give very serious consideration about attending that meeting, because I need to hear from the ground the way people are suffering. That was the problem we had the previous time, Claire, that the protesters were willing to sit down, willing to speak, willing to let us, the few that did support them, the independent TDs and a few others that did support them, to be a conduit between them and the government, and the government ignored all those pleas. Now, if I sit in at a meeting, I'll certainly do my best to make sure that Independent Ireland will be, and myself and fellow TDs will be a conduit, that we can take that message back from the meeting to the government. If they're not willing to listen, then you could have a crisis. But that's the only way we can broker a solution, is to sit around the table, everybody work together to create a solution. As I said, there's a surplus of 9.2 billion. That's a lot of money.
1: It's a threat, though, isn't it? What you're saying is a threat there. Like, listen to us at the meeting, or we'll be back where we were in April.
3: Well, you see, it's not me. I'm only going to attend the meeting. I'm not organising the meeting. I was asked to attend it. And the same as the protest. I did not organise any of the protests previously. I attended the protest. I spoke to the protesters there to try and see, can we bring it to an end and see, can we get people back to their normal lives? Because these are hardworking people. Like 99.9% of them, you might get an odd person out there that wants to cause a problem, but 99.9% of the people that attended that protest were hardworking hauliers, farmers, people who are buying their groceries, can't afford it, people who couldn't pay their bills there. They were the people who went out there and protested. And the government made the move, but they should have made the move earlier.
1: So you've said you want the carbon tax gone, pretty much. Forget about increasing that. And the government, like we've heard Micheál Martin in particular talking about doing something on home heating. Would that cut it then if those two things happened?
3: Well, certainly, I suppose, in relation to home heating, you have to think it mainly hurts the elderly and the young people in this country. So, you know, people were in their homes prior to the summer weather there. The early part of the year, they were frozen. They couldn't put on the home heating, and the home heating is after going up massively since. So they have to make some movement, and they're making some gestures towards doing that. But when they're calling a public meeting next week, most of them people are agricultural contractors, hauliers, that know that they're in a crisis situation, and they're on their bended knees, and from that meeting will come requests for moves to be made. I hope that they give the chance maybe for the budget to make those moves, and that's where we'll be. I'll be listening very, very carefully as to the demands from that meeting, and I'd be relaying that to the other end like we did before, and we weren't listening, but eventually the government sat up and listened.
1: All right, well listen, we'll all be looking to see what happens at that meeting on Sunday. It seems as if it is going ahead in Moat on the 27th. Michael Collins from Independent Ireland, thank you for joining us on the programme. Well, let's move to America now, because we were talking an awful lot about the Ed Sheeran situation over the entire of last week, and he was on stage in Philadelphia at the weekend. Ed Sheeran apologised to fans over the free speech row that saw Macklemore dropped from the bill for expressing support in Palestine, and then we know his own house band, the other support acts, walked away from his tour. Let's just have a quick listen to what Ed had to say about it all.
4: This week, the criticism was about something much more important, and I've had to take and make difficult decisions, and I am making mistakes, and I'm so, so sorry. I don't want to disappoint fans, and I've never wanted to be an activist musician, but this has put me in the middle of an important and passionate argument about freedom of speech and the most complex political issue on the planet. I am deeply worried about the idea that venues should pre-approve content performers. This happens in so many places that I perform around the world, but it should never happen in the free world. I have tried in my career not to be a political commentator of any kind, because I want my music and shows to be about unity, not division, about humanity, not politics. But this is a humanitarian issue, and I cannot hide how I feel about it anymore. What happened in Israel and at the Nova Music Festival on October 7th was horrific and compounded centuries of Jewish pain. What is happening in Gaza is catastrophic and unjustifiable and disproportionate. Our hearts have been broken by the scale of devastation and loss of civilians' lives, of children's lives. And the systemic injustice we're seeing unfold in the West Bank cannot be overlooked. I'm already speaking to people across the spectrum to work out how to make a contribution that helps victims of these terrible times, and listening and learning, because I do not know enough.
1: That was Ed Sheeran at the weekend, and those comments were very much scripted. He appeared to be using autocue, like a teleprompter, to make those comments. Later, he made more off-the-cuff comments and appeared to be very upset. He was very upset in front of the audience in Philadelphia. If you have a view on what Ed Sheeran had to say, let us know, 087 1400 106. We turn to Germany now. The German Chancellor Friedrich Merz has called the recent state elections a disaster. They saw further gains for the far-right party Alternative for Deutschland, or AfD. Merz's Conservative Party suffered heavy losses in two separate regions, one to the far right and one to the left wing. So I'm joined by Sky News Europe correspondent Alistair Bunkle now to discuss all of this. Good morning, Alistair. Thank you for being with us.
5: Morning, Claire.
1: Is he right, the Chancellor, Friedrich Merz? Is it a disaster for him?
5: Yeah, he is right. It is a disaster for him and for his party. Others might argue disaster for Germany as well, but disaster for the CDU and for the Chancellor, because in Mecklenburg, Western Pomerania, they recorded 4.9% of the vote. So that falls below just, but still below the 5% threshold, which means they will not be a part of the formation of the next state parliament in that state. And that's their worst results pretty much in the party's history, certainly post-war history. And it you know, it's an indication of the decline that the party that has been such a mainstay, I mean, still is a very, very central part of German politics, but an overall decline that we have seen manifesting itself firstly in Saxony-Anhalt 2 weeks ago when the AfD won a absolutely stonking victory there, Mecklenburg-Pomerania last night, and also Berlin as well, where they performed better in Berlin, which also had its own elections yesterday, but still coming behind a far-left party called Die Linke.
1: So what does this mean then for Friedrich Merz? I mean, surely in the face of all of this, and I'm struck by you saying this is the worst result in their post-war history, he can't survive this, can he?
5: Well, I think that is the logic, and might well be the reality. But at the moment, he is sticking put. He gathered a lot of his senior party chiefs yesterday to watch the results come in and to sort of have a informal, formal, kind of almost like a vote of no confidence. I think behind those closed doors, if people had wanted him to go then probably would have voiced those opinions. He then came out, spoke to the media last night, is due to do so again in the next couple of hours, but speaking very much of, look, we need to be patient, we need to be steadfast, and the reforms that he's putting in place will start to show improvements for the German people. So he's showing no signs of wanting to stand down. He's long dreamt of being Chancellor. He's finally Chancellor. I don't think he's going to be shifted unless someone puts their head above the parapet and says, it's time for you to go, and I'm the person to succeed you. And at the moment, there are candidates who could be considered successors, but nobody is making that jump yet.
1: Mm-hmm. And what were the issues then that you think grabbed voters? I've seen a lot of talk about support for Ukraine, allowing Russian gas to flow through Germany again. What was that issue in these elections?
5: Well, I mean, you know, there's a number of issues, some of them reasonably complex, although they filter down to a day-to-day level. I mean, immigration is one of them, and Germany has

0: perception amongst many Germans, and that's why they have, in large numbers, gone to the AfD, have said that they will remove illegal asylum seekers immediately. Then you have other issues, like Merz went back on manifesto pledges to borrow €1 trillion euros in order to see through some of his reforms. And debt, the word for debt in German is the same word for guilt, and this plays into a national psyche that Merz is borrowing, putting the country into debt, and at the moment he has not been able to see the benefit of those reforms that he's introduced to try and convince the German people that what he is doing is going to make their lives better. Mm-hmm. And so at the moment they see a chancellor who is borrowing a lot of money, a chancellor who is not fixing the problems that they feel that they have, and therefore they are looking elsewhere. And as we've seen, as I say, in lots of parts of Europe and elsewhere, when others look at other parties, at alternative parties, they are often looking towards the extremes.
1: Yeah, and I wonder, is it fair to point the finger of blame at him, at Friedrich Merz, or is it just that the AfD and in Berlin, the left, have managed to capture the zeitgeist at the moment? And regardless of who was chancellor, it would be very difficult to push back against that tide.
0: I think it is a combination. Okay, so if we just take Merz as an individual, he's never been hugely popular. It took him a number of rounds in the Bundestag to be selected and approved to become Germany's chancellor. His popularity ratings have always been pretty low. They are now absolutely rock bottom. I think possibly one of the least popular chancellors in Germany's post-war history. He is rumoured to have a woman problem and not be an appealing politician for many female voters in Germany. So, and to be quite stubborn, he's a very wealthy, he's got a background of very wealthy businessman, seen as out of touch, you know, kind of, again, a lot of sort of these accusations we've seen been playing out elsewhere. So individually, not popular. But yeah, we see with these populist parties, nationalist parties, they promise to fix all of the country's problems. And that is a reasonably easy thing to do when you're not in power. Not taking anything away. I spend a lot of time at AfD rallies, and they are clearly, they have an energy. They have, what's the right way of putting this? You know, they have an attraction that the more mainstream established political parties have failed to get themselves. You know, they have an excitement to them at these rallies, and we see them with Donald Trump rallies, don't we, in the United States. Think what you like about the politics, but there is a frisson there that does attract people to these parties.
1: Bringing the showbiz into politics.
0: Yeah, totally. I mean, you know, some of the senior politicians in the AfD, people will queue for hours to meet them, to have their photographs taken with them. They will drive from all corners of Germany to attend rallies in small rural towns. And that is something that the CDU, which is the main party in Germany, Friedrich Merz's party, has failed to do. They look as though they're very flat-footed in their politics. Now, their politics might be far more sensible, it might be far more realistic, which I'm sure is what they would argue, but they are not attracting voters who are disaffected. And the disaffected voters who, in previous elections, couldn't be bothered to vote because, you know, nobody's going to fix it for us, I'm fed up with politics. Well, they are now going back to the ballot boxes, but they're going to the parties on the extreme, on the far left and on the far right. And as I say, it is quite easy when you're not in power and you've never properly been in power to promise the world it's something completely different when you get into power. So they can promise the world, they can promise to fix Germany's problems, people believe them, but they've not yet been in power to prove whether or not that their promises can be made into a reality.
1: Alistair, thank you very much for being with us and explaining all of that to us this morning. Alistair Bunkle there, Sky News Europe correspondent.
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1: Now we're going to look back at the weekend sporting action with Eoin Shaoghan from Off the Ball. Michael Carrick is saved. 1-1 draw. Bullham. out the gap. No?
3: I thought you were about to bring us down a tangent here where you'd heard somebody coming out in support of Michael Carrick, or indeed the club, which is usually the sort of

0: message of death for any manager who's under a bit of trouble.
1: Yeah.
0: So he hasn't got the dreaded vote of confidence just yet. But I think when Michael Carrick was handed a two-year contract as opposed to a meatier deal when he became permanent manager, you knew that if something was going to go wrong, his head would be on the chopping block. Now, as you say, he has sort of saved himself for the time being, and he will see this international breakout given Mateus Cunha's late goal yesterday. But you'd have to think that it's only a matter of time before this thing does fall in on him. And it's not really his fault is the problem. Like, they could have a whole host of other managers in there at the moment and they would be providing similar results. Just with Michael Carrick, they haven't gone for the outstanding candidate. They haven't gone for a transformative type in the dugout. And I guess you can't really expect transformed results on the pitch.
1: But it was all going so well until he got the gig. Do you know, when he was in there temporarily, it was grand.
0: Yeah.
1: And then he gets the gig and it all goes horribly wrong.
0: Yeah.
1: So if it's not his fault, what's happening in your view?
0: Well, I do think Manchester United's recruitment has changed over the past couple of years. And I don't want to say it's disimproved, because it's been terrible for a long period of the post-Alex Ferguson era. But if you go back 5, 6, 7 years, Manchester United would be top of the class in terms of spending money. They would lash out the pounds and euros and the likes of Paul Pogba and Harry Maguire and Anthony, and that didn't work. They seem to have gone down a more frugal approach over the last couple of seasons. Like, for example, when you look at the big money that's being spent in 2026, it's their noisy neighbours who are spending all the money. The big fees went to Enzo Fernandez and Bouadi and a whole host of other, Elliot Anderson, and like their midfield alone was a huge bill from Manchester City this season. They were the sorts of deals that Manchester United were making 8 to 10 years ago.
1: Yeah.
0: And because
1: the whole thing's disgusting, isn't it?
0: That
1: you have to spend,
0: well, yeah,
1: tens of millions to be in the mix.
0: But professional sport is in itself very disgusting. And the more you look underneath the bonnet, the more disgusted you tend to be by everything that you see,
1: yeah,
0: particularly Premier League football. So, look, I don't think it was Manchester United's plan to be more frugal. I think maybe a lack of consistent Champions League football maybe played a part in this. And maybe they kind of thought to themselves, look, we're going to do this bit by bit. Last year, they revamped the attack. They brought in the likes of Cunha and Mbeumo. This year, it was the midfield that was up for grabs, and they brought in Yuri Tielemans, they brought in Carlos Baliba, who, to be fair, we haven't seen yet. And every time it feels that they're about two or three steps behind where they need to be in terms of their recruitment. So I think Carrick deserves a bit of slack on that front, but at the same time, could they have been a little bit more ambitious with the appointment post Ruben Amorim? Maybe they were just scarred by going for an ambitious type appointment in the Portuguese man in the first place.
1: Then what happened to Arsenal with that Brighton loss?
0: It's a great question. It was a complete meltdown from Arsenal. They just couldn't handle Brighton's high press yesterday. I'm usually a big believer in expected goals. I think it's a useful temperature check for a lot of football matches. However, Arsenal won the XG against Brighton on Saturday, so I am no longer a believer. When you watch that game, Brighton and Hove Albion were all over Arsenal. Arsenal were lucky to only have got beaten by 3 goals in that game. Funnily enough, like Brighton did something similar to them in 2024, and they have been something of a bogey team for Arsenal. But Arsenal can be got at when a team comes and presses them. Bournemouth did something similar at the start of the year back in January. And when Arsenal are under pressure, literally in terms of the press from the opponent, and it's done very well, that's when their worst performances tend to come. I do think there was a little bit of sort of last day of school vibes about their performance. Like, they're off now on an international break. They don't play again until the 10th of October. But I think Mikel Arteta is the type of fella who will remember exactly the details from this performance on Saturday afternoon. And he wouldn't be particularly surprised if he were to drop one or two of the poor performers from the weekend. Like the likes of Bruno Guimarães is still very much in a place where he's got to be impressing his new manager and impressing his new fans. He definitely did not do that on Saturday. But you'd have slight concerns, not to overreact too much to one result, you'd have slight concerns a little bit about the likes of Victor Gyökeres, who very evidently is not Arsenal's number one striker at the moment. It's Kai Havertz. And when he came on, when he played midweek as well in the League Cup, his body language didn't look great, and he looks like a man devoid of confidence. And just because it's been so clear-cut this season that he's not in the starting 11 plans when everybody's fit, I wonder, is that actually the best way to have handled this? I wonder, should more of a bone been thrown his way early on? Because it's very early in the season to be thinking to yourself they're down to one effective striker.
1: I suppose Arsenal just need to be really careful, don't they, about, you know, getting loose when you're coming into an international break, or getting loose when you have a bit of confidence, because that's what's what has plagued them over the last number of years, right? And just to see it potentially happening again is like, oh.
0: Well, I absolutely think there was a complacency abounding in their performance on Saturday. Like to see that it was Gabriel and Calafiori who dropped off Gross for the first goal. Just to see Arsenal defenders just drop off a man who's clearly going to shoot is just a really bad sign in terms of body language. That there's also been some suggestion that Ezri Konsa's signing at the heart of the defence is going to lead to some sort of debate about their central half partnership when William Saliba is fully fit. I don't see that happening. I think the sooner they get Gabriel and Saliba on that pitch together, it might be a few more months before that happens, I think the better for Arsenal.
1: Okay, I just want to have a word with you about Martin O'Neill and Celtic. He sounded pretty bruised after a third defeat in a week, second to the bitter rivals Rangers yesterday. Here's some of what he had to say.
2: It has been a tough week. The football club, as its history proves, it fights back from these things. There's no question about it. It's been a tough old week for us, and to lose three consecutive games, one in the League Cup, one in the Europa League, and obviously one in the league. But we're still 2 points in front.
1: I don't know whether I'm reading too much into that, but he did emphasise the football club fights back. Not me with the football club. Is there a strong rumour that maybe he's done?
0: I think the rumour is only going to grow legs when you listen to Martin O'Neill speak. Like, he was talking there about, reflecting, and he said in other interviews as well that he's going to take a bit of time to think. Now, everybody's got a bit of time in the club game for the next half a month, basically, as this is such an elongated international break. So I think maybe he might weigh up whether or not it's correct to keep going. It's not a complete crisis just yet, I would say. Their form is desperate. Like, getting beaten twice by Rangers in the space of a week, no Celtic manager can really stand over that. It was 3-0 last week at Ibrox in the League Cup, and then obviously 1-0 at Parkhead yesterday. And yesterday was arguably worse just because it was at Parkhead. And then in the middle of all of that, they were beaten by Ferencváros in the Europa League midweek. So it's a desperate run of form, but they are still top of the table. And while the momentum has shifted in Rangers' form, like, this season is by no means a write-off. It's so early in the year to be kind of talking in those terms. And like they say that you shouldn't go back. Well, Martin O'Neill went back, and then he went back again, and then he went back again. And maybe going back a second time is actually the thing that might actually cost him here, because the vibes were so good at the end of last season. They came away with the Scottish Premiership trophy, but it's such a difficult thing to walk away in that moment. I'm sure he felt excited about getting the team back into the Champions League this season. And when they failed to do that in pretty embarrassing circumstances, I think that set the tone for the month that they've just had.
1: Owen, thank you very much. Owen Shea in there from Off the Ball.
3: 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News Talk. Conversation that counts.
1: Anthony Scaramucci is a man who has lived several lives, Wall Street heavyweight, political firestorm survivor, and now the reflective author of All the Wrong Moves. It's a book about ambition and missteps, reinvention, and the strange places life can take you when you're willing to own your mistakes. Anthony, you're very welcome to the programme. Now, firstly, I read your detailed description of those 11 days in the White House. I was reading it through my fingers at times because it's excruciating, and most of us don't like to regurgitate our worst moments. Do you find it painful to tell that story still?
4: So not only do I find it painful, I'll tell you this part of it. I did the audible version, the audio book.
1: Yeah.
4: And when I got to that chapter and I was reading it with the production person, I started to sweat. I started to break out with a forehead sweat. I looked over at him. I said, I think I'm having PTSD. You got to give me a second here. I'm going downstairs to get a cup of coffee and a glass of water. I'll be right back. Because to read it and to relive it was quite painful. But I think it's important for people. I think the reason I wrote the book, again, if it was a book about my mistakes, Claire, it would have been a phone book. It would have been 1,000 pages. This is more about what goes on. And I tried to be very honest about mistakes that I made, analytical mistakes. I didn't understand the World Trade Organization protests up in Seattle. There were a lot of other things that I missed. I would have supported the Iraqi war back in the day. I thought they had weapons of mass destruction. At least that's what we were being told. And we make mistakes. And whether they're mistakes that I've made professionally or personally, or things that have been made at the governmental level, my book is really not about a partisan polemic. It's not about a divide necessarily. It's more about well-intended people expecting certain outcomes. They make decisions and they get very different outcomes.
1: Mm-hmm.
4: And these outcomes have gone on to hurt the country. They've really created this anger-based populist movement in our country and perhaps other Western democracies, but really this book is more focused on the United States.
1: Well, I think that theory is very relevant in other parts of the world, and we might talk about how it might apply here in just a minute. But going back to the aftermath of the 11 days, I was just intrigued to look at your decision-making process around that, because you were advised to run and hide, Anthony. Don't be seen around here for as long as you possibly can. And yeah. And you said, no, I'm not going to do that. I'm going to go on the talk shows. I'm going to own this. What was your thought process behind doing that?
4: Well, I mean, you're referring to the legendary Howard Bragman, who was my crisis PR person. I loved Howard, by the way, and unfortunately, he died a few years ago. But Howard was a great guy, and he told me that I wasn't going to make it back from this. He said it was too overwhelming. He told me to go buy a villa in Tuscany and come back to the U.S. in 2022. And I laughed. I said, Howard, I hired you for your Rolodex, not necessarily for your advice. Give me Stephen Colbert's number and some of the other late night comedians. And I went and faced the music. You know, Howard also said something that was probably true. He said, hey, those guys have 30 comedy writers apiece. You have no comedy writers. They're going to eviscerate you on those shows. But I thought it was important to face the music. Remember, I was trying to repair my marriage. I was also trying to repair my business. And I think what we find with people that are honest and accountable for mistakes that they're making, particularly in the United States and perhaps in Ireland and other countries, you give people a second chance. You know, I'm a Catholic, so I do believe in redemption. And sometimes you have to redeem yourself in certain situations. So I faced the music, and it was very rough for me. You could tell from the book, I wrote it in a very raw way so people could see all the flaws and all the scarring that took place.
1: Mm-hmm. But ultimately, your decision and that strategy, it worked. I mean, it was a long game and it was painful, as you say, but it worked.
4: Yeah, I mean, to quote Howard Bragman, he's like, it was like one in a million. You were like the unicorn. You didn't think anybody else could have survived that. But you know, I don't know. I mean, I thought it was the right thing to do at the time. And I've gotten a lot of things wrong, but I think I got that one right.
1: Mm-hmm. I don't know if you were keeping an eye on President Trump's trip to Ireland last weekend to mm-hmm. beg. You know, he has a Trump hotel there, and he yeah. raised the issue of a United Ireland, Anthony, which, as you know, is very sensitive. He seemed to charm mm-hmm. everybody who encountered him at the Irish Open Golf. Then he took yeah. the tariffs off the Irish whiskey going into the United States. He can really play the game when he needs to, right?
4: Yeah, well, I say that in the book. You know, he knows how to turn up and down the charm. He you know, he's a keyboard bully. He won't attack Gavin Newsom if they're face to face. He won't attack Mark Carney, frankly, if they're face to face. He's more of a keyboard bully. He doesn't like confrontation. And even though some of your political leaders in Ireland have been critical of him, you know, I'm sure he was turning up the charm on those people.
1: Yeah, and you hear that anecdotally all of the time, that face-to-face, he's a really good guy to have a conversation with, and yet we see the public side of him. And I suppose my point to you is that he really understands how to work that, doesn't he? That's his skill and his craft that he's mastered.
4: That's one of them. Listen, he's got good political instincts, too. I know that people that get sore about him or have a negative opinion of him, and I certainly have a negative opinion of him, I'm not underestimating his political skills or the force of nature in his personality. Remember, he went from being a reality television star and a real estate property developer to the American presidency in 18 short months, and he slayed very competent, very established politicians. I don't know if you'd remember the late but legendary Charles Krauthammer. In 2016, he said on television that this class of Republican presidential nominees is among the best that he's ever seen. And Donald Trump cut them to ribbons.
1: Mm-hmm.
4: So you can't underestimate him as a political leader. He's unpopular right now, though, in our country.
1: Well, and it's a really interesting time for him coming into the midterms. Mm-hmm. I mean, Iran has been mm-hmm. a really bad mistake for him, right? I think
4: yes.
1: he can tell that. I think he knows that.
4: I think so. And I think it's unfortunately a quagmire. It's going to be very difficult to extricate the American military and the American Navy from that situation.
1: Does he blame Benjamin Netanyahu for sort of hoodwinking him into that situation, do you think?
4: Well, not his personality. You know, he's going to suggest that forever, I think he's suggested that we've won that war 50 times. He has suggested that we've decimated the Iranians. They tried to withhold the information on the force capability of the Iranian missile strikes and the things that happened to our bases on the Sunni side of the Gulf. I mean, lots of our bases were roundly destroyed. And so, you know, we're in a difficult spot. You know, I'll just give you some facts quickly. The Treasury is estimating a $40 billion expenditure thus far, 6 months into the war. We've got about $150 billion of increased energy costs. That works out to about 2,400 households in the United States. And last but not least, the resulting price shocks have raised interest rates in the U.S. and will likely get another interest rate increase next month. And, and that adds to the cost of borrowing for people, mortgages, corporate borrowing, small business borrowing. It's really been a devastating thing. And it is showing up in the president's approval ratings.
1: Now, I want to talk to you about some wrong moves that you discuss in the book. So when we look at the decision in the financial crash to save the financial institutions, the banks that were too big to fail, and we did that here in Ireland with the bank guarantee, and you meet people in this country all of the time, Anthony, who feel like they are still paying the price. Are you saying that saving the financial institutions was wrong, or that it shouldn't have been done in isolation, that there was a piece
4: I
1: missing?
4: I think it's the latter. Yes, correct. I think we had no choice. I think if you study bank runs, you know, and Leah Quad-Ahmed just wrote a great book called 1873 about that bank run. Certainly the 1907 bank run caused the cataclysm. 1929 was another cataclysm in the U.S. I think you have to move quickly when there's a bank run to restore confidence and reduce fear. And so I was about saving the banks, but I think they miscalculated. They should have put some money aside for lower and middle income people. There could have been some mortgage relief or rent relief or credit card relief. And by giving all the money to the banks and then finding out that 5,000 American bankers made at least $1 million or more in bonuses the year that those banks collapsed, but for the government subsidy, I think I created a lot of anger and a lot of soreness. You just referenced it in Ireland. I can tell you it's 18, 19 years later for the Americans. They're still very sore about it. And that caused a rise in political anger. That created Occupy Wall Street. It created the Tea Party in the U.S. I submit to you that those two got together, had a baby, and they named the baby MAGA.
1: Mm-hmm.
4: And this was the rise of Donald Trump. Donald Trump was representing... He was almost an avatar for the anger of working class families. And frankly, mostly, if you look at the polling data, working class white families. And this is a group of people that traditionally voted for Democrats. Their ancestry, their grandparents or great grandparents would have voted for a Lyndon Johnson or an FDR. And they were left without an advocate in the Democratic Party. And just more evidence of this, Hillary Clinton... Secretary Clinton didn't go to Wisconsin after she was nominated at the Democratic National Convention for the presidency. And she said that was a blue wall up there and that those working class voters were resoundingly with her and the Democrats. The President Trump, or then candidate Trump, arrived there 14 times after his nomination, and he was able to convince those voters to vote for him. He won that state and it propelled him into the presidency. And so if you didn't have this anger, you didn't have this disconnection, and you didn't have this stagnating wages, this evacuation of manufacturing that got caused by many things, but certainly China's rise and their acceptance into the World Trade Organization, if those things didn't happen, you wouldn't have a Trump presidency. But there you go.
1: So if you don't listen to people, if you don't look after the common man in the way that you're looking after the banks and the financial institutions, you end up with Donald Trump and you end up with Nigel Farage.
4: You do. You have populist leaders on the left, you have populist leaders on the right, you have AfD in Germany, you have Le Pen in France, you have anger-based nationalism and anger-based populism. And as I describe in the book, those are emotional parties, and people will vote for them in an emotional way. And many people voted for the Brexit in the United Kingdom emotionally, and it turned out that it was against their economic interests. If you look at the data, it was against their economic interests to do so. And so I write in the book that our peace and our prosperity are tied together. And you can look through many historical analogies and throughout history where we do way better in terms of Western democracies and protecting Western individual liberty and the cause of liberalism. We do way better if we stay connected. And I think that's another big resonating message of my book.
1: At the risk of making myself sound 107, nobody admits they're wrong anymore, do they, Anthony? I mean, that's what you're doing in this book. You know, you're admitting that you were wrong in a very humble way.
4: The politicians don't like admitting they're wrong. Then they end up getting these opposition advertisements where they say they were wrong about something and they try to mischaracterize them and make them look bad. So they never admit that they're wrong. But I think it's important as a family person. I think it's important as a professional in business. And also, if you're going to be a political pundit, to examine the situation. This certainly isn't a book where I'm sitting there in a pedantic way, observing others and acting righteous. I'm trying to explain, hey, I've made tons of mistakes too. But by examining these mistakes, we can then correct them. We can then create a process of reform, which will hopefully build a better mousetrap for the Americans. We need more aspirational working class Americans like the family that I grew up in, like the family my mom and dad put together. There was a better economic environment back then for families like that. But we can create that environment again. But we've got to start by acknowledging our mistakes.
1: Mm-hmm. Self-awareness is hard, though, for ambitious people, isn't it?
4: I think so. Trust me. I've been through the gauntlet. It's a little bit like the Shawshank Redemption. Yes, I think so.
1: Mm-hmm. Like the humility that I mentioned in the book, it's probably not what people will expect from you. Where did the shift come from, or can you pinpoint a moment when you thought that that was the right path?
4: Really excellent question. Look, I was probably a little bit too big for my britches. I had a lot of success. You know, I'd gone to Tufts, Harvard Law School, Goldman Sachs. I built two successful hedge fund businesses. The abrupt firing in the White House. And, my wife and I were also fighting about my decision to go work for Donald Trump. If it's not cancer, I can tell you about a really bad day for me on a relative basis. I was fired after 11 days in the White House. My wife had filed for divorce on me. I had missed the birth of my son on the 24th of July because he was born when I was with the president in West Virginia. I couldn't get back to New York. There was a no-fly zone restriction around Air Force One. And my business was suffering and my reputation was being excoriated by late night comedians and cable news pundits. So I was having a very bad week. Let's just put it that way. And I think you have to force a reckoning. And I think if Deirdre and I are still married 9 years later. And I think it's a big message to people. Don't make your relationships in life disposable. But in order to heal that marriage, I had to have a real reckoning on the things that I was doing wrong. Otherwise, you're not going to rebuild that trust and create some level of reform. And so I think that was, in some ways, a pivotal moment for me in my career. And I'll say this to parents out there, because I really feel this with my kids. You know, I think it's very important, if you've had the measure of success I've had in life, to show your kids that you can have some failure and recover from it. I think it gives them space to have their own failures, you know. Some of my very wealthy friends in New York, they try to pretend that their life is like perfect and it's going up in a 45-degree straight angle and they make every decision correctly. I think that puts a terrible burden on their children. So weirdly, this failure that I've had, I think it's in many ways helped my family.
1: Anthony, it's been a great pleasure to talk to you, and I hope we see you sometime soon.
4: I'm planning on getting back to your great country. I was there earlier in the year, and I'll be there hopefully to sell some books. And I hold up the book. Do you mind? I'm going to hold it up. There it is, from Hatchard's, All the Wrong Moves. And I appreciate you giving me the opportunity to talk about it.
1: Delighted to talk to you, Anthony Scaramucci. The book is called All the Wrong Moves, and it is out now.
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1: Now we move to discussing how important reading is for children, because with the digital world, the increasing popularity of iPads and tablets in their lives, we begin to ask, have we forgotten to show our children how to pick up a book? Well, Patricia Ford is former Irish Children's Laureate and she's here with me in the studio. Hello, Patricia.
5: Hi, Claire, how are you?
1: All sorts of benefits to reading that we mightn't automatically consider. It helps with vocabulary even, right?
5: Absolutely. And I think too, you know, things maybe we don't think about, it gives children autonomy. It gives them a certain power in a world where they are powerless for the most part. You know, information is power. And for a child to be able to read a book and to gather that information to themselves and make decisions themselves is very empowering. But I think as well, you know, it's like, you know, when somebody has a new baby and they say, oh, I wish it came with a manual. There is no manual for being a human being. And the closest thing we have for children are books, particularly novels, fiction, where children can learn from our received wisdom for thousands of years, the best of us preserved in books, can learn what it is to be a human being.
1: Yeah, you know, as you say that, I'm thinking about my nine-year-old who's reading Jacqueline Wilson at the moment. And she said to me the other day coming home from school, the reason I like Jacqueline Wilson is she talks about things that might happen in your life. So that's learning that hard things happen and here's how you might deal with them, which they mightn't otherwise see.
5: No. I mean, the biggest difference between us and children is experience. They don't have the experience that we have. So when children get to be 9 or 10, and if they're lucky and they've grown up in a lovely home, they've gone to a nice school, they believe that all adults are good, that all adults tell the truth. You and I know that that's not the case.
1: So we've got to have them find that out, right?
5: Yeah. But, you know, as a writer, you're told, show, don't tell. And that's where I think there's a great advantage in books. You, as a parent, can tell your child as many things as you like. Don't do this, don't do that. But I, as an author, can show them. I can show them somebody like themselves in a story where they do something they shouldn't do and what the repercussions are. Or they do something that they should do, something good, and what the repercussions are. So in a way, I think that's a really powerful thing for a child, to see how other people work in the world. And the things that they might be ready to talk to you about, an author can talk to them about.
1: And are they not going to get that from a television programme?
5: They will. They'll get some of it, because television programmes are stories. But the thing I think about books is, there's nothing more intimate than a book. It's just them and the voice of the author. It's a very concentrated thing. There are, if they're in a quiet place, there are fewer distractions maybe, and they can stay in that world. Mm-hmm. But the other thing is, you mentioned vocabulary. You know, when we talk about children reading, we forget sometimes that to read, you need vocabulary. And one of the things that's obsessing me a bit at the moment is that we're talking less. Now, you and I are not to blame for that, Claire. Obviously, we're doing more than the average, I'd say. But people are talking less. So children are hearing fewer words. So when our kids were small and you went to the shop, I would talk to the woman in the supermarket when I was putting my things through. We talk about the weather, whatever. Now, I probably go to the self-service checkout, so they don't hear anybody. If they go to McDonald's, they order on a screen. It's, you know, we are talking less, and we need conversation. We need that. And the other thing is, even at the best of times, when you're just talking every day at home and at school, you're using about 1,000 words. When you read a book, you're exposed to maybe 30,000 words. Mm-hmm. And words you wouldn't use normally. You're not going to be talking generally at home about philosophy. You're going to be talking about, have you got your bag? You know, it's time to do your homework. But in a book, you can talk to them about anything.
1: They use words on YouTube.
5: They use words on YouTube. They do. They talk to you. I wonder though what the quality of the words are.
1: Yeah.
5: It's like, you know, the way on the radio at the moment, there's an awful lot of chat about what to put in the lunchbox and, you know, a balanced diet.
1: Yes.
5: And what to give them. And it's the same. You want to give them a balanced diet of words and thoughts and ideas. Mm-hmm. You know, I worry that at the moment, when they're on screen so much, they're so vulnerable to other people's opinions and, you know, what people tell them, trying to sell them. I think if you're a reader, you've learned to be more maybe judgmental about things. You're more considerate about things because you have experienced different lives and you're more open to that. And that's going to be really important.
1: The problem is, Patricia, they'll always gravitate towards the screen if it's there and in the house. So we can either remove the screens or we can learn from you what the tricks are to convince them to pick the book.
5: Yeah.
1: So what? How do we do that?
5: Yeah. Well, first of all, it's the same reason we gravitate to screens. It's easier.
1: Yeah.
5: You know, reading, no matter how I dress it up, requires a bit of effort and a bit of work. But if we stop doing it, it'll become harder and harder for us to do it. For me, for small children, I think the best thing still is, I call it falling over work, falling over books. You don't have to say, here's a book, read it. Leave books on the kitchen table. Leave them places where they'll find them. And maybe more importantly, let them see you reading. You know, it's very hard to say to a child, read, if you don't read.
1: Yes.
5: Now, for, I know there are adults out there who are not readers.
1: Mm-hmm.
5: And maybe they don't want to be readers at this stage. Read children's books. Read the picture book that you're trying to get the child to read. Read the novel that you're trying to get the child to read. There is nothing better in a house than everybody reading the same book. Even if that's a picture book, from the adults down to the smallest child, everybody will have an opinion. And I think that's really, really important.
1: Mm-hmm. Also, if you want your child to be able to write,
5: yeah,
1: they need to read, you know, to write an essay or to do the schoolwork.
5: Yeah. Or to communicate. To be able to express themselves, to debate, to argue.
1: Mm-hmm.
5: You know, that's the thing we're kind of losing as well, because they're not talking as much. I notice like 20-somethings now, they don't want to speak on the phone. They want to send a text,
1: yeah,
5: or they want to send an email. They don't want to talk. And that is, we can't afford to lose that skill, I think. You know, we need to be able to argue. We need to be able to put forward points of view. And reading really helps with that.
1: Mm-hmm.
5: But you know, I always say it is the cheapest fix. It's the beginning of the year now. They're going into a new class and all parents are making decisions. Where do you spend your money? How do you do this? How do you best support them in every way? The cheapest fix is read. Start now. Start a routine, a habit of reading to little ones every day. You couldn't do anything better. We know the children who are read to do better in school, do better in life. And now the researchers say that they're also happier. They're happier if they're readers. So, you know, you think, go to the library. You don't have to pay for the books. Go to the library, get them.
1: Library is such a great resource, which we tend to overlook sometimes, you know.
5: Absolutely.
1: In favour of buying them, which is crazy,
5: yeah,
1: really, because,
5: yeah,
1: you know, there's so much there. And they'll order it for you if they don't have it, which
5: they
1: is
5: will.
1: Another wonderful service.
5: And they'll advise you if you're a parent, you know, and you don't know what to give your kid next, you don't know what to get them to read, what will I do to make them be a reader. Also, of course, read to them. Read out loud. You know, you can read out loud to a 12-year-old. Anyone can be lazy about reading. And we know that reading is about story. So if you read aloud to your child, you're taking all the hard work away. And hopefully, my trick always was read to a cliffhanger and then stop. And also the thing I said to my kids was, don't read that book. It's not appropriate for you. You can read it when you're older. You can read it when you're in fifth class.
1: Yeah.
5: Guaranteed the book
1: they'll
5: will disappear.
1: Yeah.
5: You know. So you have to be a bit tricky. You have to outsmart them in that way.
1: I was heartened though to see that stat that our 15-year-olds have ranked first for reading.
5: Absolutely.
1: Out of 27 EU countries. That's great.
5: It's fantastic. And we don't say it often enough, you know. We're still doing well in this country with children reading in comparison to other people. We are doing a lot better. And I think that's because Irish people value education. They always have. They were deprived of education for long enough and now they value it. And we have great teachers. You know, we really have. But I would love to see us, Claire, you know, we're really good at something. Can we not be shouting about it and saying to the world, you know, look at us. We have a library in every school in the country. We don't, by the way. We don't have a library anywhere.
1: Mm-hmm.
5: So things, you know, we're doing well without a whole lot of input in that. We know that a library in a school, that's where children are, that's where you meet them.
1: Yeah, and some of them are good and some of them do have libraries in schools. I know that from my own experience, but you're right, we should have them in every
5: school.
1: Yeah,
5: it's funding, isn't it? You know, you need to have money.
1: Patricia, thank you so much for coming in. Always a pleasure to see you and great, sensible advice. Patricia Ford, their author and former Irish Children's Laureate.
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7: Listening to Lunchtime Live with Andrea Gilligan. It's 1800 453 106. That's the number if you want to join us between now and to this Monday, dealing with racism and racist comments.
8: I'm getting a lot of comments saying you're African. That is correct, but then they followed up by saying, which means you can't be Irish. See, that is incorrect. My nationality is Irish. Northern Irish, if you want to get specific, okay? Northern Irish, that is my nationality. I was born here, I was bred here. Access to both a British and an Irish passport, okay? My ethnicity is Zimbabwean, okay? Very much a Zimbabwean. I've never claimed not to be a Zimbabwean. That is where my heritage comes from. That's where my parents were born. I am.
7: So we're going to be talking to one content creator on the show today about these kind of racist comments that she's experienced on a fairly regular basis. 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After one, do you feel under pressure to tip in bars and restaurants around the country? 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A hotel break to give away, all with thanks to the Galmont Hotel in Galway, to one lucky Lunchtime Live listener between now and 2 o'clock. We'll have more on that though very shortly. First this afternoon, we're going to talk about fuel prices, and we want to hear, what have you noticed in the forecourts around the country? Like, how much are you actually paying for your fuel this Monday afternoon? Our reporter Bibra Holmes is with me here in studio today, because Bibra, you've been talking to fuel providers, more specifically home heating oil providers. What have you found?
9: I have, and there's going to be a lot of houses out there feeling the pinch, because over a third of Irish households rely on home heating oil. And the reports this morning are the price of that has gone up by 75% in the last year. So there's a price comparison website out there, cheapestoil.ie, and it records prices for 1,000 litres of oil. And if you look at their data, it shows that the price has risen for that 1,000 oils from 900 euro this time last year to 1,632 today. So obviously huge cost for individual households. And even in the last month, it's gone up by almost 300 euro. So this time last month, it was 1,370 euro for an average 1,000 litres of home heating oil. And we know the war in the Middle East is still dragging on. Yeah. Even over the weekend, there was reporting that there's a potential escalation on the way. And this is what is continuing to make those home heating oil prices go up.
7: So it's this kind of uncertainty that is that has led to the led to these price increases. And I know you've been kind of doing an analysis around some of the forecourts around, well, some of the providers around the country. What have you discovered from them?
9: So I did a ring around of quite a few different providers around the country, rural, urban, all different corners of the country. By no means scientific, but it does give a good picture of what you're buying today. So up in the northwest of the country, that is where there's the heaviest reliance on home heating oil. In some parts, over 70% of houses rely on home heating oil. And the cheapest I found was also in that neck of the woods. So in Donegal, there's a company, E&J Oil, and they're quoting 1,550 euro for customers in South Donegal, North Sligo and Leitrim. And you can also fill your tank for under 1,600 euro in Dublin. So Liffey Oil here is quoting 1,590 euro and 2 cents. And there, for a hypothetical tank, I've asked for quotes for 1,000 litres. So that's kind of roughly the average of a household tank of kerosene, which is the most commonly used type of oil. But then most suppliers were over that sort of 1,600 euro benchmark. So to give you a sample, on the West Coast, so in Galway City, more oil is delivering to the city and surrounding areas in the east of the country. And that would cost you, they quoted, 1,629 euro and 86 cents. In Kilkenny, if you want to fill your tank in Johnstown, Amber Oil say it would cost 1,631 cents. And the most expensive I found this morning, although I'm sure there are much more expensive prices and higher prices out there, was on the coast in County Clare, where Vaughan Oil quoted 1,680 euro. So you can see there's quite a big spread there, sort of over €120 higher than that between different providers.
7: And just to say as well, these are the prices you were quoted when you phoned the providers between 9 and 11.30
9: this morning before
7: coming on air. Obviously, price differences can change at any point in time, but that's what you were quoted for your sample, you said, of 1,000
9: litres of kerosene. So the most popular oil in the kind of average tank size, although I'm sure people buy much smaller quantities if they're just topping up, and some homes have much bigger containers. Mm.
7: So that's specifically for the home heating oil that you've been looking at today. And I know the texts are coming in already, like listener telling me €2.12 for the cheapest diesel in the Circle K was on the N81 on Saturday. I found other diesel prices at €2.20. A listener tells us 366 litres of kerosene cost us €387 last January. We thought that was expensive. It was €366 yesterday, costing us €610. It's one of the many reasons that I hate the winter period. 087-1400-106 is the WhatsApp number. Kevin is with me on the line today because, Kevin, I believe you had a recent experience with your coal. Is that right, where you noticed an increase in prices?
10: Hi, Andrea. Thanks for having me on again. I just got coal the weekend, and as I was told, it went up €2 a bag. Now, that's €2 on a 20-kilo bag, small bag. So if I'm using, say, 4 bags a week, that's an increase of €8 a week. That's an increase in coal of 14.5%. But that's not reflected on what the government are having, even the fuel allowance. Fuel allowance is capped at €38 a week. It's a 14.5% increase automatically on coal.
7: So €38 a week for the fuel allowance.
10: The fuel allowance,
7: Kevin,
10: yeah.
7: And eight quid of the bag of coal is now costing you €8 a week.
10: An €8 increase a week. So that's not reflected on the fuel allowance. If you put that in relation then to home heating oil, for €38 a week for fuel allowance, that'll cover approximately, say, 22 litres home heating oil a week. Now, how can you heat a house with 22 litres of home heating oil per week? Impossible. You know, so again, it's not reflected on the government, what they're doing to help certain individuals.
7: And the budget, obviously, we know we're going to be hearing plenty more about that now over the next couple of days. Kevin, like, I'm sure you'll be keeping a close ear by the sounds of things on the fuel allowance and any potential increase there.
10: I will, but like, you know, as usual, every year, the government just puts people under the carpet. They announce this is what it's going to be this year, and that's it. And it's only when people pressurise them, then they might think about putting in an additional bonus if it gets, not a bonus, but just something to help us out if the weather gets bad. Yeah. But it should happen initially. €38. You ask any of these politicians, any of them, will €38 cover the costs of you running your house with children? And they'd laugh at you. They'd say, nobody can do it. It costs nearly €38 a week to fill a hot water bottle.
7: I know. The government
10: just don't realise, and all the money they're giving away to foreign aid, to other things, to projects, the bike sheds, the telescopes they buy, they're not looking after what's on their plate. Homelessness is on the plate, and people for the winter, looking after people, elderly people, aged people, disability.
7: You're concerned, Kevin, about this. Like, I know the weather at the moment, obviously, was excellent over the summer, and even today is very mild. But you know, the coming weeks, I can hear is you're I'm sure you're concerned about this, and you know, people thinking
10: it's
7: twice
10: around
7: about
10: the corner.
7: It. Yeah,
10: Andrea, around the corner, that of course the temperatures are going to drop.
7: Yeah.
10: And again, it's usually in November, the issue comes up, and you will hear it in the coming weeks.
7: Mm-hmm.
10: What do I do? Do I buy food for my children and myself, or do I keep the children and myself warm? And that's what it comes down to.
7: And it's not a decision.
10: At this day and age, with the amount of money the government have in the coffers, for people to make that choice, we shouldn't have to make that choice.
7: And you know,
10: what we're doing is we're existing, we're not living.
7: We've even had plenty of emails from people, Kevin, in recent days, you know, actually highlighting that very point about just having to make decisions now between food and heating their home, or how long they might turn the heat on for, and they turn it on for 15 minutes before bed. And that's the very reason we're talking about this issue on the show today. Kevin, stay with me if you can for a moment. I want to bring in Mary. Mary Geary is the owner and director, Ollie Sheehan is the owner and director of Mary Geary Child Care. Ollie, how concerned are you about the fuel costs and how they'll be dealt with in the budget?
11: Yeah, and Andrea, huge concern from a childcare point of view, but just from an employer's point of view, right? It hits us in a number of different levels. We have staff that need to get to work, and the reality is that a lot of people travel with their own vehicles. So the pressure coming on staff, paying extra for trying to get to work for the extra fuel cost, that pressure being brought to bear on ourselves as employers, you know, what can we do to assist there? And then specifically directly to ourselves, you know, we use gas and we use electricity here for both heating and lighting and whatever else. And we've noticed, say, for example, there's been a 9% increase in gas fees in the last 12 months. And, you know, with the electricity also very major. So, like, at this time, coming in from this month, from next month on, we're going to be seeing a €350 per month increase in our electricity and gas bills. That's what we're expecting. That's on today's prices, and it doesn't look like, you know, those things are going to fall back anytime soon. And, you know, do appreciate that in certain ways, you know, that the world is a very unstable place at the moment. But it is certainly very, very, very, very difficult for. Now, we've tried to mitigate. We have 7 vehicles for collecting children from school. We've moved a number of those over to being electric vehicles over the last number of years. But still, everything is a major cost, you know. And
7: you have to have the centre warm, Ollie. I mean, you can't have young children going in. You can imagine that the parents will be on and the complaints if they were going into a cold childcare centre.
11: Absolutely. And like, besides the fact that it is regulated and you're obliged, you're regulated then by law to keep within certain temperatures. And in the summertime, that was a major struggle for providers. They had to install air conditioning units, which cost money and which cost money to run. Mm. And then in the winter, temperatures lower. So then you're trying to manage, you know, making sure that children are kept at the optimum temperature, you know, for that.
7: So they're
11: all the major challenges that are there. You know?
7: This texter here has got in touch, Ollie, telling me today that they purchased 500 litres of kerosene on the 10th of September. So that's what, just a week and a half ago. That same 500 litres now today is €80 more expensive than it was exactly 11 days ago. This texter tells me 500 litres of home heating oil from a supplier in County Monaghan cost us €710. That same 500 litres last Christmas was £450. We're also trying to keep 2 diesel cars on the road at the moment, anything from €2.04 to €2.11 a litre. And Anna's got in touch, she's been listening to Kevin, and says also on the state pension, 70-year-olds and no fuel allowance because my working son is living with me, so I'm not qualifying for that payment. 1800 453 106 is the number. We want to know, how much are you paying in fuel costs this Monday afternoon? James is with us. James, you're a truck driver, you're in the haulage business. What have you witnessed? Emily, how are you doing?
12: Yeah, sure. It is true. Yeah, my heater be gold, we're putting in the tank at the minute. You know, it's just, I swear to I, sure, there shouldn't be the tax, there's no need for such amount of tax on fuel, like, whatsoever, like. Even your carbon tax and everything out. Look at the VAT they put on it. There should be a lower rate of VAT. And then a percentage of carbon. Like, Poland basically told Europe to F off with themselves. Our lads are bending over backwards for them.
7: Well, if they were here today, if there was a representative from government on the show today, James, with you, they'd point to the carbon tax being deferred, they'd talk about the excise cuts being extended, they'll talk about no decision being made yet on the carbon tax hike. This is all going to happen in the next couple of weeks with the budget. Yeah. But what impact has this had on your wallet going to work every day?
12: Well, I am lucky. The man I'm working for, he allows me to bring the truck home to my house every night because of the cost of diesel. He's trying to help me out as a family, you know.
7: So you're not bringing your car, is it, to the depot?
12: No, my wife uses our family car, and we have a second car home as well. But in general, I don't have to drive to my work every day, only use my boss's truck.
7: And that makes a big difference, does it?
12: That's worth probably €150 a week to me.
7: So it's sizable.
12: Yeah, but that man is doing that to save me. Like, as we all know, haulers, they don't pay mad big wages. I'm very well looked after that way. Wage-wise, I'm very good looked after too. But that man is real about things. Like, you know, he sees what he's putting in his own Jeep to run his own kids around to matches and stuff. You know, like, we're standing there and we're taking it. You know, and as the old saying goes, you can only kick the dog so many times till it bites you. You know? Like, I'm able to go to a clown championship, Tullow Show, or wherever I like, but I don't need anyone to come and mind me. And there's a reason for that. It's because I'm a decent person. I live my life right. And I do right by people if I can. I don't do wrong by people at every turn of my breath. You know?
7: And you can like, just, you know, talking about the budget and that's coming up in what, the 6th of October, Tuesday week, isn't it? Or Tuesday 2 weeks. Will you sit, will you listen to that? How concerned are you about that, James, and some of these?
12: I'd be very concerned about it because we're getting that little bit nearer to an election, so they're going to give us a little bit of fruit. Like, them boys are not stupid, like, you know. They're running the country, but they're running it to suit themselves. Personally, I wouldn't let them run a bat, you know. But you take, for instance, right, you go into any supermarket, you buy a bag of potatoes.
7: Mm.
12: Can you remember what the price of a bag of potatoes was 3 years ago?
7: Well, sure, it's a significant jump in it, isn't it?
12: For example, right, a bottle of 500ml Coca-Cola 3 years ago was £1.20. In a shop the other day, I seen a £3.10.
7: I know, and that's just a kind of a, you know, it's an everyday example, James, I suppose. Yeah. You know, the kind of the increases that people are noticing. Like, this texter says, how is it possible that energy companies are making record-breaking profits, and yet I'm listening to people like Kevin and James in the show today that are talking about the real, you know, decisions that people are having to make between feeding families and actually just turning the heat on for an hour or so when they're home. Shane Gleeson is with me, because Shane, you have spar shops and you have a garage as well in County Limerick. How much of an increase have you noticed now at the petrol and diesel pumps this lunchtime?
13: It's gone very, very high in the last couple of weeks. We're gone to 2.10 today, for example. I'm hearing every third or fourth customer coming into the shop is, you know, angry, upset. Now, they're not blaming us. They know it's nothing to do with the individual shop. They know it's the Middle East and all that. But as your previous listener said, they're absolutely expecting the government to do something to reduce the burden. And as he also said, I'm hearing about the carbon tax nonstop. Everyone's asking, why have we this? It needs to go. It's not in other countries. Other people have set it aside. So it's that kind of comment we're getting the whole time, that it's just not fair.
7: You see, it was deferred anyway. The decision was made to defer it till middle of October, to the middle of October, and now was that going to coincide with the budget?
13: I'd say there'd be an absolute revolt on the streets if they were to bring that back in. There's no chance of that coming back in. I think to be political suicide for the government, and I'm sure they know that. But even the level that we're at the moment is just too high for people. Like, we're in a semi-suburban area with the edge of town, and the people that are hybrid working are telling us they're doing everything they can now not to go into the office. They're staying at home, they're husbanding the fuel that they have.
7: Shane, so customers are telling you over the past couple of days that because the fuel prices at the forecourts have jumped to over €2 at 2.10 and 2.11 a litre, that because of that, they're trying to work more from home now?
13: Absolutely. All the ones that are in our area, we know them quite well. And they're where they were supposed to go in maybe 2 days a week to the office. They're doing their best now just to say no, and they are working from home. They're working harder to car share for kids going to matches and all that sort of thing. They're absolutely watching their usage of the car and trying to reduce it as much as they can. So people are to the pin of their collar, you know, between all their other costs as well. So I do think the government is going to have to do something. And if they don't, it's going to hurt them badly at the polls.
7: The €2.10 that you're talking about, fuel, when would you have ordered that, Shane?
13: We would get a delivery every 3 days, or, you know, 2 to 3 days.
7: So
13: you really only hold
7: prices.
13: Stock for a couple of days. So we've seen a creep up. You know, you're probably looking at 20-odd cents in the last couple of weeks. And like, we've no choice. I'm sure you know the margin on fuel for the retailer is very tight. So it's not the individual shop making any more money out of it. They certainly aren't. But the people coming in are well aware of that. They know it's because of the problems in the Middle East and that. And I know the government can't fix that.
7: But obviously. They're talking about it, obviously. They're talking about it at the cash register.
13: It's a serious source of discussion. It's not every customer. It's roughly every 3 or 4. And they're very upset. They're looking for the government to do something. And they're looking around the world. They all have access to

0: 6th of October when we get the budget. I just want to read this text to listeners. I know not everyone can afford to change their car and plenty of people are struggling with bills, there's no question. However, if you're spending 30 to 40 grand on a new or nearly new petrol or diesel car and then you're complaining about the price of fuel, surely it's time to look at perhaps an electric vehicle. If you can charge at home, the savings would be significant. They're not for everybody, but the expensive EV argument is getting a little bit outdated now, suggests this texter today. And another listener just pointing to Malta, where apparently they're just back and diesel there is €1.21 per litre. Shane Gleeson, also Ollie, James, Kevin, thanks a million for getting in touch. Keep your texts coming into us today if you're passing a forecourts around the country. How much is petrol and diesel? 087 1400 106. That's the WhatsApp number. Still to come after one.
1: Very much, guys.
2: Oh, thank you.
3: Thank you. And that's for yourself there.
2: Thanks very much.
3: No worries.
1: What the hell are you doing?
3: I'm tipping.
1: You didn't tell me you were going to tip. Now I look like a scab. What did you leave?
3: 20%.
1: 20%? What are you, American? Thanks a lot. Now I have to tip.
3: Well, you don't have to leave anything.
1: Yes, I do. And it's your fault.
0: Yeah. Do you feel under pressure to tip in bars and restaurants around the country?
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0: Are you hoping to buy a home this year? It's no easy task between all of the different obstacles that are out there at the moment, but I'm sure many of you were watching Help Me Buy a Home on Virgin Media last night, starring my next two guests, Sonia Warner and Kevin Johnston, who are both with me today on the programme, and two prospective first-time buyers. Kevin, you might just explain your own situation to listeners. First of all, you're trying to get on the property ladder.
5: Yes, well, I suppose I'm not trying anymore because, as you might have seen last night, I did buy the house in the end.
0: You're a recent, I suppose, step on it.
5: Yes, I suppose. So I entered the show as a single buyer on one salary, and obviously living from my family home as well in the childhood box room bedroom that I've been in for my whole life. So I entered the show with a total buying power of 300,000, and I wanted to stay in Dublin, which was a bit of a challenge, but yeah, we got there in the end.
0: So when you look back though, right, and I'm trying to think of kind of advice for listeners today, when you look back at your own experience and even just, you know, leave the TV show to one side for a moment, mm-hmm. what would you do differently, if anything, Kevin?
5: I'm not entirely sure, to be honest with you, but I suppose something that I did do this time last year, didn't really realise the benefit of it at the time, but I actually had a consultation call with a mortgage broker. And I had sort of, the purpose of the call was, okay, I'm about to start living through the 6 months that are going to be on the statements when I'm making a mortgage application. So what do I need to do now so I look amazing in 6 months' time? And my broker, who's from Finance Solutions, he explained to me that I should probably start saving a little bit extra, which was 1,500 a month was the rate we agreed upon. But on the back of that advice, later on down the journey, I was actually able to explore getting an exemption on my mortgage, which led me to increase my buying power to 340.
0: Yeah, which
5: so
0: is...
5: I added 40k on my capacity, which I would not even set foot in the house I'm in now
0: no,
5: without it.
0: Helped you get it across the line. Sonia Warner is with us. Sonia, I know your episode is due to air. That's happening next week. But you might share a little bit of your story with listeners too, first of all.
6: Yeah, of course. So I'm originally from Cork. So I'm currently looking for, or actually was searching for a place in Dublin, much to my mother's dismay. but I guess for me, I had been renting pretty much consistently since I was 18 years old.
0: Yeah.
6: And having seen the rental market change so much, I'm 31 now, so to be... What's that? A million years? No, I'm joking. But to have seen how the rental market had changed so much and how much rentals had increased, I really started to kind of look at what was I spending my money on?
0: Yeah.
6: And how could I spend it better? So, I kind of reached the decision that it was time to buy, make a solid financial decision, and search for a home with Liz's help.
0: It's so hard to buy anything at all, you know, particularly in Dublin. But to do it when you're, you know, doing it as a solo buyer is...

0: It's even trickier again. I remember, because I've gone through this process quite, you know, relatively recently myself, and I remember being told, you do up a list of your, you know, your dream things that you want. You then do up your list of the non-negotiables, and then you have a third list of, well, this is what I'm going to settle on. Like, this is what I'm going to accept in terms of, you know, maybe you want a little bit of a balcony, or you want an apartment with a balcony, or whatever it is you're looking for. But the list is important, because you've got all of these dream things, but then there's the things that, the basics that you actually just need.
1: Yeah, exactly. I think it was a real balance of expectations versus reality. When you're a solo purchaser, you have to really think about what's the realistic space that I need? We all think of our dream home. And for me, one of the big challenges at the beginning was battling with that idea of, is this my forever home? Is it the perfect fit? Or is it the right financial decision for me for the next couple of years? And that really was a balance over the last couple of months, and looking for a place and trying to find the right place for now, but also that would be better for me financially long term.
0: It's funny, Kevin, I don't know if you had this battle in your mind just when I hear you, Sonia, use that language. Like, I had to sort of scrap things like the idea of, you know, forever home or first home. Like, when I was going through this, and as I said, relatively recently, it was just, I mean, you're if you're lucky enough or fortunate enough to be able to get somewhere, the chances are, you know, I'm probably going to be laid out in that place. Like, I'm not going to be actually, there won't be a second property. And I think that's probably the big reality for a lot of people when they're purchasing.
2: Yeah, I mean, I couldn't possibly think in terms of, oh, this is like a home for the next few years, because I don't know if I could go through it all over again, to be honest with you. But I suppose, I suppose buying a house, it's one of the biggest financial decisions you'll ever make in your life. And something that big comes with all levels of doubt and uncertainty, and whether or not you're doing the right decision. And I suppose that the healthy way to look at it is, you know, it'll do me for now, but you never really know where the market's going to go in the next 5 years. If you'll ever be able to outpace the rate of prices.
0: What surprised you the most, Sonia, about the entire process?
1: I guess it was the level of patience you need to have, and faith that something will come up. I think it was, for me, I'm very much someone that if I send a message to, or if I say, okay, yes, I'm ready to go, I expect sort of the ball to start rolling almost immediately.
0: Yeah.
1: And that's not how it works in the real estate area in Ireland. So it was practicing a lot of patience. And I think that was a big learning point.
0: And you know, when you think too, and Kevin, even for people that are perhaps, you know, trying to navigate bidding wars that are going on at the moment, like, what advice would you have for purchasers?
2: I was obviously quite fortunate because I had the show helping me through the bidding journey. But we all understand that the price a house is listed at when it goes onto the market is not the price it sells at. And I suppose you kind of just have to look at your budget and then maybe take off at least 60 grand and start there, so that you have the capacity to buy and bid above what their launch prices are.
0: Yeah. So once you work out your amount of money that you have or that you're entitled, hold back some of it because you'll likely need it if you have to start bidding.
2: Exactly. Like, I was in a very unique situation because the property that I bought, Liz was able to look at it off market before it went on. And even at that, I ended up buying it 55 grand over the asking. So even when I was just bidding against myself, there's no avoiding it.
0: It's got to be the biggest decision you're going to make, Sonia, isn't it? And it's so difficult to navigate this. It's a very lonely process actually going through it, because you need so much help and advice from so many experts, and you're relying on their expertise and good faith, you know, to kind of advise you along the way.
1: Absolutely, yeah. I think that was the biggest challenge for me is that I'm here in Dublin. My family are in Cork. I don't have extended family really here in Cork. I have a great network of friends that I rely on, but none of them are in the same position I'm in. So this was a real, I pulled strings in every corner I possibly could to try and get that information and support that I needed in the moment. And the show was a fantastic resource of support for that.
0: Well, for listeners who want to get, maybe you want to watch it back or watch your own episode this coming Sunday, it's Help Me Buy a Home on Sunday, 8 o'clock, Virgin Media Play and Virgin Media One. But listen, best wishes and congratulations as well to you both. Thanks a million for joining us in the programme today. Kevin Johnston and Sonia Warner. The email is lunchtimelive@newstalk.com. Still to come on the show today, Ask the Doctor. Nina Burns is going to be with me in around an hour's time to answer all of your health questions. You can get those into us. Up next, though.
3: Yesterday was a real eye-opener. We've got to do better as a family. So tonight, we're not going to shovel food in our mouth while we stare at the TV. 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
0: Ah, The Simpsons, yeah. Why eating at the dinner table may soon be a thing of the past.
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0: Do you know, if you fancy a little getaway or a mini holiday, we've a super competition this week on Lunchtime Live. If you fancy a fabulous two-night stay in the luxurious four-star Galmont Hotel in Galway City, it's the perfect base to slow down and just slip into Galway life. The winner is going to get a breakfast on both mornings, as well as dinner on an evening of their choice as well in Marina's restaurant. So to give you the chance to experience Galway's rich cultural scene, to discover everything that the hotel has to offer, you can get more information on their website. It's thegalmont.com. If you fancy being in with a chance of winning the two-night stay for two people on today's programme, all you have to do is tell me what Irish singer joined Sharon Shannon on this smash hit song.

0: If you recognise that voice, text the word Galway with your answer and your name. You can send it in to us. The number is 53106. It'll cost you 30 cents. We'll pick a winner. We'll announce that before the end of the programme. Now, do you eat your dinner on the couch at home every evening? Research today tells us that nearly half of adults all choose sofa dinners these days instead of sitting around the kitchen table, something that celebrity chef Jamie Oliver isn't happy about. He's warning of the impending death of communal dining, saying being a couch potato has taken on a new and literal meaning. Tara O'Connor from The Design Table is with me here on the programme today. Is Jamie Oliver right, Tara?
1: Good afternoon, Andrea. Yes, I think he definitely is. Yes.
0: I take it you don't sit at the couch at home in front of the telly eating your dinner.
1: No, well, we only have one TV in our house. We wouldn't be normal people in that respect, because a lot of houses have TVs in every room and TVs in the kitchen. So I just think our culture has changed. Technology, you know, most households, both parents are working or every individual is working, and it's quick dinner, it's convenient, and it's sit on the couch and eat it and then go on to the next job. It's like, you know,
0: convenience basically
1: has
0: taken over, do you think? The family tradition of sitting down every day and having a meal together, is that gone?
1: Yeah, oh God, yeah, 100%. Like, and also, like, if you look at households with kids that are doing all different sports, I mean, there's one parent running in one direction, one in the other. Meals are different times. So, and, you know, technology, I know most people probably ban technology at the table, but it is. And even, you know, I'd be guilty of it if the kids aren't here for dinner. I'd sit down and then you'd be on your phone and my husband's on his phone. And, you know, like, the art of conversation around a table is dying.
0: Do you try to include, you know, a dinner table meal a couple of times a week, or how do you navigate that yourself, Tara?
1: Oh yeah, every evening we sit down for dinner, and when the kids are here, we all sit down together as a family, and no technology on the table.
0: So that's a rule, is it, in the household?
1: That's a rule.
0: Yeah.
1: Yeah, but you know what's also as well is kind of kitchen islands. So I remember growing up and we didn't have a kitchen island or a kitchen table. We all sat down every night, and your mum was probably the same. Every house, no, an apartment, no matter how big or small your house is, has a kitchen island. It's a trend. And interior designers will tell you this. And some people don't use their kitchen tables at all.
0: And why, what's wrong with sitting around the island? I would have thought that was the same shared experience if you had the space.
1: Yeah, it is, but like it's more like grab and go type thing, you know, eat quickly, go, put your dish in, you know, order the TV on in the room. It's not a social, because your island wouldn't have as many seats. I mean, our island only has two seats.
0: Splits the community, the family.
1: There you go. Yeah. So the kids might eat there and then your turn to eat if you're... Yeah, I just think, you know, we are busier, but we don't... Meal times aren't what they used to be when I would have been growing up, that it was at a certain time every day. You all sat down, like especially Sunday lunch after Mass, that was the big thing. That's not done anymore because sports.
0: It's completely changed.
1: Yeah. Our society and culture is changing 100%. So Jamie's right.
0: Aileen Cox-Blundell, registered nutritionist based at Malahide Medical in Dublin, is joining us here, Tara, on the line. How do you feel about the rise then of island and sofa dining, Aileen, or what's wrong with it?
2: So it's not so much the rise of the island, because we have an island in our kitchen and we'd still sit around and have that conversation and chat. But I think it's more around what Jamie Oliver was saying around television, because and also social media, because it's become such a significant part of daily modern life. And observational studies, they show that watching television during meal times is associated then with poorer dietary quality. So we tend to eat more higher fat, higher sugar foods, fewer fruits and vegetables, because we're paying less attention to what we're eating and then not listening and not being aware of our signals in our body telling us that we're full, which can lead to things like overeating. Or on the opposite way, and this is especially important for little kids, the signals that tell them that they're still hungry, because they're so distracted with watching Bluey or whatever the show is on. I'm not up to date with 3-year-old shows anymore, but they for many of them, they can be under eating then as well. So then it gets to bedtime and they're like at the parents going, I'm still hungry, I'm still hungry. They mightn't have eaten their dinner because they're so distracted. And then there was actually a really interesting study published back in April of this year, and it showed that distracted eating can actually lead us to eat more, not just at that meal, but at the next meal too, because we don't really remember, like, did I eat enough, or have I eaten enough, or did I eat too much, or did I, see, your body, your brain is not computing with what you've actually eaten.
0: It was actually YouGov who carried out this survey. Was part of Jimmy Oliver's TV series around his 20-minute meals. And they found 45% of adults were actually just totally now leaving the dinner table behind. People over 35 are more likely to eat their meals on the sofa. And 1 in 12 Gen Z, so you're kind of your 18 to 24-year-olds, yeah. Aileen, they're eating dinner in bed most nights.
2: It's such a difference, isn't it, I suppose, from when we grew up. And like one of the most interesting things, and I know I've talked about it a lot when I've been interviewed on News Talk, is the Mediterranean diet. And it's considered to be like one of the most healthiest diets in the world and the most researched. But it's not just about the combination of foods we eat. It's there's also a massive emphasis on the importance of building lifestyle patterns, so how we prepare food and sitting together and building that connection through meals. And I think that's so important for so many of us. It might be the only time that we get to sit around the table and ask our children, how's your day, how was school, where there's no distractions and you're like no phones at the table, that it's that like shared communication where you're sitting together. Like it really does. In our house, it's one of the only times that we would all like sit together and have that chat. And it's like a non-negotiable. There's no phones allowed at the dinner table ever. If you bring your phone to the dinner table, it's immediately like the kids would even say, like, why's your phone at the table? So like, it doesn't matter if there's an Arsenal match on. It doesn't matter. It's one of those only times where you can sit, communicate, and like it might be the only time that you're getting to do that in your whole entire day. So I just think it's so important to sit down and eat and be mindful about what you're eating.
0: Well, as this texter says, if nothing else, surely eating bed and or surely eating food in bed is unhygienic. Is super unhygienic. Another listener though makes the point, Tara, that eating at the dinner table actually teaches people proper table manners. It's something I've noticed that we're losing, says this listener.
1: Yeah. Definitely, it's not what we. But like you know, it is rude. It's, you know, etiquette not to have your phone at the table. And you know, I do think it does start in the home and what your parents teach you. So I think it's upon us as parents and the next generation, and you know, to teach Gen Zers, to teach the next generation coming up behind them, it is important to sit down. So you know. It's on us, I really think, our generation.
0: Yeah, we'd love to know from listeners today. I mean, do you, like Tara and Aileen, do you try your best to get the family to sit at the dinner table every day, a couple of times a week? Do you ban phones? Is there no TV? Perhaps you're just like, look, whatever, if they're going to eat the food, we don't care. Let them do so and sit in front of the telly while eating. 087 1400 106, that is the WhatsApp number. 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
0: You're listening to Lunchtime Live with Andrea Gilligan, 1800 453 106. That's the number if you want to get us between now and 2. In around 40 minutes' time, Dr. Nina Burns is here to answer all of your health and medical questions. 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Before all of that though, actor and content creator Shami Midondo is with me here on the programme today because you took to social media to do a pretty detailed explainer, a video on your social media platforms about your nationality to people. Why did you feel you had to do that?
4: Yeah, so basically, a lot of the time, being Black and Irish, you get the classic, you know, where are you from? You say, oh, I'm from Belfast. And they say, no, but like, where are you really from? And my video was really just to explain that, like, you can be from two places at the same time. I'd be getting so many hate comments saying, you're not Irish. Like, why are you cosplaying? Why are you trying to pretend to be us, stealing our culture? When in reality, that is my culture. Like, I was born here. I grew up in East Belfast. And I'm also very in touch with the fact that my parents are Zimbabwean, and I do have that Zimbabwean culture at the same time. And I very much resonate with both of those cultures. But it seems to be quite difficult for people to understand that you can have two separate cultures at the same time, you know. So I do be getting quite a bit of hate online to do with that. Even like both sides saying, like, why are you not embracing your Zimbabwean culture, when that is definitely something that I do be doing as well. But yeah.
0: So just to be clear for listeners that maybe that aren't familiar with you, Shami, or, you know, with your content creation, you're Irish.
4: I am.
0: Yeah, you were born in Ireland.
4: Mm-hmm.
0: Yeah, and you talk on your social media about the fact that your parents are from Zimbabwe, is that right?
4: Yes, that's right.
0: Yeah. So I think what I find very interesting about your shared experience in social media is that, you know, you're very detailed in explaining to people, my nationality is Irish. It's am I right in saying, you talk about your ethnicity.
4: Is Zimbabwean, yes.
0: It's Zimbabwean.
4: That's absolutely right, yes. So my nationality, obviously Irish, and then the ethnicity where my heritage comes from would be Zimbabwean. And I get a lot of people saying that, like, you can't be both, which is just not the case whatsoever, I feel like.
0: And why did you have to share that experience on social media?
4: Well, so I had made a video previously when I was on holiday talking about Irish girl on holiday complaining about the heat after being so excited to go on the holiday, you know, because obviously I was in Croatia, it was 36 degrees Celsius.
0: Wow, yeah.
4: And I was just fighting for my life because I'm so used to the weather over here. And then all of the comments were saying, like, why would you be calling yourself Irish? You're not Irish. That's the type of weather that you should be used to. When in reality, I've only ever been to Zimbabwe, like, to visit twice in my life. So I haven't really acclimatized to the heat, you know. I'm more acclimatized to the cool weather over here.
0: Yeah, I don't think it's that hot in East Belfast somehow now.
4: Definitely not. So then in response to that video, someone had said, like, you're as black as coal, you're not Irish at all. And then my response video was explaining the difference between the nationality of being Irish and obviously growing up with the Irish culture, whereas my ethnicity is Zimbabwean, and I also have grown up with the Zimbabwean culture in my household, but obviously outside in school growing up, it's very much been an Irish, you know, culture that I've grown up with.
0: Does it most frustrate you in this day and age, Shami, that you have to post videos, content like this, like, kind of nearly explaining yourself a little bit?
4: Honestly, and you know what? I didn't want to do it. I wasn't going to make the video at all because I was like, why should I have to get online and explain who I am? But then I was thinking, there's a lot of haters, but there are also people who genuinely just don't know. And that was the why I made the video. The video was to actually educate the people that don't know. You know what I mean? The people that don't actually understand how people can be black and Irish at the same time. And that's why I made the video. But yeah, it is frustrating because I feel like people are just really ignorant to that fact.
0: That you're Irish, but you're as you say, your cultural ethnicity is Zimbabwean, somewhere you've only visited twice in your lifetime.
4: Yeah, exactly that.
0: And growing up over the years, you know, in school or throughout your childhood or school or college years, like, is this a kind of a running theme? Is this the first time you've ever had to kind of explain this to people?
4: No, definitely a running theme, to be honest. Like, I feel like I've always had to be like, you know, when people are saying, like, where are you born though? Like, where are you really from? Like, I was born here. I'm really from, like, East Belfast. You know what I mean? And, like, it is something that, honestly, like, everywhere, especially because my accent isn't, like, super, super thick. So, like, I'll be in an Uber, I'll be in a taxi, and someone will be like, oh, where's your accent from? Where are you from? especially over here. Now, whenever I'm in England and stuff, people automatically can just hear that I'm Irish and they're like, oh, you're Irish, are you? But over here, like, I don't get that same type of treatment, which is honestly strange. And definitely, like, being a child and stuff, like, when people would see me and then hear me, like, they wouldn't really grasp that, you know what I mean?
0: And what do you put that down to? Is it just ignorance? Is it lack of...
4: I think it's ignorance. I think it's the lack of... Honestly, like, it's the lack of... what do you call it? The lack of, like... diversity, maybe in like the media as well, to be honest, because we're not really portrayed, to be fair. Like, you don't really see many Irish black people being portrayed, and obviously that's changing a wee bit now. But definitely just like what people are used to seeing when they think of Irish, they think white, which obviously isn't the case. And especially where I grew up, now I grew up in East Belfast, and at the time, now it's like quite different. But at the time, there weren't many of us at all, like many black people, like me and my cousins, like in my school, I was the only black person in my entire year group. Then I moved down to Moran, which is like Kilkeel area, Newcastle, like Newry area. And I was the only black person in my entire school. And so like, I was just honestly a foreign concept to them, especially in those like rural, smaller towns where like you're the only black family in the entire area. You know,
0: yeah, but you think now, you know, as you're older and like professional career and, you know, college years and all of that kind of thing, that it's nearly probably more surprising, I think, that you're getting this kind of commentary.
4: It is, honestly. And at this point, I think it's mostly just people that are kind of in denial of the fact, because I think a lot of people now have come to like, they can see with their eyes, like, there are black Irish people, you know what I mean? Especially like people that are more like younger generations. Obviously the older generations, they haven't grown up with that as much, but the younger generations genuinely know. And so I'm always so shocked when I hear the younger generations that are like, just honestly, like most of the time it's just blatantly racism, to be honest. Like they're not even trying to hide it. They're just like, just trying to hate, to be honest. Like they just don't like what they're seeing. They don't like the fact that I'm black and Irish, and so they just reject it, which isn't really something that they can reject, to be honest.
0: And for anybody listening today, you know, that like that hasn't seen your videos and is tuned in listening to you for the first time, Shami, today, like, is there a role for parents in this? You know, or I don't know how many, like, is this talked about in school? Or, like, is there, what sort of advice would you have for parents? Maybe whose children are asking questions like this?
4: I would say for parents whose children are asking questions, like, I would say people come from all over and look different. Like, I feel like this honestly really surprised me, because especially like people are saying like, oh, if you're black, I'm African, when obviously there's so many like white South Africans, you know what I mean? Like, just because people look different doesn't mean that like their entire like culture is different, you know what I mean? Like, I would say it just like the color doesn't matter, you know? Like, if you've been raised with the culture, that is your culture, you know what I mean? Like, I don't really have any other culture type thing.
0: Look, appreciate, Shami, you joining us today to explain your, share your story with us on the programme. Shami Madondo there, who's an actor and content creator. This listener's got in touch to say, our daughter is adopted from China and has lived here for the last 20 years as a full Irish national. There are some people, mainly men, who've hounded her about where she's from, where she's really from, and asking her what she's doing here. She shouldn't have to explain her circumstances to anybody, least of all strangers who I feel are ignorant racists, says this texter. 087 1400 106 is the WhatsApp number. Brianna Fitzsimons is with me here on the programme today. Brianna, you've been listening to Shami this afternoon. What's your experience?
5: Hi, Andrea. Thanks so much for having me on. Yeah, listening to her, it so resonates with my own experience. I'm originally from the U.S. and I'm actually multiracial, multigenerationally mixed. So the whole idea of being multiple things at once is definitely a theme that's run through my entire life. And also that having to constantly defend and define and explain to people who you are is exhausting. And as a 42, almost 43-year-old woman, I can say it's been a lifetime of having to do that. So I totally understand.
0: What do people ask you, Brianna?
5: There's lots of, well, here in Ireland, I moved here about 9 years ago, married to an Irish guy 18 years ago. So been connected to the island for so long, and people, I mean, I always, the initial question, where are you from? That's, and then where are you really from? Even though when I say I'm from New York and I give the, you know, I wasn't born and raised in Ireland. So I'm happy to say I'm from New York, but I live in County Kildare. And then I also get that additional question, but where are you really from?
0: You are an Irish citizen, are you?
5: I am. Yeah.
0: You're an Irish citizen, yeah. But and then people will, they'll ask then, where are you from? And then it's the,
5: yeah.
0: But where are you really from?
5: Yes, yeah. And then what they really want to know is why I look the way that I do. Like, that's what they want to understand. They want to understand why I have brown skin, why I have dark curly hair, why I have brown eyes, the features that I have, my shape of my body, the way that it is. All of those things are, they don't seem to fit into what people expect of people in Ireland. So I constantly get those questions. I also have people coming up to me and speaking all different languages, which is really interesting. As a mixed race person, you know, some mixed race people, and everybody has different experiences, but some of us can be quite racially ambiguous. And so people can't really place you. And so I think that's why what Shami was saying about kind of people being confused and not understanding her accent and things like that. Like, I completely understand that. People are constantly confused by, you know, where does she fit in? Like, what box do I put her in? And they can't figure it out. there's a lot of, sorry, I don't speak anything other than English kind of conversations.
0: But it must, though. Like, I'm just from listening, you know, to you today and Shami a few moments ago, and some of the other texts coming in now from people with similar shared experiences, and I'll come to those in a moment. But I can only imagine, like, if I was having to deal with that day in, day out, it must make you kind of question to some, you know, the constant explanation that you have to give people, questioning your nationality, your ethnicity, like, if you have to constantly defend where you're from.
5: Yeah, it is exhausting. You're absolutely right. And I'm actually doing a PhD at the moment in the experiences of belonging for multiracial learners in Irish post-primary schools, because it is such a theme through my own life that having to constantly explain things. And I was really, really curious. I was a teacher for a really long time, and I work in initial teacher education. And I'm really curious about the experiences of mixed race, multiracial kids in our schools right now and how they're getting on, because I know how exhausting it can be. And I know how, you know, experiences of rejection, identity denial can be so, they can have such an effect on your identity, of, you know, your self-identity, like your development of who you are, who you think you are, where you think you belong, and how you fit in with the world. And it's exhausting, and it does have a detrimental effect on young people and children when those questions are constant and nonstop. And it's worse when it's one thing to be asked the question, it's another thing to be told, oh no, that can't be, when you give an answer, you know.
0: Well, doesn't, and I mean, think that's it's the second and third follow-up, as if to suggest that you're wrong, that you don't know. Yeah, and I'm just thinking of that first texter there that I read out a moment ago, talking about, you know, her daughter and being adopted from China and living here for 20 years as an Irish national. But it must really question your sense of belonging, like, you know, if somebody is persistently, you know, questioning, you know, where are you from, and where are you really from, and where are your parents? I'm like, my God, it's got to be very isolating. And I'm thinking of young children that has to be very isolating in a school classroom.
5: It is isolating. And, you know, we know as parents and teachers, we know that children notice difference. We know that they have lots of questions. They're constantly pointing things out, you know, and saying, why is that person of this color skin? And why do you have that accent? And why do you believe in that God? Or why do you celebrate this holiday or whatever? There's lots of questions. And I think for us, you know, as myself as a teacher and also a parent, it's always really important that we kind of lean into conversations about that difference instead of the other way. Because when children notice difference, but when we get uncomfortable about talking about difference, or when we kind of shy away from talking about it and say, oh, no, you know, we don't talk about that, then we're just reinforcing these ideas that difference is weird and it's not normal and that kind of stuff. When we actually talk to them and teach them how to, like, ask questions appropriately and, you know, be curious about other people, that's totally fine. But we do that in an appropriate way that doesn't offend people and doesn't isolate, doesn't ostracize, you know, doesn't objectify people in any way.
0: Well, this might be the perfect time to put these two texts to you. Well, maybe I can summarize them into one, okay. Brianna, if you don't mind. Just because, as you say, you're carrying out research in this particular area. Yes. So this listener is wondering, I think this is a great conversation. I'm listening to Brianna and Shami here today. I'm always wondering, how do you ask somebody about their culture without saying, where are you from? Could you please ask your guests to let us know what is the best way to ask about somebody's culture?
5: Yeah, I suppose that's a question I get asked a lot. And I think it should never be one of the first questions you ask. That's number one. It should be something that you carry on a conversation with someone and you've gotten to know them a little bit before that's the question that you ask. I think that's always the most jarring thing when you've literally just introduced yourself and that's the next question. That's when it becomes really difficult and you don't know where they're coming from, you don't know who this person is, why you need to explain yourself and things like that. And I also think it's okay to ask things like, you know, where did you grow up, or, you know, things like that, rather than where are you from, because it's a different kind of, you know, that way someone can say, oh, I grew up in Tala, and that's where so then you can have other conversations beyond that. But I think, you know, it's important that that's not the first question. I always think that that's the best piece of advice. It might be on your mind and it might be something that you're curious about, but it might also come up organically in a conversation with someone, because it might be something that's like really important to them that, you know, I know for me, it comes up quite quickly usually that I'm American. Like, it's usually people know, they can hear my accent, they know.
0: And that leads to how long are you in Ireland, maybe, or, exactly, you know, there's a sort of a natural flow to it.
5: Absolutely, absolutely. So kind of hold on to your curiosity. Like, we can be curious. Like, that's a normal thing. As human beings, we like to be curious. But just maybe even touch base with yourself about why you need to know that. Like, is that something that you absolutely need to know for this particular conversation or this interaction? Mm. Or is that something that you can just be left curious about and continue on your day? Because do remember also, like, as Shami said, that conversation, that question over and over again does get exhausting, and it does make you kind of put your defenses up when you get asked that question. So even though you might be asking that question from a point of pure curiosity, it might be that the person has already been asked that question a couple times that day. So it just have to kind of be aware of put their experiences or their how they might feel about being asked that question in that particular moment center instead of your own curiosity, if that makes sense.
0: So, well, like, I think the issue Shami found herself in was that, you know, people just nearly people didn't believe her, which is why she had to unfortunately take to social media and actually, you know, record a very detailed explainer in a video and share it on her platform to tell people, do you know what, I'm Irish. Email is lunchtimelive@newstalk.com. Brianna, listen, thanks a million for getting in touch and for sharing your story with us on the programme today. 087 1400 106 is the WhatsApp number. That is Brianna Fitzsimons and Shami Madondo with us here on Lunchtime Live. Still to come, Dr. Nina Burns will answer all of your health questions.
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0: We have a super competition all this week here in Lunchtime Live. If you fancy a two-night stay for you and whoever you want to bring with you at the fabulous four-star Galmont Hotel in Galway City, B&B, breakfast on both mornings. There's also dinner as well on an evening of your choice in Marina's Restaurant. Super prize if you fancy a little break away. You can slow down, slip into Galway life, enjoy everything that the city has to offer. So if you want to be in with the shout of winning today's prize, all you've got to do is tell me, who is this singer joining Sharon Shannon on this hit song?

0: 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You can send it in to us. It's 53106 at a cost of 30 cent. We'll pick a winner before the end of the programme. And if you want more information on everything the hotel has to offer, you can check out their website. It's thegalmont.com. Now, how often do you tip when you're in bars, restaurants and coffee shops? Is it something that you do without being asked, or perhaps if you're only sitting down for table service? Because I was reading this research survey today by Ipsos Now, they're a card machine provider in the UK, and they tell us that one in three pubs in the UK are apparently pressurising patrons into tipping when they're buying drinks at the bar counter. It's about 31% say they're asking customers whether or not they'd like to pay a discretionary tip on top of the cost of their drinks. Michael Coyne from Coyne's Gastro Pub in Connemara in Galway is with me here on the line today. Do punters typically tip in Coyne's, Michael?
1: Well, we have a gastro pub, so what we do is we don't have a tipping policy as such. It's totally voluntary. You know, they saw people come for a meal, some tip, some don't tip, but invariably most people would leave a tip for the staff here. Like, since we've opened, we've always pooled our tips so that all the tips go to the staff, and then with the divided out then accordingly. They actually I have a lot of college students that work here, and the tips they get then help pay with rent or college fees or the purchase of books and so on. So it's great, but it's totally voluntary. You know, like, I don't think you should be pressurized. Or I see, and I've heard of this, that say you go to pay for your drinks or whatever, there's a 10%, 20%, even 30% on card machines. I always find that, well, my attitude is, I say, if you're happy with the service, you're happy with the place, that you'd leave a tip, and it'd be totally voluntary. Like, I'd always leave a tip anyway, you know, kind of, because I know how hard.
0: Yeah. You're in the business.
1: Staff work in places like this. But, you know, you go to places now, like, and not everyone tips, and that's their own thing. Like, it's totally voluntary, like I say. Now, I know it does, there's a thing about that people say that staff, and like, since the wages have gone up, then there shouldn't be a necessity to tip. But, you know, I just find that if you're happy with someone's work, and they've checked on you and made sure that you're okay and you're happy and that your experience has been good, then I think it's a nice thing to do, you know?
0: Yeah, it's very different though, isn't it, when you're like, I know, I respect your gastro pubs, you're in the business of serving food as well as serving drink, but there's something very different to sitting down, you know, to, whether it's you're having a coffee or you're, you know, in a coffee shop or you're getting something to eat. That's very different to actually going into a coffee shop, walking up to the counter, ordering your coffee, collecting your coffee and walking straight back out.
1: It is, I suppose, yeah, like, there'd be a lot of cafes and so on, but a lot of places like that would have, well, I just noticed myself from going to various coffee shops that they'd have a little busker or a box there where people could leave in, you know, tip maybe 50 cents or a euro, might be a lot, like, yeah, but all that's up, you know? Like, these kids, like, say, you know, everything's gone up, and I appreciate that, but these kids, a lot of them are working, you know, to make ends meet and so on, so I just think it's just my own thought process on it that, It's a nice thing to do, especially if you're happy with something.
0: Yeah, and it's one thing if you know, if it's there by choice, but it's a very different thing when the card machine is handed to you, and before you get to the option of actually paying for whatever your product is, you know, there's 10%, 15%, 20% at the lowest level, and then you have to stand, you've got to bypass, you know, no, and oh my God, the mortification of it. Adrian Cummins, Chief Executive of the Restaurant Association of Ireland, is joining us here, Michael, on the line. Do many restaurants have that sort of diktat on the card machine that you have to bypass in order to pay, Adrian?
2: Well, I wouldn't have that exact information across the industry, but, you know, tips is part and parcel of the restaurant sector. If you kind of divide this up, Andrea, into three sectors, the coffee shops, pubs, and then restaurants or gastropubs that serve food. So a food operation more than likely will have wait staff, they'll have kitchen staff, they'll have, you know, and there's a lot of labour involved in the provision of a good service within a restaurant. And, you know, for the last number of years, we've seen that there's an expectation from staff that there is a tip provided. And rightly so, as long as the service is provided.
0: Oh,
2: also.
0: Yeah.
2: And then when you look at, say, for example, a pub, and I know you come from a pub background, Andrea, if you pull a pint and hand it over the counter, I don't think there's an expectation that there's a tip every time you hand a pint over the counter.
0: No.
2: down the country. But if you are in Dublin, lounge staff particularly may get a euro every time they drop a round of drinks down to a table. But that seems to be a Dublin thing, not a.
0: I think it's very much a kind of a lounge. It's in bars that have lounges where there's table service.
2: Correct. And then when you have coffee shops, then you know coffee shops. Essentially, you're ordering a cup of coffee, and the terminal may say, "Would you like to have 10, 15, 20% tip or skip?" And you know, my observation is, a lot of people do skip. It's not across the board that everybody tips, mm-hmm. and there is a cohort out there. They'll always tip. Predominantly, there are people from the hospitality sector, so yeah. They know exactly what it's like to work in the industry. But you know, looking at what they're doing in the UK, 30% of pubs expect to tip. I can't see that happening in Ireland. Now, you also have to throw in the tourist that comes into the country, the American tourists or the Canadian tourists, which tipping is prevalent in their country, and you always see a tip before it's even requested, or there's a tip provided, and is often higher than the normal expectation in Ireland. But then, when you look at mainland Europe, a lot of mainland Europe. Tipping is not prevalent in their country.
0: No, so it's not as
2: they may not get a tip from those tourists.
0: You probably noticed that too, Michael, where you're based in Connemara. Like, is it who typically tips? Is it the tourists or the locals?
1: Oh, both. Yeah. I don't see any difference really. Like, there might be some different. Oftentimes, your tourists, like I say, will come up and ask what the tipping policy is. You know, so usually it's roughly 10-15% or something like that. If they want, again, I think it's voluntary. Like Adrian said there, you know, if you're happy with the service, and a lot of work goes in, because you've got your front of house and your staff, but then like there's also what's going on in the background, your chefs and your economy chefs and your even people on wash up and so on. Like say, they're all working together as a team to provide the service. So that's where your tip goes, because it's spread equally across all those. Like one thing I just find, and I hope that the Restaurant Association are looking at it, is where the government has a tax on tips. I think that now should be looked at really, because you know,
0: well, it is the rule, Adrian, isn't it?
2: Yes, we are looking for, in terms of France has decided to look at no tax on tips, but it is a rule. If it is income to anybody, their tips, so there is an obligation on them to pay their tax. And you know, that's up to each staff member how they go about that themselves.
0: Well, this texter here tells me, I was asked to tip for a €4 Americano. Are you mad? In my local cafe, it's 50 cent more if you ask for warm milk with your coffee. I was told that this covered the cost of heating the milk, Adrian.
2: Well, I think that's the reason. <in fairness. laughs>
0: It's a bit pricey now for hot milk. Listener says, my rule of thumb when it comes to tipping, if I order while sitting down, there'll absolutely be a tip. If I'm standing while I order, then there definitely won't, says this texter. Another listener says, if the bartenders in this day and age were to acknowledge you when you're standing at the bar, then yes, I might actually give a tip. Another listener tells me, a tip should never be expected. It's a bonus based on super service. I've spent 16 years in the hospitality industry. I'm currently a tour guide, and I would never demand or look for a tip. And another listener, Adrian, is looking for clarity on the service charge and the difference in restaurants between that and tips.
2: Yeah, well, service charge has to be identified to the customer on their menu, what the service charge is, and that's discretionary. So it's important that customer understands exactly what the policy is, and they can accept it or not accept it. So each business will have their own policy, but it has to be clearly identified for the customer on their menu.
0: Texter here tells me, I've worked in many low-wage jobs in construction and landscaping over the years, and I have never once received a tip. So why should I tip somebody working in the hospitality sector? My jobs have been as thankless as theirs, and the wages are as low, says this listener. And finally, this texter's got in touch to tell us, I was fed up to my teeth being embarrassed by pub staff telling me that I have to accept or decline a tip before payment, so I now just bring cash with me. And this cuts out all the embarrassment, says as this listener. Adrian Cummins, Michael Coyne, thanks a million to you both for joining us here on the programme today. Email if you want to share your tipping stories is lunchtimelive@newstalk.com. We were talking about pump pressure on the show a little earlier today and the increases that you've noticed in the forecourts across the country. Take a listen.
3: €38. You ask any of these politicians, any of them, will €38 cover the costs of you running your house with children? And they'd laugh at you. They'd say, nobody can do it. It costs nearly €38 a week to fill a hot water bottle.
4: Well, I am lucky. The man I'm working for, he allows me to bring the truck home to my house every night because of the cost of diesel. He's trying to help me out as a family, you know?
0: So you're not bringing your car, is it, to the depot?
4: No, my wife uses our family car and we have a second car home as well. But in general, I don't have to drive to my work every day, only use my boss's truck.
0: And that makes a big difference, does it?
4: That's worth probably €150 a week to me.
0: Yeah, just other texts on this. Listener says €2.14 this lunchtime for diesel in Uachtarard in County Galway. In Monaghan, home heating oil, €710 for 500 litres. Another texter tells me they purchased 500 litres on the 10th of September of kerosene. That 500 litres is now up €80 more than it was 11 days ago. And another listener getting in touch to tell us €220, that's what they've just paid in the forecourts this lunchtime. 087 1400 106 is the WhatsApp number. Keep your messages coming in to us. If you want to listen back to the callers on the price of fuel, home heating oil across the country, podcast is on the GoLite app. You can subscribe there to Lunchtime Live. Sean will be with you in 20 minutes. How's things?
5: Not too bad.
0: Good.
5: In the world's toy market, 28% of the world toy market is now adults. Who are buying apparently not just like Star Wars figurines and kind of nerdy stuff, but they're actually apparently a lot of them are just buying toys.
0: Mm, it's not adult toys, it's just toys.
5: No, it's not adult toys, it's adult
0: buying toys. Quite a distinction between the two.
5: Yes, indeed.
0: I was curious as to what you're talking about there.
5: We will be talking to the owner of an actual toy shop, not an adult toy shop, about that. Plus, also, it's all over for the dining room. Nobody.
0: Yeah. We were talking about the, you know, the people now, the, sort of as Jamie Oliver, the chef, describes it as kind of the new literal meaning of the couch potato, that people have moved away from the dinner table every evening. Do you sit down? Do you enjoy a family meal
5: absolutely.
0: Every day?
5: No, I don't mean like, a lot of people would have grown up with, in a house with a separate dining room and you go in there and eat your dinner.
0: It's all open plan.
5: It's all up and planned now. It's that kind of stuff.
0: Moncrief with you from 2 to 4 this afternoon. Ask the Doc. 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
0: Ask the Doc, Nina Burns, GP at Generation Health Medical Clinic, with me in studio to answer all of your questions. How's things, Nina?
7: Good.
0: 087 1400 106 is the WhatsApp number. Now, this listener has osteoarthritis in both their hips and the knees, problems from the discs in their back, Nina. My right knee and my left hip are painful. I'm very concerned that both joints are going to need surgery at some time and it might be very difficult for me to be independent. I'm 67. Should I ask for surgery sooner rather than later?
7: So it's the right hip and the left knee, so two opposite sides. So So osteoarthritis is what we call degenerative arthritis. It's wear and tear in the joints over time, and it can be happening with age, you know, stress on the joint, whether that's from an injury or other issues. And ultimately, not in everybody, but, you know, the end of the road in how you treat that is often a joint replacement. So that's for people who would have their hip replacements or their knee replacements. They're not going to do a knee and a hip at the same time. So, you know, so what they're going to do is, I suppose, the first step is you get seen by a doctor, you get diagnosed with that, then you would be referred to an orthopedic surgeon who would review the degree of change. There are lots of steps along the road to surgery. I mean, they sometimes inject them, they have different things that they can use to help improve the joint. Obviously, you know, if there's other issues, like if people are very overweight or very immobile, they try and improve some of that before surgery. And then they will really look at which joint is the worst and which one is causing the most problems if they start talking about surgery. I've never heard of anyone going in having a knee and a hip, especially on opposite legs, done at the same time. They'd usually let you recover from one and then talk about having the other one done. So I think the most important thing is, rather than asking for surgery sooner rather than later, is just, you know, I presume this person has been referred on to a specialist, which would be the first step, and then talking to the specialist about the degree of change, the degree of damage, and what the steps to improving that are, and taking it from there.
0: This listener has extremely dry eyes, Nina. No matter what they do, constantly blinking. They look quite bloodshot all of the time. I've tried drops. Nothing seems to help. I'm wondering what the root cause might be.
7: So there can be a lot of different things going on there. And dry eyes are something we commonly see. So actually in ADHD medicine, something I commonly see, because a lot of the ADHD medicine, people don't blink as much. So if you don't blink as much, your eyes are going to get drier. So if you work at a screen, when you stare at screens, we don't blink as much staring at a screen as we do normally.
0: Yeah.
7: So if you stare at a screen and you're on ADHD medicine, which a lot of my patients are, it can cause problems. There are obviously some autoimmune conditions that can be associated with dry eyes. There are some inflammatory conditions, so particularly dry eyes and dry mouth, actually. There can be a thing called Sicca syndrome. So the danger of dry eyes is, you know, the tears keep our eyes healthy. So if they're dry, then they can get irritated, inflamed, and that can lead to problems. So at a very basic level, you can buy lots of very good eye drops over the counter. Mm-hmm. The pharmacy can help you with that. But then going to your doctor, possibly being referred on to an ophthalmologist, because you can have blocked tear ducts and opening up the tear ducts can help. Or obviously if you have some of the autoimmune conditions, there's some autoimmune drugs that they use. So, you know, you need to go to your doctor, talk about it. They'll look and see what medication you're on. Is maybe the medication, is it the fact that you work at a screen? So taking breaks from the screen, using eye drops, all of those things can help.
0: And sorry, is it the GP or the optician that needs to see first?
7: Well, I mean, optician is also a very good place to start. Obviously, they're very well trained in doing that as well.
0: This listener's 4-year-old daughter, Nina, has patches of what they think are eczema. She's scratching, which makes them often quite worse. What's the best cream that you'd suggest that might help here?
7: So eczema is a condition of dry skin, and that dry skin gets very itchy. So if they are dry skin patches that are itchy, there's a good chance it's eczema. But again, it's worth going along to your doctor, letting them have a look at them, because there are some other kind of dry skin patches, things like fungal infections can cause that. So the most important thing, it's not that there's one particularly good cream, it's skincare in general. So you want to keep the barrier healthy, and that's obviously keeping the skin as moisturized as possible. So for instance, when you're washing them, don't use harsh soaps, like byproducts that are specifically designed for eczema. They don't tend to suds up and give you that lovely lather, like you can't be having bubble bath if you have eczema. But it's about cleansing the skin without destroying the barrier, and then moisturize, getting a good moisturizer, using it very regularly. When the skin is really inflamed and itchy, that's where the steroid creams really help. So, you know, there's a certain amount of steroids you can buy over the counter, but also then going to your GP, sometimes you need stronger ones. And the biggest mistake people make, I think, is they don't use the steroids for long enough. So parents are so terrified of using steroids that they might use the tiniest bit for a couple of days, but you actually need to use a decent strength of steroid for as long as the skin, until the skin looks healthy again, and then moisturize again.
0: This listener is 50 and has erectile dysfunction for the last 3 years. My GP has never done any blood tests to see what the problem is. I'm 6'4", 15 stone. Is there any test that I can do?
7: So I'm really bad at the... I'm so used to using metric now. So 15 stone and 6'4", was that in kilos? That's...
0: Oh God, don't ask me now.
7: 200 pounds. So it's in around 100 kilos or so, is it, just over? So... So first of all, you don't diagnose erectile dysfunction with a blood test, but there are, interestingly, the artery in the penis is one of the narrowest arteries in the body, so it can be a sign of issues in the vascular system. Obviously, in conditions like diabetes, erectile dysfunction can be more common as well, along with if there's been any actual trauma to the area. So it is worth going to your doctor. They're not going to diagnose it with a blood test, but honestly, new onset erectile dysfunction is worth having a conversation with your doctor about your overall cardiovascular risk. And obviously, we know, I mean, everyone knows about Viagra. There are lots of medications we can prescribe to help it. But when someone comes in to me to discuss it, it's a whole range of questions you go through.

0: they're on medication for a few days and say it's affecting their general anxiety disorder. Waiting for my GP appointment, will they give me another drug to help, or is this just part of starting ADHD medication?
1: So I'll take it from what they said that their anxiety is maybe a bit worse.
0: Yeah, it's affecting my general anxiety disorder, the fact that they're on medication for a few days.
1: So stimulant medicine in some people, some of the stimulant medicines, a side effect can be anxiety. And I suppose it's one of the things that I would talk to people about in starting it. It's one of the things that we watch. I tend to go low and slow in people who maybe have a history of anxiety disorder. So there's a number of answers. Sometimes you do need to change the medication. It really just depends the degree of anxiety. There are some people that you can help their ADHD, but then they still also need anxiety treated. So, you know, they would say that people diagnosed with ADHD, something like, I think the numbers were like 80% of them will have some other mental health disorder, anxiety being one of the most common. So it's not always easy to separate, and sometimes you do need to treat them alongside each other. The more and more I do of ADHD medicine, the more and more I say it really needs to be a very individual approach. There is not a one size fits all when it comes to treating it. So I always kind of warn patients, I say, you're going to be a little bit sick of the sight of me initially, because we're really trying to tease this out and make sure we get the balance right. The other piece I always bring in on the other side is, you know, I talk about all the medication we use. We don't know exactly how they all work, but a lot of it's not breaking down neurotransmitters. But I talk about the whole lifestyle, metabolic, nutritional piece is all about making them in the first place. Iron being an often very overlooked cofactor in making dopamine. So there are lots of things that I'd want to talk about with that person. So I would suggest to them that they maybe talk to their GP and go back to the doctor who's been treating their ADHD.
0: All right, Dr. Nina Burns, GP at Generation Health Medical Clinic. You can get more from Nina on X at Dr. Nina Burns, or the website is generationhealth.ie. Nina, thanks a million for joining us here on Lunchtime Live this Monday. Congratulations to Colin Fogarty in Glasnevin in Dublin. Colin, you're the winner of our Galmont Hotel Competition Prize. You're heading off to Galway for a 2-night stay. Enjoy it. We'll be in touch with you after the show today. My thanks to the production team, show produced today by Niamh Hamill, Heather Blackburn, research by Laura Hannan and Rory Galvin. Michael Quilligan is on sound, the editor is Aisling Murr. Sean will keep you company next, and we will chat to you at midday tomorrow.
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5: 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Later on in the show, Dee Reddy will be in to review some TV shows, one classic TV show and one that's forthcoming. The new show she'll be talking about is called Tall Tales and Murder, which is due to start on RT1. It's got a hell of a cast, it must be said. So we'll find out what Dee thinks of that. Also, we're going to be talking to a man who survived an avalanche, which, and I know on movies that happens all the time and people crawl their way out, but actually that's exceptionally rare. Most of the time, you're dead. But thankfully he wasn't, because he will be talking to us. First though, as you know, a state investment scheme is coming, though we're yet to learn all the details. What we do know, because this is the case with all investments, is that there will be an element of risk. But is this the sort of thing Irish people go in for? There seems to be far less of a culture of investing here than there is in other countries. Or is that changing? News Talk's The Money is Under the Bed correspondent Henry McKean went to ask people in Cork.
6: So my name is Nick Sean Amberson, I'm the managing director of Alpha Wealth.
7: Nick, when we take this new government scheme where they want the public, the people, to invest. And the idea is they'll have money for a rainy day and they'll match it some way, but there'll also be tax. Can you explain it?
6: Yeah, so in simple English, what Simon Harris has said is that on Budget Day, the 6th of October, he's going to announce a scheme that we think is going to take effect sometime mid-2027. And what it's going to allow individuals to do, perhaps for the first time, is to put money into a variety of different types of savings and investment accounts. Yeah,

0: To be determined where they're not going to tax us up to a certain limit. And I think that's a big positive for the Irish public, because up to now, any of these types of investment schemes that we've had to endure, we've suffered tax typically at a minimum of 33%, which has actually tended higher in a lot of cases.
1: Will it be different to the SSIA that were very successful?
0: It's not as good as the SSIA. For those people that can remember it, which was about 25 years ago.
1: Is it that long now?
0: It is that long, yeah. I do remember, I'm 52 years of age, so I was in the industry actually as a newcomer back then. But the SSIA essentially gave free money to individuals. They added 25% on top of what people contributed. So that was an incredible scheme. However, this time around, there is no free money. But the fact of the matter is that we are going to save at least 33% on the growth of these investments. And I know people could be a little bit skeptical about some previous experiences they may have had in investing, but the key consideration in my opinion is that they need to be mindful that you can put your money into a variety of accounts that do not have to be that risky, but it's important to understand exactly what you're putting your money into.
1: Do you have an investment?
2: No.
1: Do you have any savings?
2: No.
1: So it's just kind of week by week?
2: Yeah.
1: Do you have any money saved?
2: No.
1: Nothing?
2: No.
1: So it really is day by day?
2: Yeah.
1: And do you have any money under the mattress?
2: I wish I had. I wouldn't be sitting here. I'd be gone. I don't have anything, no.
1: Would you be interested in getting involved in a new government savings scheme where they would invest your money in stocks and shares and eventually you might see a return on it, or you might not?
2: Well, I wouldn't have anything to invest anyway, so you know, that wouldn't be any good to me.
1: Did you ever have lots of money?
2: Never. Always.
1: Even before the kids came along?
2: Even when I was working, because it was all about doing bills and everything else, so there was never anything there for savings.
1: What sort of savings do you have?
3: Just ordinary savings that we didn't spend as we got older.
1: So you were always quite careful?
3: Yeah.
1: So are you rich?
3: I wouldn't call us rich, no.
1: Comfortable?
3: Comfortable, yeah.
1: And do you have money?
4: Comfortable.
5: We
4: comfortable.
5: Share the same money.
1: You share the money?
3: Yeah.
1: Do you have a joint account?
4: Yeah. I save, she spends.
1: I think that's the same with all ladies, even though you're not supposed to say that.
6: I do have a savings account, yeah. There's not much in it, but I'm just after finishing up in college, so just starting my new job now in November, so hopefully.
1: So you did have some money in it?
6: I used to save a small bit, yeah, with my part-time job, but, you know, not much.
1: And now it's all gone?
6: More or less, yeah. I suppose, like, with the cost of living and how little we earn as part-time workers, you know.
1: Would you set up a savings account, like an investment savings account? Would you put money away long-term? Would you think about that?
6: Definitely now going to my, like, full salary earning job. That's definitely on the cards. So it's a necessity if I want to eventually live somewhere.
1: And would you ever invest in stocks and shares? And are you risk averse?
6: I've never thought about that, to be honest. I don't know, but I know much about that world.
1: How did the crash treat you? It's coming up to nearly 20 years since the crash. Were you affected by it?
7: I was, big time. My family were in college at the time, and my wife was stay-at-home mother, so I one wage coming into the house, and because of where I lived in my own house, private house, paying a mortgage, paying everything, I actually went for assistance, and there was absolutely nothing there for me.
1: There was no one there to help you?
7: No, no.
1: Nobody?
7: No, because I had my own house, and I had to pay for uniforms, all the college fees. I applied for grants. I wasn't entitled to tuppence.
1: How did you pay the mortgage?
7: I worked every hour I could, but I'll tell you now, I was stressed out. There was no social life. We had no leisure. Everything was just get the kids through college, the heating. I used to be to close the door, close the window, turn the heating off, turn the lights off, try to cut back everything. Life was hell, like.
1: And did you keep the property? Did you manage
7: to? I did. Kept the property, but looking back on it, it annoys me to think, had I, like, I worked with people who had council houses, corporation houses, and their rent dropped. They had grants because of the area they were living in. These people were able to have a proper lifestyle. I was penalised because I'd done it
1: property.
7: Myself. Yeah.
1: And
7: crazy,
1: back then,
7: like.
1: Houses dropped, they went to half, a lot of them have come back.
7: Mine was worth way less then it was scary. You know, I'm a worrier, and I was scared. I really did thought we were going to lose the lot. But, you know, we struggled on. That's all I could call it. Struggled on.
1: And are you risk averse because of that? Are you, you know, more careful about investing now?
7: Investing in shares?
1: Would you buy shares?
7: Oh, not at all.
1: Would you buy
7: Never.
1: Like a government?
7: I wouldn't back a horse for the Grand National. Right. And I see that as the... I see stocks and shares as a gamble, really. Years ago, actually, when Aircom were doing, I invested $2,000.
1: You bought Aircom shares?
7: I'll never forget it. They were saying you can't go wrong. And I had money in the credit union and I borrowed $2,000. And I invested and I got back 1,200.
1: So you lost 800 quid?
7: Lost everyone. And I met really fellas who thought they knew the lot at the time, and I said, "What?" They said, "It's like shooting fish in a barrel. You can't go wrong. Just go for it." And I did. So I learned a lesson. Even the fellas who thought they knew everything got caught that time, you know.
1: And they did. So many people lost money.
7: Crazy,
1: so your money now, where is it? I mean, what
7: money
1: you
7: now. I'm retired now, and what money I have. The credit union, I'd be lost without the credit union, like, you know.
1: And are you getting any return on your money? Are you getting anything with inflation?
7: No.
1: Nothing?
7: No, but I mean, I have children abroad. They're not 3 in Australia, and I've 1 in Canada, you know. All my family had to leave, really. No, it's a great country, now it's prosperous. But I mind my own corner, you know.
1: Do you invest your money? Do you have any savings?
5: No, I haven't. I haven't, no.
1: Nothing at all?
5: No. Just get on
1: just
5: week
1: get on
5: after
1: with it.
5: Week. Yeah, that's all, yeah.
1: But you must have money underneath the mattress, surely.
5: Oh, God, I hope I do.
1: Or do you have, a farm?
5: No. I'm a single man.
1: A single man, yeah. So there must be cash somewhere.
5: Well, if there is, I haven't got it.
1: And did you invest at all over the years in shares or stocks?
5: I did years ago.
1: How did you lose it?
5: Because it collapsed, whatever, that time, whatever kind of a scheme. It was a post office or something like that that she had.
1: You had a post office?
5: Yeah.
1: And you lost it?
5: Lost it, yeah.
1: Do you have much saved?
8: I do. I invest all my money.
1: Really?
8: Yes.
1: So you're a successful young lady?
8: I am. And I also do Bitcoin on Revolut.
1: So you have Bitcoin as well?
8: I do.
1: And what are the Bitcoins worth?
8: €200.
1: So about €200.
8: So in Bitcoins, yeah.
1: All in, how much do you have?
8: I have about 9,000 saved.
1: Wow. How come you're such a great saver?
8: Because I'm working all my life.
1: And how old are you?
8: I'm 17.
1: Would you be tempted to get one of these new government products, one of these new investment schemes that will be launched in the coming weeks?
8: I would. I'd like to see what it would be like.
1: So you have an emergency fund?
8: Yeah.
1: How much is in it?
8: About $2,500.
1: God, you're quite rich. And that's the idea.
8: It's just in case my car insurance, I can't pay my car insurance or, you know, just something like that.
1: So special money.
8: If I run out of the normal account, I could just dip into that. Or for a holiday, who knows?
1: What do you have your money saved in?
9: Just a normal instant savings bank account.
1: It's just sitting there?
9: Yeah.
1: Do you get any interest? Do you get anything back?
9: 2%, I think, a year.
1: So better than nothing.
9: Better than nothing. I suppose it doesn't beat inflation.
1: It certainly doesn't. And do you have much saved?
9: Probably some over 30 or 40.
1: 30 or 40 thousand?
9: Yeah.
1: God, you're a very rich young man. How old are you?
9: 23.
1: Wow, and when you meet the girls in the nightclubs, or perhaps you don't go to nightclubs, maybe the gym, do you tell them that you have 30 or 40 thousand saved?
9: No, I say not. Never. No.
1: And what do you plan to do with that money?
9: Save for a house.
1: And it just sits there?
9: Yep.
1: Would you be tempted to get involved in one of these new government products where they would invest your money into stocks and shares over a period of time?
9: Absolutely not, no.
1: You wouldn't quite go there?
9: No.
1: What would stop you?
9: I want to let the government, I want to be in favour of a government carrying out an investment done for me.
1: For the people? No. You wouldn't think they would have your best interests at heart?
9: Not necessarily, but I just feel, yeah.
1: You'd like to do it yourself?
9: Exactly.
0: We haven't seen the detail yet, so it's difficult to comment exactly, but what I would say is that I think the way the government are going to position it is that we have choices of different providers. Even the likes of Revolut have been mentioned, but also that there's going to be different types of accounts. So it's not about necessarily people taking this high level of risk that puts them off. However, the key point I would make is that you have to have time in any investment. So if your situation is that you need money in the very short term, the scheme is probably not for you.
1: So many Irish people out there, they're listening. Some have savings, some don't. Are we good as a nation when it comes to saving? A lot of billions and billions are just sitting there in accounts and they're not getting any type of interest whatsoever. And because of inflation, they're losing money. But in general, are the Irish good savers?
0: Interestingly, Ireland, relative to our peers, has a really good proportion of savings, as you described, but unfortunately a lot of it is sitting in these very low interest accounts. And I think a lot of that has been built up because of people's perceived fear of losing money. And again, there is a financial literacy shortfall, which I think is something the government are looking to address as well. And I think that's equally as important as introducing new products. Notwithstanding that, a lot of that money, I do feel, is not wasted. I mean, you've got people, obviously, in their later years that are not going to be in a position to invest. There's a lot of people that are looking to save to get onto the property ladder who would buy if they could find an opportunity, which is another issue. So I do think those figures are slightly masking the fact that there is a desire for people in Ireland, particularly with the housing issue that we face, that money will stay on deposit. But there is, in everyone's, I suppose, view, a certain amount that could be put to better use. And that's really what I think the scheme should be devised towards.
10: 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News Talk. Conversation that counts.
11: It's time for four questions, where we look back over the weekend and forward to the week ahead. The four questions are: what delighted you, what annoyed you, what did you learn, and what are you looking forward to? As ever, the people to answer those questions are Donal O'Donoghue and Maya Dunphy. Good afternoon to you both.
12: Good afternoon.
11: So you got over the stag then?
12: Got over the stag, yeah. I really thought about this because being an older groom, I really thought about whether to actually have a stag or not.
11: And was it just being a bit embarrassing?
12: Yeah, you know, but we decided obviously to have it. So we hit Malaga, 10 of us hit Malaga for the weekend. We went on the first flight on Friday morning. So I got picked up by my brothers-in-law at, I think, 4 a.m.
13: Ouch.
12: And so we had 10, the old pals, Niall, Alan and Phil, the two brother-in-laws, Jamie and Philip, and some of my recruitment pals who are always good for a giggle, Andy Dermot, Ollie and Jimmy. And off we went. And I think you fly into Malaga and a lot of time when people fly into Malaga, they're heading to Marbella or Fuengirola or somewhere on the Costa del Sol. And actually, Malaga is a great spot. So we landed. They had a go-karting Grand Prix for the 10 of us to zoom around. Dermot got blisters on his hands because of his anxiety at possibly losing to one of the other recruiters. But it was fantastic. It was like a cross between The Hangover and The Inbetweeners. And the thing that struck me is that I think when you get to a certain age, you just don't head away for trips like that with you know, 10 mates. Mm. And actually, we had really nothing to do other than, you know, have a few pints, go for some nice food, a bit of tapas, talk absolute nonsense to each other, a good amount of slagging. So it was very delightful.
11: Yeah. And so you wouldn't normally go away with them at all, or any of them?
12: No, well, we go away with some of them, but just a group of 10. And the interesting bit is when you've got friends from different parts of your life, you know, some were from friends from secondary school, some were from the 20s, some are newer, like their work colleagues or brothers-in-law. So everybody got on really well, and it was...
11: Some of them was their first time meeting,
12: yeah,
11: was it?
12: Yeah. So it was good.
11: And what was the Hangover part of it? You said it was a mixture between The Inbetweeners and The Hangover.
12: Yeah,
11: The Inbetweeners part. Was there any parts of it you can't remember?
12: I'm pretty lucid in general, but there was a little bit of breakdancing outside H&M, I think, after the nightclub at about 3 a.m. So I think
13: that tattoo you showed me.
12: Niall O'Neill may have pulled a windmill. I mean, you know that breakdancing move where you shouldn't really do it when you're in your early 50s? Yeah, so there's a bit of a backspin into a windmill. Not a good look.
11: Yes, okay, right. But you came back reasonably intact, though, at the same time.
12: Came back in one piece.
11: Yeah.
13: And Malaga is a cultural metropolis, so there's more than just mini Grand Prix driving as well. You bigged it up and went Grand Prix driving.
12: Yeah, well, somebody had dropped into the WhatsApp group that we were going to go to the Picasso Museum, but it just wasn't that type of 48 hours. But the general consensus was 48 hours was enough.
13: In Malaga?
12: Yeah. For that for that type of excursion.
13: Yeah,
11: Shane wants to go away for 4 days before the end of the year. Would you recommend Malaga?
12: Yeah, it was absolutely brilliant. I highly would recommend it.
11: Is it full of tourists at this time of the year?
12: No, and the weather was great. That's the other thing I should say. For going at this time of year, it was 26, 27 degrees, so it was really nice. So we went to the beach one day, but we kind of stayed in the pub beside the beach. But then we did get in for a little dip, and it was lovely. So yeah, highly recommend
13: Malaga.
12: I've
13: been bigging up Malaga for years. As Donal said, it's often seen as a gateway to the beaches, but it's such a beautiful city. My grandmother came from about an hour away from Malaga, a little town called Motril, which I wouldn't recommend going to. It's a bit of a dump, but Malaga's
12: not. The other thing that's really good about doing it at this time of year is that, it's very good value for money, so.
11: Yeah, I suppose so. Yeah.
13: I'm going in January to Malaga, actually.
12: Yeah, well, what we did when we decided to do it, because I guess we booked this probably 8 or 9 months ago, so we booked it on one of the apps, the travel agent apps. So somebody picked the days that suited everybody, picked the venue, and then it was very reasonable. Everybody shared a room, so people just paid 50 quid a month, and then, boom, you're done and dusted.
11: Yeah, we've all shared rooms.
12: Yeah,
11: so what's like being like teenagers?
12: It was. And what was kind of funny about it as well was obviously they were all men, and they were supposed to be twin rooms, but the confusion was they were all booked as queens. So the staff then went in and separated the beds in all except one room.
13: Yours.
12: Will I call it out? Who was Big Spoon and Little Spoon?
13: Yeah, go on.
12: Niall and Phil.
13: Yeah, there you go.
11: No, you were that. You think you'd be grown up? You were that threatened.
12: I was quite
11: sleeping, and you had to get the staff to go and separate the beds.
12: I was quite happy to just put a few pillows down the middle.
13: Playing strays and automobiles. Where's your hand between two pillows? Those aren't pillows.
11: given the glamour of Donal's weekend, Maya.
13: Yes. Well, what delight is a little bit incongruous of a word to use for this, I know, but the Late Late Show is back on Friday. I'll be honest, I rarely get the chance to watch it, but I got in from an evening out at about 10:30 and turned it on, and there was Liam Neeson on the couch, and we all love Liam Neeson. Put him on our couch, but to see him on the couch is always lovely. But what delighted me was he's such a gracious man. He wasn't really on to talk about himself. He was on for only a couple of minutes, and then they brought on Kathleen Corliss, who is the Ordinary Room Did an Extraordinary Thing with the Tomb Babies case, the historian. So, but the fact is, a man of Liam's, celebrity and stature coming on made it a big deal for her. And he was so unbelievably gracious. He brought her on then, so he let her speak. And it had been he produced the new movie, The Lost Children of Tomb, which is not going to be an easy watch. Mm. But let's face it, with someone like him behind it, producing it, more people are going to go and see it. And he escorted her to the premiere, which is Friday evening as well. I thought, what a lovely thing for him to do, and a really important thing for him to do.
11: Yeah.
13: Yeah, so that's what delighted me.
11: Yeah.
13: The safety in numbers, but there's also kind of not safety and celebrity, but it certainly brings a lot more interest to the table. I think that's what he has done.
11: Yeah, I wonder how far it'll be distributed. And in, I suppose internationally.
13: Yeah.
11: Sorry chapter in our history.
13: Yeah, a friend of mine, Farah, made a made a difficult to watch documentary called Testimony, and again had a limited release, but then RTE did broadcast it. So I think sometimes when it does have a little bit more of a reach, then the broadcasters might say, look, we will show it, and then it'll reach more people. I think that's what's important as well. And with Liam Neeson's name behind it, I think that's going to help anyway.
11: Yeah.
13: So that delighted me.
11: Okay. John in Cork says, Malaga is fantastic. Food, culture, history. 4 days is not enough. My partner just had their stag in Madrid. He's raving about the city. Flights are expensive, though, and it was €100 for sleeping pod per night. A sleeping pod, woo. I went to Malaga last summer. The service staff and all the restaurants were extremely rude. So rude, I'll never go back.
13: The Southern Spanish. Again, I can say this because I'm half from there. They're very rude.
11: Are they?
13: Yeah, down in Andalusia, they're quite rude. People think they're more like the Italians. They're not. They can be sorry, Spanish, lo siento, but they can be quite rude.
11: And is that because they don't like tourists, or it's just a kind of cultural thing?
13: They're
11: just rude.
13: This is a conversation over a pint. There's a dark cloud over that part of Spain, and I don't know. There's a lot of families, including my own, that have fallen out. I feel like They're sort of a dark people.
11: Wow. Okay, yeah, there's a lot going on underneath.
13: Yeah, I do. Now, a lot of them are really lovely as well. I was in Madrid last summer, actually, at the height of summer, seeing some of my friends in Madrid. And they're lovely people, and we had a great time. And there's plenty of nice people in Malaga as well. It's a great place. Please go there.
11: Okay, you really, you paddled forward and then backwards. You know very deftly, you know, I must say.
13: There's a local knowledge thing as well. Like, you know, the way here, we say please and thank you all the time. So you go, oh, hi, could I have a coffee, please? Thank you. The Spanish find that really obsequious. You say please once, and then you say thank you when the whole thing is finished. If you're buying a train ticket, you say thank you at the very end. And you say thanks, thanks. They find it really irritating. So don't do that.
11: Okay, good tip.
13: Thank you.
11: Malaga is gorgeous. It's only €40 for a 5-course fish meal. So
13: Five courses of fish.
11: Ooh. Yeah. Oh, God, you're really stinky. Yeah. Thank you. Right, so you got a bargain. You bought a jigsaw. Good man.
12: Yeah, I thought I was getting a bargain. So this is what I'm calling my jigsaw thirst trap. So basically, this goes back to a little bit of DIY that had to be done in the house.
11: You better explain what a jigsaw, because people might be thinking you bought a jigsaw puzzle, but it's not that. It's an actual saw called a jigsaw.
12: It's an electrical or powered saw to cut, to make a very fine cut in a piece of timber. So we got a radiator cover that we needed to put onto the wall, but because our skirting board was a little bit higher than the standard size, you had to kind of trim the radiator cover so that it would fit flush with the wall. So I knew I needed a jigsaw, and actually, hilariously, in the neighbour's WhatsApp group, I put in, does anybody have a lend of a jigsaw? And Declan very kindly put in, would you like Moana or Frozen? And two pictures of actual jigsaws. But anyway, one of the discount retailers who shall remain nameless, that are famous for having the centre aisle, you know, where you can get power tools and stuff like
11: that. That's one of two.
12: It's one of two. They had a deal on $24.99 for a jigsaw.
11: Okay.
12: Which was really good, because they're 60, 70, 80 up to, you pay 100 odd quid for them if you go to a hardware store. So I thought, I'll do that. I went down, I got the jigsaw, I was absolutely delighted, got it home, only to find batteries not included. And very discreetly on the cover.
11: And these aren't double A's, this is a big whopping battery.
12: No, this is a rechargeable battery, like a power tool battery. And they've got a very light little yellow X on the box to show battery isn't included. So anyway, I went back, my 25 quid jigsaw, the battery wasn't on the shelf, it's behind the tills, was 40 quid. So, but, you know, you cut your cloth to measure, you cut your radiator cover to measure. So I, you know, took it on chin, I got the battery, went home, opened the battery. You're not going to believe it. Charger not included. Back up to said retailer.
11: My God.
12: A tenner for the charger that's also hidden behind the till. So, so that's how my...
11: So it was like 80 quid on it?
12: Yeah, $74.99 was the bargain price. So the good news, as Maya pointed out before we went on air, is that the batteries are interchangeable. If you'd like to go back to said retailer, you only need one battery if you buy some of their other power tools, and your charger will work.
11: Okay.
12: But yeah, it killed me.
11: I know, but even still, that's totally dodgy.
13: Oh, that's a bit
12: three
13: rich.
12: Trips for about, I'm going to say, less than 2 minutes of jigsawing.
13: How much were you cutting off the radiator?
12: Tiny though? Amount, just to make it fit. You know,
13: hacksaw and sandpaper.
12: But it was painted MDF, and it would splinter, and kind of the paint will get damaged, and you know, it's black, painted black. It's very, very sleek.
11: But it's difficult. There's a certain thing you can only do. You couldn't do it with a hacksaw, because a hacksaw's on both sides of the court. You'll need a kind of
13: hand saws.
11: It'll be in his family for generations.
13: Absolutely.
11: And no doubt at some point in the future it'll be needed for something.
12: Anybody that needs to borrow it can just text into News Talk.
11: Yeah, there you go. But that's extra for the battery, obviously. I'm going to borrow that as well. What annoyed you this week? I suppose it's this weekend. People are hearing the news about this week. This weekend, Maya. And the thing is that they kind of cite numbers now. And if four people had died in any other set of circumstances, it would be a huge story.
13: Yeah, it's. I'm sorry for bringing up all the serious stuff this week, but the deaths on the road have not so much annoyed me as really upset me. But like you say, Sean, that's the problem. It's and we almost wait for it now, especially after Bank Holiday weekend. And you can almost write it before it happens. Bank Holiday weekend is going to be a rural road at 4 a.m. Usually a younger person, and you're wondering what on earth is going on here. And we're already, depending on which website you use, as the Road Deaths Ireland website says, we're now up to over 170 deaths this year, which is higher than any other year at this point of the year. And you think, what on earth is going wrong? And the Minister for State, with responsibility for road safety, said today it's a failure of everybody involved, including road users, which is a little bit of buck passing there. And he's hosting an informal meeting today for EU Transport Ministers of Dublin Council as part of our presidency of the Council of the European Union. But you do wonder what is going on. And we know it's behavioural factors. We know, we're told it's a post-pandemic road issue, which I have. How long can we keep blaming the pandemic
11: for everything? Yeah,
13: I know. And the conditions of rural roads. But again, as a relatively new driver, have I mentioned that only every week? some of the rural roads that still have the 80 kilometre speed limit. It's just outrageous. It is way, way too fast to go on some of those roads. And I think, now I wouldn't, nearly half of all fatalities happen on those roads. Now, I know last year they reduced the speed to 60 on some of them, but not all of them. And I was coming back from Electric Picnic the other week, and I was going from Leash to Kildare. The roads were very, very dark. And I was doing 60. The speed limit was 80. The amount of cars that overtook me going at terrible speeds with on bends, incredibly dangerous on a dark Friday night. Now, I'm not saying that's the only reason for it, but I think it's something we need to have a bigger conversation about.
12: I think speed is obviously a huge factor, and I notice it particularly. I tend to stick the cruise control on if I'm on a drive at the speed limit, generally. And the amount of people that pass you, it is remarkable.
13: Yeah. And people on phones as well. I mean, behavioural factors do account for a lot of them, I think.
11: Well, he's not wrong. It doesn't, yeah. I mean, the minister isn't wrong. I mean,
13: absolutely. Absolutely, yeah.
11: It is.
13: We all have to take responsibility.
11: Donald, you want to give teenagers more credit. Teenagers are always asking for credit.
12: They're always asking for credit. Credit for the phone, Revolut. So what I think is, I suppose all the conversations that we've been having recently around smartphones and TikToks and declining attention spans, I saw a piece of research this week that said Irish 15-year-olds have ranked first in the EU for reading, third for science, and fourth for maths. And I just found it really encouraging, because I think we're very quick to knock the next generation saying that they're, you know, addicted to technology and they've got the attention span of a gnat. But actually, we've got some teenagers growing up that are kind of performing really, really well by European academic standards. So a little bit of positivity, I think.
13: And now they are getting extra credit, €100 piece if you're 16. That's the new...
11: Yeah, to do culture. Yeah, that's a great idea.
13: I think it's
11: a
13: lovely idea.
11: That is a fabulous idea. And another animal fact.
13: Yes.
11: Yeah.
13: Are you rolling your eyes at me, Sean?
11: No, I'm not.
13: I will crack out.
11: In the back of my head.
13: I will crack out an animal fact. So there were two endangered red panda cubs born in Fota Wildlife Park down in Cork, actually 3 months ago, but they've only just release the pictures now, and there's a competition to name them. And now I would know a little bit about red pandas already, not actually related to actual giant pandas, but they're actually one of the most popular animals in Dublin Zoo and Fota. And people are asked, what's your favourite animal? People will often say red panda comes up on top, and you think about the poor giraffes going, what have I got to do to get in the top three? But they are extraordinary cute little creatures. But what I learnt about them this week was that they were the first ones to have the name panda. I know nobody cares about this, because everyone assumes that they are just a smaller version. They're actually not related to pandas at all, but they had the name first. So the legendary French zoologist Frédéric Cuvier discovered the red panda in 1825 and gave the name panda, and giant pandas didn't get the name until 1869. So they came first.
11: Okay, good.
13: So if
11: for
13: anyone
11: them.
13: Would like to name the two little red pandas, you can go onto Fota Wildlife's website, and I think it's open till October the 11th.
11: Maya and Donald, thank you both very much for coming in. 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We'll take a break after that. Adults playing with toys.
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11: You are listening to the Moncrief Show on News Talk. 087 1400 106 is our WhatsApp number. Kieran in Ashtown, just in relation to what Maya was saying about the deaths on the roads over the weekend. I drive 100 kilometres per day for work. There isn't a guard, car or bike on the road ever, says Kieran, which is a bit disturbing to hear. Now, 28% of the world's toy market is now made up of adults. And it's not just figurines from Star Wars or Lord of the Rings. It's actual toys. Some adults are learning, or perhaps relearning, how to play. We're joined by Hazel McCarthy from Toy Corner in Moycullen in Galway. Good afternoon, Hazel.
14: Hi, Sean. How are you?
11: Have you noticed this yourself?
14: I have. I would say that, like, look, we all know how valuable play is for children. It helps them to regulate and understand the world and their place in it and to express themselves. But that value of play doesn't just magically disappear when we tip into our teen years and adulthood. Like, it helps, play helps us as adults to have our mindful moments, use our bodies and our brains in a different way, relate and connect with other people and provide moments of comfort and joy. And part of that, a real way to get into that joy is nostalgia, the nostalgia factor. So that is a huge driver that I'm seeing in terms of what's popular. So returning to not only the activities that we did as children, but the brands and the characters that we know and love from our childhoods, which are, like, you're thinking your Care Bears, Pokemon, Sylvanian Families, Powerpuff Girls, SpongeBob SquarePants, Hello Kitty, Stretch Armstrong, the list goes on. But at the same time, that's also introducing those brands and those characters that we love to a whole new generation to get to know those characters too. So we can have intergenerational play. But yes, it is something absolutely that I have seen an uptick in. Probably the reason I would say is maybe people are a little bit time poor, so maybe they're not able to engage in maybe the hobbies that they did that are a bit more time consuming of an evening or a weekend, say if they're busy with kids or commuting. There's a very low cost entry point. Like, we just got in this last week or the week before the Shrek minifigures from Lego. And there's 12 to collect. And the first thing that I did was say, oh, my nieces and nephews all need one of those. Of course, it wasn't for them at all. I was like, you must open them in front of
11: me.
14: Best
11: auntie ever.
14: Yeah, until I maybe we have some fights some days. I'm like, oh, maybe that needs to come home with me because I love it so much. So yeah, or myself and the girls that work with me in the shop, we got in these Toy Story bag clips, but they're blind, so you don't know what's going to be inside. So we all had a great squish of the bags to try and figure out if we could get the characters that we wanted. So there's a bit of joy in actually the physical action of retail, as well as what you might actually get inside the bag and be able to bring home. So it is that balance of things that are just collectible and fun and just that tiny bit of joy. You're talking $3.99 entry point there, up to then your, Lego adult brick sets. Like you said, 28% rise in the toy sector, catering towards adults. And that would track pretty much exactly with Lego, for example, who have a massive range, all geared towards adults now.
11: Yeah, and as far as you can tell, Hazel, are people playing with them in, in the way we'd normally understand that term? And are they collectibles that are being put on the shelf, or are, adults getting down to their knees and going, I'm going to play with my Stretch Armstrong?
14: Yeah, so I think, who knows what happens once they leave the store and go home. But I would say maybe we had this idea of it being more of a niche and a subculture, and that people would get their Action Man or their Batman or whatever, and it goes home and it stays in the box and it stays up on the shelf. But I do think that people are realizing the joy in actually just the now, being present and playing in the now. So I'm going to take this out of the box, actually, and I am going to enjoy it rather than just look at it. But I would also say that maybe I am seeing a huge leaning towards things that people can do. So rather than an action figure, for example, it's more a Lego set or a Mattel brick shop set, or even a craft construction project, more the book nooks. Have you seen any of those? They're absolutely stunning. Little laser cut MDF pieces that you assemble, and then you have a 3D craft project that you've created that then lights up, might have little special features. You've built it and it sits up on your shelf in amongst your books. So there may be having the set, building the set, getting the joy that way, but then it's adding some value to their house and their living situation, their decor. It lives up on the shelf and it tells people a little bit something about themselves. So like the Lego Botanicals range, really gorgeous flowers that will be with you forever, and that you can constantly change with new flowers through the seasons.
11: Yeah. Now, and are people coming in asking specifically for these things, or do they have a bit of a browse around the place and they go, oh my God, it's a whatever, and then buy that?
14: Yeah, I definitely think people have an idea when they come in of what they would kind of gravitate towards. Where we would really come in interacting with the customers, where we might be asked for help is like where to start. So like an entry point kind of set, like I think they'd really love this, but you know, or for a gift. And then also a big place where we assist is in games. So like we're talking about play as though it's like a solo activity, but I would also say like I would sell a lot of jigsaws, for example, to people that are maybe looking to have people over for an evening. And there's very few tables that have a jigsaw on it that you can walk by and not sit down and have a go at placing a few pieces. Yes. So I always say good conversation happens while hands are busy. So a jigsaw can be great, low-tech way to have a really lovely interactive play night as a group. And then where we'd also give a lot of advice is on games, and clearly like matchmaking, you know, finding the right game for the right group of people. So finding out how many people are going to play this game, what ages are they, what is the age range, you know, is it children all the way to adults, or is it just adults only, are they couples, are they family, and matching the right game to the right people means you'll have a successful game night, and that is a real way to play and bond and find ways to create a sense of belonging.
11: Is it all ages you're getting in buying toys?
14: All ages, yeah.
11: Does this skew towards men or women or both?
14: No, both. I would say maybe the kinds of products that appeal to men versus women differ slightly, but it is absolutely a spread across all ages and all genders. But I would say maybe a little bit more if you have young children, you're looking for maybe something small that you can hide and that you can do quickly.
11: You want them to find either.
14: If you have
11: either.
14: No kids in the house, then you can have your jigsaw spread out and you can have the big Lego set.
11: Yeah. Now, actually, somebody texts in to say, I'm 45. I still treat myself to a new Barbie doll every Christmas. And the text says, my husband's mother gave away all of his Lego a few years ago. He was devastated. I've been buying him new Lego sets every year since.
14: That is a very good wife.
11: There you go. That's what's going on out there. The power of play never really goes away. Hazel, thanks a million for talking to us today. That was Hazel McCarthy there from Toy Corner in Moycullen in Galway. We'll take a break back in a minute.
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15: Do you know who the biggest moron in the world is?
16: I'm not going to need any of my lifelines to answer that.
15: It's my cousin Ralphie. Till he was 28, he had to wear a helmet around the house. But I just found out the idiot made $2 million in the stock market.
16: Why do you care?
15: I care because he just bought a house in the Hamptons and I'm stuck here with you two in loser land.
17: You speak for yourself. We're doing just fine.
15: Fine? This is the colon of New York. You're hawking papers and she's... Well, come on.
16: Okay, now I'm depressed.
15: Why don't we invest in the market?
16: Because we know nothing about the market.
17: Hey, we know less than nothing.
15: Come on, if my helmet head cousin can do it, how tough could it be? We pick a hot stock, clench our butt cheeks, and pray for a winner.
11: That was the show Becker, you might remember. It had Ted Danson in it after Cheers and all that. Anyway, obviously about investing in the stock market, which Henry was out talking to people about earlier on in the show today. Anyway, for people who climb or ski, there's always a threat, no matter how remote, of an avalanche. Jacob Wester, who is a skiing content creator, was caught in one and remarkably lived to tell the tale. Jacob, good afternoon to you.
18: Good afternoon to you.
11: Yeah, so this is, you've been skiing since you were a child, so you know your way about mountains and ski slopes.
18: Right, yeah, no, skiing, you know, runs in the family. My parents skied. I started skiing at a very young age. are really into it. It started out as slalom, giant slalom, that kind of stuff, alpine skiing. And then sometime around the age of 12, I realized there was this whole new thing called freestyle skiing and that you could eventually maybe even do competitions and compete and stuff. So I got into that and signed my first contract at 15, and then I've skied professionally for 23 years.
11: Right. Okay. So even for somebody as experienced as you, this can happen. So
18: absolutely.
11: So take us back to, this was last March this happened and you were in Norway.
18: Yes, it was March this spring in Norway, northern Norway, pretty close to Tromsø in the Lyngen Alps, which is a beautiful mountain range where I've spent the past maybe five or six springs traveling around in my camper van together with my wife, climbing and skiing mountains. And
11: So you were you near the top of the mountain on this particular day?
18: Yeah. I was at the very summit of this 1,200 meter mountain called Storgalten in northern Lyngen Alps. And it's a very popular peak, actually. It has several routes down where, pretty much anyone at a basic skiing level could ski, but it also has steeper aspects. So I was planning to ski the west face, which is a 45 degree mountain face, 900 vertical meters or so of the same steepness. And a lot of complicated terrain, big cliff bands, just the type of skiing that, I mean, I do at this level. I try to look for big steep lines where I can ski fast and free ride skiing basically.
11: As I understand it, the idea was your wife was going to film you coming down, but it was very cloudy. But you were hooked up for audio, so she could hear you. So when you decided to ski down anyway, what's the procedure for checking that the snow was solid and everything should go okay?
18: Well, I mean, avalanche is a serious reality of our sport. It happens. I have many friends that have either lost or gotten injured in avalanches. And so it's always at the top of our mind. And on this day, it hadn't snowed in a few weeks. It was actually a pretty bad March for this region. It had rained a lot. So it had rained quite high up on the mountain. And then on this particular day, it had snowed overnight. And we woke up to 30 centimeters of fresh snow or so. And we're all obviously very happy for that. And the forecast was saying it was going to clear in the evening, right before sunset. So me and a friend set out to climb the mountain and hopefully ski the west face in the sunset and, get the clips that you see online everywhere, the kind of stuff that we do for a living. My wife was at the bottom of the mountain, posted up with her drone. She was going to film it, but unfortunately, the clouds never dissipated towards the evening. We were stuck on the summit in this cloud, and the sun was setting. So we called off the shooting. We decided we're not going to film, obviously, because you can get the visibility right. But instead of backtracking the ascent route, we took the decision that we were going to ski the face anyways, but slowly and just kind of do it for fun. It was clearing up slowly so we could start to see sort of the bottom. And we had been doing some assessments to the snow. What you basically do is that obviously you follow the weather, you follow the wind direction and how much snow is coming. And generally you want to avoid skiing stuff where the snow has been moved by the wind. So if the wind moves a lot of snow into a face instead of it just falling vertically from the sky, then it can build up and create these pockets of instability, basically, where you can release a patch of snow and that could itself snowball, pun intended, into an avalanche. So we were obviously while waiting for the light that never came. We were standing on the top. We actually down climbed into the face a few meters and just dug a pit, which is basically you just dig a vertical pit in the snow and you check out the layers and see if there's any weak, instable layers. And we couldn't find any. We were at the top of this mountain. We're at 1,200 meters. We found very homogeneous, clean, very nice snow that didn't really react to any of our tests. So we were pretty confident the snow was going to be good to ski and not pose a big risk. But in hindsight, what happened, like what I really should have taken into more consideration was that that rain, the weeks leading up to it, had obviously created this crust layer, this snow, this ice under the fresh snow that started at about 900 vertical meters, so 300 meters below us. And from our first initial few turns at the top, we realized that this snow was perfect and we were going to ski this, you know, just tourist style, basically, what we would call it, just slowly, like a few turns at a time and take some photos of each other and have fun. And we did that, didn't find any signs of instability and, you know, got our confidence up. So, yeah, it was just kind of a lapse in judgment, I assume. So at around 900 meters, I dropped into a little field of snow right below us, and just two turns in, the whole thing just cracks. It just shoots out these cracks.
11: Was this like everywhere. A kind of, you know, the movie depictions of earthquakes the ground underneath you just kind of split open?
18: Exactly. I mean, at least 30 centimeters of it, like the top 30 centimeters of snow, that new freshly accumulated snow was obviously not sticking to the ice below, and I'm making this pretty slow turn, which is a problem in itself. I was skiing this slowly, so I didn't have the momentum to get out of there once I saw that it was releasing around me. So from one moment to another, I make this normal ski turn, and all of a sudden I just find myself moving in this giant field of snow. And kind of when I realized that this is going to be very, very, very bad, because I know that I'm 900 meters above where the mountain ends. It just kind of, it goes on for almost the whole way down, the same steepness. And I also know that there are several large cliff bands below me, especially towards the end of the face.
11: Oh,
18: so,
11: and I assume, were you able to stay on the skis or were you knocked off them?
18: For the initial few moments when it did release, I was still standing on my skis, pointing down in the fall line, but I didn't have any speed, any momentum with me. So I was sort of just moving with the snow. And I had this like split second decision that, or realization that whatever you do right now, just you have to gain a little bit of speed in the snow and somehow carve out to the side and find a safe spot, like just next to the avalanche, basically, before it picks up too much speed. And I managed to do that. I'm always amazed by how clear your thoughts are in situations like this. I can only speak for myself, but I go into this extremely mindful state where I'm just like, there's obviously no distractions at hand. You know, it's like, this is what I have to deal with right now. And I realized that you have a few seconds to somehow get out of this before it picks up too much speed. So I tried to do that. I managed to actually do a little bit of a carve and turn skiers right. And I was only about 10 meters from the edge of the avalanche to the safe spot when I'm hitting this submerged rock and I feel both my skis are just popped off, come off my ski. Yeah, and then I knew that this was not going to end well, because... Yeah. I've skied this actual face before. I know exactly how complicated and exposed it is below me. And I'm like, okay, this is not going to stop before I'm at the bottom.
11: And after you hit the rock and then you're, I assume, in just kind of a free fall tumble. I mean, did you still have clarity of thought at that point? Or were you kind of thinking this might be it?
18: You know what? I did not think it might be it. I thought it was it. Absolutely. Just knowing what was below me at that point and how big this face, how big this mountain is, and also knowing that at the very bottom, it kind of funnels into these canyons, which is really bad because that's where all the snow is going to get piled up. And even a small avalanche could pile up into like a 3 or 4 meters of snow. So at the top of my mind was obviously you have to stay on the surface. But then I also like very quickly realized that, well, you're also going to get flushed over a couple cliff bands. And the biggest one is in some places, probably 50 meters. So I was like kind of, yeah, that was sort of, I had this like few brief seconds where I almost accepted the fact that I was going to die, which is crazy.
11: Yeah.
18: It's amazing how that, like, these moments, just these thoughts go through your head, and where you, this thought process is like, oh, you've really done it now, and I all like was just hit by this wave of, you know, bad conscience for my family and wife and all of that. That's really all I thought about. I wasn't afraid of what was going to happen. I was just more very bummed out that I was doing this to my loved ones at that moment.
11: And while that's happening to you, are you also waiting for a physical impact when you hit the bottom?
18: Yeah, I mean, it's a very big line. It has since I was mic'd up, because when we're filming out there, when we're working, we're always mic'd up, and we're recording the whole day in audio, so we can sync that to our video clips later and get like better immersive audio. So I actually counted how long it took from the release, where you can hear me on the mic, just be like, "Holy shit!" or something. I'm saying something. I'm shocked, and then to where it stops, and it took 75 seconds. Huh. And those 75 seconds felt like a long time.
11: Yeah.
18: Not gonna lie. I mean, I had plenty of time to think about many things. But the interesting thing is, and also which I do believe kind of have kept me sane in a way, and not, I haven't like gone into some, any sort of like post-traumatic depressions or anything yet, which is partly due to the fact that I kind of dealt with all that, what would you say, angst and fear of death or whatever in a few first seconds. And right as, after just like those few first seconds where I've like, you know, all those thoughts about the family and my friends and things that you just kind of had to deal with in that moment. And then I was like, well, if this is it, I gotta give it like I gotta fight for my life. Like I gotta at least give this a proper fight. The remainder of that whole avalanche, whatever went from my mind wasn't fear of death or remorse or anything. It was really just all about trying to do what I could to stay on the surface and slow myself down. I had a ski pole still in my hand. For some reason, I didn't let go of the ski pole. And I started using that to kind of claw myself through the snow and like try to find the ice layer underneath to slow myself down. And I didn't manage to slow myself down completely because there's just gigantic forces involved, but I did manage to at least slow down a little bit. So I think I put the majority of the snow in the slide below me, which is crucial because the more snow is above you, the bigger the chance that you're going to be, or the risk that you're going to be buried.
11: Yeah.
18: And were you, when you
11: eventually impacted, were you buried somewhat and did you have to kind of dig your way out?
18: No, I mean, we'll get to that because I'm still about a minute away from the bottom. I'm still like moving with the snow high up on the mountain. And obviously in the back of my mind, even though I'm doing what I can to slow myself down and try to like find a way to stop, I also know that this cliff band is coming. I know it's a big one. When you ski this line, normally I know you got to navigate yourself through that cliff band, through a little passage on the left. But I also know that that's not going to be the path of least resistance for this snow. It's going to take me right over the band. And so I'm obviously very scared about like what's going to happen next. And then obviously about a minute later, I'm free falling. I'm in the air. And if those 75 seconds felt like minutes, those 2 seconds or however long I was in the air felt like maybe 5 seconds. And well, knowing how long 5 seconds is or how far that is for a free falling body, you know, that's kind of when I was just waiting for it all to go black.
11: Miraculously though,
18: it didn't.
11: No, broken ribs and you snapped your femur, which is
18: I landed on a rock. We have photos of the entire site the day after. My wonderful wife, she actually went back and took photos of the scene, and you can actually see below the cliff band, there's just one singular hole in the snow that can only come from a a heavy object, and that's probably my landing hole, and that is just black from rocks. So I'm just,
11: oh my lord,
18: 15 meters onto rocks, and somehow I hit it, like I landed right on my thigh, which is, out of all my body parts where I would want to land, if I had to pick one from that height onto rocks, it would definitely be my thigh.
11: Yeah.
18: Because it's just the biggest bone.
11: Jacob, how are you physically now? You know, how's your leg healing?
18: Well, I'm all put together. Thank you. It's been a long summer of rehab. Just been, you know, in a lot of pain and, you know, obviously losing a lot of muscle mass and stuff like that. But I've gotten injured in the past.

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2: Who were they, Bridget?
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3: Bridget, what the hell is going on?
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4: Nothing what?
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4: You just want to wash your mouth out, Bridget, the language out here. 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
3: Mary does like a good frightener to put her to sleep, so she does.
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5: I'm trying to run a care home here.
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3: Have I got Alzheimer's, Bridget?
6: Of course not, Mary.
7: That's Tall Tales and Murder. It, the first episode transmits this Sunday, the 27th of September at 9:40 on RT1. Dee Reddy's here to tell us all about it. Hell of a cast, Dee.
8: It is a phenomenal cast. So you've got Aidan Gillen, you heard Ella Lily Highland there. She kind of plays the lead alongside Casey Walsh. I think this show is going to lead to really, really big things for both of those. They're both phenomenal in it. And then you've got Philippa Dunn in the most unlike her previous roles that I've ever seen her. She plays this character called Ma Baker, who is a gangster. But it's brilliant. I'd say the best way to describe it is to maybe set up for people that if they are a fan of In the Thick of It or Love Hate or Widow's Bay, then this is the show for you.
7: Okay, so it's a bit spooky, there's a bit of crime, and but it's kind of black humorish.
8: Exactly, spot on, yeah. So the team behind it is really interesting. So Chris Addison, who people would probably know from his on-screen role in The Thick of It, he played that sort of hapless young guy, Ollie, in The Thick of It. He also directed Veep for a number of series, if not all of it. So he has huge comedic chops himself, and he had originally bought the rights with Avalon, this UK production company, having loved the trilogy that it's based on by Queeve MacDonald. Now, the trilogy, I say trilogy, but the trilogy actually has 9 books in it now. And he decided that he, in order to, I suppose, and fair play to him actually, because I don't know that a lot of people would have realised this so quickly, he realised that in order to translate this Irish story from book to screen, it had to be written or co-written by somebody Irish, because he doesn't have the Irish comedic sensibility that it would need. And so he was set up essentially on a blind date with Stuart Carolyn.
7: Who wrote Love Hate.
8: Who wrote Love Hate, exactly. And he actually said, he's made a really good point where, you know, you kind of go, comedy, like Stuart Carlin. But he said he had watched Love Hate in anticipation of meeting him. And he was like, this is really, really funny. I think people forget how funny Love Hate was because we focus on the drama side of it. But it was actually very, very sharp and witty at times. So yeah, they kind of put together this tag team essentially with another guy, Toby Willis, who has worked on Ludwig, that fantastic show with David Mitchell. So all of them came together and they've put together this just really, really unique piece of TV that's already been commissioned for a second series, which is great news.
7: So is it set in a care home? Is that like the...
8: Part of
7: or
8: it
7: is an anthology, or is just one story?
8: No, it's just one story, but there's sort of different. And the reason I mentioned Widow's Bay is because some of the story that plays into this one story is actually happening in a different timeline, which is like Vikings and monks.
7: All right, okay.
8: So there's a lot going on, and the visuals are really, really stylized as well, which makes that easier to follow. So like when you've got the sort of gangster world, it all feels very Love Hate, and then when you're in the care home, it's almost like cartoon. Tunish sort of gothic horror, and then obviously you've got the period pieces as well. So really, really interested to see the next kind of installments of the series.
7: Right. So it's the kind of inciting incidents for all this are what?
8: Aidan Gillen, who is in a, his character is in a coma in said care home, wakes up and that sets in motion. Also, like you'd be surprised by it, but it sets in motion this kind of

0: About hidden treasure, and that's why where the monks and the Vikings come in, but also the current day gangland. So it is, look, it's really, really unique. And for people who've read the book, you actually don't have as many spoilers as you might think. They said that they used the book as one of the books as a kind of jumping off point for the world. So it does go in different directions.
1: Right. Okay. And so, but the two young leads in this are really carrying most of it, are they?
0: So far, from what I've seen so far, but like everybody in it is great. But I think the two young leads deserve extra credit for how well they carry such an incredible cast.
1: Right. Okay. Okay. Well, that's a spot on from RTÉ. They've done it.
0: Yeah, they really have. Yeah, it's a co-production with BBC Northern Ireland, I think. But this is one I think that we're going to be talking about in a couple of years.
1: Okay, all right. Well, we will if there's going to be a second series.
0: Yeah, well,
1: so
0: indeed.
1: That's probably what will happen. Anyway, as we often do, we'll just play you a kind of random clip from an old TV show. Here it is.
2: Addison, my God.
3: Isn't that redundant?
2: Do you know what this means? We're ahead.
3: You're kidding. The two of us? Together? Like Ray Milland and Rosie Grier in that awful
2: $2,035.76 in the black.
3: Gosh, sis, does that mean we can save the farm and get Mom the heart operation she needs? It's okay if we only save the farm.
2: We made money. The first money we've made.
4: Money we've made. That sounds so much nicer than money we've spent or money we've lost.
3: Sure does. Well, you are so beautiful when you get fiscal.
4: Get your hand off my behind.
3: Is that your behind? Is that my hand? You know, that's what I like about this place. You learn something new every day.
4: Would you get serious?
3: Maddie, I just have my hand on your behind. If I get any more serious, they're going to move us to cable.
1: There you go. That's dates from the era when sexual harassment was just treated as a kind of a lighthearted romp. That was Moonlighting, of course.
0: Yes.
1: Which I suppose she was a bigger star than he was when that started.
0: Oh, yeah. So actually, that's one of the reasons the show sort of came to a natural end. It was because, Sybil Shepherd was expecting her first child, I think. And then Bruce Willis had suddenly become a massive star in 1998's surprise hit, Die Hard. Mm-hmm. Which we don't really think of as a surprise hit these days.
1: No.
0: Most of the debate around it is whether it's a Christmas film or not. But yeah, fantastic show, and one, and you can hear in that clip there, what they did was so unusual because it kind of subverted the tropes that you were used to on television, in that like the actors really did break the fourth wall a lot and were very knowing of the fact that they were characters in a TV show, which was very unusual for the time.
1: Yeah, and he was a private detective, but she was like, I forget what it was, she didn't inherited money or something.
0: No, she was a model. She was a supermodel. So she had been a model and the face of Blue Moon Shampoo, which is where I think the kind of moonlighting thing comes somewhat into it. But she basically is swindled by her accountant and she has to liquidate all of her holdings. And the one thing that's really not worth liquidating is this detective agency.
1: Yeah.
0: And so Bruce Willis's character persuades her to come on board as, you know, the face of the detective agency, because obviously a detective agency needs a face, and they start doing crime capers and crime solving together.
1: Yeah. Now, it was a very fraught production. I don't know how well or not they got on, but it seemed like the entire cast and crew were kind of
0: very stressed. It certainly was not an easy one. Like at times, the kind of chaos behind the scenes would actually have taken over the sort of the on-screen drama. But it was like, it was an incredibly difficult show to make. Like apparently the scripts were on average twice as long as you would get for scripts for a normal 30 minute TV show. And that was because the dialogue was so, so fast.
1: Yeah.
0: That they literally had, you know, to put more words on the page. And that, like, it was also famously behind schedule. So sometimes, you know, crew members would be handing in an episode to the studio just a half an hour before it was due to air.
1: Yeah. Right, well, we'll move on to our classic show. It started in 1972, ran till 1983, MASH. You can actually still watch it on the channel called Great, with an exclamation mark, which I've never heard of before. Anyway, here's the clip first.
5: Hold on!
6: Oh, lay off, Frank. I just had a hard day at the office.
5: Your conduct in there was not only unbecoming an officer, it was equally reprehensible as a medical man.
6: Frank, I happen to be an officer only because I foolishly opened an invitation from President Truman to come to this costume party. And as for my ability as a doctor, if you seriously question that, I'm afraid I'll just have to challenge you to a duel.
7: Swords or pistols?
6: I was thinking of specimen bottles at 20 paces.
8: There are ladies present.
6: Oh, sorry, baby.
9: Major to you.
6: Why, sorry, Major, baby.
8: You're both a disgrace to this outfit.
6: Oh, come on, Frank. We've all had 12 straight hours of meatball surgery in there. My brain is sending me urgent rest telegrams. You must be tired, too, after all that malpractice you put in.
9: You're dismissed.
6: Thanks, Mother. We gotta get up early anyway and fix MacArthur's hernia. Come on, Mary.
1: That was MASH there. I've just been told that the theme tune, which people of a certain age might remember, there was
0: released
1: as a song, Suicide is Painless, was banned, apparently.
0: Yeah.
1: Because of its reference to suicide.
0: Yeah, so obviously in the TV show, the one that you hear is just the instrumental version.
1: Yeah.
0: But the original song, Suicide is Painless, was created for the Robert Altman directed movie that starred, I think, Donald Sutherland and... Eli.
1: Eli Wallach.
0: No, I'm trying to remember his name. Gould.
1: Elliot Gould.
0: Total brain fart there. So that was actually a really interesting story behind it, where he had got Robert Altman had commissioned Johnny Mandel, who would have been well known for writing songs for Sinatra and the like, to create the theme song, and he told him that it had to be the stupidest song ever because it was meant to be performed by Hawkeye's character in the film. It's kind of a form of silly protest. Your man came back to him with the music, but said, I can't write lyrics that are meant to be this silly. And kind of, I think it's a little bit unkind, but Robert Altman actually got his teenage son to do it, because he was like, oh, well, you know, if anyone can write something stupid sounding and self-pitying, it's a teenager. So Michael did do that. He wrote the lyrics in about 5 to 10 minutes. But interestingly enough, Altman got about $75,000 for, like, a once-off fee for directing the film. And the son is estimated to have gotten close to $2 million in royalties for the song.
1: Oh my God,
0: even though the lyrics weren't used in the TV show because of syndication.
1: Ironic, he still has to be paid.
0: I kind of love that for him.
1: It's set in the Korean War, and
0: right.
1: I think probably a lot of people watch it and kind of, was it about Vietnam? It was because it was an anti-war comedy.
0: Oh, absolutely. And look, early seasons actually aired on network primetime while the Vietnam War was still going on. So they kind of, as a show and as a production team, really had to walk this very fine line that, you know, they weren't seeming to protest against the war that was currently happening. But then under the cover of comedy, they often did. And they often kind of questioned America's role in the Cold War, America's role in international politics and military actions, and I suppose they wouldn't have been able to do that without the kind of guise of comedy giving it the sort of freedom to do it. But it was a phenomenally successful show. Time magazine has called it the best TV show ever made. It ran for significantly longer than the actual Korean War that it depicted. It ran, I think, 4 times longer. And so what that meant was that the cast or the people in MASH 4077 ended up having to live through 11 brutal winters, celebrate 4 distinct Christmases, and effectively repeat the years 1951 to 1952 multiple times.
1: Yes. And the series itself, can it perhaps run for 1 or 2 years longer than it should have?
0: Yeah, well, Alan Alda would certainly agree with you on that. He actually was involved on the writing team in the kind of latter half of the series. He wanted series 10 to be the last, but the network insisted it was still a bit of a cash cow, I guess, that they get an 11th series out of them. So they made the 11th series, and they also made a 2.5-hour kind of feature film special of it as well. But yeah, it definitely did run for longer. And actually, once the Vietnam, because it ran through the Vietnam War, don't forget, as well. So once that war ended, it actually became a little bit more character focused and a lot less focused on sort of making the bigger political yes. questions. It almost became more of the sitcom probably that the network would have wanted it to be. And then of course there's the famous thing with the laugh track, where I don't believe it aired with the laugh track in Ireland and the UK, but CBS insisted on there being a laugh track, and eventually, which a lot of people felt was somewhat perverse, and I would tend to agree with them, but what there's, I suppose, the compromise that was reached was that there wouldn't be a laugh track during the scenes that were actually set in the surgical room or the surgical theatre. Yeah,
1: that's though when it finished, I think for the last episode of the last series, it got an enormous audience.
0: Oh, huge. Like, I think it was 1.6 million or thereabouts. And like, look, Alan Alda, I think, said it best when it did end, where he said, though MASH goes into reruns, the Vietnam War is going into reruns too. So really, really good point being made there.
1: Yeah, at the 106 million.
0: 106,
1: it makes more sense.
0: Missing
1: really.
0: A zero there.
1: Yeah, and before I let you go, Dee, explain what is Great TV? Where can you watch it?
0: Yeah, so I actually only found this looking for where to watch MASH. It's on Sairview, it's on Virgin, it's on Sky, so it's one of those normal channels that you get. But interestingly enough, you can actually also stream it. So all these old shows like Murder, She Wrote, the Irish RM, and of course MASH, you can watch the most recent, two or three recently aired episodes of it. So if you go on Night Today, it'll be somewhere in season 5, I believe, of MASH that you can dip into. But it is one of those shows that lends itself well to just dipping in.
1: Absolutely. Dee, thanks a million for coming into us. That was Dee Reddy there. You are listening to The Moncrief Show on Newstop. We're going to take a break. After that, is it all over for The Dining Room?
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1: 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Shane's here to tell us about what's coming up in the Hard Shoulder. Shane.
10: Hi, Sean. We're going to be hearing about those specialist courts in England and Wales to deal with rape and sexual offences, and hearing why we should be going down a similar road here. Philly McMahon, the former Dublin star, on why the Irish team should boycott the upcoming Israel games. And how are you about public displays of affection, Sean?
1: What are you offering, Shane?
10: Apparently most people don't like them, so I'm mad about them myself, I have to say.
1: Well, it depends if it's wearing the face off somebody.
10: Yeah, at the 39 bus.
1: There's but that's kind of sweet because they've nowhere else to go.
10: That is true. You've convinced me.
1: Yeah, poor little babies. Just not grown-ups, that's all. Anyway, that's all coming up on the Hard Shoulder after the 4 o'clock news. Many of you might have grown up in a house with a separate dining room, but a bit like the good sofa covered in plastic, it might not have been used except for Christmas or Easter. If a bishop was visiting, over time, the dining room has come to be viewed as a waste of space. A decreasing number of homes have them. So is it all over? Former Home of the Year winner Jen Sheehan is here to perform the eulogy. Good afternoon, Jen.
11: I'm on the opposite side. I love it. I love a dining room.
1: So you regret the death of the dining room?
11: Yeah, and I don't think it's really ever going to die. I think we might get a bit of an upswing, actually. So I think there could be a resurrection, potentially, at play. Do you have one? Do you have a dining room?
1: No, we've the kitchen diner.
11: Well, so everyone does, and so do I, because, I mean, my house is so small, it's basically all the one room anyway, right? But maybe that's why I want one. I think I love the concept. It's because I was in one recently of not sitting near the sink where all the dishes are and the saucepans and the mess and the TV in the corner and whatever else, and just having a dedicated room where you can sit and look at each other and talk to each other.
1: Well, I suppose if we have a kitchen diner, but we don't have a television in there.
11: Well, then I'm bored.
1: Would never have a television in there. The television's in the sitting room. That's which is quite a small room, but that's if you want to watch TV, that's where you go.
11: Yeah.
1: Kind of thing. If everything happens in one room, that actually, I don't really like that idea.
11: Well, especially after COVID, we're all sick of each other. And I know that was a long time ago, but there's more being done at home. And, if you have kids and the kids are getting older and you don't necessarily want to be looking at public displays of affection at people on the couch, you want to be in the dining room with your friends having, a different experience. So I just think there's a lot to be said for a bit more separation, I think, in rooms than what we had. And I know there's definitely going to be people listening who are thinking, I knocked the wall down, I have this big, vast open space out the the back of my house and I'm sick of looking at everyone in it. I'd love to go off and find my own little room.
1: Oh, no.
11: Have my own little space.
1: Is this like sort of, you could call this Dermot Bannon regret?
11: A little bit. I had to blame Dermot.
1: But that everybody was doing this and now, actually, I don't like it anymore.
11: But it's it is probably more global, isn't it?
1: But it is letting the, you know, the light into the house and all that kind of stuff.
11: It is. So I'll tell you what I like, and I don't know if it necessarily needs to be a whole separate room, but definitely some visual division I think is really, really nice, even if that's kind of a room divider or you've got some bookshelves up. There's something about the coziness, I think, of a separate dining area that's quite dedicated. I love that. I've seen gorgeous dining rooms where the walls are painted in a really rich, warm, dark, moody colour. It's very inviting. My own little dining nook, my friends call it the black hole, because you come over at 7 for dinner and all of a sudden it's 2 or 3 o'clock in the morning. It's hard to leave. And I like that. I like that enveloping, you know, you get lost and you're looking at each other and it's not, you know, it invites you to stay and be cozy and spend time together. And I love when there is a dedicated space too, especially with families these days, to spend time together, talking to each other and not get distracted by what's going on in the kitchen. Now, I will say it is very handy to be able to pass over dishes or run up and grab the ketchup or do whatever you need to do in and out. So I don't want it on opposite ends of the house necessarily. But
1: isn't that the awkward thing about how in the days when there was a separate, you had to carry everything in there?
11: Well, and, I guess the maids did it. That was the idea.
1: Or do you remember like people would have those little hostess trolley things that didn't really work? But
11: they didn't really work. And that's true. I don't want people getting up and carrying loads of things in and out. So that is annoying. And back in the old days, the idea was whoever was in the kitchen was not to be seen. Like that was not activity that was being shared with the guests. Like that was a whole different kettle of fish. So you know, proximity is useful and that's fine. But I just think a dedicated space is great. The other thing is a separate, you know, we dedicated the space to the dining room and it was a bit of a waste because we had this perfectly good room with a table in it and all we did was dine in it, maybe only on weekends or when guests were over. But there's so many more things it could be used for. So if you have that separate room and you're thinking about knocking it down, think about, could it become more than just a dining room? Could it become, you know, is it your home office? Is it your study? Is it more of a craft room? Is there other things that can happen in there that make that room much more useful throughout the rest of the day than just formal dining?
1: Are there many houses left though that have them, do you think?
11: Craft room. I doubt it, because if you look, you know, I imagine most people who are looking at plans with architects and building houses, it just wouldn't occur to people generally. Maybe a separate living room if, like yourself, they want the TV away from things. Probably not a separate dining room unless you're really into entertaining or hosting or, you know, you want and you have a staff.
1: but you know the way people, like, you know, they build the extension on the house and they have this fantasy that's attached to the extension. You know, it's like the end of every edition of Room to Improve. Dozens of people will turn up in your house at a regular basis and then you do that twice and you go, oh God, I haven't the energy. And then it's just sitting there.
11: The one thing I will say in favour of that is that you're walking away from a kitchen that's just become a bomb site into a different room and you can close the door. And then same thing, vice versa. You know, you don't have to be looking at the dishes. Now, I couldn't sleep personally. But,
1: well, see, but also that means if you're the person who's been making that dinner, you can at least point to the people who are sitting on their arse watching you and go, now, time to go and stand up, rather than giving them an excuse.
11: Get up and get out.
1: Get up and get
11: take
1: out.
11: Take the trolley.
1: Jen, thanks, William, for coming into us. Jen Sheehan there. That is the end of the programme, but unfortunately we can't end it because for some sort of technical reason that I can't quite explain. I'll tell you who worked on the programme, just for the crack. Molly Coleman, Michael Quilligan, Caoimhe Harney and Mia Mulroney all took part in the show today. Ciara and Shane are up next on The Hard Shoulder. We'll talk to you tomorrow at 2. See you then.

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1: Now, let's turn to that story. More than 160 Irish athletes signing an open letter to the Irish football team, calling on them to boycott the upcoming UEFA Nations League fixtures with Israel. The fixtures, of course, set for September 27th and October 4th, and they're being contested in neutral countries, Hungary and Serbia. We're joined by one of the signatories of that open letter, the former Dublin senior footballer, multiple All-Ireland winner, Philly McMahon. Philly, the wording in this letter, you don't hold back, you accuse people of acting cowardly and dishonestly by moving the games. Why do you believe that?
8: Well, look, first of all, I have huge, enormous sympathy for the players. They shouldn't have to choose between the conscience, their conscience, their careers, or representing Ireland. It's the responsibility of the FAI, UEFA, and political leadership. My disappointment is with the FAI. And its own General Assembly voted overwhelmingly for, you know, Israel to be suspended.
1: And they did act. Just to be factual, they did act on that, and they addressed that to UEFA, and they got zero support for it.
8: Well, the FAI has said that boycott would damage Irish football, right? But I believe the Irish supporters would stand by it because there's enough support overwhelmingly to understand the situation of boycotting the game and supporting what decisions have been made. We've seen only recently, and it's amazingly proud to see, you know, people accept real professional consequences to the situation that's going on. Example being the Irish singer Aaron Rowe stepping away from Ed Sheeran's tour, like, because of Macklemore's pro-Palestine remarks. So these, and it's timely for us as Irish people to see those things, to see, you know, that we can make a difference to what's happening, you know, in a horrific live, it's like a live movie of a genocide. It's disgusting to see that right now we have 47,760 Irish kids that play in the FAI primary schools competition this year. 21,700 children have been reportedly killed in Gaza.
1: Mm-hmm. Yeah, no.
8: Imagine wiping out half of the FAI primary schools competition schools. Imagine wiping up. That's why it's important for the FAI to have courage to show that they can stand by not just the kids of Gaza, but all the people that have lost their lives, people that have been injured, the 45,000 kids that have been injured. 11, and I know these are numbers that I'm throwing out there, but every number, that there's a story behind. You know, you lose.
1: Okay, no, and I accept that. And look, and I think the vast majority of people would absolutely accept that. I don't know if you heard David Carell, the chief executive of the FAI, did an interview on the Indo podcast on this in the last few days. I don't know if you heard the interview. And his argument was, he was hugely sympathetic to those points that you are making. And he said he had his own very personal opinions on that as well. But he also made the point that unilateral boycotts do not work. He said they're absolutely ineffective. He said the FAI brought this motion to UEFA. They were absolutely isolated. He said nobody, not even Norway, which has a very strong position in supporting Palestine, were amenable to supporting it. He said no other nations are willing to take a different approach. And his argument is, if you have a unilateral boycott, it will have no impact. And it's hard to disagree with that.
8: Well, if again, using the example of McLemore wasn't the individual to stand up and take his pro-Palestinian remarks and stance on the situation, what, do we all just turn a blind eye to what's going on?
1: No, but I'm not sure the McLemore example is comparable, Philly.
8: I'm not sure it's comparable. Just because you're saying that other countries have not stepped up to make that challenge, why should Ireland not?
1: Because if Ireland doesn't, you asked me a question, the pioneers to step up and say, hold on a second,
8: we are going to be the country to show the rest of the world that we are standing by Gaza.
1: And that's great.
8: We are standing by Palestine.
1: But why can't we do that? Because everybody else doesn't. Well, the argument is that if nobody else does it, it won't change anything. It won't have an impact. In fact, what it might do is make it a lot more likely that Israel will qualify for the European Championships and will be playing on the biggest stage of all, quite possibly here in the Aviva Stadium. In two years' time, that actually it will do no good, and that it'll actually could backfire and actually propel Israel further in the competition and allow them to get greater exposure.
8: There's more moral consciousness around this just being sport. It's not just about, oh, well, Israel will qualify. This is bigger than sport.
1: Of course it is. But if the idea is to isolate, and I absolutely accept that point, and I'm not making the argument that sport shouldn't
8: be... You haven't made any moral compass argument at all. If you'd let me speak, I might put the case to you.
1: Philly, do you want to let me actually make the point I wanted to make? I'm not making an argument in relation to sport being free from politics. I'm not making that argument. But what I'm saying is, if the plan is to isolate Israel, and that's a very realistic and understandable reaction. And if you were to get a boycott like you got of South Africa many years ago from many countries, that could be hugely effective. But if you only have one nation doing it, it will not be hugely effective, and it may not isolate them. It actually may have the opposite effect. Because if they're playing on the biggest stage in European football and the European Championship, then it's having the very opposite effect.
8: But you can make whatever assumption you want. You can go all the different directions, but it should be based on what your moral compass is. At the end of the day, that is sport. We should not sell our values or our moral compass because of sport. We should be saying going back to isolation, we should not be abandoning the players, first of all. The institutes should be the ones standing up and saying, we have overwhelming support by the stakeholders of Irish football, then that means we should support them because they're membership base.
1: Now, the FAI would say they had a motion on this. The FAI would say they put a motion to the association on this, on the decision to move the two games, and it was supported by the membership.
8: Well, the Irish Football Supporters Partnership survey found out there was 75.6% of the respondents believed Israel shouldn't proceed with the game.
1: Mm.
8: So that's the membership base.
1: The membership base voted. The membership base voted on it. And whether we agree or disagree, they supported the FAI's decision. And I know there are people in the FAI who fundamentally disagree with that. But they didn't act. They didn't act unilaterally. They actually put this to their members.
8: Yeah, their General Assembly voted 93% to seek Israel suspension.
1: They did, and the FAI acted on that and got absolutely nowhere.
8: But that the Irish support, the point I'm trying to make here is, I could understand the FAI are worried that they will lose points, rankings, whatever that might be in terms of political politics. But this is bigger than that. This is about people that are losing their lives.
1: Of course,
8: 21,700 children just in that small space of Gaza that have lost their lives.
1: Yeah, absolutely. But I suppose
8: that has to be the focal point of any decision of any organisation or institute when it comes to this. Is that, hold on a second, is points, is rankings, is funding more important than people's lives? And if we can take a stance and make a difference and create standing on the right side of history that if we were to do this in any world war that was previous gone by, could we in years to come be proud of the decision that we made, whatever that impact it may have? Whether you say it's not going to make an impact or it is, we stood on the right side of history.
1: Yeah,
8: as an organization.
1: I mean, the counter argument, though, is, and you know, I don't disagree with anything you said in terms of the rights and wrongs. And of course, sport is not more important than the tens of thousands of children in Palestine who have been butchers, and that is the only word for it. Nobody. Well, I don't know anyone who's making an argument that it is. But the question is, what will actually make a change? Like, RTE in Ireland boycotted the Eurovision. Like, it made no difference. It hasn't changed one thing. And this at least it didn't have any negative consequences. This could actually help Israel. It could help the Israeli football team. It could put them on the European stage in a major final. It could actually do some harm, as opposed to doing good. Like, do you not accept there's any argument for saying it's only worth doing something if it actually makes a difference?
8: But if you don't know if it's going to make a difference, why would you not try it?
1: But we know it won't. This is no country. This isn't.
8: How do you know it won't?
1: Because
8: do you know it won't?
1: Because not
8: there's
1: one.
8: There's so many examples of small little actions making a huge difference.
1: Yeah,
8: and
1: there
8: again,
1: has.
8: We just seen Aaron Rowe, an Irish musician, stepping away. He didn't have to step away.
1: He didn't. It was a very noble thing.
8: He supported his value set, and it's been a ripple effect across the world.
1: Yeah,
8: a ripple effect.
1: Yeah.
8: Now,
1: what countries do you think would join in?
8: Sorry, just a second. At some point, someone might have had the opinion that you've had. And Aaron Rowe doesn't have to step aside. It's more about Macklemore. But he did. He made a difference. And then somebody else stepped aside. The band stepped aside.
1: Yeah.
8: And it made a huge impact because we have social media, because we have technology in the world. It made a huge difference. You can't argue that because you don't think it's going to work, we shouldn't do it.
1: Well, I'm putting an argument to you,
8: we should try everything, and if it doesn't work, we try it.
1: Yeah,
8: there's people losing their lives,
1: and you wouldn't be concerned about actually. You wouldn't be concerned because all the evidence suggests no other country is going to back us. Austria and Kosovo, this isn't the other teams in the group. It's not an issue for them. Scotland, who you'd imagine would be of a similar view to us, their women's team played Israel. There wasn't even it would barely got a mention in the papers in Scotland. Norway, who you'd imagine would be on the same page as us, didn't do anything. You don't have any concerns about potentially helping Israel in relation to catapulting them into a European Championship final that they'd have very little chance of qualifying for otherwise?
8: I can honestly say, I don't care if Israel win the tournament. What I care about is making a difference, organisations here making a difference in this country that stand up against what's wrong.
1: But Philly, that's counterproductive. If they go on and
8: how
1: win the Europe, because they are playing on the world, you're putting them on the European stage. That's
8: country,
1: legitimizing them as
8: we
1: a country.
8: Are not going to, but if people said in this country we are supporting standing up against Israel, no matter what that is, that's what I'm for.
1: Okay. All right.
8: So it's irrelevant if you say they win it or they don't or they get on. For me, you're not going to change UEFA's views on what's happening.
1: Yeah.
8: They have showed bias towards different countries, towards the other conflict that's happening in terms of Russia and Ukraine.
1: They have.
8: And there's question marks over UEFA and everything else. So what we can control is our values and what we stand by in this country, and that is, majority of this country have got a stance around supporting Palestine in the conflict. We can make a difference by standing up for the Palestinian people. And how we do that is making these changes and challenging these changes.
1: Philly McMahon, former Dean at Dublin Senior Footballer, thank you indeed for talking to the Hard Shoulder. Just loads of texts coming through. I just want to read out one from David Hickey, another former Dublin Gaelic footballer. We know what happened when Robert Ladowski convinced the Polish team not to play against Russia. We know what happened when Tony Ward, Hugh McNeil, Moskeen, Donald Spring refused to go to South Africa. We know what happened when Muhammad Ali did more to end the war in Vietnam than any politician did. The players have a platform. They're so lucky to be in a position to act as role models and make a difference.
0: This is the Best of News Talk. The best bits from the last 24 hours.

0: that music can only mean one thing. Spoiler alert, we are joined in studio by Banishee from last night. Ian from the Faithfuls. Ian, you were banished at the round table. That was a brutal round table.
1: Yeah, it was. I probably should have kept my mouth shut. I'd still be there.
0: I know you came for Pete. You did go after him, but I did think he got very personal in his, like, I was laughing at the telly. I was going, if he says he's a leader one more time, like, but he also he was kind of insulting.
1: Yeah, like, you know what, like, I sort of went at him with suspicions and stuff, obviously incorrectly, but he was doing a few things that would have been suspicious, you know, like the slip of the tongue, a few other things that day. But I suppose he probably didn't have anything on me suspicious-wise. I don't think anyone really did, because I think everyone sort of knew I was faithful in there. So I feel like he didn't really have anything else to say, so he tried to have to come back with anything. And like, I wouldn't take anything personal. Like, he can go ahead, it's water off a duck's back for me, like, personally.
0: But is that how it goes near the end, that even if they don't think you're necessarily a traitor, just because of personal gripes, or maybe because you went at him or whatever it was, people are, because it's like, you know, let's be honest, Carla and Porrick can't believe their luck. Like they're still not on the boards.
1: Yeah, they were licking their lips, I'd say. It was just the way the event sort of unfolded that day. I think Pete probably done Carla a favour, because there was a lot of talk around the castle that day about Carla. And I think just when Pete and Anna came back from that mission, we were a little bit like, what's going on? That's mad.
0: Okay, just obviously, I'm sure everyone has seen it, but the mission, it was weird. Like, I thought he's really pressurising her to put down the bag, and he has her slightly bamboozled, and indeed then she did put down the bag and was getting $2,000 for herself. Happy days. But, like, they knew that was going to backfire really badly. They'd seen what had happened when Diego got, you know, did something smaller in terms of money. Like, to me, I was going, is he trying to manipulate her? What is he trying to do with that? Did you think it was weird, Shane? I thought it was a weird move.
2: I thought it was a strange move. Was he just being decent and thinking she could go and one of us might as well have the money? Or I saw on the after the show program last night,
0: Uncloaked,
2: the winner of the UK Traitors was on, and she kind of had a different theory as to why maybe he had done it. It was more about getting her on side for a potential future vote or whatever. And I don't know.
0: She had the dagger, so she had two votes at the table. But either way, that's manipulation. That's like, there was just something in it that I couldn't I don't really know why she put down the bag, and I don't really know why he was saying put down the bag.
1: I don't know why she put my name down. That's even worse. So I don't mind her putting the bag down. It was putting my name down was the end of my demise.
0: That was weird too. And she also said that she wasn't going to give her reasons at first. She just wanted to say...
2: I didn't understand. Like, why would you've got two votes and you're not going to say why you're voting for someone? Like, I couldn't understand that.
1: I don't know. Well, it's mad at that stage of the game. Everyone is just sort of focused on getting to the end. And I think it's more sort of like, once it's not your name, they don't really care whose name it is. And I think that's the way it goes.
0: Because they're down to six now. So like two or three votes and you're toast. Like,
1: that's it. And especially if someone has a dagger.
0: Yeah, no. I don't know why she came for you. Obviously, I don't know, and I thought it was funny. But then in the end, she did go for you. Like, she did come out and say, "Oh, I don't trust all this kind of stuff."
2: Interesting, Kaylee as well. Kaylee knows that it's Carla, but she didn't vote for it because she actually said after last night was not the night to go. And I kind of get that.
0: She said she wasn't putting her kind of head above the parapet.
2: I get that,
0: and I get that too. Mm. And she may be right on that.
2: You did put your head above the parapet last night.
1: For the first time, I sort of really went out and start giving it a bit too much at the round table, because mostly I was just like sitting back and saying, because you've seen on the first episode, like, Laura was outspoken and she was gone.
0: Yeah.
1: So you learn your lesson quick. You need to, you know, adapt quite quickly in there. And you're like, well, clearly that's not a good strategy. You're doing that and you're gone straight away. So you want to be vocal, but not overly vocal. You know, you want to be known, you want to be a presence in there, but you don't want to be...
0: You want to hold your own, but you don't want to
1: tall poppy. You're going around telling everyone that you trust them, sort of, as well.
2: Yeah. But you're playing people, basically.
1: Exactly. That's it. It's all manipulation at the end of the day. Like,
0: I was like last night, Kaylee and Diego, we will be together till the very end. That's a very bad Diego impersonation, but you know what I mean? I was going, will you?
2: I thought it was Kaylee you were doing.
0: So mean. But you know what I mean? Like, does no one trust anyone now?
1: you can trust them enough. Like, I trusted that. Well, I saw was suspicious that Porco was a traitor.
0: But you said that to him a few episodes ago. You said,
2: "Yeah,
0: I don't know if you're a traitor or not, but if you are, take me with you."
1: Yeah, like, exactly. And I did think, I trusted that he wouldn't murder me, especially too soon. If he was going to do it, he would have probably done it on the last possible chance.
2: Yeah, well,
1: but I knew
2: else.
1: He would have brought me.
2: Yeah.
1: And at that stage, you don't want to catch the traitor that's on your side, essentially. You want to catch the other one so that person will bring you in.
2: Yeah.
1: There's a lot more strategy behind the scenes. Like, people would say, how did Ian not know it was Park?
0: Your head must so be obvious.
1: I was sort of trying to protect Park a little bit as a traitor. I was like, no, it wouldn't be him.
2: Yeah, you know sorry, I mean? Sorry, you did it. All that being said, the Faithful have imploded in the last week. I mean, there's absolutely, like, how Carla, I mean, Carla's a brilliant player.
1: Yeah.
2: But she should be out by now.
1: Yeah, well, me and Janet nearly got her out. Yeah, we voted for her on that round table when it went to sudden death. And me and Janet were the only ones that kept on voting for her. When a few other people changed their votes, and Donald unfortunately ended up leaving. So that was as close as we got to getting her out. So we sort of knew, but then after that, the moment to get Carla was gone. So it's like,
0: The first week where you were getting traitors every night sort of looks like a fluke now, doesn't it? No, you know what I mean?
1: The game changes from the first week, right? So the first half is catch traitors. The second half is get to the final.
0: Stay alive.
1: Yeah, so we were good, but we knew who the other traitors were. A few of us did, but it was it's just not the right time to go after them. And a lot of this as well is you need to self-preservate yourself. Try to survive as long as you can.
0: That's what
1: Kaylee
0: was basically
1: you?
0: Saying.
2: Yeah,
0: no,
2: I totally get that. So Who was murdered last night then?
0: Obviously you don't know, but we're guessing.
2: You don't know. You're speculating.
1: I'm not sure. I mean, it's not going to be P.
0: Pete's
2: got all the heat on him. And loads of people think it's him. Yeah, I'd keep him.
1: After me and P having, and in fact, I said I was a Faithful, there's going to be suspicion on P because I was going after him. So the traitors will use that if they're smart. That's what I would think.
0: Kaylee is suspicious of them, and Porrick, Kaylee is suspicious of them.
2: Goose is cooked. She'd be my. I think she will go tonight.
1: I'd say it's between Kaylee or Anna, probably. Yeah. I think Diego's safe because I think Porrico thinks Diego trusts him that he could go to the end game with him.
2: Yeah.
1: So I think he'd keep him. It's hard to know. I'd say it's between Kaylee and Anna.
0: I think Kaylee, and so that, and then you think Pete will be banished, and that will bring us down to the two traitors, and basically Anna and Diego.
1: Yeah.
0: Ooh.
1: That's probably the way it seems to be going. If you go up against someone else the night before, and then they come,
0: people are afraid to move now, aren't they?
1: Yeah. It probably would have been me if I had stayed in last night, and Pete went out instead. Because I was the one going for Pete, I probably would have been the one to go next. Do you know, that's just the way it moves. Unless something mad happened.
0: Because things do happen. We have seen so many mad twists and turns with the, what was it, thanks for the dance and all that business. That was bonkers.
2: I still don't know how you got away with that. But anyway.
0: How did Carla get away with Aoife?
2: I don't know.
0: Like, it's Carla. And everyone's like, oh, I wonder who could be.
2: Was it the best crack? Best thing you've ever done?
1: It was unbelievable. It was the best experience ever. Just such a unique thing to do. I mean, the prize money is one thing, but
0: it's not just the prize money.
1: If you were to offer me 50 grand or that experience, I mean, the money will go, the experience lasts forever. Genuinely.
2: Well said.
0: Do you get much feedback on it, around the general public and stuff?
1: Yeah, I'm getting a bit, which is a bit mad, but everything's been real nice, no one's had anything bad or whatever. People have been really good.
0: Last question for you, obviously tomorrow night is the grand finale, when we find out who wins Traitors. Do you have any thoughts on who that might be?
1: I'm hoping it's a Traitors win. I'm changing there from, I was a Faithful the whole way through, but at the end of the day,
0: I'm hoping it's a Traitors win.
1: The Faithful's voted me out. Do you know what I mean? The two traitors didn't vote me out. I got banished by the Faithful, so I'm turning back. And listen, I wanted to be a traitor for the last few days. It was no secret. So I'm hoping that, hoping the two of them can bring it home. But if not, if it is a Faithful win, I'd like Pete to be the one then.
0: Really? Yeah. That's very decent of you, because I did think he gave you a hard time.
1: Since the game.
0: Fair, absolutely. But I kind of still hope for Carla, because I just think she has wangled her way through it.
2: Somehow
0: she's
2: made it
0: But
2: through.
0: I kind of love that about her.
1: Fair play to her.
0: Anyway, listen, thank you so much, Ian, for coming in. We really appreciate it, and we are glued to it tonight.
1: Thanks for having me.
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4: Now, some interesting developments in Washington. Media outlets there have notified the Trump administration they intend to sue over a ban preventing reporters from accessing the White House grounds. CNN, Politico and MS Now were barred from the White House on Friday after Donald Trump accused the outlets of repeatedly reporting what he describes as fake news. The three organizations say the ban violates their First Amendment rights and have filed a lawsuit against the administration. It has emerged in the last half an hour or so that networks have suspended pool coverage of Trump after, in the wake of this banning of CNN and others. For more on this, we're joined by White House columnist with The Hill, Niall Stanley. Niall, thanks indeed for talking to us. This is quite a standoff between the media and Donald Trump.
5: Yes, it's certainly a huge media story and a broader freedom of speech story. As you say, Trump kicked it all off by this ban on the three outlets that you mentioned. They are now suing. They just filed their legal claim this morning. And the White House pool, which we can explain exactly what that is if you like.
4: But please do.
5: Basically, yeah, so the White House pool is a collective of the major TV networks, ABC News, CBS News, NBC News, Fox News, and CNN, who basically come together to provide footage and to transmit footage. When you see, for example, President Trump about to get on his helicopter, about to get on Air Force One, that footage comes from the White House pool. All those networks are now saying, we won't do it while the ban on CNN pertains. And so there is, to use your term, a standoff that it's not entirely clear how it will be resolved, but certainly a high-stakes battle.
4: I see Fox News are part of this standoff as well. Was it a misjudgment on my part to be slightly surprised that they got involved?
5: No, I think that was the big question, whether Fox News would get involved. Because obviously, just from a business perspective, I mean, they have an audience that is extremely pro-Trump. Having said that, I think there are two factors. One is they, you know, what one time targeted at CNN could be targeted at Fox in a future Democratic administration. The other point is solidarity. And the third point is cost. The cost for the networks of providing that pool coverage is very significant. They do a pool because it then divides it five ways. If Fox was doing it on its own, it would be outlaying serious amounts of money.
4: So I'm presuming, maybe I'm wrong, I'm just certainly not a legal expert, but I imagine the agencies or the media outlets, excuse me, are correct when they say their First Amendment rights are being violated. Surely the courts will uphold that.
5: That is the widespread assumption, and it is my assumption. Again, to simplify matters, the courts have held in previous cases that the United States government cannot act against people on the basis of what is known as disfavored speech. In other words, reporting or opinions that it doesn't like. This ban by Trump seems flagrantly in breach of that principle. Of course, the question is not only will the courts ultimately rule on behalf or in favor of the media outlets, it's also what will happen in the interim. Will the media outlets be able to get some kind of injunction or restraining order that immediately restores their access while the underlying case is adjudicated, or will they be barred while that happens? That's okay. One of the big unknowns right now.
4: Okay, all right, that will be interesting. Is this the biggest kind of standoff between the media and a president since the Pentagon Papers case back in 1971 when, again, you'll correct me if I'm wrong on this, but my recollection is Nixon tried to stop the New York Times and later the Washington Post from publishing details of leaked information about the Vietnam War leaked by Daniel Ellsberg.
5: That's right. And Nixon, of course, lost that and was a very monumental case for press freedom, that there was basically a public interest ruling in that respect. I think this is the biggest standoff. Obviously, there have been other instances where President Trump is in an ongoing legal battle with the Associated Press because they won't use the term Gulf of America rather than Gulf of Mexico. During the first Trump term, there were individual reporters, Jim Acosta, then of CNN, had his press badge taken away. He sued to get it restored and he won. So there have been those kind of one-off examples. But I think given the way this is escalating, Shane, that you are right that this is the biggest standoff since the Pentagon Papers.
4: Okay. Just before we let you go, Niall, I'm conscious you have been, I heard you actually in recent days giving your view on the Macklemore-Ed Sheeran controversy in a debate on US media. I'm curious, what's been the reaction to Ed Sheeran's comments to fans in Philadelphia? It was at the very start of his concert in Philadelphia. What's been the reaction in the US to that?
5: I think it's been rather mixed, not helped by the fact that he was obviously reading off a teleprompter of some kind. That being said, I expressed my own views, which were more pro-Macklemore than they were pro-Ed Sheeran. But trying to be as objective as possible on this, I think there's a divide between people who are very politically engaged in this issue and people who are simply Ed Sheeran fans who don't care all that passionately one way or another. So the story has begun to fade, even though I don't think Ed Sheeran's statement placated everybody who felt he had displayed cowardice previously.
4: Yeah, fair enough. Is it possible, though, to think he made the wrong call with Macklemore and he got it badly wrong, but also to feel a little bit sorry for him? Or is that a view that anybody is? It's only I couldn't help feel sorry for him over the weekend because I think he was the wrong call, but I kind of feel he's been vilified to an extent that maybe is over the top.
5: The degree to what's justified and what's over the top is sort of in the eye of the beholder. I would get back to the point you raised right at the start of that question, Shane. Choosing Macklemore is a very peculiar choice if you wish to be apolitical or not take a stance. Mm-hmm. Macklemore is very well known for pro-Palestinian advocacy, including doing a song called Hind's Hall after Hind Rijab, the very young girl who was killed in appalling circumstances by Israel. So if you want to do the Ed Sheeran I'm not about politics stance, putting Macklemore in the bill was a very peculiar decision, and everything, it seems to me, that has followed has flowed from that.
4: Fair enough. Listen, thanks for talking to us, White House columnist with The Hill, Niall Stanage.
0: Now, the National Transport Authority recently announced that they'd be increasing public transport fares by an average of 15% from January 2027, saying that the level of state funding for public transport now needed to be evaluated. However, a new NTA report shows that more people than ever before are getting out of their cars and using public transport, with last year having the fewest numbers of cars ever entering Dublin City outside of the COVID years. This has led many campaigners to urge the government to reconsider the fare hike, arguing that Dublin will become more congested under these changes. And joining me now to discuss this further is Lachlan Gallagher, Public Relations Officer for the Dublin Commuter Coalition. Lachlan, you're very welcome. I mean, I think a lot of people are surprised at maybe the direction of travel, if you forgive the pun, with the government on public transport fares. Tell us your position on it.
6: Well, thanks a million for having us. And I guess something we want to say is it's very promising to see that on average, of the trend is that public transport use coming into Dublin every day is increasing and has been increasing, and that trend is still going on. And we can see that is largely a result of people choosing actively to use public transport. And there's lots of reasons why you would choose to do that, and one of those is cost. That's sort of a simple idea. If you have a low price for something and a service that is there, it's not always perfect, but frequently it's there. And people will choose to use it if the alternative is more expensive. And we think it's a real step backwards to increase the cost. And the NTA noted themselves in the Transport Committee that they expect that a 10% increase in cost causes a 3% reduction in the number of people using public transport. So, they're increasing the cost on average by about 15%. So if that means, 4.5% decrease in public transport use, that'd be catastrophic. A million people, or there's a million journeys made every day on the Irish public transport network. If 4.5% less of those were made, that could cause gridlock in some places.
0: Okay, so this is this basis that there is a known association between a 10% fare hike and the number of people who stop using it. Does it gall you the fact that at the same time as public transport fares are being put up, that fuel excise on petrol and diesel fossil fuels, that they are being kept or planned to be kept
7: artificially low. I know no one is suggesting that they feel like they're low at the pump, but nonetheless, lower than they would be if the market was free to fall into the position that it would be without them.
6: Yeah, absolutely. And I suppose maybe one thing to consider is that, you know, people who use public transport may also have driving licenses and they're also paying for fuel at the pump, but they're currently choosing to do the right thing and the thing that helps protect our economy, helps protect our people from rising fuel costs. And the reality is those costs aren't going anywhere. They will only increase, you know, more oil infrastructure is getting bombed, instability is increasing. And if we plan on increasing the demand for oil on one hand and then subsidizing the cost on the other while charging people who are doing the right thing, it's an insane policy in our mind. The better thing to do might be to use that funding, the 1.2 billion euro a year that we've allocated. You know, that 1.2 billion euro a year is a Lewis and Cork every 2 to 4 years, depending on the cost estimate. You know, and that would permanently move people from very oil intensive ways of getting around, such as driving,

0: know, this is cuts of 60 or 70 million quid a year. You know, for a government, that's really not very much money. But to the people who are using it every day, that's a lot of money. If I used to live in Galway and I was a member of the Galway Commuter Coalition. If you live in Galway and you take two buses to work every day, as I did, it's €365 extra a year that they're charging. So this is going to drive people into cars, and it's going to increase our congestion in everywhere across the country. We're calling for the government to stop the fare hikes, to then reassess their capital investment program, to look at the National Development Plan and think, we can't keep committing to cars. We can't keep building more roads. We have to be serious about building out our railways, about building out our bus networks and active travel and that sort of thing. And we're going backwards there, and we need to reverse course.
1: Look, thank you very much for joining us, Lachlan. That's Lachlan Gallagher there, who's the PRO of the Dublin Commuter Coalition.
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3: They're so in love. And, you know, they let us know that they're so in love constantly. It's why, well, you feel like you're, you know, they're the only two people in the room. And we almost don't know what to do with ourselves. Like, I'm looking for a closet to hide in and somewhere to go. So,
1: yeah. Yes, the awkward feeling of watching a couple who are guilty perhaps of too much of a PDA, a public display of affection, can cause not only you to feel uncomfortable, but also maybe a bit of resentment. But how can you address it with loved up friends? Joining me now is Frances Kelleher, relationship expert and life coach. Good evening to you, Frances. This is really interesting. I was reading this. There was one of those dilemmas in the papers last week in the Indo about this, and somebody was talking about being kind of a third wheel in a relationship, and they were all handsy, and she was saying, I'm going to have words with them. And my instinct was, what are you doing there?
4: Yes. I mean, look, we have to understand people are in their own world when the love drug, you know, oxytocin and everything is flying around and they can't see anybody else but themselves. But I think, you know, it really comes down to manners. A little bit of PDF, if it's a quick kiss or it's holding hands or something, is okay. But if it starts going over boundaries of other people, that's when it gets uncomfortable.
1: Okay. And so should people, if they are a bit handsy or what have you, should they rein it in public?
4: Yes, I think it's really about manners. You know, really courtesy to people who you are hanging around with. And I think you can say it in a very nice way, showing your boundaries, but not, you know, attacking them or their couplehood. So, you know, you can make a joke. It's just giving a hint that you're not comfortable in that situation. You can give a hint in a joke saying, okay, guys, we know you love each other, but cool the passion, keep it for when I'm not right beside you sitting down. You can make a joke like that. And sometimes that's all it takes, because people are lost in their own honeymoon bubble, you know, for those first few months. And even to the first year it can last. So we have to understand as well for them, but they have to understand for us too.
1: And why does it make us, Frances, a bit uncomfortable looking at somebody, you know, and like, you don't always have to be right beside them or on the same couch or your pals. Sometimes if you're in a cafe or something and people at the next table start kissing or whatever, people kind of get the ick as well. Like, why does it make us feel weird?
4: It's a great question. Yeah, well, sometimes people are envious. In all fairness, there are different, you know, angles to this. Sometimes people are envious. They feel, I want that. But most of the time, people just think there's a time and a place for things. And it's, I suppose, again, back to manners, including those people. You can't include, you know, people in a kiss or holding hands with you. It's a two-person thing. So it's almost like to do with inclusion and excluding people. So it's just manners to have everybody in the gang. It's like whispering. You know, if you're whispering to one person and the other person's there, it's bad manners. It's, the person feels left out.
1: So it's because of being good manners. Excluding somebody, maybe.
4: Yeah, and, you know, they can't obviously, like I say, be in on it with you. It's a private thing. So I think as well, people have different boundaries and different ideas of what PDA is acceptable. You know, some people will just hold hands. Other people will have a long kiss in public. That might be what they think is acceptable. So it's about different expectations as well on the situation.
1: I can understand if someone feels like a third wheel with their pals, that's awkward, and maybe they

0: really have to address it. But I don't think that the people who don't like PDAs, maybe by strangers next to them, that that's only to do with envy. I think sometimes people are a bit revolted by it. I don't exactly know why, but I think they kind of are.
1: It's so true. It is because, you know, again, it's what people deem respectable themselves and what's acceptable. And some people would be thinking, you know, oh my God, like they're judging. Oh my God, I would never do that. You know, that's not what I would do. So we tend to put our own beliefs and, you know, ideas onto other people. But what I mainly see, even from clients telling me if they go on a first date or they've been on a couple of dates, is that they're embarrassed. The guy or girl wants to have PDA from public and they're embarrassed. It's the person that's involved in the dating and relationship themselves.
0: Some people are more at ease with public displays of affection than others. Look, thank you for joining us, Frances. That is Frances Kelleher there, relationship expert and life coach. Shane, do you have a view?
2: I broadly agree with everything you said, Ciara. I do think there are cases though when, you know, you see two people and you do like, you know, get a room.
0: Yeah, I know.
2: Just knock it off. Everyone, no one needs to see that.
0: My mother had me quite late in her life, so she was actually a little bit older than some of my pals' grannies growing up, and she was really from another era. And when I was a teenager, if we were driving around somewhere and she went by two people snogging or something, she would blow her horn and shake her fist at them.
2: I love it. Old school.
3: 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Conversation that counts.
2: Now, the Taoiseach has said October's budget will include an increase to the rent tax credit. He said the measure, which was introduced in 2022, has been positive for renters. So with an increase on the cards, how will this measure work and is it going to be welcomed? We're joined by Conor Sheehan, Labour TD for Limerick City and the party spokesperson on housing. Conor, do you welcome this announcement?
4: Good evening, Shane. Look, I welcome the fact that the renter's tax credit is increasing, or apparently increasing. We obviously don't know yet, especially because it hasn't increased since 2024. Now, I see speculated in the papers that it's due to go up apparently by €300. I would argue, and the Labour Party have consistently argued, that the renter's tax credit should actually be doubled from €1,000 to €2,000 per individual, especially considering that rents went up by 4.4% in the first quarter of this year because of the market rent reset element of James Brown's rent reform bill, which basically allows landlords to reset rents to market rates in between tenancies. And that is the largest increase since 2002 quarterly, and that rents are up 50% since COVID and more than 35% since the credit was first introduced, albeit it has been increased since it was first introduced.
2: Doubling the rent tax credit would cost about €160 million a year. Where would that money come from, and would it actually make a difference, or would it actually just go into higher rents?
4: Well, I suppose what we would do in relation to our alternative budget and our alternative housing plan is that we would, you know, wind down the Help to Buy and the First Home Scheme, because they've been proven to be artificially inflationary. I mean, if you look at the central bank data, they're very clear in their analysis that the Help to Buy scheme has actually overinflated house prices for new build properties in this country. Developers often bake the tax credit in to the purchase price.
2: Does landlords not do the same with the rent credit?
4: Well, landlords, I think, have already increased the rent at the start of this year, and we've seen sort of a stabilisation in the RTB data in the second half of the year. So rents have already increased, but the fact of the matter is that rents have literally never been as high as they are in this country at the moment. And I really think that this is a practical way that government can help renters in what is a terrible cost of living crisis.
2: I do have to put it to you, you believe the Help to Buy scheme, and many economists agree with you, you say that's inflationary in terms of house prices. Surely the same holds for doubling the tax credit. Surely that would be inflationary for rent.
4: Well, I think that rent, first of all, obviously you have a framework there to control rent by way of the rent pressure zones. So we know that, like, that obviously slows the rate of rent increase and has done over the last couple of years. I mean, the issue with the minister's legislation he introduced last year, there was a lot of stuff in it that was actually good. The problem was the bit that allowed landlords to reset rents to market rate. And the fact of the matter is that, you know, people are really struggling in an unprecedented cost of living crisis. And we believe that, you know, increasing the renter's tax credit is one way to actually put some money practically back in renters' pockets. But also, we have a renter's rights bill that Ivana Bacik introduced, her first bill as a TD in 2021. I reintroduced it last year. We would also ensure that that was passed if we were in government, because we do need stronger, okay, again, protections for renters.
2: Just finally on the Help to Buy scheme, you'd like to unravel it or unwind it. There will be people listening to the show today who are saying, without that Help to Buy allowance, the 20,000 or 30,000 tax refund, I wouldn't be able to buy my house.
4: Well, there are better and more cost-effective ways to actually support people, because it's very clear that the Help to Buy scheme increases the price of a new build property by effectively whatever the tax refund is. So anybody who has gotten the tax refund of the money that they have worked very hard to earn, that's been swallowed up by an overinflated purchase price. I believe that what we should do is set up a dedicated affordable housing fund, you know, to invest. There's 5 billion there from the Irish Strategic Investment Fund. Yeah. You could also allocate seed capital to that every year, because I think the biggest issue actually is that last year the state only built 935 affordable purchase homes, none of which
2: there are people out there, Connor, who just want to buy their own house.
4: Yeah, and I think that's, and I think I am one of those people. I purchased a modest home myself a number of years ago, luckily. But Help to Buy is not bringing house prices down. It's not slowing the rate at which house prices are going up. All it is it's creating more demand on an already existing supply of housing.
2: All right. Just before we let you go, you will be aware your colleague, your Labour Parliamentary Party colleague, MEP Eoghan O'Riordan, made a comment last Friday night at Culture Night saying it might be a good idea for the Greens and Labour to merge. The Green Party leader, Roderick O'Gorman, was on with Jonathan this morning on News Talk Breakfast. Just have a listen to what he had to say.
5: Yes, I saw that this morning, and I have great respect for the Labour Party, and we work well with them in the Dáil and in the Shannon and on councils across the country. But we've discussed the climate crisis a lot this morning, Jonathan, and I would see the role of the Green Party to make sure that energy, climate, the environment, they're always at the centre of public discussion and of political decision making. We've sought to do that in the 45 years since we were founded. Okay. I think our distinct voice is more important than ever now, and I'm not convinced that merging with another party would allow that distinct voice still be there. I'm also not sure a merged party would actually do better at elections, to be honest.
2: So
5: Cooperation with Labour, cooperation with other progressive parties, yes, but a merger isn't on our agenda right now.
2: Okay, Conor, you heard what the Green Party leader had to say. It's not them, it's you. They're not interested in hooking up.
4: Well, to be honest with you, the first thing I'd say, Shane, is that it's a little bit different to the party that I usually hear people suggest we should merge with.
2: It is.
4: It was a new one for me. Look, we work really closely with the Green Party in the Dáil and the Shannon, and also with other parties across the broad left. Like, what I would like to see instead of a merger is to see the three parties particularly that operate in the centre left space, you know, led by the Labour Party, to actually come together and see, could we, after the next election, band together as a very strong, hopefully growing group of TDs and form, you know, one of a large enough part of a government so that we could actually get a change.
2: So was Eoghan wrong to say what he said?
4: Look, I think Aon's entitled to say whatever he wants to say at Culture Night, but I think what Aon was probably talking about was in the context of European politics and what actually happened in the Netherlands.
2: He was referenced the Dutch example, and he said that's what the Greens and Labour should do. So it was in a European context, but it was very much an Irish relationship he was talking about.
4: Well, look, not to sound like an AI generated chatbot, but look, I believe that we are a party with, you know, green roots, deep shoots, and I suppose I would consider myself to be a red green in that space. But I'm very happy for the Labour Party to stay as its own distinct growing alternative.
2: Conor Sheehan, Labour TD for Limerick City Party spokesperson on housing. Thank you for talking to the Hard Shoulder.
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0: Now, the British government have announced that they are introducing new specialist courts for rape cases to try and rebalance the scales of justice and put victims first. The new plans will see court staff get special training, victims having a direct point of contact with the court and a fixed trial date rather than it being placed on a rolling list. And this begs the question as to whether Ireland should implement similar measures here. And joining me now to discuss this is Rachel Morrow, the CEO of the Dublin Rape Crisis Centre. Good evening to you, Rachel. Thank you very much for joining us and welcome to the show. Are you in support of these changes that are due to be brought in the UK?
6: Evening, Ciara. Well, in principle, yes, elements of the new UK model could work really well here. And in my view, there's a strong case for Ireland to adopt at least some of what they're doing over there. But I would be cautious about assuming that simply creating a separate rape court would solve all the major problems in the Irish system that serve as barriers to victims and mean that too few perpetrators are held accountable here. And I think if we were just to focus on the trial stage, it would be at the cost of not focusing enough on the fact that so few people get to that point at all. So there needs to be a simultaneous effort to encourage more people into the justice system and making that system more survivor-centred. But having said all that, there is some really good stuff happening over in the UK, and we know that here in Ireland, many survivors describe the court process as being really traumatic, and that although the justice system, it is becoming more victim-centred, you can testify by video link now, you have the protection of anonymity, you can testify behind a screen, and so forth, but a specialist court could be the next logical step to take.
0: And what they're bringing in doesn't seem to be sort of hugely onerous in terms of the ability to deliver it relatively quickly. Things like private entrances and waiting rooms for victims, new training for court staff, fixed dates. They seem relatively simple measures that one would wonder why they weren't there already.
6: They're simple and they make total sense. And actually, there was a 2024 report which was commissioned by our Department of Justice, and it did recommend a 3-year pilot for a specialist sexual offences court here. And the researchers found significant delays, poor case management and systemic problems in how sexual violence cases progress through the criminal justice system. So in theory, a specialist court could reduce some of the endemic delays that we see across the criminal justice system. It would mean, as you said in your intro, that judges and staff have specialist training in trauma and in sexual violence, and case management would be improved as well.
0: Yeah, and those things, as I say, seem relatively simple and achievable and indeed very worthy. You alarm me when you talk, though, about how this is, I suppose, those involved in the court cases are almost like a tip of an iceberg because of all the barriers to people getting to that point. Remind people of the stats around in terms of the number of rapes that are carried out, how many of them end up in court. I was reading about some of this earlier, and there are some shocking figures. For example, only 1 in 2 people who have been raped ever tell anyone. I mean, that means half of all rapes are carried by the victim solely with no support and no, I suppose, sharing of that detail with other people.
6: Exactly, Ciara. So when we talk about people using the justice system and ultimately ending up in trial and in court, they are a tiny, tiny number. As you said, 1 in 2 people who experience sexual violence, they never tell another person. And those who do tell another person, only about 5% of them report their experience to the Gardaí. Then of the sexual offences reported to the Gardaí, between 70 and 80% do not result in a charge or summons. for the cases that are then submitted to the DPP for a decision on prosecution, only around 4 in 10 of those files considered by the DPP, a direction to prosecute is given. So we're talking about really, really small numbers that ever get to court or to trial.
0: I'm doing back of an envelope maths here based on what you've said. By my reckoning, that means there is a prosecution that takes place, and that isn't to say whether there's a conviction or anything, but a prosecution will take place in 1 in 400 rapes. Is that about your reading of it?
6: Maybe not. In rapes, I'm talking about all sexual offences. So it could be sexual assault, or it could be something else. But
0: it still is extraordinarily low, and I would imagine is not in line with other crimes that are committed in this country.
6: Exactly. It's one of the most serious crimes that you can survive in this country. And yet the prosecution rate is really, really small. Now, thankfully, the number of convictions that the DPP gets of the number of cases that are prosecuted is high. It's really high. And that's really to be welcomed. But the question is, how do we keep that really high conviction rate and encourage more people into the system? How do we make sure that people don't drop off along that pathway? You know, we hear every day that the women and men that we support, that people are still feeling ashamed and embarrassed about going to the guards. They don't think that the Gardaí can help at all. So we are still encouraging people to enter the justice system. There is support there, and we're really hoping that people will hear this message, and particularly messages from people like Nikita Hand, who had a very arduous experience during her trial process and earlier with the criminal court process, but she still encourages people to go through it. But she had support at every step of the way.
0: Yeah, that figure of 50% of people tell no one ever is staying with me, because I presume if no one tells anyone ever, then nothing can happen in terms of anything, neither support for the person caught up in it, or indeed any kind of sanction for the person who perpetrated it. How do we tackle that figure in particular, Rachel?
6: I think that we have to break down some of the attitudes that society has around people who've experienced sexual violence. Like, a lot, women in particular, carry burdens like, you know, if they've been drinking or taking drugs, that they think that they're to blame. They feel ashamed, as I said, about what happened to them. And the weight of responsibility still doesn't really seem to be lying with the perpetrator. It's victims who are blaming themselves for what happened. But we're not really exercising our human rights as women if we can't, you know, do normal things like going out and enjoying ourselves.
0: No.
6: If our behaviour is shaped by what we're trying to prevent someone else from doing to us. So it's really, really complex. But that 1 in 2 figure, as you said, is absolutely heartbreaking. And to think that people are living with this and they're dying with these secrets is really very upsetting.
0: Absolutely. I'm reminded of the words of Gisèle Pellico: this is not our shame. And I think it's important that anybody who is a victim remembers that. Look, thank you very much for joining us on all of that, Rachel. That's Rachel Mara there, CEO of the Dublin Rape Crisis Centre. And if you have been affected by any of the issues raised in this interview, please do contact the Dublin Rape Crisis Centre on 1-800-77-8888. They are there to listen.
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2: Now we're joined by Dr. Anne Keogh, clinical psychologist, on this week's Kids Clinic. And to talk about your child feeling left out and being left out, it can be very hard for a parent to watch when that happens. Obviously very hard for the child as well, I suppose, first and foremost. Let's just start at the beginning. Are there signs to watch out for that your kid is being left out?
7: There certainly are, Shane, and they're different across each stage of childhood, if you like. So this is not less common between your 3 to 6 year olds. You know, childhood and play is simple, or peer relationships are simple. And what you say is what to watch out for in your 6 to 11 year old, I suppose, is social withdrawal. If they're avoiding things or maybe staying on their own as outside of a group, then in your teenagers, where this kind of difficulty is more common, your 12 to 18 year olds, you might be watching out for poorer confidence, or they're having trouble sleeping, or they don't want to go somewhere they used to go, staying home more. Or it can even affect school attendance. So, I mean, parents are watching all the time for difficulties with kids, but they can be subtle.
2: So when you observe this, is it about talking to your child?
7: Yeah, I suppose like you have to think about it from the child's perspective. Parents are kind of very keen. It might be every parent's worry is that their kid is being left out or bullied or excluded. But we have to come at it to see what's actually going on. So children are afraid, or young people are afraid of being interrogated about this. So I would come up to it kind of gently. The first task is to work out what's actually happening. You know, could it be a normal friendship rupture? They had a fight with so-and-so, or are they struggling themselves socially to keep up with the pace of things? But it's to have this kind of hang back a little before you draw the information. Kids can be reluctant to give it.
2: Okay. So how do you gently push without pushing too much?
7: I suppose you gently kind of say, you can tell sometimes if something's off, you know, something's wrong. It doesn't have to be immediate that they tell you. We sometimes demand a response immediately because we don't feel great and want to fix it. They mightn't be ready. You can say, I'll be ready whenever you are to tell me. Now, some kids are great before they go to bed. Some are great in the car. You know, there'll be a place where they start to talk, figure that out and make it available. And then you're kind of coming in neutral, like, tell me what happened, or tell me, you know, how you feel about that. Just open questions. Our problem as parents that we really want to fix it. Like, we, as soon as we hear someone's name, yeah, like you're just jumping in, or you're over interpreting or under interpreting. You might be inclined to say, sure, you're grand, or this will be fine, or, well, I'm going to, you know, blow this into something big. And all of those responses stop kids telling us, because it becomes a little bit about us as parents and our feelings rather than about what's useful for the child in that actual situation.
2: Sure, I did in the intro myself, didn't I? I said it's very hard for us parents, and then I remembered, it's actually harder for the kids than us. So you're spot on. So are there ever grounds for intervening?
7: Well, there certainly are. I suppose you got to find out what's happening. And as you said, just not overinterpret that. You know, we can validate the child's feelings and say, I see that it felt like that, but it doesn't have to be that you're the judge and jury of saying this is bullying or this is not bullying or this is okay or this is not okay. And you'd be intervening, I suppose, looking at how it's affecting their lives. So there can be gentle levels of intervention. It might be as simple as talking to teacher and saying, can they sit in a certain place in class, or another parent, can they be included more? Or if it's more serious than that, you might be talking about formally bringing it to the school, going to your GP, you know, primary care intervention. But I suppose you're hoping to catch it before it gets to that.
2: Okay. But if you don't catch it before that point, then it is a matter of talking to people.
7: It is a matter of, it doesn't mean you and your child don't have to figure this out all on your own. There are people whose job it is to take the perspective. It's hard as a parent to know what to do. You can kind of over or under react or be afraid to react. So you can get a bit of perspective. Sometimes another parent, you know, or someone in your life, or more professional, getting that advice that steadies your reaction and what you do.
2: Bullying is obviously one thing, and while it's very difficult for the child, maybe in some ways it's easier to deal with as a parent in terms of how you go about dealing with it than exclusion, that's more subtle. Or am I wrong?
7: No, you're totally right. We're kind of looking for the black and white. You want the shortcut because you're busy and have life to juggle. But you're right. The in-between is hard when you're trying to figure out, hang on, is this my child being vulnerable or sensitive, or is it another child being somewhat too pushy or demanding? And what we kind of do at that time is you kind of try and equip your child with the kind of tools they may not have learned yet. Kids often don't know what to say when someone says, you know, you can't be in our group, or we're not going to contact you about the event. They may literally need learned off phrases, because it's scary in the moment when you don't know what to say, when someone's, you know, pushing you out of something. So you're coming in at all the different levels of, first of all, is there a way that the child can help themselves in the moment? Then is there a way you could nudge the social dynamics, you know, bring an extra friend, or, you know, arrive early or late, or whatever actually helps? Then you might move on to nudging an adult, like a teacher or a coach. Can they be helped out socially in some way to maybe move them away from a difficult situation and grow seeds of friendship elsewhere? It's hard because you want to fix it overnight, but those changes in the subtleties take time.
0: I was going to ask you as well, Anne, this is Ciara here, just in regard to all of this, you mentioned parents might under or overreact. Like, we're all very, very sensitive to this, not only for our children, but sometimes in our own lives. Is there sometimes a danger that parents project this stuff themselves, though, too? They're looking maybe because they are a little bit sensitive or prickly around this themselves, that they are looking for their child to be excluded and picking up on things that maybe are naturally just occurring things in the playground that have no malintention or no sort of targeted, I suppose, aspect to them at all.
7: You're right, Kira, that certainly can happen. And you imagine if a parent has been excluded, or if you really want to protect your child from that ever happening, you can be oversensitive and a little bit, you know, quick to action when you perceive something to be like that. Certainly firstborns might get a bit more of that because parents are new to the dynamics of teenage relationships and really afraid things can escalate, especially if they've had a tough time. So at that time, one of my thoughts would be check with others, ask around, you know, is this what happens? And you might get the wisdom of someone who's a few older kids who says, look, this is how this often goes down. It's okay. You know, we'll keep an eye on it or what else. But it's hard to separate your own history from what you want to protect your kids from. It's very hard.
2: It is part of growing up, though, isn't it? Tough as it is. I mean, we all encounter situations where maybe we're not particularly wanted, and it can be hurtful, but it is part of growing up.
7: Oh, it absolutely is. Ordinary friendship difficulties are normal, and you have to learn to handle that argy-bargy and the change. And what I always say is that change in friendships, the older you get, takes longer. So you got to sow seeds elsewhere. If you know it's not working out, try and sow seeds elsewhere. Learn how to talk to new people. You know, get something going there that might take a couple of months to grow into. We want to fix it really quickly. And I suppose not every experience of being left out as bullying. That would be to your point, Kira.
2: No,
7: you're right, Shane.
2: Okay, Dr. Ankyo, thank you indeed, Dr. Ankyo, their clinical psychologist.
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0: Now, September is Sepsis Awareness Month, and it's estimated that globally 20% of deaths are caused by sepsis. The condition, which can occur rapidly, can be devastating and life-changing. And one girl who knows this all too well is Sophie Lanigan, and she is here with us to tell us her story along with her father, Keith. Good evening to you both. I'm going to come to you first, Sophie, if that is okay. You were only 12 at the time, you're now 16. Take us back to that weekend where everything changed for you.
8: On Saturday, I was just out playing with my friends like normal. And then on Sunday, I was a bit sick. I had a temperature. I was fine, so I just stayed at home. And then on Monday, I was vomiting. So my mom brought me to the doctor's. And I, like, when I got out the door, I couldn't really, like, sit up straight, and I felt really dizzy. And when I got to the doctor's, she ended up calling an ambulance. And I was brought to Temple Street Hospital. And they brought me off, put me on a ventilator, but I didn't really know what was happening. So I was, like, waving at my mom, thinking I was going to see her in a couple of minutes. And then I was transferred to Crumlin Hospital.
0: Okay, so what started off, and I mean, so many of your pals and so many of our listeners who are parents will have had a child with a temperature and a bit of a bug and vomiting and all of that, and they won't be unfamiliar with that story at all. But the way it went is something completely different. Did you know at some point during all of that, Sophie, that you were very, very sick?
8: No, I didn't really understand what was happening. I just thought I had a bug or something.
0: Okay. And obviously what was happening, you had strep A, you had a very severe infection on the march and had developed sepsis. I might go to you, Keith, if you don't mind, because you probably remember the next bits of it a bit better than Sophie. So Sophie started off, as I say, at what probably looked initially like a kind of a normal run-of-the-mill illness that any kid would have had over the years. And then suddenly you're in crisis situation and your daughter's on a ventilator. Tell us what you remember of it.
9: Yeah, well, I suppose just, you know, Sophie said about initially what happened to her is, you know, just obviously, you know, with the temperature, and we just controlling the temperature. And then, you know, when she was in, you know, Sophie's mom or brought her to the GP anyway. And I suppose I got it, you know, the GP when she called the ambulance, because she said that, you know, Sophie couldn't, you know, she said she needs to go to the hospital, and she couldn't, you know, Laura couldn't bring her, that she had to get an ambulance. So I think when she went in, you know, I think Laura rang me, you know, and she was just like, look, she was in a panic. She used to go to the hospital, you know, we're not sure what was going on, you know, at the time, just that she was really sick. You know, I was in work at the time and I just, you know, obviously dropped everything and I had to follow them in to the hospital. But by the time I got in, Sophie was already on a ventilator at that stage, you know, and, you know, Laura was bits and she, you know, she just told me, look, she said, you know, we're trying to figure out what's going on. You know, so I didn't see Sophie at all, you know, but other than, you know, so Laura's home, she said, when Sophie was even going in to the hospital in the back of the ambulance where, you know, obviously the paramedics were asking all the questions and stuff like that. And she was able to answer every question that they had. And I suppose she thought they're a bit mad asking her stuff like, what's her name? And, you know, what day is it? She thought it was mad. She didn't understand anyway.
0: I'm sure you guys didn't understand. I mean, you have a 12-year-old daughter who's normal, fit, healthy and well. And suddenly you're in intensive care in 24 hours.
9: Well, that's it, yeah. And it was pretty hard because when we went in, you could just see where she was hooked up to so many machines in there. You know, it was scary to say the least. And, you know, obviously Sophie was asleep, so she didn't see that part of the time.
0: No, I'm sure it was absolutely terrifying. It's every parent's worst nightmare. There's no question. Sophie, I might bring you back in. Obviously, you were in hospital for a long time and you got lots of treatment and you're on antibiotics and all of those kinds of things to deal with the sepsis. They knew you had sepsis. But then because of how seriously ill you were and all the medication and all of that, you obviously had to have amputations of both the bottom of your legs and the bottom of your arms. Do you remember being told about that? Do you remember how you felt?
8: Yeah, I remember when I was told to like sit with the plane therapists and come in hospital, and my mom and dad were like taken out of the room by a doctor, and they came back in crying, and then I started crying because I knew something was wrong, and then these doctors come in and the doctor tells me, and I start shouting at him and I start telling him that he can't do this because I'm only 12 and I can't live without my hands at all.
0: Oh God, I can only imagine. And you know what, you were dead right to be shouting at him, really, because you know, this must have seemed like at the time a crazy suggestion, but it's not uncommon, isn't that right, Keith, when people have sepsis that they would have an amputation?
9: Well, that's it. And I think that was the part about it. It's just essentially what happened is that the medication that was needed to save Sophie's life caused, you know, the lack of blood supply to her hands and feet. And, you know, without the medication, she wouldn't be here today.
0: Yeah.
9: You know, the doctors and nurses and whatever, they always tell you it's life over limb. That's essentially what it was, you know. So I think what was horrible, because when we went in, even with Sophie, and the doctor came in and he told her to explain it to a child. To be fair, how he said it was actually quite good, because he told her, look, you were really sick, but your hands and feet are still sick and they won't get better.
0: Yeah.
9: You know, so he tried as best as he could to break it to her, but it's still a massive shock.
0: Absolutely, absolutely. And I imagine, Sophie, you were a bit shocked and a bit horrified for a good while after this happened too, because it was such a change.
8: Yeah, it was very hard to like believe.
0: Yeah. Yeah, I have seen you since, and you look fabulous, and you really, really do. But I believe you've become a dab hand at doing all sorts of things that you thought you might never do again. I believe you're brilliant at putting on makeup and doing all sorts of things now.
8: Yeah.
0: Was that a hard fight to have to relearn all those skills?
8: Yeah, it took a while to figure out, but I got there eventually.
0: Yeah, it's wonderful stuff. And Keith, you must be so proud of Sophie in terms of what she's overcome, in terms of what she's achieved. And I know that she lives, you know, a very normal, regular life, has her pals, goes to school, does all the things that you would want your teenage daughter to be doing.
9: Well, that's it, yeah. I think, no, she has been brilliant. And I think, you know, everything is trial and error. We try, you know, she tries one thing, if it doesn't work, she'll try another way, you know. So I think initially when things happened, she was writing, you know, using aids to write and stuff like that. And then she figured out herself how she could actually doesn't need them. And she finds her way of doing stuff herself, you know. And, you know, a couple of months ago, I think, you know, I couldn't believe where she said she wanted to start making Lego again. And she was making that constantly.
0: Yeah.
9: You know?
0: Yeah. Right. Look, I think, Sophie, you are a wonderful girl, and you are an inspiration to many people. But I think also there's a reason we're chatting, is because you guys want to highlight sepsis and make parents in particular and other people who are unwell aware of the symptoms.
8: Yeah.
0: And Keith, do you want to say anything about that, about what to look for?
9: Well, that's it. I think with sepsis, obviously, the you know, S-E-P-S-I-S, actually, each letter actually stands for something. So, you know, you have the slurred speech is for S, E is for extreme shivering, P is for passing no urine in the last 12 hours or feeling that you don't need to pass it, S is for shortness of breath, I is for I feel like I'm going to die, and then S is for skin that's mottled or discoloured.
0: Yeah, yeah, and indeed, and we know people do look out for high fevers, but sometimes, particularly the extremities of people with sepsis, their hands and their feet and all go very, very cold as well. But look, thank you both so much for coming on and telling your story. Sophie, you're incredibly brave, but as I say, you are an inspiration to people, and we really do appreciate you talking to us. We genuinely do, and my sincere thanks to both of you. That is Sophie, who is now 16, and Keith Lanigan.
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2: Good morning, you're listening to News Talk with me, Eamon Torsney. It's Tuesday, September 22nd. I hope you're well. Coming up.
11: I told the President that we're going to have all the members of the press here on the lawn, and that is something that I believe in as everyone, no matter the opinion or the critique, that we engage.
2: Trump to address world leaders at UN and minimum wage impact on prices. Plus, we'll have all the other news making the headlines and the latest in sport and entertainment. But first up this morning. US President Donald Trump is to address the UN as its annual General Assembly kicks off in New York later. Taoiseach Micheál Martin will lead the Irish delegation and plans to meet New York's Mayor Zoran Mamdani during his trip. News Talk's political correspondent Sean Defoe is in New York.
12: Martin and Mamdani both have been described as Trump whisperers over the past few months, and UN officials may do well to ask their advice for dealing with the American president. At his UN address last year, Trump savaged the institution before slashing its funding. Traditionally, every General Assembly starts with the Brazilian leader, with firebrand left-wing President Lula expected to warn Trump to keep his nose out of upcoming elections there. The US president speaks second and is unlikely to let any slights go. Taoiseach Micheál Martin and the Foreign Affairs Minister Helen McEntee will be in the room to watch the fall. Out. This assembly gets underway as conflict rages across the world, with the leaders of Palestine, Iran and Ukraine to give addresses to the summit. Palestine takes focus today for the Irish delegation, with the Taoiseach attending events on children in Israeli custody and an event on the genocide hosted by the French president. He'll meet Mayor Mamdani tomorrow, who has said Benjamin Netanyahu belongs in jail, but that he hasn't the power to arrest him. Minister Helen McEntee said Ireland's view on whether Netanyahu should do jail time and be arrested when he attends the UN later this week is perfectly clear. Sean Defoe at the UN in New York.
2: Most of the minimum wage increases since 2016 have not caused an increase in prices. A new ESRI study funded by the Low Pay Commission has found while there was no detectable impact on prices, the largest minimum wage increase to date implemented in 2024 led to modest price increases in a small number of price categories where minimum wage workers are more concentrated. Dr. Paul Redmond, Associate Research Professor at the ESRI, says there's a fear that increasing the minimum wage will make the cost of living more expensive.
13: One of the concerns is that when wages go up, or when the minimum wage is increased, this could lead to higher prices, which obviously could lead to concerns around cost of living, competitiveness and so on. However, what we find in this research is that most, let's say, of the small to moderately sized minimum wage increases that we've seen in Ireland to date really have little to no impact on overall inflation.
14: a court challenge to Donald Trump's ban on White House coverage by CNN, MS Now and Politico will be heard tomorrow. The news organizations are seeking a temporary order blocking the ban. The Trump administration has been ordered to respond to their claims today ahead of tomorrow's hearing at 8:30 p.m. Irish time. Vice President J.D. Vance denies it's an attack on press freedom.
15: It's about basic fairness. They can still report. They still have the access to free speech. They're just not going to get an office in the White House anymore. And I think it's totally appropriate, unless, of course, they start to behave like real news organizations.
14: The Minister of State for Sport is set to give this morning's opening address at the Presidency Conference on Traditional Sports and Games. The one-day conference is being held at Croke Park from 10 a.m. and will gather together senior stakeholders, including practitioners and policymakers such as heads of national governing bodies of sport and international sporting officials. Charlie McConnell-Logue says the aim is to ensure there's a resolution at the EU Council in November that puts traditional sports and games at the centre of EU policy.
16: We will see sports policymakers and people involved in national governing bodies of sport from right across Europe today at Croke Park to come together for a number of topics to discuss the importance of traditional games and sports, and also to ensure then that coming out of the Irish presidency, there is a resolution at the EU Council that emphasises the importance of traditional sports and games and puts them very much at the centre of European policymaking going forward.
14: Denmark, Greenland and the United States are due to sign their Arctic Security Agreement at 3:30 p.m. Irish time today. The signing will take place during the UN General Assembly in New York. Donald Trump has claimed on Truth Social the deal gives the US permanent control. The agreement hasn't been published, but Denmark says it'll bring NATO into a wider security role. Back home, and Dublin City Council is putting on the first Bright Nights Big City Conference today. It's taking place in the National Concert Hall and will cover issues such as the future of the Dublin pub, grassroots music venues, international nighttime policy and the role of major events in shaping the capital. Ray O'Donoghue, Dublin City Nighttime Economy Advisor, says he wants people to understand the capital's nighttime economy. Life impacts many areas.
17: I think I'd like people to really leave with a sense that the nighttime economy isn't just a niche issue, that it's, you know, we want to Dublin to function like a modern capital. And I think, you know, those conversations are going to be interesting, particularly around culture, transport, safety, hospitality, all of those things that help experience the city.
14: Sport now, and FIFA president Gianni Infantino says he'll propose an independent external review into world football's governing body. He's written to member associations and council members saying he wants the organisation to have clear and effective processes. Infantino has faced calls to step down following his failed plan to sell stakes in the World Cup. And a new book about Diana, Princess of Wales, written by her brother Earl Spencer, has been released today. Swan Song includes allegations about the British royal family and the media in the years before and after her death. Broadcaster Piers Morgan is threatening legal action over claims made about him. Hannah Furness, royal editor of the UK's The Daily Telegraph, says Spencer wanted it to be a positive account on the story.
18: What he has said about this book is that he wants it to be his version of Diana. So he believes that there have been untruths over the years. He's uncomfortable with some of other people's narratives. And ahead of the 30th anniversary of her death, he wants to tell his own. He described it as that it was going to be an openly a positive book.
14: Well, that's your news at 6 minutes past 6. Now, in a few moments, we'll take a look at the morning papers. But coming up on News Talk Breakfast with Jonathan Healy, the Road Haulage Association meets with the Taoiseach today about the cost of fuel. Helen McEntee questions the EU's credibility on the conflict between Israel and Gaza. And how long will this mild, warm weather last? All that and more on the way from 7 with Jonathan Healy on News Talk Breakfast. Now, let's take a look at what's making the newspaper headlines this morning.
3: Making the headlines on Breakfast Briefing.
14: I'll start with the Irish Examiner, and it leads with Gardaí armed with faulty bullets. Armed Gardaí in the most specialised units in the organisation were working with faulty ammunition for up to 4 years after a disclosure was first made about it. Mick Clifford writes, in the event that any of these members of the Gardaí had to use their weapons, there's every possibility that there would have been a malfunction. Documents that have come to light following the media and political exposure of issues around Garda whistleblowers in recent days suggest that the matter was not addressed immediately because it would cause controversy. And that's the lead story on the front of the Irish Examiner. The Irish Times, it has a story, defence-related this time, that armoured vehicles went years without use, data shows. Conor Gallagher writes that some armoured vehicles purchased by the Defence Forces went five consecutive years without recording any mileage. Newly released figures show. The Department of Defence, however, warned that these figures may not be accurate, as the odometers on the vehicles, which had a poor reputation and frequently broke down, do not work properly. Well, some of the light armoured tactical vehicles, or LTAVs as they're known, also had extremely high maintenance costs. One recorded just 2,100 kilometres over the course of its 14-year life, but ran up more than €220,000 in maintenance and repairs cost in that period. And the data was released to the Rockdale's Public Accounts Committee in response to a series of questions about the vehicle's cost and performance, and there followed reports in the Irish Times earlier this year detailing that the LTAV's low usage and Ukraine's rejection of an offer to donate the vehicles. So that story leads the way there on the Irish Times front page. The Irish Independent, doctors urge outright scrambler ban as pedestrian injuries rise, is the headline there. Senior medics are calling for a ban on scrambler bikes and tougher e-scooter laws amid concerns over the toll on hospitals. New figures show four people died in scrambler or e-scooter incidents last year, including two pedestrians. Of 59 serious injuries recorded, 15 involved pedestrians, cyclists or motorists rather than riders. New e-scooter regulations due this week are not expected to require users to be licensed or registered. Work on devising a licensing system is still in progress, according to the Irish Independent, but an outright ban on which ministers are divided is not on the table. That's the lead story in the Irish Independent. Moving to the Irish Daily Mail, where it says that there's anger over RTE Radio dropping top Irish games, an exclusive by Gareth McNamee. It says RTE Sports Department has been blindsided by a decision not to broadcast any of Ireland's Nations League games on radio, with sources saying it's a dangerous precedent. The Irish Daily Mail has established that none of the upcoming soccer fixtures against Kosovo, Israel or Austria will be broadcast as normal on RTE Radio, with the station insisting it's no way to do with the situation in Gaza. The Irish Daily Mirror has details of an inquest that was held yesterday. How did Ray die in what should be a safe place? Psychiatric patient took own life in hospital after writing goodbye letter to family, is the story on the front of the Irish Daily Mirror. The Irish Daily Sun, the Irish Sun, says 14 killers at OMA, and that's the bomb attack inquiry, so the inquiry into the OMA bomb attack, which is ongoing and resumed yesterday in Belfast. While the Irish Daily Star says ply on own supply, El Chippo, and it says Gardaí bus lab extracting Colombian cocaine from plywood, and that coke lab was hidden in the back of a lorry to recover drugs that have been soaked with plywood sheets, and that's a lead story on the Irish Daily Star. A story that caught my eye in the front of the London Times. Little girls begin life more sociable than boys. Baby girls tend to be more people-focused than baby boys from the first hours of their lives, a study has found. The research also found that newborn boys on average showed more interest than newborn girls in objects. The findings suggest that some differences between the sexes are partly innate rather than being influenced by how children are brought up. Differences in genes and hormones may explain the results, the research team said, and that's the University of Cambridge researchers. That was on the front of the Times, and the front of the Guardian says El Nino hits new highest temperature before peak, phenomenon fueling the climate crisis reaches a record level months ahead of scientists' predictions, and they have more details on that inside their paper. Well, inside the papers, some of the articles that are of interest. The Irish Examiner has data centres added €715 million to home energy bills in the last decade. And this is a report by Keenan Brennan and Elaine Loughlin. An environmental advocacy body has warned that Ireland has become a cautionary tale in terms of data centres, with pending construction likely to prevent renewables from displacing gas on Ireland's energy grid. Friends of the Earth Ireland will tell the Oireachtas Committee on Artificial Intelligence today that there is currently 700 megawatts worth of data centre development at the planning stage across Ireland, and it says if this comes to fruition, it would equate to adding a county the size of Cork to our grid in the next 2 to 3 years. And that issue is not just a hot button issue here in Ireland, but I know that in America there is absolutely huge, significant pushback against the proliferation of data centres in many areas there. The Irish Daily Mirror has an exclusive from Paul Healy. He says that the visit of US President Donald Trump saw two major security alerts after Gardaí seized drones from what he calls idiotic punters. Two men in their 40s found themselves in hot water after flying drones close to Trump's Doombeg golf resort in County Clare and over Shannon Airport ahead of and during the president's visit this month. It's understood Gardaí were first alerted to a drone flying in the Clonmore area near Doombeg on Wednesday, September 9th, and Gardaí rushed to the scene and apprehended the man seizing the lightweight drone because it was flying on a temporary restricted area, and officers do not believe there was any sinister element to the incident. However, it did cause security concerns just 3 days out from Trump's visit. And then on Sunday, September 13th, as Trump enjoyed the final day of the Irish Open at his resort, Gardaí were alerted to a drone being flown over Shannon Airport. So, an exclusive there in the Irish Daily Mirror from Paul Healy. In the Irish Times, it features a survey which says that 7 in 10 young people considering emigrating, a survey has suggested. About 7 in 10 under 25s in the Republic are considering moving abroad in search of a better life. A new survey suggests housing, the cost of living and access to secure and well-paid employment are identified as key concerns for young people in the polling conducted by Red Sea for the National Youth Council of Ireland, a representative body for voluntary youth organisations. The survey found that 65% of 18 to 24 year olds are considering leaving the Republic, and 71% believe they would have a better quality of life if they did. Well, they are really stark findings and a really interesting judgment on the state of the country from the young of the country as well. I do remember having those regular show of hands in class when I was a kid as well, where it was different times and different recessions and different challenges, but and there was a large proportion of students would put their hands up and say, yeah, we intended to go abroad. In the Irish Independent, World Cup viewers bombarded with junk food and gambling branding. A study has found World Cup viewers were exposed to junk food, alcohol and gambling branding every 7 seconds, a study released today reveals. Football fans in Ireland and across the globe who were watching the 2026 FIFA World Cup could not escape the unprecedented volume of advertising for products associated with health and financial harm, it finds. Also in the Irish Independent, it says that legal aid fee row striking solicitors double down with a fresh threat to disrupt courts. Senior judges told withdrawal of services to continue into the new term, and Shane Phelan reports on that in the Irish Independent. A story that will be of interest to the Irish presidency of the EU in the Irish Times. The EU budget ambitions in doubt as frugal member states resist spending increase, and governments may need to curb their ambitions for the European Union's common budget amid resistance to higher national contributions and disagreement over new revenue streams, Irish diplomats have told their counterparts in Brussels. So a challenge there for the Irish presidency, which is supposed to get a budget agreed by the end of the year. And finally, a quick look at the Irish Daily Mail. And says, I'm not a great baker, says Nigella, as she joins Bake Off, and she's made her name as the domestic goddess. But Nigella Lawson said she feels she's a bit rusty when it comes to baking and is worried about critiquing contestants in her new role on Bake Off. Well, those are the stories making the headlines in today's papers. Now, still to come, calls for hearing screening for over 50s.
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3: Future Proof with Jonathan McCrae.
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21: Look, I'm not going to tell you I found the one in a week. 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And you can't ask for more than that, can you? 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
14: 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It's 18 minutes past six. There should be regular hearing screening for over 50s, according to the charity Chime. I'm joined by its CEO, Mark Byrne. Thank you for joining me this morning, Mark. Why is it important to introduce screening for the over 50s?
5: Hi, Eamon. First of all, if I can tell you a little bit about hearing loss in Ireland, we know that there's almost 300,000 people in the country with a hearing loss. It's going to affect about one in three.

0: hearing screening programme for over 50s.
1: Okay, and what are the impacts on the quality of life and health? I know that's one of the concerns you raise today. What can you tell us about the impacts that it has on people's health and their quality of life?
0: Yeah, it's huge, Eamon, I suppose. And typically we dismiss it, right? As people get older, it's kind of, you know, it's the grandparent in the corner that's kind of ignored or dismissed, right? And we need to start changing the narrative a little bit about that. I think loneliness is a big issue. Social isolation is a bigger issue. But then it gets into more serious. We know that there's studies done that show that hearing loss impacts on people's mental health and well-being, right up to cognitive decline, and even there's some links to dementia. So it's a serious issue that needs to start being taken seriously.
1: Yeah, and indeed, I mean, people mightn't be aware maybe of the extent of the problems that it can actually lead to, that it's not just simply the loss of hearing, and your loss of independence, I presume, as well, is another big issue.
0: Yeah, it's the whole quality of your life, I suppose, Eamon. It's, like I said, we can often dismiss it, that it's just going to happen automatically as we get older, but you know, it doesn't have to be like that. We know that there's a huge impact from access to hearing aids, there's a huge impact to access to some of the services that organizations like ourselves might provide in terms of, you know, social groups and keeping that social isolation piece alive. So there's lots we can do about it, but we just need to start taking it a little bit more seriously.
1: And you want the government to honour a commitment that they made to publish a national hearing care plan. I mean, what would that entail? And you must be frustrated by the delay.
0: Yeah, like I suppose, John, we've been campaigning for, what, 4, 5, 6 years now for an overall national hearing care plan. The previous Minister for Health had promised it. We have a working group set up about 2 years now, and we're still waiting on an implementation of a plan. We think there's a lot of benefit that can come from that. There's greater awareness and understanding of hearing loss, I think, will be a major step forward. But also we know that, say, in the delivery of hearing aids, the supply of hearing aids, there's so much more we can do.
1: Yeah,
0: I think there's stats out there, Eamon, that only 1 in 5 people who need a hearing aid actually have a hearing aid. So that tells us we're way behind where we should be. There's large waiting lists in the public sector. And on the private sector, we know that cost is a barrier. They're expensive items and people are often faced with difficult decisions over whether I can afford a hearing aid or not. So there's a lot we can do to improve the situation for people.
1: And that plan, that it should cover issues primarily detection and treatment to rehabilitation. Is that the case?
0: Yeah, like that's why we want an overall plan. You know, it can't be just let's throw money at a waiting list. I think it's much more rounded than that. We know there's great services for people out there. It's the access to services. But like you say, early intervention is the key to most success that a country can have with a health issue. So it really is urgent that that there's political leadership behind this, that the government get on board to make this a matter of urgency. You know, we know there's lots of competing priorities out there, but it seems to be who sheds loudest gets action, you know. So that's why we're calling on, we're actually in Leinster House today to do hearing tests for politicians and senators. So we'll be making our case heard today.
1: They'll get first hand to hear your concerns. And just tell me, you mentioned rehabilitation in terms of some of the areas to focus on. What kind of rehabilitation are we talking about there? Because it's not something we really associate, is it, with hearing loss, that you need rehabilitation. We kind of think of the physical injuries that people have. What can you tell us about that?
0: Yeah, like I suppose in the first instance, a lot of people think that the hearing aid alone is the solution, but it's really the habituation with the hearing aid to make sure somebody who's going to live with it use it properly. A lot of people, we see horrible kind of human stories of people who spend a lot of money on a hearing aid who don't use them then because they can't get used to it. But as well as all of that, then to just build self-confidence, build back up your kind of place in society. A lot of people withdraw once they know that those conversations are more difficult. And so there's a wider kind of approach than just technology to making sure that people get the benefit out of early intervention.
1: And can you just tell me about the extent of the waiting list that are currently there for audiology waiting list figures? Well, how bad is the situation there?
0: Yeah, so look, first thing I'd say is certainly on the HSC side, we know there's great services being provided. For me, I think it's more of an issue of not enough audiologists. So currently, latest information would show that we've about 23,000 people waiting for audiology services within the state. We know that just under half of those, about 11,000,

0: housing are children. We know that on average, people wait, or about 40% of that waiting list, people are waiting more than a year. So again, when we talk about early intervention, really getting early access for those children in particular, as they grow up, that they know that their hearing loss has been taken seriously and that there's action underway.
1: Okay, Mark Byrne, CEO of Chime, thank you for joining me this morning. And now we'll take a look at the traffic.
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3: Thanks to the newly upgraded lounges at Dublin Airport. Great food, comfy seats, and a calm space before takeoff.
4: In Dublin, traffic is moving well around the city centre at the moment, while volumes are now starting to build on the M50 northbound and also the N7 Naas Road. In Cork, Coogan's Road in Carrigaline is closed between Fernhill Road and the N28. For 3 weeks, diversions are in place, and in Kildare, Rathbride Road in Kildare Town will be closed for resurfacing works from today until Friday, diversions also in place. Well, that's your traffic and travel on News Talk.
1: Well, Joe Lynham is on the way with the latest in business, and Cameron Hill has all your sport.
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9: Yeah, hi, it's Lachlan here in number 42. Listen, I'm just looking out my window. 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A serious head turner, but a bit of a head scratcher, because am I right in thinking this beaut is somehow electric?
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1: You're listening to Breakfast Briefing on News Talk with me, Eamon Torsney, coming up on Breakfast Business with Joe Lynham. Joe will be chatting to a former senior official in the US Treasury about the economy and especially bond yields. He'll also be looking at who companies should really be lobbying to affect change and all the markets. But now as we approach 6:30, we'll take a look at the latest news headlines. US President Donald Trump is to address the UN at its annual General Assembly, kicks off in New York later. Taoiseach Micheál Martin will lead the Irish delegation. Most minimum wage increases in Ireland have had no significant impact on consumer prices, according to the ESRI. The exception was the largest minimum wage increase to date in 2024, which pushed up prices for haircuts, takeaways and restaurant meals. And Taylor Swift is adding another special honour to her collection. The singer will receive the first ever award for Artist Director at this year's MTV VMAs. And now we have the latest in sport.
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11: Good morning, I'm Cameron Hill. Mayo have dominated the nominations for the Football All-Stars for 2026. There are 11 nods for the All-Ireland champions, with 7 for beaten finalists Kerry. The Kingdom's David Clifford could claim a fourth Footballer of the Year title. He's named on the shortlist alongside Mayo duo Ryan O'Donoghue and Jack Carney, while Mayo's Dara Byrne and Kobe McDonald and Loud's Dara McDonald are the Young Footballer nominees. The Israel FA has accused Republic of Ireland manager Hamir Halgrimsson of ignorance, hypocrisy and stupidity. The Ireland boss last week described the upcoming Nations League games against Israel as playing against genocide. The team face Israel in the Hungarian city of Debrecen on Sunday after an opening game away to Kosovo this Thursday. And more Irish boxers could secure medals at the European Elite Championships in Sofia today. Jack Marley's in heavyweight quarterfinal action this afternoon against Georgia's Gheorghe Kushitashvili, while reigning middleweight world champion Aoife O'Rourke jumps in at the quarterfinal stage. She takes on Agata Kaczmarska of Poland. To access three free Off the Ball podcasts a month, download the Go Loud app now.
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1: Well, starting off dry with just isolated showers and occasional sunshine. Highest temperatures 17 to 22 degrees. I'll be back on News Talk Breakfast with Jonathan at 7. But now it's over to Joe Lynham with Breakfast Business.
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12: Good morning and welcome to Breakfast Business, and thank you to Eamon Torsney. It is Tuesday, the 22nd of September at 6:31. Coming up in today's show, we'll be talking to a former US Treasury official about the economic warning signs, and we'll be looking at how to lobby civil servants. And all the markets as usual. You can email us, business@newstalk.com. But first, let's have a look at the main business stories. Martin Claffey in the Irish Examiner reports that Ireland's Data Protection Commission has fined Google €403 million for GDPR infringements following an investigation into how the company processes location data. The inquiry by the DPC followed complaints from several European consumer rights organisations regarding how Google processes location data in connection with certain services and products. The scope of the inquiry concerned Google's processing of location data in three specific features: web and app activity, location history, and location accuracy. The DPC has imposed administrative fines totaling €403 million and has ordered Google to bring its processing into compliance within 6 months. The DPC is the lead European supervisory authority for Google. The Business Post reports that the IBEC boss Danny McCoy has told members of the business group that he strongly opposes the idea of linking public sector pay to inflation. Many public servants have in recent weeks voted in favour of strike action over the issue of pay, with trade unions pushing the government to create a new formula to index link their wages. But in a note to IBEC members, Mr. McCoy said the group had several significant issues with the proposal. Much commentary has been afforded to public sector pay talks in recent weeks, said Mr. McCoy, particularly talks for calls for unconditionally indexing wages to inflation, a move that IBEC strongly opposes. Charlie Weston in the Irish Independent reports that the cost of groceries has jumped in the past month. New figures from supermarket analysts World Panel by Numerator show that grocery price rises were up 4.3% in the 4 weeks to September 6th. The figure is up from 3.9% last month. The grocery inflation is up 0.4 percentage points when compared to the same period last year. The analyst said that their inflation figures are based on over 30,000 identical products compared year on year in the proportions purchased by Irish shoppers. Shoppers are likely to achieve a lower personal inflation rate if they trade down or seek out more offers. Now, the time is 6:33. My next guest had advised four different Treasury secretaries in the US government, including Hank Paulson, as the world economy was melting down in 2008. He's now able to talk about his concerns more publicly as the boss of the advisory business Highland Global Advisors. And he sees a lot of red on the macroeconomic dashboard right now, with very high oil prices, bond yields, and a potential AI bubble, as I asked Michael Pedroni about these issues.
13: Yeah, great question. And I certainly came through the financial crisis of 2008. So I think to answer your question, we need to actually go back to that period of time. So if we were sitting...
12: You were with Hank Paulson at the time.
13: I came in with Hank Paulson. I then continued through Tim Geithner and the subsequent two, Jack Lew and Steve Mnuchin. So I've seen my different types of Treasury secretaries. One thing is, you know, all of them are very serious and committed. I think what happens, though, is the context matters. So when we were in 2007, 2008, we absolutely needed to use the borrow and spend capacity in order to get ourselves out of the crisis at the time. We're not in an immediate crisis right now. What we need to be doing is lowering the debt. This is not just in the United States, by the way. This is an advanced
12: economy in Europe
13: problem.
12: As well.
13: Yeah, when you look across the UK, you look across France, Germany, even
12: Japan.
13: Japan has been for decades now. You see a situation where governments just have a lot less room to operate in a crisis
12: because they're spending so much of their money servicing old debt.
13: And you can't win. Here's the crux of the problem. You can't win an election by saying, right now, you can't win an election by saying, let's raise taxes and lower the debt, or let's lower spending. So even when you look at the current administration, the Trump administration, they came into office saying that the Biden administration had been very profligate. The Trump administration has done exactly the same thing. We've seen
12: the big, beautiful bill
13: has been very fiscally stimulative, let's say. In other words, causing the mountain of debt to continue to rise.
12: And it's created inflation. But again, go back to my question.
13: So what to do now?
12: What to do now? You've said that you need to get the debt down. Easier said than done. We're less than 2 months out from the midterm elections, very sensitive elections in the US. Scott Bessent is not going to listen to you, is he?
13: I think you need smarter spending decisions. So things like $5,000 dividends are not going to cut it right now. It's going in the opposite direction. I think you need to spend less on some of the programs that we're spending a lot of money on. So certainly, military spending is a key. I'm not suggesting we don't spend on the military, but the rate of increase has been too high. So you need to look at places to cut spending.
12: For example, pull out of a war in the Middle East.
13: It was an ill-timed and not well thought out war, and we're seeing that. I certainly for my clients, I was flagging that right at the beginning. I came out with a call that, you know, the markets are pricing in a weekend war. This is going to be a very long situation, and watch out for the price.
12: Do you still think it'll be a long war without drifting into geopolitics too much?
13: I do, and I do want to come back to your initial questions around managing the debt. I do think that Iran has learned that it can control the Strait of Hormuz. Now, there are workarounds around the Strait of Hormuz, but those will take some time. So I have also been of the view that oil will be closer to $100 than $60 a barrel, which doesn't seem controversial now, but 6 months ago it was quite controversial.
12: Now, Europe also has its major issues. We spoke about the kinetic wars. We spoke about high oil and diesel prices at, you know, very, very high levels. And yet the stock market is plowing ahead. Why is there not a bigger sell-off in stocks, given the amount of red on the dashboard, as we spoke about?
13: Yeah, and that's a great question because it connects the two points. We are all assuming that artificial intelligence is going to save us. And it helps us for the red that you referred to. Mm-hmm. So the only way I see out of this debt problem in the United States, and frankly in other advanced economies right now, is for a productivity boom. Mm-hmm. We may get that productivity boom from AI, but I would argue that the entire Trump administration has planned its policy around getting that boom. We may get it, we may not. Mm-hmm. If we don't, we're in a deep problem. If we get it, I think we're in, you know, a much better place. And that goes then to your question on the equity markets. Why do we continue to see growth in the equity markets? First of all, I think equity markets are often slower to respond to macroeconomic signals like the debt level. And so we're seeing a response in the bond market. But the second reason why you're seeing that is that actually corporate earnings have been great in the United States. And part of the reason for that is we're already experiencing some of that productivity boom. Now we're priced for a much bigger one, and that's where the question mark comes in. Will we get it?
12: Whenever you talk to anyone linked to the current administration, they all say President Trump is amazing and his judgment is groundbreaking. Are you one of those?
13: I'm not one of those. So I have always been what we call a boring technocrat. So I have served both administrations. I've served Republican administrations. I've served Democratic administrations. I did work in the White House under Obama, but as a civil servant, as an appointee. So a lot of people assume, I have certain affiliations. at least in my professional career, what I like to do is diagnose the problem. So I take a lot of positions that sometimes irritate, but I think that not everything that the Trump administration is doing is wrong. However, I think we have seen some bad decision-making, particularly in the last several months.
12: Tariffs or the war?
13: Well, listen, I think tariffs, and this really gets, I think, at the heart of one of the things that's very hard to understand. I've always had one foot on each side of the Atlantic, in Europe and in the U.S., and so...
12: We can't understand the tariff thing.
13: Well, right, and so this is important to unpack, because for a lot of Americans... they're not thinking very closely about what a tariff is or isn't, but they have seen a lot of jobs go away from the United States. Over the course of my lifetime, we've gone from an industrial economy to a service economy.
12: Mm-hmm. And yet unemployment is still very low.
13: Unemployment is low, but those people who have lost their jobs have a loud voice, they're disenfranchised, and they feel as if they're not the winners from globalization. And that has fundamentally changed America. I think that's what is still difficult to grasp in Europe, is that this is not the same America that we had 20 years ago. For better or for worse, we have moved to a place where the Trump administration is looking at where is manufacturing occurring? Where are those jobs taking place? And he doesn't care, this administration doesn't care so much about whether the whole world is better off, which it would be with lower tariffs. He cares more about, is the U.S. winning relative to other countries? And tariffs are bad for the U.S., but they're worse for the country that's exporting to the U.S.
12: And that's Michael Pedroni, the chief executive of Highland Global Advisors and former advisor to four U.S. Treasury secretaries. Back in a moment, looking at how companies can better interact with government agencies.
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17: Outside, gloomy skies, a persistent drizzle, and a chilly wind blowing from the west, north, east, and south. But inside, temperatures of toasty warm with a high chance of plush rugs, soft lighting and snuggly throws. 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
12: Yeah, welcome back. It is 6:42. This is roughly how legislation happens in Ireland. One lobby group pushes their elected representatives to enact a change. Government or local authorities draft legislation, and then the companies which will be adversely impacted by the proposed change pay their lobby groups to dilute the changes. Sometimes it means the legislation gets watered down, other times scrapped, or perhaps even postponed. My next guest suggests that companies should lobby senior civil servants to effect change and not just government ministers. But is that even possible? David O'Donnell is the managing director of Fenton Fitzwilliam and is sitting in front of me. Good morning, David.
18: Good morning, Joe, and delighted to be in here. Thank you.
12: So what's the problem with the current system that you would like to see change? In other words, how it normally works with lobbying politicians?
18: Yeah, I mean, there's no problem per se. I guess what we're looking at, Joe, is just in terms of actually how businesses and organizations interact across both the political divide and the government departmental divide. Mm. So I suppose, Fenton Fitzwilliam, we recently ran a piece of research just to understand how that interaction is operating on the face of it between government officials and business leaders. And one of the key things that jumped out at us was that, you know, nearly two-thirds of business leaders felt that the political cohort had a better understanding of their sector and of their business over government officials. Mm-hmm. So to us, I suppose that kind of suggests that maybe there's just a little bit more focus being placed by businesses on political access and gaining that kind of attention with key ministers.
12: Are you suggesting that politicians are a little bit more clever than we give them credit for?
18: I'm not suggesting that, no. No, I'm not suggesting that. I guess it's just that the business community potentially does tend to put more focus on their engagement at political level. And sometimes, you know, the senior government officials or departmental staff are often overlooked. Mm. Yet those individuals are the key people behind policy and policy development and also the implementation of policy. So it's critically important for businesses to engage with that cohort. Mm. To ensure that those, you know, that the people within government departments actually understand a sector, understand how a piece of policy is going to kind of have an influence on a sector or an individual business, and to be informed on that and to have a full understanding of it.
12: And are they allowed, are you as a public affairs organisation, are you allowed to engage with senior and even middle ranking civil servants directly?
18: Yes, absolutely. And engagement between business and government officials happens every day, and you see that reported widely. The key thing is obviously that you know, any engagement that happens between businesses and organisations, even NGOs or anybody for that fact, is registered on the lobbying register. So that's the key thing. But yes, it happens every day. And I suppose, like, there are a number of businesses across the country who are very good at and very effective in their engagement at a departmental level. But I guess kind of in our line of work, we do often see organisations and businesses that tend to, they tend to place more focus on the political engagement piece, and again, that's, I think, where there's a gap.
12: That's where access comes in, because politicians are all over the place. They meet lots of people, they go to lots of meetings, and they want to hear opinions in order to form this legislation, whereas it's not the same for senior civil servants, and some civil servants just won't chat to you. Like, I know one or two secretaries general personally, and some of them just will not engage in politics, even in an off-the-record, chatty, bantery way. So I'm just wondering how lobbying groups think that they can make more progress with these senior civil servants.
18: Yeah, I guess like all of these things, Joe, like it obviously depends on who you're trying to engage with and what you're trying to engage on. Mm. I suppose the key thing, access is one thing. I suppose it's the key piece is what you're actually going to bring in through the door when you open up that conversation with government officials. Like, one thing that we would say to businesses who are looking to engage at departmental level or with government officials is, like, you need to kind of think about what it is you're bringing in through the door. So, government officials are really looking to be informed with respect to, you know, what you're bringing to the table in terms of how policy might impact a business. So what they're looking for really is you know, credible evidence, technical expertise, and they want you to come through the door with a solution if there's a problem to a piece of policy.
12: Don't give me problems, give me solutions.
18: Exactly, and it really does boil down to that.
12: Yeah. And what about risk-taking? Because there was an accusation that civil servants don't take any risks. They don't need to. They're unfireable, and they can just gold plate whatever rules they want. In the Infrastructure Task Force report, which was just published in December last year, that was one of the accusations, that risk-taking needs to be a little bit more elevated among civil servants.
18: Yeah, I think that, like, there is a risk, and we can easily throw that accusation around. But, I mean, ultimately, I guess in any engagement that we have with government officials and departmental staff, there is a genuine interest in moving the dial and getting an understanding of how things are playing with respect to individual business sectors, and taking those views on board. I guess, look, As you're well aware, Joe, like policy formation and moving things along, like it is a slow moving process. So often it's easy to throw the risk accusation at government departments and officials, but ultimately there is a process at play there, and I guess businesses also have to recognise that. And it is important when businesses do go into those engagements with departmental officials that they understand and recognise that they are grappling with a number of competing priorities and even interest groups coming to them on the same issues. And
12: diametrically opposed sometimes.
18: Exactly. And and I guess businesses just need to be aware of that.
12: Superb, David. Thank you so much for joining us. That is David O'Donnell, the Managing Director of Fenton Fitzwilliam. Back in a moment with All the Markets.
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12: Welcome back. It is 6:51 and Suzanne Berkery from Cantor Fitzgerald is on the line. Good morning, Suzanne.
21: Good morning, Joe.
12: Now, we'll come to some of the interesting company news in a moment, but let's start with some macroeconomic data. We're getting some PMI, purchasing managers data, in both sides of the Atlantic, in the Eurozone and the US in the next few days. What should we be watching out for?
21: Well, these are really important figures, actually, because we had very strong, surprisingly strong figures in August, which showed very strong economies both sides of the water. But we need to see, is that continuing? And we're looking for PMIs to stay above 50, 53.8 for the US, and really just stay above 50 for Europe, we'd be happy enough. You know, just to show that even with increasing interest rates, we are seeing strong growth in the economy, that we're seeing, you know, anything that we were worried about, like jobs or AI intrusion, isn't affecting the underlying economy.
12: Yes, indeed. It would be interesting to see whether we can garner so early the month, whether AI is starting to erode into those jobs. I see that Meta shares had a stonking day yesterday, up over 11%. What was going on there?
21: Absolutely. Well, Meta has recently launched their Muse app. It was downloaded more than 900,000 times, shot to the number one in the App Store. And unlike traditional chatbots that we're used to, you know, where we ask a question and they answer, Muse actually can execute autonomous multi-step tasks. So it can go in and book your travel, it can manage your calendar, it can actually make e-commerce purchases for you. So it can look around.
12: Seriously, Susie, would you allow a chatbot to go ahead and start buying stuff for you? Seriously, would you? Well, I would never.
21: I may not, but Amazon certainly doesn't want it to do that either. They're restricting Muse because they're saying it breaches any kind of agreement that their customers have signed up to. But no, I think it's probably, I don't know. I think let's see what happens. There are parts of it that I'm kind of excited about. Would I like it picking me out my clothes? I'm not 100% sure on that. It could certainly do my weekly shopping for me, though.
12: I think these things will only become useful when they can stack the dishwasher and clean the toilets. Then they'll engage with them.
21: Absolutely.
12: Talking about AI, one of the biggest large language models is, of course, Claude from Anthropic. They have threatened to float on the stock exchange, potentially even in the next few weeks. But a rival tech boss, the boss of Palantir, the data processing giant, Alex Karp, was on CNBC, and he's fairly poo-pooing the idea of an IPO.
21: He is. I mean, it's sort of a conflict of interest, his comments. But what he's saying basically is that there are a number of questions now around copyright infringements. There are a number of lawsuits going on in the States around this, and, you know, about AI and its increasing, you know, infiltration into a number of companies, areas, you know, pretty much everything that we know. And he's saying that this is going to become a major issue, that there is going to be huge litigation going forward, and that the responsibility lies with the open source, the Anthropics, the open AI. You know, and he's also very, very skeptically questioning their call for regulation and oversight, suggesting that that may be a way of asking the government to take part of this, you know, liability away from them. Now, the conflict is that his Palantir's obviously approach is a closed system, mm-hmm. you know, that helps governments and corporations deploy AI in a secure, controlled environment. Now, his points are valid, though, and probably do need to be looked into a little bit more closely. You know, but coming from him, you know, does the weight carry would be the question.
12: Yes, indeed. He's known, Alex Karp is known for controversial statements, put it that way. Mm-hmm. And in this interview, he was suggesting that the government may need to take a 50% stake in Anthropic, which I thought was interesting to put it mildly.
21: And 50% liability, though, as well, then.
12: Yes, indeed. So the US taxpayer is very much on the hook. Paramount deal to buy Warner Brothers. That looks as if all the hurdles have been surmounted.
21: Yeah, I mean, we've spoken about this before, Joe, and it looked like it was months out. But actually, agreement has finally happened between the coalition of 12 states and also a parallel lawsuit with the Writers Guild of America, removing two of the biggest legal threats to the transaction. It does come with conditions, but, you know, the news is very positive, with Warner Brothers rising 10% following that news breaking.
12: Yeah, it'd be interesting to see because how that plays out in terms of ownership, because Warner Brothers, of course, have a huge footprint in the media sector, not just in the US, but worldwide. And that would be Larry Ellison's son is behind this Paramount deal as well, which...
21: Absolutely. I mean, there is growing pressure, though, on these legacy broadcasters, you know, to compete with the likes of Netflix and Amazon, and you know, like, they just have to get it together, you know. So I think that, you know, obviously the legal case, they saw this, you know, it's either shut them down or allow them to come together to compete.
12: And they've decided they're going to allow them to come together. Now, a Novo Nordisk, and it's in the weight loss business, as we know. It owns Ozempic and Wegovy. It's shed its second name, and it's also been shedding thousands of jobs.
21: It has. I mean, Novo has been under, you know, fierce pressure in recent times. Like, the competition from Eli, who are continuing to gain market share with their Mounjaro and Zepbound, but also the semaglutide, the active ingredient in these weight loss drugs, has been losing patent protection. So almost 40% of the countries where their market is have already lost. The US and Europe, the protections remain until about the early 2030s. But still, you know, investors are asking, where is the next big thing? You cannot rely on, you know, what you have already. We need to see it. So they had a capital markets day yesterday where management said that they were going to plan 5 potential blockbusters medicines by 2030. They were going to generate more than $20 billion in pipeline sales by 2035 and expand capacity sufficiently. Market did not really agree. Market shares fell 7.7% last night.
12: Nasty. Suzanne, thanks so much for joining us. Suzanne Berkery there from Cantor Fitzgerald. That's it for now. Up next, New Stop Breakfast with Jonathan Healy. Before that, let's get the latest on the roads.
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0: Thanks to the newly upgraded lounges at Dublin Airport. Great food, comfy seats, and a calm space before takeoff.
4: There's some congestion in Dublin on Old Cabber Road inbound before Hanlon's Corner. There'll be a stop-go system in Louth on the Castle Bellingham to Dunlear Road at Greenmount during ESB works today. And the Cargarth Road outside Milford in Donegal will have traffic management at Bun Linn from 7:30 until 6 because of resurfacing works. For more local roadworks, check mapalerta.ie. And that's your traffic and travel on News Talk.
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12: Good morning. This is News Talk Breakfast with Jonathan Healy. It's Tuesday, 22nd of September on this morning's programme. The weather hotter than it was in the first week in June for some reason. 7 in 10 young adults believe they'd have had a better life outside of Ireland. And Helen McEntee questions EU's Israel response. Also, doctors call for a full ban on scramblers. Major TV networks in the US suspend the White House pool coverage. And in sport, Mayo lead the way in the nominations for the Football All-Stars. All that and more on the way. But first, let's go to the newsroom and say good morning to Eamon Torsney.
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1: It's 7 o'clock. Good morning. U.S. President Donald Trump is to address the UN as its annual General Assembly kicks off in New York later. Taoiseach Micheál Martin will lead the Irish delegation and plans to meet New York's Mayor Zoran Mamdani during his trip. News Talk's political correspondent Sean Defoe is in New York.
22: Martin and Mamdani both have been described as Trump whisperers over the past few months, and UN officials may do well to ask their advice for dealing with the American president. At his UN address last year, Trump savaged the institution before slashing its funding. Traditionally, every General Assembly starts with the Brazilian leader, with firebrand left-wing President Lula expected to warn Trump to keep his nose out of upcoming elections there. The US president speaks second and is unlikely to let any slights go. Taoiseach Micheál Martin and the Foreign Affairs Minister Helen McEntee will be in the room to watch the fallout.
1: Most of the minimum wage increases since 2016 have not caused an increase in prices. An ESRI study found while there was no detectable impact on prices, the largest minimum wage increase to date in 2024 led to modest price increases. Dr. Paul Redmond from the ESRI says there's a fear increasing the minimum wage will make the cost of living more expensive.
23: However, what we find in this research is that most, let's say, of the small to moderately sized minimum wage increases that we've seen in Ireland to date really have little to no impact on overall inflation.
1: Almost 7 in 10 young adults are considering emigrating. A new poll from the National Youth Council of Ireland found 68% of 18 to 24-year-olds are considering moving abroad. A court challenge to Donald Trump's ban on White House coverage by CNN, MSN Now and Politico will be heard tomorrow. The news organisations are seeking a temporary order blocking the ban. Vice President J.D. Vance denies it's an attack on press freedom.
24: It's about basic fairness. They can still report. They still have the access to free speech. They're just not going to get an office in the White House anymore. And I think it's totally appropriate, unless, of course, they start to behave like real news organizations.
1: And Dublin City Council is putting on the first Bright Nights Big City Conference today. It'll cover issues such as the future of the Dublin pub, grassroots music venues, and international nighttime policy. That's it for now. Headlines at 7:30.
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5: Good morning, I'm Cameron Hill. Mayo have dominated the nominations for the Football All-Stars for 2026. There are 11 nods for the All-Ireland champions in their list released this morning, with 7 for beaten finalist Kerry. The Kingdom's David Clifford could claim a 4th Footballer of the Year title. He's named on the shortlist alongside Mayo duo Ryan O'Donoghue and Jack Carney, while Mayo's Dara Byrne and Kobe McDonald join Loud's Dara McDonald on the Footballer of the Year, Young Footballer of the Year nominees. The Israel FA has accused Republic of Ireland manager Hamer Halgrimsson of ignorance, hypocrisy and stupidity. The Ireland boss last week described the upcoming Nations League games against Israel as playing against genocide. The team face Israel in the Hungarian city of Debrecen on Sunday after an opening game away to Kosovo this Thursday. And more Irish boxers could secure medals at the European Elite Championships in Sofia today. First up is Dana Morehouse. The flyweight is up against Laura Fuertes Fernandez. The Spaniard won their meeting at last year's Worlds, while reigning world middleweight champion Aoife O'Rourke gets her campaign underway today. She jumps in at the quarterfinal stage, taking on Agata Kaczmarska of Poland. To access 3 free Off the Ball podcasts a month, download the Go Loud app now.
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7: Well, mostly cloudy this morning with rain and drizzle developing in the northwest. Highest temperatures ranging from 13 to 22 degrees. And now you're up to date on News Talk.
8: Eamon, thank you. Good morning. This is News Talk Breakfast. Jonathan Healy in the chair for Anton this morning. Tuesday, 22nd of September. What's to come between now and nine?
9: Is Ireland a good place for young people?
10: Way too expensive. You can't afford drink, you can't afford a home, you can't afford food.
11: I guess if you're in Ireland, you're living at home, it's hard to move out. Rent is pretty high, inflation is high. It's no real reason to stay, I guess.
8: 7 in 10 young Irish adults believe they would have a better life outside of Ireland. This fascinates me. As a child of the 1980s, when arguably this country was goosed, then lots of people had reason to emigrate. And there is, for some reason, this notion that this country is a kip, that phrase, this country is a kip, has embedded itself in a lot of young people. We're going to hear how that has happened and how we can try and keep those young people in the country in just a bit.
26: We need to act collectively. I mean, we are failing here, to be quite honest. Our credibility has gone on this issue, and if we don't act collectively, then the decisions of the Israeli government will not change.
8: Helen McEntee there, the Minister for Foreign Affairs, saying that the credibility of the EU is gone regarding its response to the actions of the Israeli government. We'll get the reaction to that after 7:30.
27: Seriously, Diane, watching you with the kids, your face is, the lights are on and no one's at home. There is not an ounce of enthusiasm for you being around the kids.
8: It's amazing that that show was discontinued. A poll by Parentkind discovered that parents are feeling more and more disconnected to their children's lives because of burnout and having too many commitments. We'll talk about that. We'll talk about your burnout, 087 1400 106 if you want to WhatsApp us, or you can text us 53106 for a cost of 30 cents. But the one thing I want to get to grips with first before anything else is this Indian summer, lovely and all as it is, how long is it going to go on for? Alan O'Reilly of Carlow Weather's on the line. Alan, 22 degrees it hit in my car yesterday. I'm telling you, my cardigan was under pressure.
28: Yes, Jonathan, it actually hit up to 26 degrees yesterday. So it was an incredibly warm time for this time of the year. And some good sunny spells as well. It is going to drop back a little bit, but still hitting over 20 degrees in parts of the southeast today. And really, it is very unusually how mild it has been for September, at least for the first 22 days of September. The average temperature is running nearly 3 degrees above the norm for September. And really milder than usual.
8: It is unseasonal, but we can sometimes get good weather in September. It's kind of like the last sting of the dying wasp, isn't it?
28: Yes, we often can. I remember back to when the plough was held in Carlow and it was sunshine and, sunburn, and we can get those spells of weather. What's unusual, I think, is just how consistent it's been above average this month. And we've had a lot of cloudy nights as well, which means that the nights have been much warmer than usual. I mean, even when I'm talking to you here now this morning, it's 16 degrees. That's kind of the average high for the day. And we've been seeing those temperatures overnight and early in the morning.
8: So are you telling the people who are refusing point blank to come out of shorts that it may be coming to an end and they may need to dig out the jeans?
28: They may, although I think they might get into October or get to at least this time next week, because there is a sign that we could see some more unsettled weather arriving around this day next week. We are lucky that there is quite a storm in the Atlantic at the moment, but it's heading for Iceland and not Ireland this week.
8: Okay, Alan O'Reilly of Carlow Weather, we'll keep the shorts on standby for the time being. Thanks very much for joining us. You may be following events across the water in the US as well, of course. Donald Trump having a big falling out with all the TV networks. So he did a very Donald Trump thing. He says, that's fine. If you don't want to do it, I'll do it myself. And it went very well.
6: Okay, so there is no microphone.
8: Donald Trump launched Trump TV last night because of the US networks refusing to conduct a press pool. It's over the decision to ban CNN, MS Now and Politico. All the other media organizations have fallen through, and what they've done effectively is robbed, quite literally, as you heard from that clip, Donald Trump of his voice. David Smith is the Washington Bureau Chief with The Guardian. David, Trump insists that he's going to keep going with this, and you can get information straight from the source. But there has to be a climb down sometime soon because the elections are only around the corner in the US.
13: I would have thought, though, and Donald Trump faces his first hurdle with the courts. The White House has to respond to this on Tuesday, and we could have a court hearing on Wednesday where, in fact, Trump himself predicted he may well face defeat, and of course he will blame the judges. In this case, it's actually a Trump-appointed judge who did rule against Trump in a similar case during his first term over the CNN reporter Jim Acosta. Perhaps that legal battle will go on, but yes, more broadly, there's an issue here that, you know, Donald Trump is a creature of television. He loves the attention. He loves the cameras. Presumably, he's not going to like this collective action by the TV networks who are refusing to give him that that oxygen. And I suspect he may look for an escape route sooner rather than later.
8: Trump TV is on YouTube. I had a quick look at it this morning. It was showing lovely footage of him at the Easter egg roll earlier this year. It's hardly scintillating content, and it didn't have a huge amount of viewers.
13: No, that's right. This seems to be just streaming on YouTube, and perhaps the real Trump devotees will be tuning in, but it's hard to imagine a stampede towards it, because it appears to be just a collection of Donald Trump's past speeches. I'm looking at it right now. It's his address to the Military Academy at West Point. Certainly kind of niche viewing that's unlikely to cut through. Mm. But a sign that, you know, he's desperate to keep some sort of attention on him and find a way through the TV cameras, but doesn't carry the same weight as the big networks.
8: We know that US opinion polls have been not quite on the mark in recent years. However, there is a consistency now, a momentum towards Democratic candidates, even in red states, that is hard to ignore. And there is a very real possibility. In fact, they're all effectively saying now that it is more likely that the Democrats will seize control of Congress than perhaps partially ceding control. And the whole Trump agenda is about to be lost.
13: Yeah. Trump is in big trouble. His approval rating is at historic lows, and the polls show Democrats up by about 8 or 9 points over Republicans. And, you know, we're talking about states that are normally unimaginable for Democratic victories, such as Texas and Kansas and Nebraska. And it's a bit of a stretch, but maybe even Florida, which had really gone Republican a lot in recent years. You do wonder just how bad can it get for Trump and his Republican Party. And we've seen some signs of dissent from Republicans. I think they realize Trump is bad for them, and they've been scrubbing him from their website, telling him to stay away from their campaign rallies. There was even a TV ad by a Florida Republican last week denouncing Trump's immigration policy as having gone too far. And there was just a column in one of the media outlets today saying, you know, is this the beginning of the end for Trump as power saps away? He had various setbacks last week in the courts and elsewhere. And if the Republicans do take a hammering in these midterms, then I think you'll hear the phrase lame duck a lot. You'll see Democrats launching lots of investigations into him because they'll be running the committees in the House of Representatives. And very quickly, attention will turn to the presidential election of 2028. And it will all be about who comes after Trump. And, he will not like that at all. He loves to be the center of attention.
8: Yes, for a man who loves relevance, becoming irrelevant is arguably his worst nightmare. David Smith, Washington Bureau Chief of The Guardian, thank you. 13 minutes after 7 on News Talk Breakfast. This survey from the National Youth Council of Ireland, 7 in 10 young adults considering moving abroad for a better quality of life. The NYCI is calling for several measures to improve their quality of life in budget 2027, including the abolition of sub-minimum rates of pay and free public transport for everyone under 25. Grace McManus, good morning.
0: Good morning, how are you?
8: NYCI Policy and Campaigns Manager. They're definitely unhappy, Grace. I mean, that's clear.
0: Absolutely. And I think it's important that that stat's read within the context of the other stats that came out of this polling. So 9 in 10 young adults telling us that they've been negatively impacted by cost of living. They're really concerned around rent, accommodation costs, college fees, food and groceries, things that we would consider, I suppose, the basics. And 9 in 10 of them are concerned about finding well-paid work. So our concern is that it's not them just looking for an adventure and maybe experiencing life overseas for a year. It's that they don't feel there's a path to an independent and sustainable life here because of those factors.
8: Grace, how much of this, and I don't mean to offend the survey, but how much of this is based in this collective, this group think this country's a kip and I need to get out of here? Because that is a narrative that you get a lot from young people, and I have to say it's not based in reality.
0: I'm not sure I agree when you look at things even historically. So before the crash, or when the crash happened, obviously employment was a significant issue for everybody. The overall employment levels have recovered, but youth unemployment has not recovered to the same rate. You see the highest rents that we've ever had in the state, and that's what young people are facing into. Home ownership, the age of the average homeowner now is really way out of the reach of those under 30, never mind under 25. And food and groceries, yes, that's gone up for the whole population, but young people are feeling that too. And interestingly, in this polling, young people told us that commuting costs had become more of a difficulty over the last year. And that was before the recent public transport cost increases were announced. So I think it's something about...
8: None of those are reasons to leave the country, though. I mean, they are problems that we have to face as a society. They are a collective issue. Mm-hmm. I mean, where's their sense of nationalism? Where's their sense of pride in their country that the first thing they want to do is go, two fingers, I'm leaving. I don't want to solve the problem. I want to get out.
0: That's interesting. It doesn't say that that's the first thing that they've considered. It just tells us that they are considering. And I think it's really on the government and on us as a state to make them have a place that they can set up a life in. I don't think it's fair for us to expect them to live in their parents' box rooms indefinitely, to not be able to afford to go to social events, to have to travel. I was talking to a young person recently who gets up at 5-6 in the morning, commutes to work, works, and then gets home by 8 or 9 at night because they can't afford to live in the city where they're working. Mm. And then they are absolutely exhausted all weekend. Same for college students. I'm sure you've spoken to them as well.
8: It's a huge, and you know, when you say it and when you put it like that, those people are in a terrible situation, aren't they? Because the likelihood of that being fixed on the wages that they're on is probably non-existent. So therefore, they are trapped in the fact that, yes, there is a job, but it's in the wrong place to where they live.
0: Absolutely. And it's not that they're asking, we want luxury. We want to be able to go on holidays and we want to be able to have the best car. They're talking about the basics, a place to live, to be able to further their education and contribute to the economy, to be able to afford food and groceries, to be able to travel to work. So these are very basic things. And I think that it's on society and it's on the government and the budget to make targeted measures in order for young people to be able to build a life here if they so wish.
8: Okay, we'll get our listeners' thoughts on that. 087-1400-106 for your WhatsApps. Grace McManus, National Youth Council of Ireland Policy and Campaigns Manager. Thank you.
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8: Joe Lynham, good morning.
4: Good morning, how are you?
8: I'm very well. We have these headlines every couple of weeks that such and such has been fined billion-ty euro because of breaches of European legislation. And we're all expecting a huge amount of money to come into the exchequer. They haven't exactly been rushing to the bank, have they?
4: Not at all. Now, by my calculations, since 2020, as in since COVID, a whopping 4+ billion in fines have been imposed by Irish regulators. These are just Irish regulators on the big US tech companies here since that time. Meta have received the princely fines of 2.1 billion. Google, since yesterday, 403 million. TikTok, 345 million. LinkedIn, 310. But, as you suggest, only a fraction has been paid. Less than 20 million euros has actually been coughed up since that time because they are tied up in litigation. Every single fine has been appealed. Every single adjudication has been challenged, and some all the way to the European Court of Justice. I suspect that will also happen in the latest fine from the Data Protection Commission on Google of 403 million euro. That particular adjudication from the DPC comes

0: fancy language basically means they're following you around the internet and they shouldn't be without your permission.
1: I just assume everyone's following me around the internet every time I try, strike a key. Now, the Dublin airport passenger cap, we solved that problem, or at least I think we have, but the Americans still aren't happy.
0: Yes, indeed. The Passenger Capacity Act was passed by the Irish government in the last few months, which would remove the 32 million passenger cap at Dublin Airport, which had been a serious bone of contention with the American airlines because it was restricting them flying into and out of this country and making some money on those transatlantic journeys. So the US lobby group Airlines for America wants the threat of retaliatory action against Aer Lingus, because it wouldn't be against Ryanair because they don't fly across the Atlantic, to be with can be maintained until this actual act comes into force, because it'll take a few months, because almost certainly it will face judicial reviews by local residents in and around Dublin Airport. And the US Treasury, our US Transportation Department, tends to agree. It said that it remains appropriate in this early stage after the passage of the Passenger Capacity Act to allow time for more certainty.
1: All right, Joe, we'll talk to you again in the next hour. Still to come on News Talk Breakfast, we are going to get lots of texts in relation to young people and whether or not indeed this country is forcing them out. But before that, we'll take a quick break.
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2: Huge amount of texts coming in on young people, and that statistic that 7 out of 10 say they're considering leaving the country. 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
2: The people of Mayo Cameron didn't need any excuse to keep celebrating, but the All-Star nominees just show you how good that team was that won the All-Ireland.
4: Oh, it's a good day to be a Mayo man, Jonathan. No prizes for guessing who's dominated this year's list. 11 nods for All-Ireland champions Mayo in the list of nominees for the Football All-Stars announced this morning. Captain Jack Coyne, the entire full forward line of Dara Byrne, Ryan O'Donoghue and Kobe McDonald also in the mix. There are 7 for beaten finalists Kerry. Dublin have 5 players on the shortlist, with 4 for Leinster champions Westmeath. There are 3 nominations each for Monaghan, Louth and Armagh. Stephen Sherlock and Tommy Walsh are the Cork duo in the list, you'll be happy to know, Jonathan, with Tyrone, Galway and Roscommon all having 2 players in contention. Just the 1 for Donegal midfielder Michael Langan. Now Kerry's David Clifford could claim a 4th Footballer of the Year title. He's named on the shortlist alongside Mayo duo Ryan O'Donoghue and Jack Carney, while Mayo's Dara Byrne and Kobe McDonald and Loud's Dara McDonald are the young footballer nominees. The nominees for the Hurling All-Stars will be announced tomorrow morning, with the awards ceremony slated for the 30th of October.
2: Just going through the list, compared to where we were 2 or 3 years ago before they changed the rules, I mean, there's a real excitement around football again, looking at those players and realising that that's going to be one hell of an All-Star team when it's announced. Changing codes, the Israeli FA not happy with Heimer Helgumson.
4: No, they've accused the Ireland manager of ignorance, hypocrisy and stupidity. So the Ireland boss was speaking to Sunday reporters about the upcoming Nations League games against Israel. "We're not playing with genocide," he said. "We're playing against genocide. We're playing against Israel. We're not playing with Israel." Now, the Israeli FA posted on X last night, "We have contributed to the world and humanity in countless fields, earning an impressive number of Nobel Prizes along the way. Unfortunately, we have not yet found a cure for stupidity, ignorance and hypocrisy displayed by the Ireland football team coach. We're not playing with ignorance, hypocrisy and stupidity. We're playing against the coach who embodies them." Ireland play the first of those games against Israel on Sunday in the Hungarian city of Debrecen after an opening game of the Nations League away to Kosovo this Thursday.
2: Going to be a difficult few days for the Irish team, I suspect, against that backdrop. A first medal for Ireland, the Europeans yesterday, a potential more today for day 6 in Sofia.
4: Yep, Belfast boxer John McConnell guaranteed Ireland's first medal at the championships yesterday. He claimed a 3-2 win in a pretty gnarly quarterfinal with Italy's Gabriele Rontani. Both fighters had a point deducted during that encounter. Now, flyweight Dana Morehouse is first up today against Laura Fortes Fernandez. The Spaniard won their meeting at last year's Worlds. Jack Marley's in heavyweight quarterfinal action this afternoon against Georgia's Georgi Kushitashvili, while Evelyn Igaro faces England's Chantelle Reed in the last 8 of the light middleweight category. Reigning world middleweight champion Aoife O'Rourke gets her campaign underway. She jumps in at the quarterfinal stage, taking on Agata Kaczmarska of Poland. And O'Rourke's sister Lisa, also a former world champion, battles England's Emily Asquith in the quarterfinals of the light heavyweight.
2: And just continued fallout from Mary McAleese's break with the GAA over integration. The Camogie Association have tried to smooth things over a little bit, have they?
4: Yeah, they've proposed a January 2028 as the target date for the merger of all three Gaelic Games bodies. The hopes that the integration of the GAA, LGFA and Camogie Association by April of next year were derailed when chair of the steering group, Mary McAleese, resigned earlier this month, you'll remember. A letter from the Camogie Association was reported circulated to county boards over the weekend, suggesting January 2028 as the new date of delivery. They also said the creation of a new subcommittee within the steering group solely responsible for the implementation of integration would be an idea. That's all we need in Gaelic Games, another committee.
2: So many big words, many more committees. What could possibly go wrong? Cameron Hill, thank you for that. 7:30 is the time. Back to the newsroom. And Eamon.
5: Thanks, Jonathan. Donald Trump will address world leaders at the UN General Assembly in New York today. Taoiseach Micheál Martin and Foreign Affairs Minister Helen McEntee will be there to represent Ireland. Almost 7 in 10 young adults are considering emigrating. A National Youth Council of Ireland survey found 68% of 18 to 24-year-olds are considering moving abroad. And Pass the Parcel is the number one kids' birthday party tradition people want to resurrect. Parties at home with homemade cake and party games also appears on the list of traditions people miss from their childhood, according to research by One For All Gift Cards. News Talk Traffic and Travel with thanks to the Dublin Airport Lounges in Dublin. Amiens Street inbound is backed up between Connolly Station and Beresford Place. In Cork, the N28 Ring of Skiddy Road eastbound is congested from Raphine Bridge to Shambly Cross, while in Galway, Toome Road southbound is backed up between Clare Galway Castle and Clare Galway Garda Station. Now looking to the weather with thanks to Blackrock Health. Mostly cloudy this morning. Rain will develop in the northwest and spread elsewhere during the day. Highest temperatures ranging from 13 to 22 degrees. That's it for now. More at 8.
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2: 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Very simply answer within five rings. The prize amount, you need to remember, it's €200,000. Now, the Minister for Foreign Affairs, Helen McEntee, has said the EU has lost credibility over its response to Israel's actions in the occupied Palestinian territories. She's been speaking in New York ahead of the General Assembly there. Fianna Fáil MEP Barry Andrews is with us on the line. Barry Andrews, good morning.
6: Morning, Jonathan.
2: Helen McEntee saying the EU needs to act collectively. Who is kind of dragging the heels of this one at this point if Ireland is the leader?
6: The Commission are expected to bring forward a proposal which would ban trade with illegal settlements. But in her speech last week in the European Parliament, President von der Leyen said that, well, the member states are too divided to bring a proposal. But personally, I reject that argument. The member states are divided in lots of issues like climate and migration, but the Commission still brings proposals. The matters can then be discussed. So for me, it is President von der Leyen that is dragging her heels. I've made the point many times that on this issue, she has to remember that she's European first and German second. I totally understand the anxieties in Germany, but these aren't relevant to the President of the European Commission. And I really would like to see her bring a proposal which would ban trade with illegal settlements.
2: The sky didn't fall in the UK when it was announced that they were doing something similar. In fact, they kind of stole our clothes because we've been talking about doing this for a long time. Are the Germans not paying attention to that and realising where public sentiment might actually be, particularly towards those illegal settlements that are acting egregiously beyond even what the Israeli government would expect of them?
6: Well, I mean, Ireland is working with the UK government and Canada and other EU member states. That's the first thing. I think secondly, Germany has had a bit of a wake-up call at the polls. Chancellor Merz is hanging by a thread right now, and one of the things that he's got completely wrong is the public mood actually in Germany. There's a lot of people who want to see the German government being more progressive about how it deals with this issue. And I think it's important to remember that Germany has paid a price for this. people might remember that Germany sought a seat at the UN Security Council, but was frankly humiliated in being defeated. So there's a global cost for Germany taking this position. And of course, but the biggest cost is being paid by Palestinians living in the West Bank, who are the subject of extreme settler violence on a daily basis. There've been 6 violent incidents per day since October the 7th. So it's an awful situation.
2: The contamination of sport by politics is continuing as well. Heimer Helgrimsson chose his language carefully. We are not playing with genocide. We're playing against genocide. We're playing against Israel. We're not playing with Israel. And then the Israeli FA coming out last night saying we've not yet found a cure for stupidity, ignorance and hypocrisy displayed by the Irish football coach. It's hardly taken the temperature down ahead of the 2 upcoming games.
6: Well, my immediate reaction, Jonathan, was that I'd love if the Israeli FA say they're going to take a complaint to UEFA about what the Irish manager said. And I think it would be great if they do that, because that would force UEFA to consider whether the use of the word genocide was appropriate or not. And of course, as we all know, the highest court in the world, the International Court of Justice, has said that they found plausible evidence that genocide is taking place. So if the ICJ has drawn that conclusion, you have to imagine that UEFA would also have to draw that conclusion, that the comments were reasonable and justified, and that therefore Israel have no role, they shouldn't be playing in UEFA competitions as a result of that conclusion. So I think it would be great if the Israeli FA bring that complaint. I very much doubt they will, for the reasons I've just outlined.
2: Okay, Fianna Fáil MEP Barry Andrews, thank you very much for that. The first of those 2 games, by the way, is coming up on Sunday. There's a game against Kosovo on Thursday, which is the first Republic of Ireland game, as we heard Cameron say there, in the Nations League. A huge amount of text messages in about young people in the 7 out of 10 saying they want to leave the country for a variety of different reasons. One listener says, I've no doubt that for young people to make a start in life in Ireland is difficult, but instead of just complaining about it, I wish they would get off their phone, get involved in politics and take to the streets protesting to create a stake in their own future. Another listener says, I've 3 children aged 24, 29 and 30 who all have degrees and work as professionals. All have left Ireland in the last few years to live in difficult countries. They didn't feel Ireland was giving them the life they wanted. They didn't feel Ireland was giving them the life they wanted. What do they want? I mean, all 3, this listener says, all 3 very happy in their new lives. Good for them, but why not here? I mean, we know there's problems with housing. We know there's problems with everything. Again, I'm a child of the 1980s. Country had no money. Country was completely bankrupt. There was a war in the north. It was a terrible place to grow up. And a lot of people were forced to leave at that point. The forcing is over, but it's still happening. And there's still this culture of this country's a kip. And I'm genuine. Nobody explained to me yet why it is the case. 087-1400-106. We'll try and come back to that a little bit later on. Harry Brown is a media lecturer in Trinity, in Technical, the University of Dublin. I beg your pardon. He's the host of the Ditch podcast. Morning, Harry.
7: Good morning. How are you doing?
2: I'm not too bad. Do you think the country's a kip?
7: And well, look, I emigrated to Ireland in the 1980s, so what do I know?
2: You were completely going against the
7: trend. I was going the wrong way, like I was fighting against the traffic, yeah.
2: That's the spirit. A couple of stories that have caught your eye this morning. Doctors urging an outright ban on scramblers and tighter laws on e-scooters. I thought we'd had this discussion, yet here we go again.
7: Well, I was in a couple of weeks ago and Anton was defending e-scooters in the studio here. He's turned me into an e-scooter truther, I have to say, Jonathan.
2: He's not here today, Harry. Speak your mind, Harry.
7: What we've got is Dr. Luke Phillips from the Mater is going to be speaking at the Oireachtas Justice Committee today, and he's going to be talking about the ever-increasing burden on the emergency services that e-scooters and scramblers have represented. And he's going to be talking about some new figures. And the new figures, I think a lot of people will look at them and think, God, I thought it might be worse than that, though. 4 deaths caused by scramblers or e-scooters last year, 59 serious injuries. Now, those are horrible from the point of view of any of the people involved in them, but they're not like the enormous numbers that you might think might be involved in here. Of the 59 serious injuries, 15 were not the riders, but were rather pedestrian cyclists or people traveling in cars. The context for this is that the government, while it's brought in the kind of ban on quad bikes and scramblers in public places, is moving relatively slowly towards licensing requirements for the e-scooters. Unlike the e-scooters, the government is moving slowly. So that the, the doctors are trying to say, look, that this is actually a serious public health crisis. In my own hospital, Phillips is saying presentations have risen steadily over 2 years, significant limb injuries, you know, spleens, liver, traumatic brain injury, etc.
2: Yeah, it's nasty stuff, and it needs to be dealt with, but we are moving at a somewhat of a glacial pace when it comes to this. I have to say, the amount of curtain twitching alive and well in Leinster by the sounds of it, because yeah. More people were complaining in Leinster about neighbours using water during the hosepipe ban than any other part of the country.
7: Yeah, that's right. I mean, we've been kind of waiting for this story, haven't we, after in the height of the summer, when we were kind of talking about would neighbours rat each other out on the use of water during that.
2: The answer is yes, Harry.
7: The answer
2: yes,
7: is absolutely
2: they most certainly
7: yes,
2: would.
7: Especially in Leinster. So, look, there were 439 complaints to Uisce Éireann across the full period. Most of those were concentrated in the first week, it turns out, or at least the plurality of those, about a quarter of them were in the very first week that people called to complain. And yes, as you said early on there, proportionally, the largest number of complaints were in Leinster, 7.5 complaints per 100,000 people. That's nearly double Munster and more than double Connacht and the three counties of Ulster. But on the other hand, it has to be said that Leinster people are likelier to live where they can twitch the curtains and see their neighbours. So,
2: stop defending them, Harry. This is a terrible behaviour, ratting water rats. That's water what they rats. Are, ratting out their neighbours.
7: Look, overall, the volume of contacts relating to breaches of the order, says Uisce Éireann, was a relatively small percentage of calls. So it wasn't tying up the phone lines. You know, it was 1% of the contacts to customer service were to tell Uisce Éireann that your neighbor was overusing the hosepipe.
2: Well, they lifted the hosepipe ban just last week. So you can now water your garden with impunity if you think the rain isn't doing it for you. The World Cup, sadly, a distant memory at this point, a study showed how quickly and in how rapidly we were shown ads for things that were bad for us.
7: Yeah, this is a great study actually by some British researchers who have found that branding for unhealthy food and drink, gambling, prediction markets, etc. So all sorts of harmful products was on screen for 39.3 hours of the live play in the World Cup. So not simply like ads between games or at halftime, but during live play, a quarter of the tournament's total live playing time, there was branding for something bad for you on the screen. And as one of the researchers pointed out, sports should be part of the solution to poor health, not one of the world's most powerful advertising platforms for the products driving it.
2: I can understand where they're coming from. And we have this thing now where alcohol companies will come along and say, oh no, we're not advertising our alcoholic product. We're advertising our 0.0 product. But guess what every child is being indoctrinated in? It's the logo of the alcoholic product that they're taking on board.
7: Yes.
2: So, I mean, they're sneaky enough. What's his name from Mad Men? Don Draper would be very proud of these guys.
7: Yes, absolutely. Yeah, the final scene of Mad Men comes to mind, all right. So 70% of all the branding recorded was for unhealthy food and drink, and then prediction markets, gambling, cryptocurrency, etc. The World Cup was absolutely dominated by trash.
2: One listener says, my neighbour started washing his car at 6 o'clock on a Sunday morning in the hopes that no neighbours would notice and report him. A watery police state, that listener, who clearly must have got up at 6 o'clock and reported it. Are you a fan of Slow Horses, Harry?
7: I haven't watched Slow Horses, actually.
2: Oh, you need to watch Slow Horses.
7: I think I do, you know, because I do love that kind of MI5 thing. It's kind of a bit of a kind of a guilty pleasure of mine, that kind of British spy.
2: I'm holding up. These are possibly the worst spies you could possibly ever imagine. But it's a brilliant show. And one of the stars of it is a guy called Jack Loughton. Now, he plays a bit of a hapless character who has absolutely no luck, but is a good MI5 agent. And for that reason, I thought, you know, natural choice for 007. I think that he would be very good, despite the fact he is Scottish. I suppose that might...
7: Well, didn't stop Sean Connery, right?
2: It True, it didn't stop an Irishman becoming James Bond either.
7: Yeah.
2: But now the author of James Bond, or the current author of James Bond, says he's not the right man.
7: Well, look, you know, as you say, Slow Horses, although I haven't seen it, sounds like it was a perfect audition over the last few years for doing James Bond. Charlie Higson, who's written the kind of the most recent sort of spin-off pseudo-Ian Fleming James Bond novels, is quoted in the papers saying, I don't see him in hand-to-hand fighting, you know, so that makes him not convincing as a James Bond. But look, you know, James Bond has had taken a lot of different physical shapes over the years. It's true that Daniel Craig was a bit of a tough guy, all right. But not every, you know, Roger Moore you wouldn't necessarily see as your hand-to-hand combat guy, and he was a pretty smooth James Bond.
2: More about getting between the sheets with Roger Moore's character, to be fair. But we have the likes of Jack Reacher now,
7: yes.
2: Who is doing the big tough guy thing.
7: Yeah, so Bond can go back into the tuxedo. This story is just unbelievable, though. How many years have we been talking about who's the next James Bond? I mean, apparently we're going to learn by the end of the year, but I don't think I've ever seen a story get quite the mileage that this has got. And everyone who can have something to say about it seems to be allowed to have their say. So that's the most recent.
2: Imagine being the poor sod who actually gets the job and then have to wait 2 years before somebody sees you as James Bond in the hope that you might be good, and George Lazenby ghost hanging around the background waving at you. Harry Brown, lecturer in media at Technological University of Dublin and host of The Ditch podcast, thank you very much for joining us. Look, again, the Ireland is a kip discussion. No one is saying Ireland is a kip, says a listener. Just saying life can be better elsewhere, and it can be. Better infrastructure, cooler things to do, half the price. I love Ireland, but I'd be gone in the morning if my family weren't all here. Look, can I just tell you, you'd get bored of better infrastructure. There'd be problems with it as well. Cooler things to do. You run out of them, and half the price. There are very few places that are half the price anymore. I just think the grass being greener is something that has fascinated the Irish for time immemorial. And it's not getting any different now. But I just can't understand why this Ireland, an Ireland of full employment, even with its challenges, it's not the same as it would have been in the 80s and arguably in the 90s when people were forced into emigration. But prove me wrong, 087 1400 106. Up next, is there a way to improve parental burnout?
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2: On the new James Bond, somebody says they should cast Theo James from The Gentleman, hands down to be the new James Bond. Didn't know about him at all until I started watching The Gentleman recently. He would be good. He would be good in the role, but I think Loudon would be better, to be quite honest. 087-1400-106. Keep the WhatsApps coming through to us. Let's talk about this poll by Parentkind, which found that parents are feeling more and more disconnected to their children's lives because of burnout and having too many commitments. Psychotherapist specialising in parental support, Bethan O'Riordan, is with us. Morning, Bethan.
17: Good morning. Thanks for having me.
2: Is it the children who have the burnout and too many commitments, or the adults?
17: I think it's a bit of everyone, isn't it? I mean, life is so busy. My mum was over recently. I'm from Scotland, and she was saying, I don't think it was like this when I was rearing you. I think life is so incredibly busy now. There's so many activities. But really important to say that on the flip side of that, I meet loads of parents as well who are really worried about their children because they don't do anything, because maybe they don't even get up out of bed. Maybe they do, maybe they don't go to school. But then after that, they do nothing. They do no activities. And that also leads to really severe emotional burnout for parents from the worry of it.
2: Yeah, 59% of parents felt involved in their child's education, down from 80% in 2023. Now, again, I've been harping about the 80s for a bit this evening, or this morning. I'm going back to the 80s where I have to say my mother and my father were very dedicated in making sure that I went to school. But the second that I went to school, it was my problem and not theirs. Is this just a correction that parents perhaps got a little bit too involved in schooling over the last couple of years, and that has robbed children of independence?
17: Well, I think you do make a good point. I mean, there's so much information out there, isn't there, about what parents should be doing. And I also think this is what's leading to the burnout and muddying the waters, because there's so much, there's just so much noise about parenting, about you should be doing this, you should be spending time in this way, sitting and connecting and tuning in. And do you know what? Just look at your child, see what they need, see what you need, see what you can manage as a family. I think we have to strip it back and simplify it a bit. Take away all the pressure of what you should be doing.
2: 25% of mothers had to take unpaid leave in the school holidays to care for their children. 20% of men had to do it as well. How did we manage this before again?
17: I do think, though, the school holidays here are really young again. I'll hark back to the 80s in Scotland. It was 6 weeks holiday you got then, so it's a lot easier to manage. But also society is different now, isn't it? You know, things could be perceived as being more dangerous for children out there. I think it's almost an impossible one for parents to manage. Really is. I mean, I meet so many mums and dads who are kind of almost trying to dodge work a little bit over the summer, logging on, running home, running a business, or keeping their job going. I mean, of course, that's going to lead to burnout, right?
2: Yeah, that work-life balance has become really, really tricky. But you mentioned the internet, and I wonder how much of that feeds into the fact that 20% of parents have cited deep anxieties about getting parenting right. When you are constantly looking at your phone and you're scrolling and you're seeing parents doing this and organising that kind of party for their kids and doing this type of activity for their child, and their child is great because they did this, that's bound to put up your blood pressure.
17: Oh, yeah. I mean, we're all so vulnerable, aren't we, to comparing ourselves to other people. So I think, I mean, it's so liberating to just maybe take a break from social media, maybe just have it on a desktop so you can't view it all the time. You know, I think the most important thing about parenting to remember is that it's the quality, not the quantity. Right. So if you can be off your phone as a parent, I work with some parents who actually lock their phone in the car when they come home from the day so they can't be distracted. Right. If parents are in a headspace where they're not distracted and they can listen to their child, they can play with them, they can hang out with them. This is the most important thing that children need. They need parents who are not distracted. So keep away from the phone. You know, you don't need that for the answers. You've got the answers already inside of you.
2: Beth Ann O'Riordan, psychotherapist specialising in parental support. Thanks very much for joining us. It's 5 to 8.
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2: Oh, you're all up early this morning texting in about that survey, about 7 out of 10 young people saying they want to leave the country. Ireland, says a listener, is a great place to live. The biggest source of unhappiness in this country is the internet. Huge numbers of my friends went to live the good life in Oz. They're now coming home in their 40s, starting careers from the bottom, trying to buy houses and rebuild friendships. Mentally, they're still in their 20s, says that listener. And another says, I moved to Ireland in the year 2000. I've raised my children here. They receive a wonderful education. They're happy, they're healthy, and they thrive. We've stunning scenery, fabulous wildlife. Dreams can be realised. This is a wonderful country. But the one common element of people who are coming in saying that there are issues here is housing. Housing, housing, housing. That's what seems to be driving the unhappiness amongst the young people. Keep the text coming, 087-1400-106. Let's take the traffic.
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0: Thanks to the newly upgraded lounges at Dublin Airport. Great food, comfy seats, and a calm space before takeoff.
4: Barna Road eastbound in Galway is busy from the village to Capa Road Junction. There's a delay in Limerick on the Tipperary Road inbound before the Carrickconnish turnoff and again before Killone and Cross. And traffic in Dublin is solid on the M50 southbound between Junction 4 Ballymun and Junction 6 Blanchardstown and again between Junction 10 Ballymount and Junction 12 Firhouse. And that's your traffic and travel on News Talk.
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2: News Talk Breakfast with Jonathan Healy on Tuesday, 22nd of September. On the programme, President of the Irish Road Haulage Association meets with the Thonaister today. Raising wages does not impact inflation, according to a new report. A former BBC Royal correspondent on Earl Spencer's new book. And in sport, the Israeli FA accused the Ireland manager, Heimer Helgrimsson, of hypocrisy and stupidity. All that and more on the way, but let's go to the newsroom first and say good morning again to Eamon Torsney.
1: Across Ireland, this is the home of conversation that counts. This is News Talk.
5: It's 8 o'clock. Good morning. The Foreign Affairs Minister says realistically Benjamin Netanyahu won't be arrested at the UN this week. The Israeli Prime Minister will address the General Assembly on Thursday, with New York Mayor Zoran Mamdani saying Netanyahu belongs in The Hague, but he lacks the power to put him there. Taoiseach Micheál Martin is leading the Irish delegation with the US President Donald Trump to address the UN this morning. Helen McEntee says Ireland's position is clear on whether the Israeli Prime Minister should be arrested on foot of an international arrest warrant.
6: We are seeing an attempt to erase population. We are seeing an attempt to prevent a two-state solution from ever being a possibility into the future. And so if we say that we support the multilateral system, if we say that we support international law, we need to make sure that we can act.
5: Most of the recent minimum wage increases have had no detectable impact on prices. An ESRI study found 7 of the 8 minimum wage increases examined had no significant impact on prices. However, the largest minimum wage increase to date from €11.30 to €12.70 per hour in 2024 was associated with a 2.5% increase in prices across a number of categories. Almost 7 in 10 young adults are considering emigrating. A new poll from the National Youth Council of Ireland found 68% of 18 to 24-year-olds are considering moving abroad. The White House has launched Trump TV as a major row with news outlets continues. CNN, MS Now and Politico are challenging a White House ban on their organization. A court hearing will take place tomorrow on the issue. Donald Trump appeared alongside New York's mayor in front of the media late yesterday. Zoran Mamdani said he made it clear to the president all media was welcome.
7: I told the president that we're going to have all of the members of the press here on the lawn, and that is something that I believe in is everyone, no matter the opinion or the critique, that we engage.
5: Finally, back home, the first ever Bright Nights Big City Conference is being held today in Dublin. It brings together leading voices from hospitality, music, culture, events and urban policy to discuss the future of the city's nighttime economy. That's it for now. Headlines at 8:30.
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10: Good morning, I'm Cameron Hill. The Israel FA has accused Republic of Ireland manager Hamer Halgrimsson of ignorance, hypocrisy and stupidity. Ireland begin their Nations League campaign against Kosovo this Thursday before facing Israel in the Hungarian city of Debrecen on Sunday. Halgrimsson last week described the upcoming games against Israel as playing against genocide. The nominees have been announced this morning for the 2026 Football All-Stars. All-Ireland champions Mayo lead the way with 11 nods, while there are seven Kerry players in the running. David Clifford could claim a fourth Footballer of the Year title. The Kerry man is named on the shortlist alongside the Mayo duo of Ryan O'Donoghue and Jack Carney. The nominees for the Hurling All-Stars will be announced tomorrow, with the awards banquet slated for October 30th. And the main phase of the Women's Champions League gets underway this evening. Women's Super League champions Manchester City begin their quest to win a first European title when they take on Bayern Munich. Elsewhere, Republic of Ireland international Kira Caruso could be in action for Coup, who go to 2025 winners Arsenal. To access three free Off the Ball podcasts a month, download the Go Loud app now.
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5: Well, mostly cloudy this morning. Rain will develop in the northwest and spread elsewhere during the day. Highest temperatures ranging from 13 to 22 degrees. And now you're up to date on News Talk.
2: Eamon, thank you. Good morning. This is News Talk Breakfast. Jonathan in for Anton on Tuesday, 22nd of September, on the way between now and nine.
11: We feel that the supports the whole transport industry got from the government were very necessary. And as I said here, without a transport industry, we do not have an Irish economy.
2: The head of the Irish Road Haulage Association is going to meet with the Minister for Finance later today about the budget.
12: I have the humble snack bar in my hand here, has doubled in price. You used to be able to get 12 of those a decade ago for a euro. It's 5 euro now for 12 of them.
2: Yeah, the snack bar making its appearance in the Doyle there. Grocery prices up 4% in just 4 weeks. You're not imagining it. We're going to talk to an economist.
13: I'm reporting every word in this book. I report exactly as I saw it and felt it at the time. And I was surprised at the giddiness of his tone. That's what I'm recording there.
2: Has been waiting in the long grass on this one about Princess Diana. His memoir is being released today. We're going to speak to former BBC correspondent Jenny Bond about that. You can let us know what you think of that or any item we're talking about this morning. 087 1400 106 for your WhatsApps. You can text us for 53106 for a cost of 30 cents. But first, to the president of the Irish Road Haulage Association, Ger Hyland, who's due to meet with the Minister for Finance, Simon Harris, today to talk about the budget. Morning, Ger.
23: Morning. Thanks for having us on.
2: Where are we at with diesel at the moment? What are your members paying?
23: The diesel at the pumps now is edging closer to 220 a litre. Never before has it been seen at this level in Ireland. Never before has our members been under so much pressure. We just simply can't afford diesel. Once diesel goes over the 190 mark, it becomes mostly unviable for our industry.
2: What is the impact going to be if that doesn't come down? And let's face it, I know you're going to tell me that the government can do a lot about this, but the reason for the increase is outside of government control. If it doesn't start to come down soon, what'll happen?
23: Well, while it is outside government control, our destiny is in our own hands. So any supports for fuel is not just a support for the transport community, it's a support for the Irish economy. Everything that we have in this country, whether we take it off the island or onto the island, it comes on the back of a truck. If the transport industry is supported, it feeds into keeping inflation down. So the fuel supports need to be remain in place until such time as there is some sort of a workable solution got in the Middle East.
2: The Taoiseach has said that further fuel measures may be needed. But he also suggests that current prices could represent a new normal. Like, what the government are trying to say here is you might get something, but not going to get everything. Are you comfortable with that?
23: Absolutely. What they supported as of earlier on in the year was very welcome. While it certainly wasn't what we looked for or anywhere near, but it did help to keep a lot of our industry viable. As I said, without an Irish transport industry, we don't have an Irish economy. These supports for the viability, not alone of the transport sector, but of the Irish economy, they have to be kept in place while there's such a volatile fuel price in the Middle East.
2: What is the mood amongst your cohort today? Because we know that the protests that brought the country to a halt were not orchestrated by the Irish Road Haulage Association. In fact, you were involved in trying to resolve them. But what is the mood like amongst drivers now? And could we see return to those protests if the fuel prices keep going in the direction that they're going?
23: Well, the mood among hauliers at the present time, and these are the people that I represent, they're ringing me now all day, every day. My phone is on fire. The fear that's out there in our transport community at the present time, these people have put a lifetime into building their businesses. We're paying 65 cents for every euro we spend on fuel. There's 65 cents of that going back to the government in some sort of a tax or another. And our members, they just cannot sustain it. They're seeing their businesses evaporating in front of their eyes.
2: Do you think that there is an appetite? You got a result the last time that there were protests. And I know fuel protest organiser John Dallin has called for a national cost of living meeting later this week. Are you worried that there will be more protests because your members might feel it's the only way they're going to get their way?
23: Look, we're in negotiating with government. We were there before. We got something that we felt was workable with our members. That's where we are today. That's where we will remain while we see that there is a viable opportunity of getting some supports for our hauliers. We're never going to get everything we're looking for. There's three of us in this game here. There's ourselves, our customer, and the government. And we all have to work together to keep our transport community going. Our transport communities are predominantly rural-based. They're, in a lot of cases, they're the last business left in their parish or their village. They're supporting the local shops.
2: That point is well made, right? But if we're continuing going the direction we're going in, right, what is the likely outcome? Are they just going to fold up the tent and go away? Or are they going to protest?
23: Well, my view here is desperate times makes desperate people. So you're asking me, is there going to be a protest? I can't tell you whether it's going to be a protest or not, but I can tell you one thing. There is a lot of our members out there at the present time, and they have very little else to lose.
2: Okay, on that point, we leave it. Ger Hyland, President of the Irish Road Haulage Association, thank you very much for joining us on News Talk Breakfast. 12 minutes after 8, new research from the ESRI finds that most minimum wage increases in Ireland have had no significant impact on inflation. The study found only the largest increase in 2024 led to modest price rises in a small number of sectors, including restaurants and hairdressing. That kind of leads you to suspect the minimum wage is a good thing, and those who are charged with upping it are getting it right. David Broderick, Director of the Small Firms Association. It's hard to argue with that, David.
14: Good morning, Jonathan. Look, when you read past the headline, this ERSI report actually confirms what the small business owners have been telling us on the ground all the time. They're doing their best to keep their prices low, to protect their customer base, but they're doing that by absorbing that cost. So our own research has shown an increase of 44% cumulatively on our costs. And then you saw when they pushed through a massive increase in 2024 of over 12%, that the prices did go up, as that report has said. So, I mean, I think when people see that 7 years of hikes have caused no price inflation and that the businesses are doing fine, but owners absorb that cost, but not out of huge profits. Our own research again shows that owners couldn't raise prices, but they had to cut staff, reduce owners hours.
2: Owners couldn't raise prices. Are you trying to tell me that the small businesses out there that haven't raised their prices in the last 2 years?
14: No, I'm not. I'm saying they have, in order to protect the business, the best business decision would be to, where at all possible, not raise their prices. But in 2024, as the ERSI report shows, they had no choice at that point.
2: The price categories identified as being affected for wage increases account for just 11% of total consumer spending. I mean, at this point, even you have to agree that the minimum wage is a good thing. It protects people at the bottom. It's the reason we don't have a tipping culture in this country. It means that, you know, there is a threshold below which any employer cannot fall. You have to agree it's a good thing.
14: The small business owner knows that our staff and our employees are the most important asset that we have. So minimum wage is a good thing, and we've been supportive of the minimum wage. But this comes, I think what people are forgetting in that debate is the cumulative cost on employers. So you have the minimum wage increase, which is just one part of the puzzle. You've got statutory sick pay increasing. You've got the introduction of auto enrollment. Again, all good things. But this is all coming at the one time, and it's falling on the same spot, which is the business owner. And if there is to be a further increase, there has to be some sort of offset mechanism, because the business owners can't just keep absorbing this time and time again. They, as it's shown, they've cut their hours. They've worked probably, you know, 60, 70 hours themselves a week. Many of my members would often say that they're on a lot less than the minimum wage when you calculate the amount of time that they're investing in their organisations.
2: They're still making a profit for the most part. I mean, like, there's nobody going in there making a loss here or making less than the minimum wage and not making a profit on the far side, David. I'm not buying that.
14: No, but it's the margin of the profit. These people have to live. Small business owners are also living in a cost of living crisis. So they have to live themselves. So we can't keep taking on one hand, a profit isn't a dirty word. It's about, you know, surviving and having their own livelihood. So, you know, to keep, it just seems to us at the moment that of all the costs that this government cannot control, including, you know, energy and fuel, they can control the minimum wage. And that is the one lever they can control. So,
2: the minimum wage isn't designed to support employers. It's designed to support the people at the lowest rung in the employment ladder, that they get paid enough money that they can pay their bills. It's about them. It's not about the employers. You're coming at this from the wrong way.
14: Well, I support employers. The Small Firms Association represents employers, but those employers want to support their employees. Of course they do. They're the most important asset. We're just pointing to the cumulative cost and the effect that that's having on their business. This is not about employers not supporting them. That debate is getting lost. Of course we do. We have no business without them. But, you know, the business has to operate and be functional in order to keep employing that staff.
2: If we don't increase the minimum wage and inflation keeps going the way that it's going, then you're running into a problem that those employees that you say are so valuable, they're going to fall behind. I mean, it's a chicken and egg scenario, isn't it?
14: Well, if there is to be an increase in the minimum wage, there needs to be some sort of offset mechanism, such as a PRSI rebate for employers, that would allow them and assist them on the journey to increasing that base for the low-paid workers. That would work as well.
2: Is that universal to all a lot of the companies? And I know the businesses you're talking about, the small businesses, the coffee shops, the creches, those who are struggling to make ends meet. I get that. But then about the fellas who are making good money and are paying their staff the minimum wage, they get the benefit of the subsidy as well. So therefore, you're the good guys and the bad guys all benefit under that scheme, don't they?
14: The government has the levers to put in a temporary targeted PRSI rebate.
2: We don't do targeted in this country. We just give everybody the same thing. It's the same when it's children's allowance or any electricity credit. Everybody gets it, the good and the bad. We don't target, David. That's not going to work.
14: We don't do it, Jonathan, but we can do it. This government can choose to support the local bakeries, the local coffee shops. They can do it. The rebate scheme I'm talking about is the same mechanism that was used for the temporary wage subsidy scheme during COVID, where, you know, you can refund the money if you set the parameters And they could set parameters for a rebate. You know, say, for example, they could say a turnover of X million, a certain amount of staff on minimum wage. We can do a temporary targeted rebate if we want to, but the will has to be there.
2: Yeah, well, that is true. David Broderick, Director of the Small Firms Association, thanks very much for joining us. On fuel protests, one listener says, the man responsible for fuel protests was in Ireland recently. Where were the fuel protesters then? Why did they fall silent? Do they support him and his right-wing policies? Another listener says, the hauliers are businesses. Surely they'll pass on the increases to their customers, as any business would do. Someone else says, 23% tax on every item and 60% tax on every litre of fuel. I don't want to hear any more about the Middle East. What is the government doing for Ireland? And a text that actually would apply to both stories we've covered since 8 o'clock. Teach a man to fish and he can feed himself. Give a transport contractor a subsidy and you are hooked. Keep the messages coming in. 53106 for a cost of 30 cents. Sport is next.
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9: It's already being played in a stadium in a different country behind closed doors, but the Israeli FA are doing very little to ramp down the rhetoric ahead of the Ireland-Israeli games coming up, Cameron.
11: Yes, so they've accused Hamer Halgrimsson of ignorance, hypocrisy and stupidity. So the Republic of Ireland squad are preparing for the opening fixtures of their Nations League campaign this week. First up is a trip to Pristina to face Kosovo on Thursday. But the two games against Israel have obviously dominated discussion ahead of this international break. So Ireland go to the Hungarian city of Debrecen for the designated away fixture this Sunday, with the Israeli FA confirming that a small allocation of its own supporters will be accommodated for that game. The FAI will not sell tickets to Irish fans for either Sunday's game or the return fixture in Serbia next week. Now, manager Hamer Halgrimsson was speaking to Sunday reporters about these upcoming games against Israel. "We're not playing with genocide, we're playing against genocide," he said. "We're playing against Israel, we're not playing with Israel." And the Israeli FA posted

0: on X last night. We have contributed to the world and humanity in countless fields, earning an impressive number of Nobel Prizes along the way. Unfortunately, we have not yet found a cure for stupidity, ignorance and hypocrisy displayed by Ireland football's team coach. We're not playing with ignorance, hypocrisy and stupidity. We're playing against the coach who embodies them.
1: Yeah, perfectly normal behaviour on social media, of course. To our own football and the All-Stars for 2026, unsurprisingly dominated by a certain team from the Midwest.
0: Yes, yes. You sound delighted, Jonathan, about this development.
1: Well, there's two Cork people in it anyway. That's the most important thing, Gamera. Go on, have your moment.
0: You've been sated. So All-Ireland champions Mayo lead the way with 11 nods. There are seven Kerry players in the running. Dublin have five on the shortlist, with four from Leinster champions Westmeath. There are three nominations each for Monaghan, Louth and Armagh. And Cork, Tyrone, Galway and Roscommon all have two players in contention, and there's just the one from Donegal. Meanwhile, Kerry's David Clifford could claim a fourth Footballer of the Year title. He's named on the shortlist alongside the Mayo duo of Ryan O'Donoghue and Jack Carney, while Dara Byrne and Kobe McDonald of Mayo and Louth's Dara McDonald are the Young Footballer nominees. The nominees for the Hurling All-Stars will be announced tomorrow morning, with that awards banquet slated for the 30th of October.
1: Okay, looking forward to seeing who is on that particular team after what was a very interesting year in hurling as well. What's up for Team Ireland on the European Boxing Championships Day 6?
0: Well, flyweight Dana Morehouse is first up against Spanish fighter Laura Fuertes Fernandez. The winner will go through to the semi-finals, guaranteeing at least a bronze medal. Jack Marley is in heavyweight quarterfinal action this afternoon against Georgia's Georgi Kushitashvili, while Evelyn Igaro faces England's Chantelle Reid in the last eight of the light middleweight category. Reigning world middleweight champion Aoife O'Rourke gets her campaign underway today at the quarterfinal stage. She takes on Agata Kaczmarka of Poland, while O'Rourke's sister Lisa battles England's Emily Asquith in the quarterfinals of the light heavyweight.
1: And now this is my favourite sports story of the day. Gianni Infantino, a man of the people, I think we can all agree. And he said he has taken time to listen to his critics, but he hasn't really listened to a single word, has he?
0: No, it reminds me of, you know, there's a bit in Succession, I think, where they're rebranding the news network, saying, "We hear for you." It's kind of the same sort of timbre to that discussion. Doesn't go down well at all. But the under-fire FIFA chief has called for an external review of how the world football's governing body operates and how FIFA's decision making can be further strengthened. So Infantino's been incurring the wrath from a number of confederations and national associations over his controversial plans to sell stakes in their tournaments, including the World Cup, to private equity. Those plans have since been abandoned. A number of associations, including the FAI, have withdrawn their support for Infantino in his re-election bid next month, or next March, I should say. Now, the FIFA Council is meeting next month. In advance of that, Infantino has sent a letter to members saying he is open to reform and that an independent review would recommend potential improvements. In this letter, he insists that the World Cup sell-off plan did not involve relinquishing control or authority over sporting decisions. Obviously, he said.
1: Obviously. Yeah. Ah, come on. Now. Who would have taken that from the whole plan?
0: Yeah, yeah. He still gets a few digs in here, which is perfectly normal Infantino behaviour. He says democratic processes, independence and sporting authority were never for sale. They're not for sale and never will be. So will be interesting to see if that ruffled feathers.
1: He'd be re-elected. I mean, there's just about enough madness in FIFA that he will be re-elected, just not with a majority. I can't see him losing out at this point.
0: No, I think you're right. I think he's waiting for the inevitable sort of alliance between UEFA, CONCACAF and the AFC to sort of splinter off, because national associations are going to look after their own interests. So I think he's playing the waiting game, and it seems like it might be the best strategy.
1: Perfectly normal again that FIFA is involved in that kind of activity. All right, thanks very much, Cameron Hill. Let's go to the newsroom at 8:30 and say good morning again to Eamon Torsney.
2: Thanks, Jonathan. The head of the Irish Road Haulage Associations told News Talk Breakfast there is fear in the sector over high fuel costs, with members seeing their businesses evaporate in front of their eyes. Ger Hyland says a lot of his members have very little left to lose when asked if there would be protests over the issue. Donald Trump will address world leaders at the UN General Assembly in New York today. Taoiseach Micheál Martin and Foreign Affairs Minister Helen McEntee will be there to represent Ireland. And Mariah Carey has announced a UK Christmas tour. The singer will be in Birmingham, London and Manchester at the end of November and start of December, with ticket pre-sales starting tomorrow. In recent years, the 90s icon has shared videos on social media where she transitions from a Halloween costume to a Santa leotard on the 1st of November, heralding the start of Christmas for her. News Talk's traffic and travel, well, with thanks to the Dublin Airport lounges in Dublin. Traffic on the M50 southbound stops and starts between Junction 4 Ballymun and Junction 12 Firhouse. In Cork, there's a collision on the N25 eastbound between Glanmire roundabout and the Dunkettle interchange, while in Galway there's heavy traffic on Moycullen Road southbound before Clyde roundabout to Bushy Park. And now looking to the weather, with thanks to Blackrock Health. Mostly cloudy this morning. Rain will develop in the northwest and spread elsewhere during the day, though a highest temperature is ranging from 13 to 22 degrees. That's it for now. More at 9.
1: Hang on, Torsten, you're not getting away with that. Did you just mention Santa and Christmas?
2: I did indeed.
1: Yeah.
2: Well, I did spare you the clip of the singer.
1: Well, we know you have that.
2: And that song.
1: We have it. There's a thing in here called hotkeys, which is for the audio you use regularly. And I can tell you, Eamon Torsney's hotkeys includes that Mariah Carey song.
2: I thought I'd spare you today.
1: Yeah. Anyway, off to the Brown Thomas shop to look at decorations, you. Thanks, Eamon. We'll talk to you again at 9 o'clock. Loads of people getting in touch. And this text from a haulier just sums it up, really. I employ 23 drivers and I haven't made a profit in 2 years. I'm working 7 days one week, 6 days the next week, just to keep people employed. It's an absolute nightmare, and everyone thinks we're making a fortune. What a nightmare it is. And it is a nightmare. And again, I don't want to say that small business owners are playing poor me about the minimum wage, but you see, that's a crisis. That's a problem where your actual costs are completely and utterly outside of your control when it comes to diesel, and you're struggling to make ends meet in a sector that is so, so important. And you know, there is not a majority on misery, as I always say, but that is an argument where I would say definitely the government needs to do something more rather than pause the minimum wage, where people on the lowest rung of the employment ladder somehow have to kind of, you know, lose out because their bosses can't make a profit. Two very different issues, two very different sectors, but thanks to everyone who's texted in. 087-1400-106.
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4: 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Cantor Fitzgerald Ireland is regulated by the Central Bank of Ireland.
1: Joe Lynham, data centres may face special rules for their energy and water usage in the EU.
5: Yeah, this is a proposal from Dan Jorgensen, the EU Commissioner, about data centres. Now, the backdrop to this is, of course, that there will be far more data centres all over the world and also in Europe. In fact, they're going to triple the data centre capacity in Europe in the coming 5 or so years. The Americans are probably quadrupling it or even more so. But what the Commission is proposing is that there will be a badge system, kind of an energy rating system, not unlike you see on your fridges and your tumble dryers and your washing machines. Obviously, the redder it is, the worse it is, and the greener it is, the better it is. So the scheme would provide the public with information about water and energy consumption with sites with a capacity above 500 kilowatts. So you can see how much water they're actually using and how much electricity they're burning through. So the Commissioner, Teresa Ribera, who's the Vice President, said, tripling our data centre capacity cannot mean tripling the pressure on our grids, our water and our energy bills. The score will take into account data centres' contribution to the grid, such as the reuse of waste heat and the addition of clean energy generation capacities.
1: So name and shame is effectively what they're trying, and that can have an impact. The EU's announced a free trade agreement with the Philippines.
5: Indeed, yes. The latest in the Philippines, the latest in the EU round of free trade agreements. Obviously, the tariff war with the United States has focused minds in Brussels. And so they got on their knapsack and they're going all over the world to sign as many free trade agreements to make it easy to trade with as many countries as possible and ideally tariff free. So Philippines is the latest country on the list. And the free trade agreements concluded overnight. But there's still a fair bit of negotiations to be done before it's actually signed, and probably a year's after that before it comes into force. But it is, quote, a substantial agreement that would be either a clear path towards formal conclusion in the coming months. Now, I had a look at what is proposed, and it does include agriculture, which, you know, down in Cork, Jonathan, is a big deal for Ireland because they worry about what food would come in and compete with the local food. Now, luckily for Ireland, we don't grow that many pineapples or mangoes or even coconuts because the Philippines is the largest exporter of coconut oil, huge exporter of tuna and of some of my favorite fruit, including pineapple and mangoes. But so there will be a bun fight, I suspect, over market access to the European Union from the Philippines and sanitary and phytosanitary measures, as well as protecting farmers' rights.
1: Standard enough stuff with any new trade deal. I'm sure it'll all iron out. The US is trying to ground Iranian commercial aircraft from tomorrow. Are Iranian commercial aircraft still flying?
5: Yes, I presume they are. There must be dozens, if not hundreds, of aircraft around the world that they fly to. Needless to say, they don't fly to very many Western locations, but they certainly do a fair bit of travel in the Middle East and to China. And Scott Bessent, the Treasury Secretary in the US, said that if you land, i.e. these Iranian aircraft, you cannot provide them with fuel, you cannot provide them with landing services, you cannot sell them tickets, or you'll be knocked out of the dollar system. He's basically saying we are going to freeze them out of the air, literally, and especially put the squeeze on any service providers, you know, ground handling and all those guys, and who will refuel these aircraft. Now, of course, he has declared economic Armageddon against Iran in the recent past and hasn't quite come to pass yet.
1: All right, Joe, we'll talk to you again tomorrow morning. Joe Lynham on Business Breakfast, and we'll be there again tomorrow morning from 6:30. Claire Byrne, you're going to be speaking to Derek Leary about hot school meals. 100,000, was it, that are going to waste every day?
6: That's right. We'll find out about his plans to fix hot school meals. It seems to be working in the main, according to the reports that he got yesterday. Not quite so sure that our listeners agree. We had a lot of feedback yesterday when we talked about this, including some photographs, Jonathan, of the food that children are being served. Not all parents...
1: A lot of people complaining about undercooked wedges. I don't know why that came in more than anything else yesterday for us.
6: Yeah, can be hard to cook a wedge though, can't it? You know?
1: Can. Get it right.
6: Frozen and thick. So, Derek Leary on that, but also on all of the kites and rumours and proposals that are flying around ahead of the budget, which is fast approaching. We'll talk to him about all of that. We're going to meet Jonathan Tu of the Senior Gardaí at the heart of the protected disclosures controversy. This is Brian O'Reilly, who's head of the Garda Technical Bureau, and Dr. Donal Corcoran, who was head of the protected disclosures office. They have an extraordinary story to tell, and they will be with us on the programme to go through it all. And we're going to have an early lunch today. We're going to have chicken biryani with Aaron Cappell from Green Saffron Spices. That's coming up on the show too.
1: See, you just want free food early in the day. That's all that you're looking for, Claire Byrne. It's nothing to do with cookery on the programme. It's just making sure Claire's fed
6: for
1: lunch.
6: I'm quite happy to admit to that. You know, we're hungry. Guest at midday, Jonathan, you know yourself, you're starving. What's the best way to address that is get a chef in at 11:45,
1: very important,
6: you know?
1: Very important. All right, Claire Byrne on the way from 9 o'clock this morning on News Talk. Thank you for that. Now, if you have gone to the shop and you think that prices have gone up, guess what? They have. Grocery inflation has jumped by more than 4% in the last month. New figures from World Panel by Numerator show grocery prices up 4.28% in the 4 weeks of September the 6th. And that figure's up from just under 4% last month. So it's going one direction, and that is up. Senior economics lecturer at TU Dublin, Dr. Emma Howard, is with us. Emma, given all the things that we're talking about on the programme this morning, particularly increase in haulage prices, increase in the cost of doing business in general, it's not surprising, is it?
7: No, it's not surprising, and it's something that we were anticipating, because what we're seeing with the latest rise in grocery prices is in fact the knock-on impacts of those higher energy prices that started with the conflict in the Middle East earlier this year. So the lag, the delay in when those higher costs feed into the supply chain and into the food prices that we pay in Ireland is around 8 to 10 months. So this is exactly when we were expecting to see these higher prices because of those higher energy costs.
1: And of course, back to school will drive it as well, because people will start going to the shop a little bit more. There is the, like, we still do the big shop, but then the little picky shops come in as well. The trip down to the smaller supermarket where things tend to be more expensive because we forgot something.
7: Oh, goodness, Jonathan. Yeah, I can't tell you how many times a week we go to the shops. Yeah, I hear you. But that's in the data as well. There's an increased frequency, and back to school, you know, you're stocking up on things and there's more demands of snacks and all the rest of it. But I think what's also interesting in the report that came out is that the promotional spend is up. So people are very conscious of the price that they're paying for things now, because everything is so expensive. But people are spending a lot more on promotions. And sometimes that can actually be a false economy, because those promotions, they play into our behavioral biases, and we tend to buy things that we don't actually need. So, if you see a 3 for 2 offer or, you know, 2 for €5, it's fine if it's something that you can keep in the cupboard, like tins or something like that. But we know that there's an awful lot of food wasted in Ireland and in many countries. And that is one way where the buying and spending money on those promotions is actually costing you more, because often that stuff isn't consumed and it ends up in
1: the bin. Every one of the big retailers will say, oh, we're putting the power back in the consumer hands with our cards and our offers and all this. It used to be an awful lot simpler, that the price on the shelf used to be the price you paid, and you could then compare and contrast knowing what was in one shop versus the other. Amid all of this competition, are we less sensible as consumers than perhaps we would have been before?
7: So it's interesting. We've definitely made some changes, because actually now we're less brand loyal than we used to be. So there is a much bigger spend on those own brand products or the non-premium products, and the value that we spend on those is almost the same as the value as on the branded products now. So people are making those switches. You're right on the comparison piece though, because now, you know, there's the price and then there's the value club card or the loyalty customer price, and it does make it a little bit more difficult to compare prices. However, we have seen, like, although everything has gotten really expensive here and we've had years of cumulative high inflation, that means we're paying a lot more now for groceries than we were 5 years ago, we've actually in Ireland had a lower level of grocery inflation than across the EU. And that's because actually there has been an increase in competition in the supermarket sector. So, you know, the entry of Lidl, of Aldi, the increased number of supermarkets. So, you know, now people, if you're living in a town, you might have a choice of a couple of different supermarkets that are, you know, within shopping distance for you. So that has actually moderated those increases in prices for us a little bit. And that competition is good in the sector.
1: Siobhan in Dublin says, in the space of a week, 6 apples went from $2.99 to $3.29 in my local supermarket. And fair play to Siobhan for keeping track on that as well. It's normally by the time you get to the till and you see how much the basket or the trolley has gone up by that you have your heart shrink moment.
7: Oh God, 50 is the new 20 now. You know, you get your small basket of a few things and you can't believe that you spent €50 on it. Yeah, no, it is. I mean, that cumulative increase across the last number of years has been huge. And I think, you know, the other element to this is climate change and the fact that, you know, we've just come out of a summer of droughts, of wildfires, and climate change is increasing the frequency and the severity of those warm weather events. And so that is impacting on crop production. It's impacting on the prices then of all of these foods. And a lot of the foods we buy are globally traded commodities. So, you know, we've seen that with, for example, coffee and chocolate over the past number of years have gone up a lot because of the impacts of climate change. So, you know, unfortunately, across the globe, we're not doing enough to try and mitigate climate change. We are going to be faced with ongoing increases in prices, regardless of what happens in the Middle East because of those impacts.
1: Yeah, buckle up. It's not going to get any easier over the next few months. Dr. Emma Howard, a senior economics lecturer at TU Dublin, thanks very much for joining us. One listener says shrinkflation. Shrinkflation is huge, should be spoken about as well. I got a snack bar. This is a national crisis, people. I got a snack bar on the photo. It was huge. Loads of filling. The bar was small and nearly hollow in the middle, says this clearly disgruntled customer. We got a multi-pack of what I still call Moros, but apparently are called Boost bars nowadays. And I swear to God, it was the smallest thing I've ever had in my life. I nearly had to have a second one just to get going. And that was a multi-pack. So shrinkflation is very real. We're not getting the same value that we used to be. I mean, God, spare our snack bars and our Moros. That's what I say. Princess Diana's brother has released a tell-all book in which he really is telling all. We'll hear details about that next.
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1: It's 10 to 9. Earl Spencer has published his memoir of his sister's life, saying it's a telling the truth moment about everything involving King Charles and the events after Diana's death. Jenny Bond, Royal Commentator, is with us. Jenny, I mean, it's fair to say he's not holding back, is he?
20: He's not, and I think the palace actually would be relieved that the book is finally out today, because we've had almost a week now of teasers and little bits and pieces from it, and it's all been very hard hitting and a very, very difficult week for the palace. He's not hitting back. As your listeners may know, he has suggested that the king, then prince, had a giddy tone, a giddy elation when being told about Diana's death, a lightness that jarred with him, and that Prince Charles had, I think this is the most incendiary comment, had said, she, Diana, will soon be forgotten. And that has certainly riled the palace.
1: And there are lots of claims about King Charles. And look, I mean, I'm no fan of the monarchy, but I'm looking at this going, it's a bit nasty, suggestions of involvement with one of his staff, suspected of having a secret tryst with Camilla Parker Bowles on a royal train just months before the wedding. I mean, all of this is kind of designed to embarrass the monarch by the look of it.
20: It certainly seems that way, yes. King Charles does seem to be the target, the main target in all of this. And who knows who's telling the truth? In most of these instances, there were two people in the room or two people on the end of the phone lines, and we don't know what was said. I will say that I know both men. And Earl Spencer is a very charming, softly spoken man. And in all his interviews to do with the book, he has this gentleness of tone and a compelling argument. He says that the spine of the book is to give a context to his very powerful eulogy at Diana's funeral. And I find it very persuasive that he says that the reason he ended that tribute by saying Diana's beauty will never be extinguished from our minds, very pointedly, he says that was a direct rebuttal to the words he believes he heard his ex-brother-in-law, the king, the prince then, say, we will soon forget her. And he says that was part of his argument. And, you know, it is very compelling, but we do not know who to believe. What we do know is, yes, it has been very damaging, and there's no doubt that the king's reputation has been dented at least, but he will carry on because he always does.
1: Yeah, well, what the question I have to ask is why? I mean, why produce this book now after all of these years when he could easily not have done it, could have kept this all to himself and gone to the grave with it? It smacks of long grass and vengeance.
20: It does. And that was the very first question that came into my mind a week ago when we heard all about it. He has said since then that his motivation absolutely and unquestionably is not money, which is what everyone assumed. You know, he has this great stately home, which is all very well, but stately homes cost a lot of money. But he says it is not money. He says it's because he's now 62. His parents both died in their 60s, and he feels this is his final, in every sense, his final chance to put down history as he feels he has a duty, he is a historian, to record things as a historian, to tell what he says is the truth. And that may well be the case. He's a respected historian, a great writer. I mean, it's a great read. But I think that, you know, if that's true, then it would be lovely if he would donate all the profits to the charity set up in Diana's name.
1: Yes, well, we'll wait and see on that one, Jenny. Two things that I take particular issue with, because I think one is related to current issues and another is just pure speculation. The first is this idea of rallying around Harry and how Harry hadn't wanted to walk behind the coffin and Charles's attitude towards that. And the other is this retrospective diagnosis of Diana with ADHD, which again is a very contemporary thing to do. But I'm sitting there looking at that going, again, how is that of benefit to either Harry or your late sister by putting it down in the book?
20: Yes, and William. I think, yeah, foremost in my mind was how Harry and William must feel about this. Yes, an absolute huge row was who was going to walk behind the coffin at Diana's funeral. And even Harry has recorded in his book, he remembers his uncle Charles, Earl Spencer, having being absolutely livid and having this furious row because he didn't want the boys to have to walk. And Earl Spencer since, in an interview I've just seen actually on television, he says he believes he was lied to by the palace when he was told that the boys wanted to walk. We don't know the truth. We know that Harry has, in retrospect, said he's glad he was part of the day. William has not often spoken of it, and William's side will not be drawn on anything about this book.
1: And definitely not, considering that he's next up when King Charles does shuffle off this mortal coil. Unsightly is the best description I can put in it, but there you go. That's the British Royal Family for you. Royal Commentator Jenny Bond, thank you so much for joining us. Back tomorrow morning on News Talk Breakfast from 7 o'clock. Claire Byrne is on the way next. Have yourselves a good Tuesday.
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9: 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Should scrambler, e-scooter and e-bike laws be even tougher? 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And the Minister for Social Protection, Dara Cailleary, will be here. 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
2: It's 9 o'clock. Good morning. The head of the Irish Road Haulage Association says there is a sense of fear in the transport sector over high fuel costs. Ger Hyland is due to meet Finance Minister Simon Harris today over supports for hauliers ahead of the budget. On News Talk, he had this to say on the prospect of protests over the issue.
10: Desperate times makes desperate people. So you're asking me, is there going to be a protest? I can't tell you whether it's going to be a protest or not, but I can tell you one thing. There is a lot of our members out there at the present time, and they have very little else to lose.
2: Most young adults are considering moving abroad for a better quality of life. A poll from the National Youth Council of Ireland shows nearly 70% of 18 to 24-year-olds are considering making the move. Grace McManus is from the NYCI.
11: They're really concerned around rent, accommodation costs, college fees, food and groceries, things that we would consider, I suppose, the basics. And 9 in 10 of them are concerned about finding well-paid work.
2: Taoiseach Micheál Martin is leading the Irish delegation to the UN General Assembly today. US President Donald Trump will address the gathering of world leaders later. Meanwhile, the White House has launched Trump TV as a major row with news outlets continues. CNN, MS Now and Politico are challenging a White House ban on their organization. Donald Trump appeared alongside New York's mayor in front of the media late yesterday. Zohran Mamdani said he made it clear to the president all media was welcome.
12: I told the president that we're going to have all the members of the press here on the lawn, and that is something that I believe in is everyone, no matter the opinion or the critique, that we engage.
2: That's it for now. More at 10.
13: Cairde maha tomagoni an shindo ulk agus maha is malish nor avi am heart ein or avi an sheg dolamach faim an gleich agus laigan is docha gomaroig me
24: ni cara maha an tabak. 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
2: Well, mostly cloudy this morning with rain developing in the northwest and spreading elsewhere through the day. Highest temperatures ranging from 13 to 22 degrees. And now you're up to date on News Talk.
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9: Good morning. You're very welcome to the programme. You're listening to the Claire Byrne Show on News Talk. Coming up on today's show, two of the senior Gardaí at the centre of the whistleblower controversy tell us their story.
31: I don't think I could ever go back to that organisation. And it's a terrible thing for me to have to say, given the vocation that it was for me. But I couldn't trust them.
9: Are even stronger restrictions needed on scramblers, e-scooters and e-bikes?
0: People who use these machines in parks and housing estates intimidate, they engage in antisocial behaviour, and they're involved in criminal behaviour.
9: And how hard is it to cancel your subscriptions?
1: You signed up in about 30 seconds. It was one click, card in and done. Now you try to cancel and suddenly it's a phone call during business hours with a hold time and a rep whose entire job is talking you out of it.
9: Plus the scourge of phones in theatres, Ed Finn on the delights of Madeira and what makes a really good chicken biryani. We'll find out all before 12 o'clock today. You can get in touch on WhatsApp 087 1400 106 or email clareburn@newstalk.com. Well, I'm joined firstly in the studio by the Minister for Social Protection and Minister for Rural and Community Development in the Gaeltacht, Dara Cleary. You're very welcome. Good morning to you.
3: Good morning, Claire. Thank you for having us in.
9: We're going to talk about the school meals because I know that's very much on your agenda this week, but there's a lot of budget talk at the moment and fuel seems to now be, as we get closer to the day, at the top of the agenda. We heard on the programme yesterday that some of the fuel protesters are planning a meeting on Sunday in Westmeath about the rising costs. How concerned are you that you're going to come under increasing pressure now to do more on fuel?
3: So fuel is one of our main budget priorities, Claire. We're very conscious of the pressures on fuel, both diesel and petrol, but also kerosene. And we're working very hard to have a plan in the context of the budget, which is only to stay 2 weeks, to alleviate pressure on people.
9: But you're already spending a lot of money on it.
3: We are, but look at the prices which are out of our control. And everywhere you see across the world, oil and petrol prices are increasing. You know, you saw at the weekend, JP Morgan, one of the world's most respected economic commentators, saying they can't forecast where oil is going. They've stopped trying to anticipate that. We've invested over $2 billion already in subsidising the cost of fuel. Diesel, for instance, would be 30 cents a litre dearer without that subsidy. That's what it means. Similarly, petrol will be similarly as dear. We have to deal with kerosene. Kerosene heats about 700,000 homes around the country. We have to act on that for people.
9: So that's where the movement will be, in the budget.
3: There's going to be movement across all the fronts and the work is underway and it'll be done, though, Claire, in the context of a budget, in the context of an overall package.
9: So we can expect that there will be a reduction at the pump as well?
3: Well, no, I'm not going to comment on the precise plan. That will be revealed this day week. But we have to continue to show that we have given the biggest supports in the European Union at this point since last April. We've put over $2 billion into it. We are very focused on assisting people and assisting businesses through that. We're very cognizant of the pressure people are under. I see it every day on the road in terms of what this at the pumps and in terms of heating oil. Heating oil, as Minister for Social Protection, I administer the fuel allowance scheme. Over 470,000 people get that scheme. Last year, that was worth about €1,200 during the fuel allowance season, which will kick off again next week. And, you know, we're examining all of the options, but examining them, Claire, in the context of a budget and in the context of an overall framework of financial sustainability.
9: So would you say to those fuel protesters who are planning to meet on Sunday, hold off until you see the budget, until you get a look at what the plan is?
3: Well, what I'm saying to them is that we're investing €2 billion in subsidising the cost of fuel and keeping it low. We've put money into schemes for contractors, for farmers across the summer. You know, we've extended the fuel allowance season for
9: those homes
3: on low incomes. We've given them support.
9: Do you accept that on the farmer scheme that there was a difficulty there because much of it wasn't drawn down?
3: Yeah, look, and Martin Hayden is engaging at that. He's indicated his willingness to engage. And, you know, I met various farm organisations last week during the course of the ploughing. And, you know, we don't want paperwork to get in the way of getting support to people. The budget is there. We'll get that support to people.
9: You see, the higher the prices go, people are very aware of this, the more money the government takes in taxes.
3: Well, we've been very clear. What's also clear, you can't just say that without looking what's going back out in terms of subsidies. Over €2 billion that wasn't being spent in March is being spent from April to this point at the end of September. We are putting money back into subsidising it. It's not a case that we're taking all the extra money and running with it. It's going back into the subsidy programme. That doesn't come out of nowhere. You know, the opposition parties are coming in looking for every kind of incentive and then looking for every kind of spending increase without laying out where they're going to get it. As a government, we have to lay out where we're going to get it.
9: And what's your message to the fuel protesters now as they consider mobilising again?
3: There's going to be a budget this day, 2 weeks. It's going to lay out a series of investments in the country, a series of tax changes to assist people. We're very aware of the cost of living crisis for families. We're very aware of it for businesses, for contractors, for hauliers. That is why We've taken the action to date and that will continue.
9: Okay, now we've heard a lot about tax cuts, haven't we, in the run-up to the budget, particularly from the Taoiseach. The people who get up early in the morning, he says, will be helped. But it feels now as we get closer that whatever is coming is just going to help people stand still. Is that what we can expect?
3: Well, you know, I mean, I think the Taoiseach and Minister Chambers are working through an entire budget package that will focus on assisting people and assisting families. And in the context of the kind of changes we're looking at, you know, there will be significant in terms of a normal income. But, you know, in terms of the cost of living pressures, we're also trying to help there. So we're going to talk about school meals in the next few minutes. The school meals programme, Claire, is saving a family with two children potentially up to €1,100 a year. At this time of year, we have invested in the last number of years in school meals and school books to try and reduce costs where we can reduce them, making permanent changes to people. So yes, there will be a tax package, but there will be other changes as well to try and help people with that daily challenge, that daily cost of living.
9: Have you been told to cut back on your spending?
3: Well, we're not going to. My budget in the Department of Social Protection this year is €28.9 billion. That will grow in 2027. It's €28.9 billion. And the majority of that goes to pensioners.
9: But have you been asked to look at ways to reduce spending?
3: No, we're not looking at reducing spending. What we have been asked, and we've had really, really constructive engagements with Jack Chambers and his officials, we've been asked to make sure that it's sustainable going forward, you know, in the context of demographic changes that are happening in the country. We, you know, and I'm very cognizant of that.
9: There's nothing you can
3: myself.
9: Do about that. You know, if you want more
3: pensioners...
9: Well,
3: we've got to just make sure it's sustainable. You know, we have, there are changes happening in PRSI, you know, in terms of strengthening the social insurance fund. The majority, Claire, I think it's important, as I said to you the last time I was with you, the majority of the social protection budget goes to pensioners, goes to people on disabilities, goes to carers. You know, we have to protect them. They are people who are pensioners, have worked hard all their lives. Our carers and people with disabilities have to be protected. And that is what this government will do.
9: Okay, just some messages coming in. So in light of the fuel crisis and inability to forecast future oil pricing, what about higher incentives to move people to electric cars?
3: Again, you know, we've seen a huge change this year already in terms of people moving to electric cars. Electric car sales are outstripping all sales. That is renewed this year. They did slip in the last number of years. So that's actually happening on the ground. When you bake in incentives, you have to bake them in a way that doesn't distort whatever it is demand that is there, you know. And what we want to do is help people in the present and as far as we can. But I also, I think I have to be honest, Claire. I think we really have to be honest. We can't, with the level of increase at the moment and the level of uncertainty, the budget isn't going to help at everything. And I think that's also what we're trying to do. We don't want people to we don't want to overpromise. So I think it's very important that we don't overpromise. We're going to deliver a budget that is sustainable financially, but that sustains people's daily living as well.
9: How would you rate how tough the negotiations are ahead of the budget? I was reading about Jack Chambers, nicknamed Jack Thatcher, and he's asking everybody to cut back and so on. Is it that tough this year?
3: Budgets are always tough. This is my second budget as a full minister. Last year was very tough. We went right to the wire. And, you know, budgets are always tough, but they're not personal. They're not, there's no room for that kind of language. And they're professional, they're courteous. They're focused on a shared ambition of, you know, in my part, and Jack very much shares it, helping the most vulnerable in our society, but doing so in a sustainable manner.
9: Yeah, like, but he's very focused on cutting back where he sees that there might be waste.
3: No, he's focused on efficiency. He's focused on ensuring that there's long-term progress in terms of the economy. He's ensuring that where we are investing, that we're getting delivery for that investment. You know, and that's why he's focused on areas where there's been record increases. Every single government department has seen record increases in expenditure over the last number of years.
9: Well, there's the overruns in health and education, which is, I understood, other departments were being asked to pay for.
3: And we've in terms of education, yes, we have a levy put on us, and we're factoring that into our discussions.
9: You don't have that, though. In social protection, you can't have it.
3: No, not on our rates, and, you know, that shows you the respect that we're in government for social protection.
9: But are you being asked?
3: We are taking it on the administrative side of the department, and we're taking it in the Department of Rural Community Development and the Gaeltacht. That is part of a restrained approach to expenditure. Before, that would have been just taken and put into the surplus. This time, no, there's discipline across all departments.
9: That brings me to something we covered on the programme yesterday. Men's sheds, they're so worried that you're going to cut the grant for expenditure that they've incurred from May of 2025. What's going on there?
3: No, we're not cutting the expenditure. We actually earlier this year paid out over €725,000 to 369 men's sheds around the country. And I want to do that again. But the problem is it's taking too long to get to the sheds. And I've actually had really good having a meeting tonight with the Irish Men's Sheds Association. They gave me a proposal just overnight. We're going to examine that. We're going to work through. There is no danger to this funding. You heard it yesterday.
9: Yeah.
3: You've been in the sheds yourself. They do amazing work. And I want to sustain that. But what I want, Claire, when I go to the sheds and I visit them regularly, their volunteers are telling me there's too much paperwork. There's too much rigmarole in terms of getting that grant. There has to be controls. We have to control our money.
9: But you're not cutting the funding.
3: Absolutely not. And what I want is something more sustainable and something that's quicker, that gets the sheds, but something that, you know, it's taxpayers' money at the end of the day. And just to reiterate, Claire, earlier this year, we paid out $755,000 in that grant. And over the last 3 years, we've paid out about $2.3 million mm-hmm. in running grants. And then we've paid additional grants. Okay. They do phenomenal work.
9: A couple of other things I wanted to ask you about. Where do you stand on cutting stamp duty for first-time buyers?
3: Look, what I want is a situation where we have a sustainable housing market. I think, you know, what we've done is increase supply. We're going to build a record amount of houses this year.
9: But on the stamp duty?
3: Head up 40,000. You know, we'll engage, Minister Brown is engaging with Minister D'Tonista and Minister Chambers on that space. I have enough fights in my own two departments that are getting involved in other departments.
9: So does that mean you don't have a view on the Help to Buy scheme, whether that should be increased to 50,000?
3: I want to see first-time buyers getting a better chance. And my focus on that, I think the best way of doing that is through increasing supply. The more supply there is, you know, more supply, we can reduce prices. Mm-hmm. We want to get those prices down. We want to get supply. There's no, you know, I really focus everything we can do. Get more supply, because you can have all the schemes, but if you don't have the supply, then the schemes aren't going to have the effect that they should have. Uh-huh. James Brown is doing extraordinary work in the Department of Housing. He is taking so many blockages out of the way, and that is the reason we'll get to 40,000 houses this year.
9: Hot school lunches. So here's a message that's just popped up on my screen. Anyone watching the news last night saw the hot school meals. I wouldn't eat them, says this listener. I wouldn't ask my children to eat them. The school day is short. There's no need for reheated gunk at lunchtime. Standardised ham or cheese sandwiches with fruit would be far better and much cheaper.
3: All right. So look, there's a couple of things to that. Firstly,
9: some of them look rotten.
3: Some of them, well, you know,
9: they do.
3: Let me give you the context of what we did yesterday. We published two reports. Firstly, a nutrition report. When I was with you before, we have employed a nutritionist, full-time dietitian, Koru registered. She is based out of the Department of Health, so she's working alongside her peers. She has done extraordinary work in the last 12 months. And as somebody who had very little exposure to this before, I'm blown away by some of the stuff that she's been doing. She has gone out to schools. She's gone out to producers. She's actually initially did a desktop exercise looking at the menus, but then decided, no, I want to get more into the
9: desktop. Well, they look lovely on the menus. I'm saying this now from experience.
3: Exactly,
9: they look lovely on the menus. And then when they bring home the box of stuff that they happen to eat.
3: And I remember we had an interview with you before and you were telling me that. And that's why I said, Claire Byrne wants you to go out to the schools and look at it. She did. But most importantly, secondly, we did a survey and 87,000 parents responded. Most important cohort of all, nearly 7,000 kids responded to that survey over the summer. And this couldn't happen without school communities. So I really want to acknowledge that. 81% of their parents said their kids use the scheme.
9: I was surprised. I was really surprised at that 79% figure.
3: 79% of those parents said that the quality was good. That was, you know, the kids themselves like it. We have work to do, Claire. Mm-hmm. Absolutely. But this is a good scheme.
9: See, all of the teachers I've spoken to, and indeed the parents who get in touch, say that they would love to see the schools being prepared, the meals being prepared in the school.
3: Well, love to do that. And I think...
9: Is your ambition to get to that point, or is that just not going to happen?
3: My challenge this time was when I came into office was to get this scheme out to every national school, every primary school in the country. So we now have it in 3,200 schools. When Regina Doherty and Heather Humphreys drove on this scheme, they drove it on to get availability, and they were right to do that. It is a nutrition. it is for many kids, that might be the only hot meal they get. Mm-hmm. And we have to be cognizant of that. And it's the reason it's universal, because you do not know in a given school what child may not get a hot meal in a day. So now we're focused on the ensuring that they are as attractive as possible. One thing I'd also point out is that 48% or 41% of parents who responded said school and food was always a challenge in their house, that no matter, even when they were doing the meal, that the child was bringing it home. So children and food is always a challenge to get them to eat on a given day. Mm-hmm. But overall, in terms of that survey, 85,000 parents, 7,000 children, the stats are good. But we have work to do, and that's what it's about. We now are engaging with the suppliers, with school communities. We continue to engage with people such as yourselves in terms of redesigning the menus, making the menu into a 3-week cycle, so that people have much more predictability in terms of parents, but also producers.
9: Mm. What about the ham sandwich? Do you think there is merit in
3: that? And that's one of the feedback, is that 84% of parents wanted a cold meal option. So we're going to look at that. We have to engage with schools, we have to engage suppliers, but definitely it's a big demand, and I want to respond to that.
9: So you're
3: my priority is also nutrition. We have to use this scheme. It's a 280 to 300 million investment, depending on the year. It is a fantastic way to get nutrition into people at an early age.
9: Food has to be good, but you're paying $3.20 per meal. And yesterday on the programme, we had Dr. Nora Campbell on from the Trinity Business School, and she said how much of that $3.20 is being spent on things like marketing and advertising. Do you know?
3: I don't have that breakdown, but what I have said...
9: But it must be a concern for you, because there's competition in the market.
3: It is, but we have hundreds of suppliers engaged in this space, and the model, you know, should be one that the emphasis is on the quality of the food, and this is what we're doing now. Mm-hmm. The model is the one where the proteins or fruit or vegetables should be the priority. This is what we're doing now, and this is the engagement that's getting underway. I prefer personally to see fresh food coming in, and you won't be surprised at this. You know, when I briefed the Taoiseach about this, he was very much into the fruit and the vegetables, and that's the model. I have a budget. I don't have a limited budget on this, but I think, you know, we'll be investing up to 300 million euro. That has come. We're in over 3,000 schools from about 80 schools in 2019. So we've got it out. Now we can bed it in. And we've used a nutrition report, expert dietitian based from the Department of Health. And I want to thank Jennifer Carr McNeil in Health and Jennifer and Hildegard Nocht in Education.
9: I have one parent who's saying that their school refuses to take part in the scheme. Are there holdouts?
3: So there's been some issues, because it's been challenging for some rural schools to get producers, and we've engaged with it. The team in the department who

0: Whistleblower controversy, but after the break, should the law on scramblers and e-bikes and scooters be even tougher? We're going to speak to an emergency consultant next.
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1: Taking Stock with Susan Hayes Cullerton.
3: As AI reaches a tipping point, on Taking Stock, we ask, is it too big to slow in a geopolitical race? We hear about the changing economics of Airbnb. Plus, does the European labour force stay in bed for longer than the US?
1: Taking Stock with Susan Hayes Cullerton.
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4: So health professionals are coming before an Oireachtas committee today to call for an outright ban on scramblers in an attempt to improve road safety for all users. Tighter controls will also be sought for e-scooters. I'm joined by consultant in emergency medicine at St. Vincent's University Hospital, Dr. John Legg. Good morning, John.
5: Good morning, Claire.
4: Thank you for being with us. I know what you see coming in are injuries resulting in the main from e-scooter accidents. Is that right?
5: That's right, yeah. We see quite a lot of those come to our doors. And some of these are very serious. They require surgery and prolonged admission to ICU. For example, serious head injuries and limb fractures involve. And also the solid organ injuries. I suppose we don't really

0: appreciate is the kind of, a lot of these injuries are survivable, but we don't appreciate the long-term impacts of these injuries, like time out of work and loss of independence and even PTSD resulting from these kind of injuries.
1: Mm-hmm. And what we're talking about today, or what will be the focus of the committee, we believe at this stage, will be further restrictions on scramblers. Do you think that's necessary?
0: Well, I suppose ultimately it's a matter for policymakers. From my perspective, what we'd like to see is fewer injuries come through the doors of our emergency department and less severe injuries in those cases. We already have Grace's Law, which effectively brings about a ban on scramblers on public roads since April 2026. This outright ban would extend that to ban them on private land, and There may be some legitimate use of them, for example, sporting events or for agricultural purposes. No, I'm not really fully aware of that, but that's what they're calling for today. But they're calling for an extension of the existing law that we already have.
1: And so, are you saying that you should, or that our Gardaí should use the laws that are already in place before we consider further legislation?
0: I think we do have quite good legislation on around safety on our roads. The issue is the enforcement is not consistently is not there consistently. So we need to kind of see an expansion of actual enforcement. I think.
1: Mm-hmm.
0: I think there is an understanding that the rules of the road are not universally enforced. Therefore, the rules of the road are somewhat optional, and this results in a year-on-year increase in deaths on a road.
1: Given what you see as a result of e-scooter accidents, you know, we always hear from people on this programme who say they use an e-scooter really responsibly to get to and from work, and that they would hate to see further restrictions placed on them. We have hi-vis and helmets now. Do you think that they are inherently dangerous and shouldn't be used by commuters?
0: The reason they're dangerous is because they've got very small wheels and you're standing upright on them, so you've got a high center of gravity. So when you fall, you're falling from a further height and there's higher kinetic energy. So that's why they're dangerous. That's why the injuries from e-scooters are more significant than an injury from cycling, for example. You're more likely to end up in the intensive care unit with an e-scooter injury than you are with a cycling injury. So they are inherently dangerous. But I do sympathize with those listeners of yours, because they do fill a very real gap in our transport infrastructure. So we are deprioritizing active travel. We're deprioritizing public transport. We've seen fare increases. Public transport may not get shift workers to work on time or get them home on time. Some pedestrians don't feel safe walking. So e-scooters fill a gap for those people. Mm-hmm. And I don't think we should outright dismiss their concerns. I think we should actually be looking holistically at our transport network and trying to make it better and safer for all users.
1: We do have a problem, don't we, overall, when it comes to road safety. If we look at our figures for this year in terms of road deaths, we're going to exceed previous years. It's not just a problem with these types of vehicles that we're talking about today.
0: Absolutely. I completely agree with you. It's really shocking and it's very disheartening. My professional organisation, our Association for Emergency Medicine, last May, you may recall, called for an awareness around the rising carnage on our roads. We've presented the ARCTIS Commission ourselves as well about this very issue. It does not seem like this has been taken into consideration. The amount of deaths from e-scooters, from scramblers, is minimal compared to the number of deaths from other road users, pedestrians, mm-hmm. cyclists and drivers. 190 deaths last year, and a handful of those were from e-scooter and scrambler users.
1: Yeah, really.
0: I'm not minimizing those deaths, but I'm saying that we have a huge issue with enforcement of our rules of the roads.
1: Yeah, and I think, and I'm glad you said that, because it does put it into context. But I also don't want to forget about the injuries that you've told us about that sometimes pale into insignificance, because we don't hear about the long-term effects. We don't hear about the long recovery times as a result of injuries from scooters and e-bikes. But when it comes to deaths, we have bigger problems, don't we?
0: Absolutely. So if you think of just deaths as your single metric, for every death, about 10 patients will be seriously injured and they'll be captured by the major trauma or the national trauma audit. Okay. And of those, another 10 patients, every one patient in the national trauma audit will also be not seriously injured, and they won't actually feature in our national statistics. There are people who've broken a wrist and they can't type for 6 weeks, or there are people who got knocked over by a car and they got checked up in the emergency department, didn't have any injuries. This sort of serious consequences as a result of that. They'll have time missed from work, they'll have time missed from school, they'll be traumatized by the event, they may not want to ever walk or cycle again as a result of that.
1: We're hearing as well that your colleagues will tell the Oireachtas Committee on this today that this is all impacting emergency departments and the work that you do. Is it at that level where you work?
0: I mean, look, the emergency departments exist to deal with emergencies. This is our job, and the public have every right to expect treatment in the event of these injuries. I suppose what we would like to see is, you want to see, like, prevention is always better than cure. We would actually like to see that we are being supported to do our job. And that support comes in actually resourcing our emergency departments, resourcing us with adequate number of beds in the hospital, resourcing us with adequate number of rehab beds, so patients can actually recover adequately once they've been treated by us. But we also need to see that's been taken serious by the government, and we need to see a reprioritization of road safety, active travel, and public transport. These things are really important. If you deprioritize those areas, and also lack of enforcement on roads, we've rolled back 30 kilometer speed limits in urban areas. We've rolled back red light camera enforcement. These were coming in, and the government put a stop to this, while also increasing public transport fares and deprioritizing active travel infrastructure. Mm-hmm. The net result is more people driving, less enforcement, more collisions, more injuries, and more deaths.
1: John, thank you for joining us on the programme. That's Dr. John Legg, who's a consultant in emergency medicine at St. Vincent's University Hospital. And there will be more details on News Talk from that Oireachtas committee today, when we're hearing that colleagues of John's will call for an outright ban on scramblers and tighter rules, quite possibly, on e-scooters and e-bikes too.
2: News Talk's Cash Machine.
1: Well, we have a guaranteed €200,000 reloaded in the cash machine that must be won this Friday. 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Subscriptions on apps and online, have they made a lot of your spending almost invisible? Many of us are subscribed to all sorts, aren't we? Whether it's podcasts or streaming services or internet providers, and it can be quite tough to keep track of and keep the spending down. Colin Baker is with me, CEO of Back from the Future. Hello, Colin.
3: Good morning, Claire. How are you?
1: I'm very well.
3: Are you laden with subscriptions?
1: I had a look this morning. Mm. I had a little check. We're okay. We're okay. Good. Because okay, I do tend to, every couple of months, go in and check and cancel stuff that I have.
3: It's amazing how they're kind of insidious, and they emerge almost of their own making.
1: Yeah, and you've seen this happen with some of your clients who come in.
3: Well, we deal with both businesses who have very serious subscriptions, very expensive subscriptions, but we also deal with consumers and end users. We actually had a case only on Saturday of a lady who was tearing her hair out with a €50 per month subscription through Apple that she couldn't isolate. She couldn't figure out how to cancel it. And she'd kind of been putting it off for months. And it turns out about a year ago, when I dug into her phone and her app store and her logins, that she'd taken a free trial for a yoga app, a perfectly legitimate yoga app. And it was a 5-day trial at the time. You don't have to pay, free trial, but sign up to paying a monthly fee. This is a really insidious way that apps and subscriptions get us, with this free onboarding or free trial period of 1 week.
1: Forget about it then.
3: And you think, you know what, I'll cancel it in a week. I need it now. I'll get it now. I'll use the free trial and I'll offload it because I won't need it again. And of course, you forget about it. You might get an email in amongst the 100 other emails saying, oh, this is just about to charge you. You miss it. And then 6 months later, you've kicked the can down the road and she had spent a year's worth of €50 per month on this yoga app. Yikes. That she used once and never went back into. Worse still, I ended up paying for my brother's ex-girlfriend's Netflix for 9 years.
1: What?
3: Yes. Now, I mean, I God bless her. I hope she's well. I hope she enjoyed the Netflix. But I thought, because I'm quite a sort of generous soul, and I had two Netflix accounts from my parents, my sister, a couple of my friends. Back in the day when you could share out your Netflix, you can't do that anymore. And I ended up, I worked out, I think I could have bought a small derelict cottage in Leitrim for the money I'd spent on that car.
1: Well, if it happened to you, it could happen to any of us.
3: It can, absolutely. And like you, every month now, and I always say to people, look, go into it, because I think people are averse to bank reconciliations. It's a horrible word. And all it means is just going through your bank, your Revolut, your subscriptions on your App Store, and just toiling through them and figuring out, what do I really need? What am I really using? Particularly the transactions on the bank, because the subscriptions that you sign up to through the App Store,
1: you can see that really clearly.
3: Very easy.
1: But sometimes when you're looking on your bank statement,
3: yes,
1: very hard to work out what is that $2.99
3: for. You know, sometimes it's through PayPal, and that really bugs me, because PayPal will just have PayPal 129848, some random code. It doesn't tell you what it is, and then you ring the bank, and they don't know, and then you're trawling through, figuring out, how am I going to cancel this? And often the banks aren't a whole lot of use on that. Mm-hmm. So you really need to go into detective mode. I always say that. Go trawl through, take a couple of months and take a note of what you don't recognize, and then get dig deep and find out where it's coming from. And then ask the honest question, do I really need that?
1: Now, you might really need the yoga app subscription, but do we need things like upgrades to our storage plans?
3: Well, yeah, it's a question of what's the alternative. Now, I use the Apple Cloud because, and I pay pretty much top dollar for it because I've got a whole heap of
1: stuff on
3: my phone.
1: Apple One?
3: Well, no, not OneDrive, but the Apple Drive. So the iCloud Drive, if you like. The backup of your iPhone, the standard Apple Cloud service. Now, you can obviously pay for higher thresholds of that, and lots of people will ring and say, I'm running out of space on my cloud or on my phone. They're two different things. Obviously, there's space on your phone locally that you're not paying extra for. That said, if you've got a lot of files, a lot of data, a lot of photos, and you want to back them up on the cloud, that's where you're paying for the cloud service. There is little tricks around that. I don't know if you've seen this, but I talked about it a few months ago and it's been very popular. The idea of going kind of back a bit. Do you remember the flash drives, the USB flash drives of years ago? Well, they're coming back a bit because they've got USB-C versions now. So ones that have the regular old USB for the laptop, but also the connector for the modern iPhones and Android phones. You can plug them into the phone, go into your photos, and back up your photos and videos to them. Typically, when I look at people's phones and they're complaining about running out of storage, it's because of their videos and photos, because WhatsApp churns through more photos and the random duplicates and screenshots on there, and suddenly they're looking at, you know, a message saying, you're running out of space. You can plug these flash drives in and back up all your photos and videos to
1: onto your laptop,
3: onto the little flash drive,
1: onto the drive
3: itself, just like you did years ago. And then you can put it onto a laptop or whatever you like as well.
1: And then how do you delete all of the photographs?
3: You just manually go through and delete
1: through
3: them.
1: It is
3: a bit of a trawl, a bit of a head wrecker. If you're trying to save a few quid, which I think is a good idea for everybody, it's probably worth that. Do you know what I always do when I'm on a plane and I don't have data, and you can't do anything else on your phone when you don't have signal?
1: There and delete.
3: The one thing you can do is sit there and trawl through your photos and delete. Not just delete, but then go into deleted, because you'll know that the iPhone keeps a copy of the deleted stuff as well, and go in there and delete them from there as well.
1: Okay.
3: Save the space and then, as I say, back it up onto a flash drive like that. They're not expensive and it saves you. I mean, yeah, $6.99 today isn't a whole lot. But
1: I
3: know how quickly time by as a year goes by, and suddenly you're looking at the...
1: A listener has Apple Cloud storage at $2.99 a month. How do I reduce down to less storage without deleting everything and starting again?
3: Well, we've just kind of answered that, but there's two ways to do that, I would say. A lot of people don't realize that they have, if they have a Gmail, they have a Google Drive as well. Google Drive is free, up to 15 gigabytes. It also has a free app called Google Photos. It doesn't just work on Android, it works on iPhones as well. You can download it, give it access to your photos, and it'll upload and synchronize all the photos you have. And this is the clever thing. When you go to your phone and delete the photos from your phone, it doesn't delete them from the Google Drive. 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
1: Right,
3: so you can pile a whole load of stuff up there, or you can use the flash drive I mentioned. Mm-hmm. They're 20, 30, 40 quid. They're not that expensive. And again, as you say, it's a bit of a trek to do, but it's worth that half an hour. Would you do that? I mean, if you could save 100 quid a year?
1: I think if you started doing it regularly, you know, once a week for 20 minutes and just make it part of your routine. It would take you a while, but you'd get there eventually.
3: I was talking to a therapist friend of mine, and she said that it's very therapeutic.
1: Mm-hmm.
3: So there you go. You're getting a free therapy session.
1: I would
3: imagine
1: it would make you feel good.
3: Exactly.
1: Clear out all that stuff on the phone. What about those premium services like Spotify Premium, YouTube, go ad-free, all those things? Are they worth it?
3: Do you know what? I found a clever trick lately, and I checked before this that it was legal. If you want, because I pay for YouTube Premium, so I don't get those annoying ads in the middle. There's a browser, totally legal and legitimate, called Brave. It looks a lot like Google Chrome. You download it for free. And if you browse YouTube through that, it cancels out all the ads, and you effectively get the streaming for free without the ads.
1: Mm-hmm.
3: And again, it's not illegal or anything like that. It's simply an ad blocker system. It's free to download, and you get effectively YouTube Premium for free. So there's a little hack for you.
1: They'll probably clamp down on that now before too long.
3: Now that I've announced it. But you look at other services like your streaming video sites and your Netflix and your Prime and whatnot. Obviously, if you're getting great use out of all of them, work away. I think they're great value. But I think a lot of people end up amassing them and having four or five and forgetting about it and thinking, well, I do kind of use that occasionally. I'd recommend actually moving between them. It's not an annual contract. So actually cancel your Netflix for a month. Go back on it in 2 months. Use one at a time. So instead of having five streaming services running, actually move between them.
1: Yeah, when you've watched everything on Netflix, move to Apple TV.
3: To Prime.
1: Isn't that it? Thanks so much, Colin, for coming in. That's Colin Baker from Back from the Future. Still to come, the two Gardaí speak out on the whistleblower controversy, plus how to handle those severe migraines that you might be getting. Up next, though, Ed Finn is here to talk about the wonders of Madeira.
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1: And Ed Finn is here from Ed Finn Travels. Ed has just come back from Madeira. I know we always love to know where Ed has been. This fabulous life that he's leading. Living your best life, Ed.
3: The island of eternal spring, Clare.
1: Yeah, I've heard so much about Madeira over the years. I have never been there. Mm. What is it like?
3: Yeah, and I've been planning this for about 2 years. It is absolutely super. It delivers way above its promise. I loved it. I mean, you know, think about 20 million years ago, this underwater eruption and this like volcanic, you know, piece of land comes up, and it has been there since, but like it's totally dormant now. But it is just that lush volcanic. I mean, for me, when I was on some of the tours, I thought I was in Hawaii. I thought I was in the Caribbean. I thought I was in Spain or Portugal. It's just, obviously, because it's Portuguese, but it's Funchal. It's just amazing. And it really is a little bit of paradise. Everything grows there, Claire. So birds of paradise abound.
1: Okay, so it's green and
3: it
1: lush.
3: Is, absolutely.
1: In places or all over?
3: Yeah, like all over. Now, Funchal itself, of course, is a beautiful city. There's the old town. I stayed right in the centre there.
1: That's where you fly into, is it?
3: Yeah, exactly. It's 3 hours, 45 minutes on the direct flight with Ryanair, which is great. Like the Canaries kind of time. But absolutely fantastic. I mean, when you come in and you see the island from the plane, you're like, wow, you think you're like, you know, this is Hawaii or somewhere. That sort of idea. It's just that lush green sort of Costa Rica type thing.
1: And
3: you
1: the
3: know?
1: Attraction is the weather as well, isn't it? Is it sort of a year-round decent
3: absolutely.
1: Weather?
3: Absolutely. Beautiful weather. I mean, it never gets below 6 degrees even in winter, but it has, it has that lovely spring
1: temperature. I don't want to be going there now for 6 degrees.
3: No,
1: it's better than that, isn't it?
3: That would be in winter time. But like now, I mean, it was really warm now just last week when I was there. Mm-hmm. And, you know, it is, again, you know, Christmas, by the way, and New Year is massive there. They really party. They love fiestas as well. But there's so much to do, Claire, in terms of like, I was whale watching. I was with my friend Sarah. She'd been whale watching 9 times around the world. She'd never seen a whale, but she saw whales in Madeira, because you go out on this rib boat, Rocas de Seatos, this fabulous company, and you go out early in the morning, and then you go flying out into the Cadocean, and then they spot them. And we saw like lovely short fin pilot whales, which are about 24 feet long. They've dolphins there as well, so you can actually go swimming with the dolphins after you see the whales. But they're right beside you, and the pods are frolicking and play. It's just kind of magical. Gorgeous. And in the backdrop then, of course, you have the beautiful island when you're doing it. But it was just, you know, that is like top tip recommended.
1: Okay, so that was one of your trips. I know you did a lot, and I want to but I want to go back to Funchal then. You arrived in the city, and what is that city like? Is it a sort of a walkable city?
3: Beautiful.
1: Or?
3: Absolutely gorgeous. I mean, tree-lined jacaranda trees, old churches. The Say Boutique Hotel where we stayed is in the Say area, which is the church, SE, the church is called after that. Like Blandy's Wine Lodge is right there, 10 minutes walk from the hotel. Blandy's, of course, synonymous going back to the 18th century with Madeira. The Madeiran wine, of course, is famous.
1: Is it fortified wine?
3: Is it
1: strong? Is it mostly sweet wine that they have there?
3: Yeah, they've different ones. Like on the actual wine tasting there with Rita, we did different ones as well. I can get name off the names here, but there's Mumsy or Mamsy is one of the ones that's really nice. That's a dessert wine. But they have lovely dry ones as well. They have a variety of them that they make. But it's one of the oldest wines in the world. And of course, because it used to travel on the boats, like Captain Oneaden, remember the Oneaden line years ago? He was always drinking Madeira. But yeah, so it became kind of very fortified because it's kind of a hardy wine.
1: Good question for you. How are the beaches in Madeira to swim? And I suppose people are asking that because it's the Atlantic coast, isn't it?
3: Absolutely. Now, they have wonderful beaches there, like Seychelles would be an award-winning beach in 2022, which was voted one of Europe's best beaches. It's a beautiful, but it's black sand, but it's gorgeous. Now, if you want real beach holiday, Porto Santo, which is the neighbouring island, which is just 2 hours by ferry, you can fly there actually as well.
16: that has a 9 kilometre golden sand beach. And if you want the real beach holiday, that is where you should go.
1: Because so Madeira is not a beachy place to go.
16: They have lots of beaches, but it's the hotels, by the way, when you stay, like, you know, the Pestanas, the Savoys, down by the water, you have direct access to their beaches, but it wouldn't be the golden sandy beach, but they are 100% beaches. And in fact, the black lava is fantastic. It's like a manicure for a pedicure for your feet, because it's great stuff.
1: There you go.
16: But gorgeous.
1: Double jobbing. The famous toboggan then as well. Is that in Funchal?
16: Unique, absolutely. Now,
1: I've never heard of this. Tell me about it.
16: Incredible, right? So this was the way that they used to transport stuff, because it's so hilly, of course, right? It's way up at the top. So this is fantastic. The toboggan, you go right up to the top. Top tip, go in the morning early. There are queues out the door for this. So
1: what do? Do you walk to the top?
16: Rasa, you can walk to the top or you can get the cable car as well. We just got a taxi up, which is very easy and
1: lazy.
16: Miguel actually was our driver for the week. God bless him. But really, like, go up early. And of course, you have different options as well. You've the wicker baskets, you've 2 seats, 3 seats, 4 seats. Now they have a fast track as well if you're very posh and you want to, like, no queues at all. It's like fast track at the airport. But it used to be 9 kilometres long. It's now 2 kilometres. And you sit into the wicker basket and the two guys in their beautiful boater hats and their white gear, they zoom you down through all the little narrow streets of Funchal down to the bottom, which was great.
1: And are they controlling this with their feet?
16: Yeah, amazing. Ropes and feet. Like, you're totally safe. I thought I was going to go up. Not at all. Like, you're completely safe. And it's a wonderful experience. It's about, sorry, I think it's around €20 per person. And as I said, you can, there's different sizes, mm-hmm. but it's a must do and it's wonderful and it's great fun altogether. It's like, it's just kind of a roller coaster on the road kind of thing.
1: Okay, well, Brilliant. Someone has asked, is it any good for teenagers? Now, we have them on the toboggan and we have them whale watching so far.
16: Absolutely. I mean, the hiking, Sarah went up and she did the up to the Stairway to Heaven, which is, you do it, it's a sunrise cruise in the morning and you do a hike up there. It's absolutely phenomenal.
1: A sunrise tour. Tour.
16: So you watch the sun come up, but it's a sea of clouds and then the sun comes up and it reflects onto the clouds. So it's a unique kind of experience. And then there's the Stairway to Heaven, narrow little kind of hike that you can do. But then nightlife as well, they have the Copacabana, the Boaty nightclub. They have a fantastic nightlife scene there as well, which is brilliant. Like, mm-hmm. all ages there. I thought it might be kind of a slightly older demographic. Not at all. It was all ages.
1: What about food?
16: Now, oh my God, the food is incredible. There was one restaurant, three of them actually, Claire, to stick out. The Treehouse, Maurizio and Federico. I never had ceviche like it. Of course, the food there is stunning. We went there, we sat like this at a counter and watched Maurizio do his magic amberjack fish, the meats, the cheeses. I mean, the food is stunning there. Aqua was another one we went to. The seafood, phenomenal. And then Nini Design Centre, I just want to recommend that. It was designed by award-winning architect and designer, and it is overlooking the harbour, and it could be Michelin star, but it's very fine dining. And then your casual stuff, like, we had fantastic pizzas, salads, you know, your normal stuff for two people with a nice glass of rosé or €60, you know, so very affordable.
1: I was going to ask you about the prices in general, accommodation and food. Is it a mid-price
16: very
1: sort
16: good.
1: Of a
16: The wine
1: place
16: festival
1: to go,
16: was on when we were there now, which is every September. It was €3 a glass of wine to go around and sample the different wines for a beautiful coffee, and they have these amazing chocolates, cacao, right? And it's a mixture of Belgian, and they put the Madeiran passion fruits in. Incredible. €2.50 for a little coffee.
1: Didn't bring any of those back for us,
16: I have
1: you?
16: Them in the bag for you there.
1: You
16: I was not. Worried they'd melt. €2.50, Claire, for like that coffee and two lovely chocolates in. And wow, cacao, they're around there. Don't miss it. The markets are phenomenal. The fish market, but the normal markets, and you can buy plants and you can actually bring them home the way they package them as well. Mm-hmm. And I was mentioning Blandy's wine earlier. If you have a hand luggage only, there's actually a shop after you clear customs and clear immigration, and you can actually buy wine and take it in your hand luggage as well, which is just a nice tip for people.
1: So is it a short break destination? Like, would you put in a week or two?
16: Absolutely. It's a place that you'd go back. Like, I was only there for sort of 5 days, four nights. So absolutely a week. Yeah, totally. Now, I mean, as I said, you can have a complete resort holiday where if you stay in one of the nice hotels down by the sea and they have their own beach, you can just do that. You know, you don't have to do as much activity as we did. Mm-hmm. The gardens as well. the unbelievable, the 15 gardens, the Palero garden. I met the head gardener there, Miguel Cardoso, and he took me around. I love gardens.
1: I know this about you.
16: And
1: you
16: listen,
1: love gardens.
16: I saw plants I never knew what they were. Incredible. Handkerchief trees, Mexican weeping pines. Like, it is phenomenal stuff. Like, the garden, everything, just throw something in the ground and it grows there.
1: You know, did you bring any plants home with you?
16: I can't say that. There's a few jacaranda seeds somewhere. But listen, really, Claire, it is fabulous. And I can't wait to go back there. Like, for New Year, it's really busy now because, as I said, it's a real top New Year's place. They do a great Christmas as well. But I absolutely loved it. A little bit of paradise. And visit Madeira.com is a great website. Hey,
1: Ed,
16: traveling.
1: Thanks so much. And always good to see Ed. Ed Finn Travels, if you want to find out more. A little later on, Fault in Our Stars author John Green on the desire for fame. Also coming up, I'll be speaking to two senior Gardaí about whistleblowing in the force. We're heading to news though after this quick break.
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1: 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First, though, it's time for the news with Eamon Torsney.
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0: It's 10 o'clock. Good morning. The head of the Irish Road Haulage Association says there's a sense of fear in the transport sector over high fuel costs. Ger Hyland is due to meet Finance Minister Simon Harris today over supports for hauliers ahead of the budget. On News Talk, he had this to say on the prospect of protests over the issue.
4: Desperate times makes desperate people. So you're asking me, is there going to be a protest? I can't tell you whether it's going to be a protest or not, but I can tell you one thing. There is a lot of our members out there at the present time, and they have very little else to lose.
0: Well, on the Clare Byrne Show here on News Talk, Social Protection Minister Derek O'Leary said the government is considering all options when it comes to high fuel prices in the budget.
5: We're very cognizant of the pressure people are under. I see it every day on the road in terms of what this at the pumps and in terms of heating oil. Heating oil, as Minister for Social Protection, I administer the fuel allowance scheme. Over 470,000 people get that scheme. Last year, that was worth about €1,200 during the fuel allowance season, which will kick off again next week. And you know, we're examining all of the options.
0: Most young adults are considering moving abroad for a better quality of life. A poll from the National Youth Council of Ireland shows nearly 70% of 18 to 24-year-olds are considering making the move. Grace McManus is from the NYCI.
6: They're really concerned around rent, accommodation costs, college fees, food and groceries, things that we would consider, I suppose, the basics. And 9 in 10 of them are concerned about finding well-paid work.
0: And Donald Trump says he's not worried about a media boycott. US TV networks have agreed to suspend video coverage of the US president after journalists from a number of outlets were banned by the White House. That decision has been challenged in court. At a press briefing with the mayor of New York, President Trump played down the significance of the boycott.
7: They said, well, they're going to boycott me, but they never boycott me. So I wasn't very worried about that. Look at all that press. But no, I'm not. I'm only doing it because I think the press also has an obligation.
0: That's it for now. More at 11.
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10: Good morning, I'm Cameron Hill. More Irish boxers could secure medals at the European Elite Championships in Sofia today. Flyweight Dana Morehouse is first up against Spanish fighter Laura Fuertes Fernandez from 11:30 Irish time. The winner will go through to the semi-finals, guaranteeing at least a bronze medal. David Clifford will have to fend off competition from Mayo duo Ryan O'Donoghue and Jack Carney for the 2026 Footballer of the Year award. The Kerry forward is in the shortlist released this morning, hoping to claim the honour in back-to-back seasons. All-Ireland champions Mayo lead the All-Star nominations with 11 candidates on the 45-player shortlist. And the main phase of the Women's Champions League gets underway this evening. Women's Super League champions Manchester City begin their quest to win a first European title when they take on Bayern Munich. Elsewhere, Republic of Ireland international Kira Caruso could be in action for Coup, who go to 2025 winners Arsenal. To access 3 free Off the Ball podcasts a month, download the Go Loud app now.
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0: Well, mostly cloudy this morning with rain in the northwest spreading elsewhere later. Highest temperatures ranging from 13 to 17 degrees. And now you're up to date on News Talk.
1: Eamon, thank you very much. And you're welcome back to the programme. You're listening to the Clare Byrne Show on News Talk. And still to come, over the next 2 hours, recruiting and retaining staff in early childhood education. It's a huge issue heading into the budget.
12: We're going to get there over the lifetime of the government. I want to see this budget take a big step forward and kind of show people the roadmap. So by the time the lifetime of this government, we need to be at €200 per month per child.
1: Migraines, why are they so debilitating?
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1: Yes, we'll be chatting to our spice guy, Aaron Capul, a little bit later on. 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And we're continuing our coverage of the Garda whistleblowers who've spoken out about protected disclosures in an RT Investigates documentary. We've heard on the programme from Deputy Garda Commissioner Paul Cleary. We also heard from retired Lieutenant Colonel Ray Lane. Before I came on air, I spoke to Dr. Donal Corcoran, formerly of the Protected Disclosures Office, and also Detective Superintendent Brian O'Reilly, the head of the Garda National Technical Bureau, both of whom claim that the protected disclosure system is completely dysfunctional. I started by asking them both to give us a sense of their careers, with Brian telling us why he decided to join the Gardaí.
13: Sure, Claire. Thanks so much for having us in this morning. I joined the Garda Síochána in 1993. I had completed a business degree, an honours business degree in business studies just before that, but I always had a desire to join on Garda Síochána. And I was fortunate enough that just as my degree came to a conclusion, I was able to go straight into Templemore the following week. As it happened, Deputy Commissioner Paul Cleary, who was obviously there only last week, Paul was the same group as myself. So we've the same level of service in the organisation. We've about 33 years, as he said the other day.
1: Okay. And yourself, Donal?
14: Yes, I joined on Garda Síochána in 1999. I suppose as to the reasons why I joined, I had this desire to help people from the very beginning. And the Guards was, as I saw it, an excellent opportunity to do that.
1: Mm-hmm. And Brian, you are Detective Superintendent, head of the Garda Technical Bureau. You worked in intelligence. I mean, I think it's fair to say you're one of the most experienced Garda in the country. How does it sit with you that today you're here with me criticising the force that you served with for more than 30 years, as you've told us?
13: Really difficult, Claire, to be honest with you. I have to say I was very fortunate in terms of the career that I had. I probably had exposure to opportunities that most Garda members have never had. And I feel privileged in that regard. But I never thought that I'd be sitting here in front of you today or in front of RT Investigates discussing matters like this and having to highlight serious wrongdoing in the organisation. Mm-hmm. And I should note, our own organisation, they've already acknowledged that the disclosures I have made are protected disclosures. And they've also acknowledged that those matters are serious and significant in nature.
1: And Donal, for you, I mean, your career, and people might know this, that you faced legal proceedings way back.
14: That's correct.
1: Reclaim the Streets protest. I remembered myself as a journalist back in 2002. You were cleared, very important to say that. But your face featured very widely and your case was discussed very widely. I presume you never wanted your face to be back on our TV screens again all of these years later. How does it all sit with you?
14: So it meant that the decision ultimately to raise concerns around this wasn't one I took lightly, but I felt I had no other position other than to speak out when I did. My role was that of statutory facilitator within the Protected Disclosures Office. I was the only facilitator within that office. I was the only one full-time assigned, and with that comes a responsibility. And the responsibility is to the disclosures and to the processes within that office. So when it came to the stage where the interference within that process became just unmanageable, I raised my own protected disclosure about it to senior Garda managers. That ultimately fell on silence. And so I found myself in a position where I was being removed from the very function that I was trying to protect. And I had no other choice but to come out.
1: Mm-hmm.
14: And doing so, not just for myself, but for the preservation of the 153 case files that I dealt with across my time within that office.
1: See, Donal, I think a lot of people listening to this would have felt that after Maurice McCabe, that we had a protected disclosure system within on Garda Síochána that was fit for purpose. And you're both telling me today that it is not, that it's a mess.
14: All I'm asking of any minister or of any government official is that they examine it and they base their decision making rather than assertions that are being contested on the evidence that's available.
1: Mm-hmm. Are you both still technically employed by the Guards?
13: Yes, Claire. Yeah.
1: But Brian, are you doing any work for the Gardaí at the moment? Like, what is your status?
13: No, I suppose since April of 2023, I've been on extended sick leave.
1: Your health really suffered, didn't it? We saw that in the programme.
13: Absolutely. I think all of us have been impacted in that way, yeah.
1: The sense that I got from you both from the RT Investigates programme is that you would both much prefer to be doing the job that you're employed to do.
13: Oh, absolutely. Yeah. I would have, as I said, I would have never anticipated being in a position where I'm out of work. To give you an example, I had 30 years service, or was just coming up on 30 years service when I wound up having to step away from the organisation. Up until that point, I had not taken one day sick leave in 30 years. So that might give you an understanding of...
1: That's an extraordinary record.
13: Exactly. And that might give you an understanding, and I suppose your listeners an understanding, of how dedicated I was to my job.
1: For you, Donald, would you prefer to be back in there doing your job?
14: Claire, I loved my role equally. I trained and did a significant amount of training for that role. I hold a PhD in criminal justice. I hold ethics qualifications, human rights qualifications, and protected disclosure management qualifications. It made me uniquely qualified for that role, and I loved my work. I was removed. I was involuntarily removed after a raise of protected disclosures. Protected disclosures that spoke to a whispering campaign against me that spoke to interference. Now, I appreciate those were allegations, but they were allegations that required to be examined and investigated. And nearly 800 days on, I've heard nothing. I've heard nothing about those most serious matters. Mm-hmm. And for me, therefore, it left me in a position where I was just broken, as I said before on the broadcast, and I continue to say that.
1: But did you feel when the Protected Disclosures Office was established, particularly in light of Maurice McCabe, that it was going to be a good system, a robust system?
14: So if I go back to what Maurice McCabe and the reforms were intended to do, they were intended to embrace reform that was going to come through the observations of workers. Workers were going to come forward with where they saw that there was wrongdoing happening. And those reforms then would in turn be examined and investigated. And if there was found to be substance in those, they would feed into a system of reform. Mm-hmm. That is not what I've seen.
1: So are you saying then that the culture changed when it came to protected disclosures and how they were viewed and treated by the Gardaí?
14: I more and more felt alienated and there was less meetings, there was no open door policy, and I found myself in a position where we were banging our head against the wall, quite frankly, when it came to trying to get senior managers to attend to what they ought to have attended to.
1: Okay. And Brian, for you, I mean, was there a moment that you can pinpoint where you started to question the forces' view of protected disclosures and the system that was in place?
13: Well, it's clear, I suppose what I would say on that is that I was raising some serious protected disclosures from probably quarter four of 2016. Those matters still remain outstanding to this day. Where I noticed a real difference, and I suppose where I started to feel I was coming under significant pressure for having raised the wrongdoings, was when things started to happen around the defective holsters. I suppose once Garda Ed Connell wound up being injured that time, and when his holster was examined and shown to be hugely defective and a health and safety risk to the member, it was in, I suppose, the aftermath of that, and I suppose that quickly followed by the capital murder of our colleague Colm Horkin. It was in the aftermath of those incidents that a huge focus started to come on me. And when Drew Harris was looking for this second narrative that was referred to in the RT Investigates programme the other night, that's, I suppose, where I actually started to really speak up, that there was a clear conflict of interest where Drew Harris was asking the section of the organisation that had actually procured and purchased these items to stand over their serviceability. I also called out the fact that it was a complete undermining of the expert ballisticians and farms experts in the Garda National Technical Bureau. That was their domain.
1: Was that that particular moment when the discussions were happening around the holster, was that when you started to feel vulnerable?
13: Yes. I think the way it actually happened at the time was, as I raised my concerns around this second narrative that was being requested, I was meeting obstruction, I was meeting brick walls. Deputy Commissioner Cleary, who was in with you even last week, in May of 2021, I actually highlighted to him in an email my serious concerns regarding this matter and how I didn't feel it appropriate that a second report be undertaken. His email was a little bit more in terms of he outlined how he had engaged directly with the Commissioner's office, mm-hmm. and that it was very clear that the Commissioner wanted this done.
1: The Assistant Commissioner, Paul Cleary, you referred to, was on the programme last week. He said to me that sometimes issues arise when people don't get the answers that they want. What was your reaction to that when you heard it, Donna?
14: Well, I think what he specifically said was that we were displeased with the outcomes. In my particular case, I have never had an outcome. I've never had an acknowledgement. I've never had an examination or an investigation of my file. The second thing I would say, and I think it's an interesting point, and I'd like the public to really appreciate this, that the Deputy Commissioner cannot speak to outcomes in any protected disclosure file unless he has knowledge of them. And if the Deputy Commissioner has knowledge of those files, I ask, how is that so? Because they're supposed to be confidential files. They're supposed to be files that are held within a confidential repository. How could the Deputy Commissioner know of the outcomes or indeed the investigations that were the basis of those files?
1: Mm-hmm. There was also an issue with Ray Lane, who we also had on the programme, retired Lieutenant Colonel Ray Lane, who was involved for his career in the Defence Forces. And you decided to bring him in as an independent person in relation to the ballistics element of all of this.
14: Well, to be very exacting, I was one of the persons who decided to bring him in because there were two protected disclosure managers involved as well. Uh-huh. But three of us on separate occasions had met with Ray Lane. And the decision was made to engage with Ray Lane. In fact, we had drawn up terms of reference. We had lengthy discussions with Ray Lane about those terms of reference.
1: And the allegation in the RT Investigates programme was that the commissioner did not want him coming in.
14: Yeah.
1: Now, when I had Paul Cleary, the assistant commissioner, on the programme last week, he didn't deny that that happened. In fact, he said that he felt that Ray Lane was not an appropriate person, that his experience wouldn't have tallied with what was needed in that regard. Mm. What was your response to that?
14: Well, I welcome what Deputy Commissioner Cleary has said, because in reality, what he's actually admitting to there on the airways was that there was an interference in the independence of our office. So it's very concerning. We had selected Ray Lane because he was, in fact, an expert. When we met with the Garda Commissioner in October of 2022 in his office, he made it very clear that Ray Lane wasn't going to be selected, and he said that that was final.
1: But was that issue why you made your protected disclosure?
14: No, that was not why I made my protected disclosure. I made my protected disclosure because of other interference. This wasn't just one process of interference. There were several processes of interference. You have to appreciate that what I will speak to and in time is beyond just the firearms related matters.
1: Mm-hmm.
14: I was involved with approximately 100 plus cases over my 7 years in the office, and I will speak to repeated interference.
1: So there is more to this story you're telling me than you can talk about freely today?
14: I can't speak about it freely today, but I will tell you that I will continue to press for an examination, of an external independent examination of all of the files.
1: Okay, and Brian, just going back to Paul Cleary on the programme last week, the Deputy Commissioner, current serving Deputy Commissioner, he insisted to me that all of the issues that you and others raised were comprehensively investigated to the nth degree. That was the phrase that he used. You were upset when you heard that. Is that fair to say?
13: Absolutely, Claire. I suppose when you look at the contribution from Deputy Commissioner Cleary last week, I would have seen that as a potential pivot point for our Garda organisation. The reality of it was, in the wake of the programme, they had an opportunity to show contrition. But rather than showing contrition, Deputy Commissioner Cleary decided to double down. He talked about outcomes and us not being satisfied with the outcome. There was no outcomes. The reality of it is, there was four people who took part in that programme. And three of the four, there has been no investigation. I've had no investigation in relation to my issues. Dr. Donald Corcoran,
1: comprehensively investigated to the nth degree, he says. You say there has not been an investigation.
13: There has been no investigation, yeah. Donald will be able to tell you there's a process in terms of protected disclosures. They go through an initial assessment. Following that assessment, they're supposed to go through an examination. Following the examination, they go to investigation. You know, external experts can be drawn upon by the facilitator or the PD manager. None of that has happened in relation to me. Not one aspect other than the initial assessment, which was undertaken by Donald and my PD manager.
1: Donald, have you anything to add to that?
14: I most certainly have. I can add, obviously, that Ms. Rose Sweeney, protected disclosure manager, has raised protected disclosures and she has received no outcome, no assessment, no acknowledgement, no examination. I can double down on it and say I'm 800 days waiting to know about a protected disclosure that I raised about the interference in my protected facilitator role. That's a statutory role. That's a role that's protected by law. There's special protections attaching to that role. I shouldn't find myself in a position where I have to come on a radio station to look for those protections. Where is the government support? Legislation is supposed to mean something. It's very telling to me, actually, that it's been 5 days since the broadcast now, and not a single member of Fianna Fáil or Fine Gael has come out and actually supported us as disclosers.
1: Well, on that, I mean, we've had the Commissioner's Office, the Taoiseach, and a string of government ministers, and they've all said that they're precluded under the whistleblowing legislation from discussing individual protected disclosures. They're right on that, though, aren't they, Donal? Like, they have no way of responding in an equal and public way to what you're telling us today.
14: So let me slow this down, if I may, Claire, because government says, and it keeps saying, that the law prevents ministers from speaking about protected disclosures. My question is simple. Show me that piece of law that tells you that you can't do that. Because I'm very aware that Section 16

0: I'm fully satisfied for any minister, any government official, any member of senior management in Garda Síochána to speak about my protected disclosures and to tell the public what they have or haven't done, because I know they haven't done anything.
1: And like you're both making very strong allegations about serving and former very senior people in the Gardaí, like yourselves. Are you confident that you're not putting yourselves at risk of legal action, Donal?
2: Do you know, at this stage, it's less about personalities and ultimately about the evidence. So when I went before RTE and was participated in that program, all of the evidence was legally tested. All of the evidence was legally tested. And that's important to say. I'm also, I would say, an expert in the area of protected disclosures. That has been recognised. So I'm happy that I have the documents and I have the evidence and I can produce them. And that's all I'm looking for, an independent examination of those documents. And we will speak then to the truth.
1: Okay. And Brian, your name was raised in the Dáil last week by Labour's Alan Kelly, who we've also spoken to on this programme about this matter. And he said that Helen McEntee, when she was Justice Minister, acted without legal authority in referring your claims back to the guards, to An Garda Síochána. Do you agree with what Alan Kelly said?
0: Absolutely, Claire. At that time, it was in around September 2023, my then solicitor wrote directly to Minister McEntee in her then role as Minister for Justice. As a result of that communication, she wound up sending the matter on to the Office of the Protected Disclosures Commissioner, which, as Alan said the other day, was quite correct. At that point, when the Protected Disclosures Commissioner assessed the matter, they determined who would actually investigate that. They made a statutory appointment under Section 10D of the legislation. And their appointment was the then Secretary General of the Department of Justice. So when that, I suppose, direction or appointment, that statutory appointment is made, that's it. It's not open to any interference by a minister or anybody else. But what happens at that point is Minister McEntee stepped in. This is recorded in correspondence from her own office, where her own senior staff outline how she directed that the matter be taken and sent back to the Garda Commissioner.
1: And just to be clear, people listening to this, because it is very complex.
0: Of course.
1: That should not have happened, in your view. That is your assertion, and that's what Alan Kelly was getting to. The Garda Commissioner shouldn't have had that document.
0: Absolutely, and neither should Minister McEntee. And I think that's why Deputy Kelly committed that to the Dáil Record the other day.
1: So what is it that you want from all of this?
2: The first thing is to protect the people who are raising the wrongdoing here. The Protected Disclosure Act promises protections. I'm feeling no protection at the moment, nor am I feeling any support, if I'm being very, very frank. The next thing is to preserve the evidence. I think it's very, very important in the context to preserve the evidence and the records and the decision-making logs and the audit files within the office. And the next thing is, it needs an independent examination. And the guards can't be allowed to correct their own homework, quite frankly.
1: So what should that independent examination look like, in your view?
2: I won't determine that. I won't determine it. I'm not calling for a tribunal, but I'm very, very grateful for the support of those that have called for that. All I'm saying at the moment is that it needs to be independent and external, and it needs to be expedient, quite frankly.
1: And Brian?
0: Well, I suppose the first thing I'd say, Claire, is Miss Rose Sweeney has made it very clear in conversations with us that if she had actually done something wrong, if she had committed a crime, or if any of us had committed a crime and we were suspended from duty, we would be on full salary for that, whatever period that suspension lasted, which could be years if the matter was before criminal courts. The reality of it is we have done nothing wrong. We have actually, I suppose, identified and called out wrongdoing and serious wrongdoing in the organisation. And as a result of speaking up, we have found ourselves in a position where we have been significantly penalised. I'm on half pay since October 2023.
2: I'm in receipt of social welfare.
1: But they came looking for money back from you, didn't they? They said you were overpaid.
2: I made application for what's referred to in An Garda Síochána as an injury on duty. I made application and that was refused. And on the very day that they refused it, the next day they presented a bill for me for overpayment.
1: Would you go back and do the job that you were doing if that opportunity was presented to you both?
0: I don't think I could ever go back to that organisation. And it's a terrible thing for me to have to say, given the vocation that it was for me. But I couldn't trust them.
1: Donal, would you go back?
2: Claire, I really don't know. I'd have to reflect on it. I'm not well enough to go back at this moment in time. And that's my position. And a lot will depend on the independent examination that's going to be required.
1: Okay, if that happens, and you hope it does, I know.
2: Well, if not, Claire, I am going to continue.

0: continue to appeal for it, and I'm going to continue to shout from the rafters, because quite frankly, there are a lot of people that have been let down.
1: All right. Well, Dr. Donal Corcoran and Detective Superintendent Brian O'Reilly, thank you both for joining us on the programme.
2: Thank you.
0: Thank you very much.
3: Well, we've been in touch with An Garda Síochána about some of the points raised by the two whistleblowers in that interview, Brian and Donal. We asked if, when Deputy Commissioner Paul Cleary told me last Thursday that all of the issues raised by the whistleblowers had been comprehensively examined, was he speaking with full knowledge of the various protected disclosures and the subsequent investigations? We also asked if An Garda Síochána wished to respond to the criticisms of Mr. Cleary raised in today's discussion, in particular by Brian O'Reilly. So in a statement, The Force told the programme, An Garda Síochána stands over the comments of Deputy Commissioner Paul Cleary. And just to remind you, Deputy Commissioner Cleary said on the radio programme, I can tell you that these cases were investigated comprehensively. I know the senior officers involved in investigating them independently, and they went to the nth degree with these. And sometimes when people don't get the results they want or they expect, you know, they become dissatisfied. But it doesn't mean that we didn't do our job properly or that we didn't take the allegations very seriously. My thanks again to Brian O'Reilly and Donal Corcoran for their time this morning. I've had a message from a former member of An Garda Síochána, a retired member, who says, I left a job I loved after 30 years because I felt it was completely toxic. It was affecting me as a person. If you have anything to add, get in touch with us on WhatsApp, 087 1400 106. Back after this quick break.
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3: 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Well, actress Cate Blanchett has become the latest star to plead with theatre audiences to put their phones away during performances. She was appearing at London's National Theatre in Electra persona and had this to say at the end of the night.
18: Thank you all so much for coming tonight. It's such a joy to perform to you all. There's so few places on this planet at the moment where we can simply be together and be present. I understand that you like filming curtain call and this kind of flattering in a way, but for anyone who was filming the show, please don't, because it spoils it for the next group of people who come in and are present with us. So thank you very much.
3: There you go. Do you think she's right? Should everyone put the phones away during a performance, particularly a stage performance like that? Is it disrespectful? Let me know what you think. WhatsApp us on 087 1400 106. Ellis Court was Ireland's first social housing development, welcoming its first residents in the 1880s in Ben Burb Street in Dublin. And for over 140 years, Ellis Court was home to the families who live there. Now it's celebrating a brand new lease of life after a total refurbishment. Its history is celebrated in a new exhibition called Echoes Through the Hallways, which is opened in the National Museum of Ireland at Collins Barracks. And I'm joined in the studio now by Dr. Emer Rosato, who is Research and Policy Specialist with TUA Housing, and Ronnie Byrne, who's with us on the line. Ronnie grew up in Ben Burb Street from the 1940s through until the 1960s. And you're both welcome. Emer, Ben Burb Street, the history of Ellis Court. Will you tell us a little bit about it, going all the way back to the 1880s?
19: Of course. So thanks so much for having us on to talk about the exhibition today. We really appreciate it. So the Ben Burb Street was an incredibly colourful area, and it's home to not only multitudes of different organisations and stores, but also the museum itself and the life around the museum. Definitely all interconnected with each other. So the story of Ellis Court, it's not just about the building, but it's about the people who lived in the area and all of the different characters that hopefully we've portrayed during this.
3: So tell me about the businesses that existed there in the early years, the late 1880s into the 1900s.
19: Yeah, so they had greengrocers, they had butchers, they had tailors, manufacturers, all which were interconnected with the barracks itself. They all provided that industry surrounding it. And a lot of the tenants who would have lived in the artisan dwellings at the time, you could see on the census records that they were, that's where they were all employed during around that area, which makes the kind of connection to space, the heritage of that building and the area, and then the barracks itself, it's also interconnected.
3: So did people live there right up to the 1970s when it fell into disrepair? What was the history there?
19: Yeah, so the buildings were occupied actually right up until 2005, but there were different parts of demolition throughout the 70s and 80s, I think. But right up until 2005, and unfortunately there was a fire, and after that, then unfortunately the building fell into disrepair until around 2017, when the kind of refurbishment started then on what we now know as Ellis Court.
3: And now, tell us what it looks like now.
19: Now it's absolutely spectacular, and I encourage everyone to go down and have a look. The old facade remains the same, the old brickwork, all of the windows remain the same. It is refurbished up to with beautiful high-spec balconies, which are all glass, which provide a lot of natural light into the building. But the courtyard is absolutely spectacular, and the tenants have talked about how much they use it to do community events down there as well.
3: Well, Ronnie, let's come to you and you can tell us about your family now, because your family goes back, well, your family's history in Benburb Street in the area goes way back to 1850, is that right?
20: That's right. Hello, Claire.
3: Hello.
20: And thank you for having me again, and nice to speak to you. Yes, my family go right back to just after the famine, when five generations of my family lived in Benburb Street, and they also worked there as well. My family were all boot repairers, so it was quite a busy place. And we lived in a house which was on the commercial end of Benburb Street, if you like. It wasn't where the Ellis Court is today. So it was a three-story house with a return, and we occupied the ground level of the house. So I had five siblings. So there was eight of us actually occupying a shop with two rooms at the rear.
3: Mm-hmm. And what are your memories of it then, back in the 40s?
20: Well, my first memories, I arrived there in 1946. I was about 2 years old at that time. And the first thing I remember, it really was Christmas at that time, just after Christmas, the big snow. It was the winter of 47. And I can remember that. I can remember going, my mother would send me for the messages, and I would take the ration book because it was rationed. Everything was rationed at that time. So we had shortages of tea and sugar and butter. And of course, the people and the characters that frequented the street. I mean, I can remember seeing Johnny 40 Coats and Harry Lemon. And there was the man who collected the slops.
3: Right.
20: That was actually what he did was that time we were really recycling, because it was all the vegetable waste that was put into a bucket, and this man would come around, and he had a horse and cart with a barrel at the back, and he'd throw all the what we call the slops into the barrel, and they were used for feeding the pigs, because there's a lot of pig yards in the area.
3: And then Eva was telling us, Ronnie, about all the commercial activity that happened there. There was a lot of street selling. Was there fish and?
20: Oh, of course, yeah. I can remember Martin Hunter and his mother. They had a hand cart with it was covered in aluminium flatbed. A cart with aluminium covered. Mm-hmm. They would sell the fish off that on the Wednesdays and Fridays. Of course, we weren't allowed to eat meat then, and that was really something.
3: And the cinema was a big deal for all you guys growing up.
20: Oh, the cinema was a huge deal. Yeah, because well, of course, before we went to cinema at all, we need to get the money, because money was very scarce as well. So we collected bottles and jam jars, and we brought them up to a man called Harry Lipman in Red Cow Lane, and you get a few pennies for the bottles and make enough money to go to the cinema. Of course, matinee at the cinema on a Saturday was something else, because this generally when all the young children would go, and the cinema itself, the Phoenix, we used to call the Fino, was inside, there would be a lot of wooden benches in the front, mm-hmm. and there would be cushioned seats at the rear. Of course, all the children were stacked into the wooden seats. I can remember the man with the flash lamp and he, you know, move along, get over into the seat to get more people in. And, you know, if you were lucky and you had a few pennies extra, you could go to the cushioners at the back.
1: The luxury of it.
20: The luxury of it, exactly.
1: And when, Ronnie, did your family leave then?
20: Well, we left in 1961 after there was a fire in the premises next door and it damaged our building, and so we couldn't live in it anymore, so we had to leave mm-hmm. at that stage.
1: All right, but strong memories as we can hear. So tell me about this exhibition, Emer. It's in Collins Barracks in the National Museum of Ireland.
21: Yeah, and they've been a fantastic support to us as well as Dublin City Council as well. It's been a really strong partnership with them, and I think that partnership with Dublin City Council is also found in the actual regeneration of Ellis Court itself, and we're very lucky to have that. But the exhibition is, it's exactly what Ronnie is telling you. You know, it's the stories that he has grown up with, and that's what we're encouraging people to come forward with. If you have any other oral histories of Ben Burb Street, I would be delighted to hear them, because our exhibition, it charts the history and it tells you about heritage and the importance of heritage and our connection to it as people, but it's the stories and the memories and the community histories that provide that texture and that like spark to a project. Mm-hmm. And I think that's what I'm really hoping that you're going to get if you come to the exhibition.
1: The man, we call the man who collected the veg waste, the skin man, Ronnie. Does that ring any bells?
20: I never heard that. That
1: he was the slops man.
20: He was always the slops man because he used to have the barrel was actually, there was water in the barrel, you know, so when he threw the stuff in, it was really slops.
1: Well, isn't it wonderful that the community history now is being written as we speak with the new people who are living in Ellis Court, in the refurbished Ellis Court, and Echoes Through the Hallway has opened in the National Museum of Ireland at Collins Barracks, and people can go along and have a look. Yes. Dr. Emer Rosato, thank you for being with us in the studio. And Ronnie Byrne, thank you so much for sharing your precious memories. A little later on, Fault in Our Stars, author John Green on the desire for fame. But up next, why are migraines so painful and what can you do about it?
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3: So all this week, with thanks to O'Brien's Wine Fest, we're giving you the chance to win an O'Brien's Wine hamper worth €500 and two tickets to O'Brien's Wine Fest. And one of those lucky winners will get a very special upgrade at the end of the week and will win a trip for two to Chateau Kerwin in Bordeaux. So you're going to get one night's accommodation within the grounds of Chateau Kerwin itself, which is includes a once-in-a-lifetime dinner matched with the wines of the chateau, followed by a second night in Bordeaux City in a four-star hotel. See newstalk.com/competitions for full details. It all is with thanks to O'Brien's Wine Fest, which takes place on Friday the 9th and Saturday the 10th of October at Dublin's RDS. For more information and tickets to the event, see obrienswines.ie. So, to begin with a chance to win this morning, set in France, tell us the name of this film based on the famous Dan Brown novel.
13: Dan Brown is right. A draconian devil, a lame saint, becomes Leonardo da Vinci, the Mona Lisa.
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3: Is it A, the Michelangelo Code, or is it B, the Da Vinci Code? 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That's 53106. Text costs 30 cents. So you need the word France, your answer, and your name to 53106, and we'll announce the winner at the end of the programme. Do you suffer with migraines? If so, do you know what you can try to do to prevent them? I'm joined by Dr. Damien Ferguson, who's a neurologist who runs the migraine clinic in St. James's Hospital. Good morning to you.
23: Good morning, Claire. Thank you very much for giving me the opportunity to speak.
3: Not at all. Delighted to have you. Yeah, because so many people really suffer with migraines, don't they? Can you maybe start by telling us what they are and what makes them different from a normal headache?
23: Absolutely, yeah. So migraine is a recurrent headache disorder, which has criteria that we use to diagnose it. So usually the person will have a headache lasting for between 4 and 72 hours. It'll be medium to severe on a pain scale. It might be unilateral and pounding in nature, and it comes with some associated symptoms such as fear of light, fear of sound, and nausea or vomiting.
3: Very debilitating in some cases, right?
23: Absolutely. So it's recognized worldwide to be the third most common cause of disability across all diseases. And in young women in particular of reproductive age, it's actually the leading cause of disability.
3: And is there any reason why some people are susceptible to them and others are not?
23: So in very, very rare cases, there's a inherited genetic disorder where the person may have inherited an abnormal gene, which passes it down to from generation to generation. But the current understanding really is that it's a polygenic disorder, meaning that the person has inherited many different types of gene variations that interact with each other. And then the environment that they live in and their situation throughout their life then that gives them migraine disorder.
3: And Damien, for some people, they might get some signs up to 48 hours before the onset of the headache. Is that right?
23: Absolutely, yes. Yeah. So this is called the the prodrome phase, which is more and more recognized now. And it often includes things like feeling fatigued or having difficulty concentrating, some stiffness in your neck, sensitivity to light or sound, nausea, yawning, or craving certain foods or feeling very thirsty.
1: So if you're aware of those signs, you might have a good indication of what's coming down the track for you, which is that awful pain that you described earlier.
23: Absolutely, yeah. So this, the second phase for some people is the pain phase. And for other people, there's just before the pain phase, there's another phase called the aura phase. But usually the person is able to identify the prodrome once we've explained what it means to them.
1: And the aura phase then, what does that look like for some people?
23: So the aura happens in about 30% of people with migraine, and it's different from person to person, and each episode can be slightly different, but it's usually 5 to 60 minutes of transient neurological symptoms, meaning that they might get some visual disturbance, maybe some pins and needles traveling from one spot to the other, or they might have some weakness or dizziness associated with their just before or at the same time as the headache phase beginning.
1: So then you have the headache. How long does that last for?
23: This can be quite debilitating. So the majority are up to about 2 days if the person's left untreated. The treatments we use try to really reduce this down to a shorter duration so the person can get back to their daily activities. But in rare cases, it can go up to 72 hours and beyond.
1: Oh, and then afterwards, you have that feeling, don't you, which has been described to me by people who suffer from migraines as being almost like a hangover, where you're exhausted and you've got low energy.
23: Yes, yeah. So we call it the post-drome phase, but often people will describe it like a hangover.
1: So just going back to the prodrome phase, which you've explained so well to us, 24 to 48 hours, where you know something just isn't right. Is there anything you can do in that time period, Damien, to stop the rest of it happening?
23: Yeah, so in terms of the things that we use to treat migraines, obviously we, as doctors, we prescribe medications, but we're often educating people about the things that they can do in their own lifestyle to try and reduce the chance of it progressing onwards. So keeping yourself well hydrated, not discontinuing caffeine abruptly, making sure you're eating regular meals, and then taking yourself out of stressful or overstimulating environments can be very important to try and prevent it from building up into a full-blown pain phase.
1: Okay, I have a listener asking whether migraines can be caused by high blood pressure. Is there a link?
23: So there is another term that we use called secondary headaches. So these are headaches that are caused by other things going on in the body. And sometimes if you've got high blood pressure, or maybe you've got an infection like the winter flu, that can cause what we call a migraineous type headache, or it can provoke a migraine in a person who's primed to have migraines already. Mm-hmm. So sometimes it feels just like a migraine, but maybe there's something else going on underneath. And in that case, we'd call it a secondary headache. And then, but if the person is known to have migraines, all of these different things going on in the body can trigger a migraine attack.
1: But there's some lifestyle measures that people can take or invest some time in as well that might mitigate against migraines. Isn't that the case?
23: Absolutely, yeah. So we ask people to look in particular at their sleep hygiene and their sleep patterns to make sure that they're not undersleeping or oversleeping. We ask them to look at their exercise across the week and make sure that they're getting the recommended moderate amount of exercise per week. And then to look at things like skipping meals. So some people rush out first thing in the morning to head to work. They skip their breakfast, and then that becomes their trigger for provoking a migraine attack. And then for some people, it's looking at the stressful environment that they're in, and that could be work environment, home environment, or the social environment.
1: Okay, I'm glad somebody sent this message in, Damien, because I've heard this before. Well, in relation to a hangover, let's be honest, but as a severe migraine sufferer, says this listener, since my teens, I'm now 50, I have a wonderful cure for a migraine that really works, a Big Mac meal. Combination of salt, fat, and carbohydrates really works. Is there anything in that?
23: I'm not sure of the exact evidence behind it, but it certainly, it does come up online if you look up migraine treatments. And it's probably something to do with keeping each of the groups of food groups, so your fats, your proteins and your carbohydrates, and then you're getting your hydration and a little bit of caffeine with the Coca-Cola as well. So it's it's probably a combination of things.
1: Well, someone else is saying that they put salt under their tongue and that helps.
23: Oh, interesting. I hadn't come across that one before.
1: Interesting, but wild, I take it from your tone.
23: Well, I say to people, whatever works, I'm not going to stop somebody from doing things that they've come across that help them with their migraine disorder.
1: Damien, thank you very much for your time. That's Dr. Damien Ferguson, who runs the Migraine Clinic in St. James's Hospital. We might return to that topic because we have a lot of questions coming in, and Damien has so much information. It's worthwhile. It is so debilitating for people I know who have migraines. Coming up shortly on the programme, Fault in Our Stars, author John Green on his new book. We're heading to the news.
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3: 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We will get the latest from New York. 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
0: It's 11 o'clock. Good morning. The Irish Road Haulage Association is meeting with the Finance Minister today ahead of next month's budget. The government brought in cuts to excise duty on petrol and diesel after blockades and protests over fuel prices caused widespread disruption. The excise reductions are due to be phased out from November. But speaking on News Talk Breakfast, IRHA President Ger Hyland says these supports are needed more than ever.
4: Diesel at the pumps now is edging closer to 220 a litre. Never before has it been seen at this level in Ireland. Never before has our members been under so much pressure. We just simply can't afford diesel. Once diesel goes over the 190 mark, it becomes mostly unviable for our industry.
0: The majority of young adults believe they would have a better quality of life outside of Ireland, according to new research. The National Youth Council found 90% of 18 to 24-year-olds are finding it harder to secure well-paid work. Housing and affordability are the main concerns. Grace McManus, Policy and Campaigns Manager at the NYCI, says the cost of transport is another worry.
5: You see the highest rents that we've ever had in the state, and that's what young people are facing into home ownership. The age of the average homeowner now is that it's really way out of the reach of those under 30, never mind under 25. And interestingly, in this polling, young people told us that commuting costs had become more of a difficulty over the last year, and that was before the recent public transport cost increases were announced.
0: Finally, Donald Trump says he's not worried about a media boycott. US TV networks have agreed to suspend video coverage of the US president after journalists from a number of outlets were banned by the White House. That decision's being challenged in court. At a press briefing in New York, he appeared alongside the city's mayor, Zoran Mamdani, who said all media outlets were there. President Trump played down the significance of the boycott.
10: They said, well, they were going to boycott me, but they never boycott me. So I wasn't very worried about that. Look at all that press. But no, I'm not. I'm only doing it because I think the press also has an obligation.
0: That's it for now. More at 12.
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20: Good morning, I'm Cameron Hill. More Irish boxers could secure medals at the European Elite Championships in Sofia today. Flyweight Dana Morehouse is first up. She's against Spanish fighter Laura Fuertes Fernandez at around 11:30 Irish time. The winner will go through to the semi-finals, guaranteeing at least a bronze medal. David Clifford will have to fend off competition from Mayo duo Ryan O'Donoghue and Jack Carney for the 2026 Footballer of the Year award. The Kerry forward is in the shortlist released earlier this morning, hoping to claim the honour in back-to-back seasons. All-Ireland champions Mayo lead the All-Star nominations with 11 candidates in the 45-player shortlist. And Bohemians say they will save around €400,000 by deferring their departure from Dalymount Park. The club confirmed last week that they will play at the Phibsborough ground until mid-May of next year. They had been due to leave at the end of this season ahead of major redevelopment works beginning in 2027. To access 3 free Off the Ball podcasts a month, download the Go Loud app now.
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0: Mild with sunny spells, but rain in the northwest spreading through the afternoon, and top temperature 17 to 22 degrees. And now you're up to date on News Talk.
3: Bernie, thank you very much. And you're welcome back to the programme. You're listening to The Claire Byrne Show on News Talk. Coming up in this hour, the author of Fault in Our Stars, John Green, on the desire to be famous.
24: I'm highly critical of that world in the book because I think that it has become a destructive force in the social order.
3: And the secret to a great chicken biryani.
1: Biryani is a dish for celebration, whether it's a wedding or Eid or a family gathering. 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
3: Yes, we'll be chatting to our spice guy, Aaron Capill, a little later on. Will he go easy on me with the spice? We'll have to wait to find out. 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Well, I'm joined now by the number one best-selling author of The Fault in Our Stars, John Green, ahead of the release of his new book, Hollywood Ending, on September 22nd. You're very welcome to the show, John. Your book is described as an unflinching examination of celebrity and the insatiable attention economy. What drew you to such subjects?
24: Well, I've seen some of my books turned into movies, so I've seen the sausage made up close. I think that's part of it. But also, these days, we all participate in the attention economy. We're all, you know, taking our private lives and packaging it up for the benefit of social media. And I wanted to explore what that gives us and also what it costs us.
3: I mean, that was in the Hollywood glamour years, it was sort of the preserve of the stars, but they were very good at keeping parts of themselves back and away. It's much more difficult to navigate that now. And I'm talking about for well-known people, let alone the rest of us.
24: Right. That's exactly right. I mean, I think, you know, in the book, I write about Andy Warhol a lot because the movie that they're in is an Andy Warhol biopic that the characters are in. And Andy Warhol was able to be very, very famous and also have an entirely private life. Nobody knew who Warhol's partners were during his life, and nobody expected to know. And that is very, very different from today. I mean, we've seen celebrity culture evolve so much in 40 years that these days it's almost impossible to keep your private life private.
3: Mm-hmm. And do people want to? You know, a lot of people aspire to having a public life.
24: Yeah, and that's one of the things I wanted to explore in this book. I think at one point, one of the characters says, I don't really want to be famous, but I don't want a lot of what I want. And that complicated exchange of wanting what society wants you to want, which is to be famous, which is to be known, and wanting what you actually want, that's something that I've spent a lot of time thinking about because, you know, I also have a public life and I've had to navigate a lot of that myself.
3: Mm-hmm. How do you find that navigation? How difficult and tricky is it?
24: Well, it helps to be a middle-aged dad in Indianapolis, that's for sure. Like when I'm at the middle school volleyball games, nobody particularly cares what I do for a job. But it is still difficult, you know, and there is loss involved, for sure. And I wanted to be honest about that while also being honest about the fact that making art is worth it. You know, there are costs to having a public life, but making stuff is such a wonderful job and even if it's not a job, such a wonderful endeavor that it's worth it. And that's the ultimate argument I wanted to make, that art is not optional for humans. Art is something we've done from the very beginning, since before there was a caloric surplus, and it's something that we're going to do until the very end.
3: Mm-hmm. I speak to a lot of authors on this program, and many of them will say that they have a real discomfort around the public-facing aspect of the job, that it's quite one thing to sit and write your book and create your art, and it's always been difficult to go out and sell that, but now your publisher will want you to have a very significant, if possible, social media presence, and that is a really uncomfortable place for a lot of very private people to be.
24: Yeah, it is weird. I mean, the job is essentially to sit alone in your basement 12 hours a day, and then the job is to not have any time in your basement and spend all of your time on social media and traveling and talking to readers. And those are almost opposite jobs, and very few people are good at both of them. I certainly don't feel like I'm particularly good at both of them, but I understand that that's the world we live in. I am highly critical of that world in the book because I think that it has become a destructive force in the social order. I mean, you just need to look at the political discourse in the United States to know that it's a destructive force in the social order. Mm-hmm. And so we really need to rethink how and who we're lifting up in the public eye.
3: This is your first book written for adults, exclusively for adults. Is that fact linked to the other interesting fact, which is that you say it took you 8 years to navigate your way through the story?
24: Well, I would say they're linked in the sense that I was writing about new problems. You know, like these characters have the problems that you have in your early 20s when you're trying to figure out not just what you're going to do with your life, but who you're going to do life with. You're trying to figure out what your values are going to be, and you're trying to figure out, you know, those grounding relationships that are going to help you survive all that you need to survive. And when you think about childhood, you don't think of it as a present tense phenomenon, but it is still something that has a lot of relevance in your day-to-day life. And that was a period of life that's long fascinated me, that I've long wanted to write about, but I've just never found a way in before. And so I do think that was part of why it took so long to write this book.
3: Mm-hmm. Was it a different discipline for you? Did you have to go in with a different mindset, writing intentionally for adults?
24: Not entirely, no, because, you know, I think teenagers are pretty much infinitely intellectually capable. I don't want to discredit their capabilities at all. I think where it was different was in trying to answer different questions, answering questions or addressing questions of a different point in life.
3: Mm-hmm. I mean, you had left fiction for a while, so this is something of a return, isn't it?
24: Yeah, my last two books were also written for adults, but they were nonfiction. You can imagine the delight at my publishing house when this successful young adult author said that he was going to write a history of tuberculosis.
3: Delighted.
24: They're happy now, but yeah, at the time they were, I think, surprised at a minimum. But I'd almost forgotten what I loved about writing fiction, and I'd almost forgotten what I felt like my fiction was for. And nonfiction, you know, has a clear message and a clear meaning and a clear way through. I mean, I wanted to accomplish something very specific with my book, Everything is Tuberculosis. I wanted to alert people to the tuberculosis crisis that we share in the world today. But with writing fiction, you're going to a different place. You're going to, in some ways, a deeper place within you and trying to forge out of that something that can feel real, even though it's a story. And that is very vulnerable, intimate work in a lot of cases. I'm asking my readers to be really vulnerable, to bring their full selves to the book. And I'm also, you know, so I have to do that myself. And it's hard. And I didn't really know why I was doing it. And then writing this book, I remembered, oh, right, I've been doing this for fun since I was 8 years old. I love this. I love making up stories. I love living with characters. I love living with a story where anything might happen. And it was just a purely joyful writing process for me.
3: Did you reach any conclusions, though, on the whole social media debate? Like, we are intensely involved in it here. You know, we discuss bans for children under a certain age, and we discuss regulation and fines, and Elon Musk doesn't care what you find. All of this is raging all of the time. And I go home to my house, and my 13-year-old is sitting there on TikTok, and I think, what do I do? Do I take the phone away from him? Do I, you know, put it in a safe? What is the answer? Do you know?
24: I don't have an easy answer, because I think we're up against the most powerful tool in the history of the world, and it's being given away for free by 5 or 6 billionaires, or in one case, a trillionaire. And I think that's a very difficult thing to be up against. I do think governments can respond to that, and I think it's encouraging to see governments start to respond to it. But it's a big battle. And the main conclusion I come to is that these are very destructive forces for the social order, but they're also really, really difficult forces to survive as an individual human being. And, you know, these young people are really put through the ringer in social media, not because they did anything wrong, but because that's the nature of celebrity these days. Like, there's an old New York Times editor who said, when one of their reporters got in trouble, he would say, it's not your fault, it's just your turn. And I think on some level, that everybody's turn comes online. Like, everybody, eventually the mob comes for you. And it's really difficult thing to survive. It's especially difficult to survive when you're young. And I do worry a lot about young people with large audiences.
3: That's really quite dark that they're coming for you.
24: Yeah, I mean, maybe that's a little bit of an exaggeration, Claire, but that's certainly how it feels.
3: I mean, going back to what you said there about younger readers and never underestimating them, I think sometimes when we talk about social media as adults, we do underestimate our young people at times. They're a lot more savvy than we give them credit for.
24: Yeah, I mean, I definitely think we're starting to see young people's screen time go down. It's going down from a very high number, but it is starting to go down. I think young people are starting to recognize, maybe faster than we are, some of the costs of using these platforms without any restrictions. You know, I don't just see it in young people. I see it in myself. I see it in my parents. You know, these are very, very compelling tools. They generate an algorithm just for you that will entertain you for as long as you wish to be entertained. But it's not deep, right? Like, it's like being a dolphin skirting the surface of the water, when what we need to do as humans so often is to dive deep the way that whales do. And it doesn't allow us to dive deep the way that a book or even a film does. And I think that, you know, that has a real negative impact on our lives, I think. Because mm-hmm. in the end, you know, there's that great Annie Dillard line, how we spend our days is in the end how we spend our lives. And I just don't want to look back at my life and say, well, I sure spent a lot of time on Instagram.
3: I know. And so many of us do. And actually, I think it's the older generations. I don't know what age you are, John, but we are the ones, aren't we, who are flittering our lives away on these things. More
24: That's
3: so
24: how it feels to me. Yeah,
3: yeah, I think so. Book banning, I wanted to talk to you about as well, because your first book, Looking for Alaska, is that still banned in schools in Utah?
24: Oh, yes, it is. And I think it's the second most banned book in America. It's a very common problem in the United States, and a really profound one. I think it speaks to how difficult things have gotten in the U.S., that we're starting to see statewide bans of books being prevented from entering school curricula, books being prevented from entering libraries, books being reshelved. And, you know, what's so frustrating to me about it is that I get a lot of attention for this, and other authors get a lot of attention. But the people who are really hurt by it are teachers and librarians and their students and young people. Mm-hmm. Those are the people who are really impoverished by these book bans, you know, because they're told what they can read, and they're told that what they can read is a fairly limited selection of literature. And that is scary. It really freaks me out. So, you know, I'm very grateful to the teachers and librarians who have to navigate these increasingly complex and hostile systems in order to teach and do the work of librarianship. But it is very difficult in the US right now.
3: It is. And, you know, internationally, from our perspective, looking in at the free world, you know, when we look at this and we see what is happening, and in a way, it's always been the case in America that you've had an ultra-conservative, very vocal movement, but they have been given certainly a louder voice in recent times. But in the midst of all that, I know that you're somebody who always has hope in the stories that you tell. And so, despite what you've been through and what you've just described, you still have that hope and positivity, right, about America's future.
24: I do. I mean, I only write hopeful stories because I only think hopeful stories are true. I think that nihilistic and despairing stories are untrue, because I just don't think despair tells the whole human story. And I think when it comes, whether it's social media or the United States or climate change or the other challenges we face, I think hope is the only correct response to those challenges, because all despair makes me want to do is lie in bed all day and stare into the middle distance. Yeah. And that's not the response that I need right now.
3: I can't have this conversation without discussing the success of The Fault in Our Stars. I mean, it was extraordinary for you, wasn't it?
24: Yeah, it was quite a rocket ship. It was a very surreal experience to, you know, it felt like I didn't write that book so much as I was the author of it for a number of years. it was lovely. It was really lovely to have that book reach so many people. It was also challenging in some ways to feel so exposed. You know, I had people come into my house and knocking on my door at night, and we had little kids, and that part of it was really overwhelming. Mm-hmm. But the part where your story reaches millions of people is about the loveliest thing I've ever experienced.
3: And then when it becomes a film, I just wonder, does it change how you write then when you sit down the next time? Are you thinking, well, I write this with the images in mind now? Is that in your head as you're putting your pen to your page?
24: Oh, no, not at all. If anything, I was thinking, how can I make this so internal that they can't make it into a movie?
3: You wanted them to stay away with their scripts and their directors and their actors.
24: Well, I love movies, as readers of Hollywood Ending will find out. I love movies deeply and profoundly. I love good movies and bad movies and in-between movies. I love almost every movie I've ever seen. But the way the sausage gets made, Claire, is not always the most beautiful process.
3: Is it not the case, though, that you just hand the thing over and they make
24: it? Well, that is usually the case for authors. I'm very fortunate. I've worked with the same people for every movie adaptation I've done, and they are very welcoming. And so I get to have a seat at the table. I'm definitely not a decision maker, but I always feel like my voice is heard.
3: Mm-hmm. And would you allow a movie of one of your books to be made without having a seat at the table?
24: No, not at this point.
3: That's the difference, you see. And that's what brings you the heartache, I suppose.
24: It's what brings you the heartache. It's also what brings you the joy. And so often those are intertwined.
3: John Green, still making sausages. Thank you so much for being with us. It's such a pleasure to talk to you. The new book John has written and just published, it's from Penguin and it's called Hollywood Ending, and it's out now.
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22: So Budget 2027, it's just 2 weeks away and it may prove critical for early years childcare in Ireland. Up to 46,000 children are on waiting lists and service providers are struggling with staff turnover. They're losing up to a third of their staff a year. So what can the budget do to help? Well, I'm joined by Susan Crowley, Director at Mountauk Montessori School in Kerry. Susan, good morning.
23: Good morning, Claire. Thank you so much for having me on.
22: I'm delighted to talk to you. Now, I think people are aware that once a child is conceived, you have pregnant mammy and daddy coming in and asking, can the name go down on the waiting list for creche? But what you're seeing now is some people coming in before the baby is conceived.
23: Absolutely. It was a new one on us this year. We put a We found that there is a baby boom in 2020.

0: 26, and our service caters for children from age 24 months up. So we lobbied our parent group to make sure that we were catering for families that were in our centre already to see what they needed for 2028. So one of the mummies booked a place for 2028. So we were asking her how she was feeling. And she was looking at us quizzically. And then she says, oh, no, I'm not expecting, but I will be before the end of the year. So that was a new one on us. But yeah, absolutely, once the pregnancy test is confirmed, we often know before families, just trying to book the children in, but, which is a shame, really.
1: Well, and Susan, there's a real pressure to that as well for you as service providers, isn't there? Managing and maintaining the list and being fair about it.
0: Absolutely. And I suppose that was that's one of the things that we're finding. The difficulty is we're very lucky. We have a very strong core team of staff and they're fabulous educators. And we don't have a difficulty retaining them. But where our difficulty lies is in recruitment for expansion. So, you know, rather than at the moment we are at capacity, we know that we're going to have a problem in 2028. We're actively seeking other premises in the local town, and we've been in touch with, say, developers locally, and that's fine, but it's recruiting the team is going to be the difficulty. Mm-hmm. But I think where this needs to be addressed, I suppose, really, very much welcome the 46 million that was given towards the core funding, and that goes towards our staffing costs. But what we do need to do is there needs to be an effort to make the career attractive, so that colleges are able to recruit school leavers that go into the career, and then they're happy to see it as a viable option for their futures. So that's, I think, where the difficulty lies. It's around making it attractive. And it's great that we're prioritising, I suppose, graduates, and we're looking for parity, pay parity with teachers. But we also have to remember that our level 5 and level 6 QQI candidates also have to be looked after there. You know, we need to have pay parity with the SNA model in schools, for example.
1: Yes.
0: And
1: working in childcare, it needs to look like a career. You need to have career
0: Absolutely.
1: Progression. So it's not just the entry level salary that needs to be right. There needs to be steps. You need to look at that and say, well, I can be there in 10 years' time and I'm going to stay in the industry.
0: Absolutely. And I suppose where the recognition needs to go, we're early years educators. We're not childminders. And we need to recruit the right people for the right career. But as you say, there has to be a progression opportunity.
1: Yeah.
0: There needs to be a pay scale. And it's the core funding is, I suppose, the core funding is based on the minimum staff required to operate our services within ratio. But services like mine, we operate above ratio. To ensure quality, we're inspected by the Department of Education. We have excellence across all domains of that inspection, across all our services. We're 100% TUSLA compliant. And to deliver services like that, that needs to be recognised. It's not about the bare minimum.
1: You're in this weird sort of twilight zone, though, aren't you, where you get this funding, but yet you're a private business.
0: Absolutely. And not only that, we're also inspected under DES, as I said, but we also pay rates as a commercial entity. So, and also our fees are frozen. And I'm sure you have heard, the ECC capitation hasn't been increased since 2018. And that's still stuck at €69. And that's causing smaller services to have to close because they're not viable. You know, so, I mean, there's a lot to be done, but we do have to make this a very attractive career for young people and people doing maybe changing careers as they get older, like myself. I was in banking and HR before I took a career break in 1999 and went the Montessori route. And I mean, a lot of our educators are very highly educated. I myself have a Master of Science in HR and Business that I completed in 2017. Many of our staff are graduates with honours degrees. So there needs to be pay parity with teaching. I mean, we're looking at the value of high quality early years education in the first 5 years. It's been proven to provide the foundation for lifelong learning and social and emotional health and well-being. So it's a bigger deal than being childcare for families. But also, families are under lots of pressure to get childcare so that they can go to work. And it's a huge conundrum, really.
1: All right. Well, Susan, let's see what happens in that budget. But the government has flagged it as an area that will be addressed in some way. And we know that they have that pre-election commitment to bring the fees down to €200 a month. So let's see what happens. Thank you for speaking to us on the programme. Susan Crowley there is director at Mount Hawk Montessori School in Kerry. Now, all this week, with thanks to O'Brien's Wine Fest, we are giving you the chance to win an O'Brien's Wine hamper. It's worth €500 and two tickets to O'Brien's Wine Fest. And one of the lucky winners from during the week is going to get a really special upgrade at the end of the week and will win a trip for two to Chateau Kerwin in Bordeaux. This includes one night's accommodation within the grounds of Chateau Kerwin itself, a once-in-a-lifetime dinner matched with the wines of the chateau and cooked personally by the chateau's owner, followed by a second night in Bordeaux City in a four-star hotel. What a lovely weekend break that would be. See newstalk.com/competitions for full details. It is with thanks to O'Brien's Wine Fest. That's happening on the 9th and 10th of October in Dublin's RDS. For more information and tickets to the event, see obrienswine.ie. But to be in with a chance to win, set in France, tell us the name of this film based on the famous Dan Brown novel.
2: Dan Brown is right. 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
3: The Mona Lisa is right over here.
1: So is it A, the Michelangelo Code, or B, the Da Vinci Code? Text the word France, your answer and your name to us now on 53106. That is 53106. The text will cost you 30 cents. A reminder, you need the word France, your answer and your name, and send it to us now. I see a text there which says to me that childcare is not an industry. Is that not the problem? That in the main, it is an industry run by private operators for profit. And that is where we have all of the tension. When the government gets involved, people are facing high fees. It's a real conundrum, and one which many say needs to be addressed, not least the parents who are having to pay and the people who are trying to run it, and they say that they can't afford to pay their staff what they feel they deserve. Anyway, let's move on. All eyes turning towards the United States in New York this afternoon. US President Donald Trump is going to deliver a speech to world leaders. They've gathered for the annual General Assembly, and they're looking to discuss issues ranging from global conflict to the rising threat, as it is perceived by many, of AI. So what can we expect from President Trump today? News Talk's political correspondent is in New York, Sean Defoe. Good morning to you.
4: Morning, Claire.
1: So do we know what we're expecting from Donald Trump today?
4: Well, look, it's always a bit of a luck of the draw, isn't it? I mean, this time last year, people were wondering, would he be pulling out of the UN and then totally withdrawing the US from it? He didn't do that, but he used his speech to basically go full scorched earth on the organization and has been withholding billions of dollars in funding ever since, which has put the organization on strain. So we are expecting from him that he will, firstly, have a pop at the Brazilian president who's speaking just before him, President Lula, who is going to warn Donald Trump to stay out of the elections in Brazil that are coming up later in the year, where Jair Bolsonaro's son is running. And there's always tradition that the Brazilians speak first and America comes next. So that'll probably be your first point of contention. And then last year, he talked about all the wars that he had ended. I think he had seven of them at the time. But of course, we are looking across the world and you're not stuck for wars that are still raging, including some of the ones he claims to have ended this time last year. So we will no doubt hear about Gaza. We will no doubt hear about Ukraine as well, and the other places that he's been involved. And it tends to be the case that Donald Trump uses this as sort of here's how great I am and how terrible the UN is speech, and probably expecting more of the same today.
1: Yeah, and it'll be interesting as well to see how this meeting that he's due to have with the new British Prime Minister, Andy Burnham, is going to go. It is the first time that they will have sat down together. And I know there's a huge focus on Andy Burnham from the British media to see how he's going to do it in that set piece.
4: Yeah, there's a few different big set pieces that we're definitely watching. Definitely on that one, not least because of his United Ireland comments, obviously, that were made last weekend when he was in Ireland. How does Andy Burnham sort of navigate that? Does he bring it up? Does he try to ignore it? But also just how do you handle it? And people have been referring to two people in particular as Trump whisperers, Micheál Martin and Zoran Mamdani. Micheál for how he handled everything and got the tariffs cut along with Shane Lowry, who's been getting an awful lot of credit in Irish political circles over here. But also Zohran Mamdani, the New York mayor, met with Donald Trump yesterday, and even though they couldn't be more opposed politically, they seem to have this sort of buddy-buddy relationship going on. And Micheál Martin's actually due to meet Zohran Mamdani here tomorrow as well. But can Andy Burnham replicate that? Keir Starmer seemed to have it for a while with him and get away with it being subservient but pushing back a bit. And a lot of the analysis here actually on the US channels is where we might say, oh, don't step on his toes, let him say what he has and, you know, come in a little bit, be that more subservient to Donald Trump, don't upset him. They were kind of saying the opposite, that actually he respects the people who stand up to him. So how he approaches that will be very interesting for that relationship.
1: Okay, now the other story I wanted to talk to you about was Donald Trump's decision to kick CNN reporters and political reporters and MS reporters out of the White House coverage. And then all of the other networks said, well, we're not going to share our pooled resources in support of those guys. We are not going to film Donald Trump. He's in a bit of a bind here, is he not?
4: It's fascinating to watch because we know how much Donald Trump loves being on TV. He watches hours of it every single day, even the channels that he claims to hate and claims that are fake news. And after kicking out CNN and MS Now and Politico and the others, as you say, pulling out in solidarity, he faced the first time really in maybe three decades where it wasn't a guarantee that what he said was going to be on the news. And indeed, he was launching a new helipad at the White House and you simply couldn't hear him because it was a sort of a second tier broadcaster covering it and they just didn't have the proper mics and facilities. He was literally shouting in to the wind. In response to this, he's launched Trump TV, which is basically a 24/7 streaming service of the Trump greatest hits of different speeches and announcements, and saying that he's going to put things there instead. But I had a look at it this morning. Now it's very early here, obviously in the States, about 6:30 in the morning. There was about 900 people watching it compared to the millions and millions and millions of Americans who are watching network television this morning and not seeing Donald Trump. Now they are seeing him to a degree because this only counts for the White House press pool. So, for example, that meeting with Mamdani yesterday that I mentioned was carried on the stations this morning because that was outside of the pool and TV cameras got it. And at that, Donald Trump said, they said there was a boycott. Look, there's loads of media here. I'm not being boycotted. But it will be a very significant cut to the coverage of him because that pool provides a huge amount to all the different local stations around the states that basically get their coverage from the White House press pool. So they will see him being covered in the UN today, but won't see a huge amount more. And it becomes kind of a Mexican standoff then, doesn't it?
1: And you would think that someone like J.D. Vance, the vice president, would try and talk him down. But I heard a clip of him this morning where he was fully supportive and he was really insulting to those networks. You know, when they start reporting the news properly, they'll be allowed back in. So it's just hard to see where it ends.
4: It is, and it's very authoritarian on one hand, to, you know, very 1984 to just exclude some people. But like I noticed this, Claire, even when he was over in Ireland, and I've been around the White House press pool quite a few times over the years, be it at the Washington trips or when various US presidents have been in Ireland, and there's a very noticeable change in who is there. It used to be all of the major networks and you could have a bit of a chat to them and you know, quite serious journalists who took the job very seriously. A lot of the pack that came to Ireland 2 weekends ago were sort of MAGA influencers, not what we would consider quote unquote proper journalists, mm-hmm. but people who were very much there to be spin for the US president. Like, it definitely has changed who he has around him, which changes the nature of the questions that are put to him and therefore what people actually see. So they have to draw a line somewhere. It is being challenged in court. That's going to have its first court hearing tomorrow from the networks that were banned. So difficult to see, because it would be a very big march down from Donald Trump if he suddenly decided to let them back in. But if his face isn't plastered everywhere, that's the ultimate way to get at him, isn't it?
1: All right. Well, Sean, thank you for joining us so early in the morning where you are in New York, and we look forward to your coverage over the course of the day. Sean Defoe, News Talk's political correspondent, who will be covering the United Nations General Assembly for News Talk as we go through the day. Coming up next here, though, the tips and tricks for making an incredible chicken biryani.
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1: We'll have lunchtime live here on News Talk at midday with Andrea Gilligan, who's popped in to say hello and tell us what's coming up.
17: Yeah, Claire, I want to talk to anybody today tuned in to us aged 18 to 24 years of age, and I want to chat to their mum and dad as well on the programme about whether or not they're considering leaving Ireland and moving abroad. This is the survey that's out today from the National Youth Council of Ireland, and they're telling us that 7 in 10 young people are considering leaving the Emerald Isle.
1: It's really high, isn't it?
17: It is. Like, yeah. It's a huge number, you know? Mm-hmm. And these are people, like, literally straight out of school and probably, you know, and college as well, from that 18 to 24-year-old age group. And I know there's always an element of, you know, adventure and you want to travel abroad and do all of that. But the idea that people feel the cost of living is just so high here, affordability reasons, and kind of a lack of future, you know, it is for you. Yeah,
1: a lot of them will go and come back, you know, and a lot of us did that over the years, that it was just a rite of passage. Mm.
17: They do, yeah, absolutely. But so we want to talk to people about this today, those in that age group and their parents, about whether or not they will go, or it's something they're thinking about. 087 1400 106 is the number, and I want to chat to Traitors fans about who they want to see crowned the winner of this season's finale this evening.
1: Great stuff. Thanks very much, Andrea. That's coming up at midday. Now, I'm totally distracted because the aroma in the studio is incredible. I'm delighted to be joined by the founder of Green Saffron Spices, Aaron Capill. You're very welcome to the programme.
18: Brilliant, Claire. Thanks so much.
1: I can't delay talking about this. This is the chicken biryani.
18: It is, yeah. Saffron chicken biryani. So it's quite a classic dish. There's so many different types of biryani from all over India, and then the Persians, the Iranians were claiming they came up with it, and they came in the northern Indians. And
1: do you agree with that assertion?
18: What notion do I subscribe to? Yeah, good point. No, because I'm northern Indian, so I would say Lucknow. So I've done a Lucknowy version for you here.
1: What makes that different?
18: Well, it's the spicing, I suppose. It's also the basmati type that we're using. So this is a really... The key things to a biryani are kind of the basmati, the spicing, and then the perfumes that go in it. So you've got the highest grade basmati here. It's pure vintage basmati, which is sweet and delicious by itself and really soft texture. And then this is cooked in what's known as the dum style. So dum traditionally you would make... As we do here, you
1: D-O-M,
18: make...
1: D-O-M, is it?
18: D-U-M, yeah.
1: D-U-M,
18: or
1: dumb
18: D-U-M-H,
1: style.
18: But yeah, dumb style. Essentially, that just means cooking in a sealed pot. And that sealed pot traditionally would be with pastry. So you'd put the meat and the yogurt at the bottom, you'd put the rice on top, then seal it so everything steams. So then the whole big reveal just looks even more glorious. It smells flipping amazing when you crack the pastry lid sort of thing. Mm-hmm. It's just phenomenal. So lovely, lovely dish.
1: Easy to get that wrong? You know, kind of...
18: Do you know, it is. And
1: burn
18: people,
1: dry?
18: Well, you see, you're correct. And what I've done, because I don't even, well, we've spoken many times before together, but I tend to squirrel myself away and work at things until it gets right. So I've come up, this recipe here is a really simple way of recreating a biryani, rather than going into all the complications. And, you know, yes, it's cooked absolutely correctly, but it's just made so we can all cook it at home and enjoy the beautiful flavours at home.
1: Okay, well, take me through how you made this then.
18: Yeah, really simple. It's in two.
1: While I try it.
18: Yeah, good woman. Enjoy. So really simple. It's basically a marinade of the meat and then you're cooking the rice.
1: Tell me how you marinate the meat then.
18: Yeah, so in a yogurt base and then with garlic, onions, ginger, and then the spices. So the spices are black pepper, garam masala. The more sort of hardy spices... Then are going to go in.
1: You didn't hold back on the spice there.
18: No, it's quite top top, isn't it? Yeah, no, but that's.
1: Well, I tell you one thing, the rice is, you said it was top grade rice. You can tell.
18: It's the highest, yeah, basmati, pure vintage. By aging rice, you get a really sweet, fluffy texture. Mm-hmm. It actually takes it down from a high GI to a medium GI, 56 to 69 units. So it's no longer the high sort of starchy. The aging process takes away a lot of the excess starch. Mm-hmm. And it also just means that the rice will sort of hold its shape better as well.
1: And you've marinated in yogurt, so it's soft. The chicken's really soft.
18: It's tenderizing, yeah, with the lemon juice, the lemon zest, a little oil, and then the spices, like I say, black pepper, garam masala, chili flakes and chili, and garlic, onions, ginger.
1: And you're leaving that overnight, are you, ideally?
18: Ideally would be fantastic. But even if you just manage to get it done for an hour or so whilst you're doing everything else, you know, just do your marinade first. Put that aside, put your wet dishcloth over the bowl or something, and just let it crack on by itself and work its little magic. The main thing is to make sure that everything really is combined, because you want the spices on all the meat and you want the lemon juice and zest to come. You just want it all cuddling together, basically, rather than just being individual.
1: I'm always wary of lemon juice in a marinade in case it cooks the meat that you're trying to marinate.
18: Yeah, you're right, but that's part of the process. You know how it's...
1: Well, you want that to happen.
18: Yeah, it's salt, acid and flavour. So SAF is any marinade for your barbecue, your grilling. So it's the acid will help in theory, the flavour penetrate through the initial layer of the meat of the flesh. Then the salt is obviously to season, to flavour, and in theory to sort of help the retain a bit of liquid. Mm-hmm. And then the flavour, whatever flavours you've got.
1: We heard a clip earlier on where someone was saying that biryani is used to celebrate, it's used for special occasions. Is that right?
18: It's bang on, yeah. Generally, it tends to be like that. And I think I may have mentioned Claire before, but to my mind, Indian food derives from one of three places, either the street, the home, or the palace. And this is a palatial dish, because back in the 1700s, when these dishes were being invented, the Kansama, who was the kind of like the Indian sort of cook of the Maharajas, they're the ones that had access to all the beautiful ingredients of the whole of India and indeed Southeast Asia, because they had the money, right? Because their bosses were very rich. So they could afford the saffron, the green cardamoms, the black cardamoms, the cumins, whereas most people simply can't do that. Mm-hmm. So yeah, it's a palatial dish, and because there's a lot of love that goes into it, and because, like you say, a lot of spice and saffron, which is expensive spice, and there's kira water.
1: It's still expensive, saffron, isn't it?
18: Oh my gosh, yeah, no, it's mad high. Yeah, so, it's 10 euros a gram or so at the moment, so it's quite, yeah.
1: Okay, so this is the dish of celebration.
18: Celebration and joy.
1: Celebration and joy. Okay, so now we got to the marinade.
18: Yes.
1: What happens next?
18: So what I do then, so you leave that to marinate, then you parboil the rice, but you do it in a different set of spices. The spices are the more aromats that go into the rice. So things like black cardamom, green cardamom, mace, saffron. You parboil your rice, you put the water and the rice and the spices into a pot, and you just cook it for 10 minutes. So there's going to be still quite a bit of liquid there, and you're going to go, oh, hang on, what's going on here? But then, when you're ready to cook...
1: Can I ask you, what's your ratio of rice to liquid?
18: Nah, that's a loaded question, Claire. Did you know this is a loaded question? No, basically, everyone will tell you 1 to 2. Now, because this rice is 1 to 3, because this rice actually has a 1 to 3 yield. In other words, you start off with one grain of rice and it expands 3 times.
1: It's fancy rice.
18: Fancy rice.
1: Okay, so 1 to 3.
18: One to three.
1: Not using stock, you're using water and spices.
18: Yeah, because that becomes your stock, right? That's just, to my mind, that is a stock because it's just an Eastern stock rather than a Western concept of a stock. But yeah, it's a stock, basically. It's so a spicy water.
1: 10 minutes.
18: Ten minutes.
1: It's partly cooked.
18: That's
1: not
18: exactly
1: fully cooked.
18: It. Correct.
1: So then what happens?
18: And then whack your oven on, because if you tend to cook things on a hob, it can always catch the bottom.
1: Yeah.
18: So get your oven at about 180 degrees fan. Put the marinated meat on the... So cook the marinated meat in that pan for 5-6 minutes just to get it started so it knows what's going on.
1: In with the rice.
18: No, sorry, just in the pan. So you're marinating the meat in a bowl. Sorry,
1: yeah.
18: I'm here to confuse you, Claire. You're marinating the meat in a bowl. Pour that into a casserole pot. Heat it up.
1: Cook it off.
18: Cook it off. And right. Only 5 or 6 minutes. So you're just getting it started nice and warm. The parboiled rice, you then scoop the rice out and put that, layer that nicely on top of the meat that you've cooked for 5 or 6 minutes. And you pour the rest of any liquor that's left from the rice into there.
1: Yeah.
18: And then rather than pastry, which you're more than welcome to do, you just put foil over it and then the lid on top, whack it in the oven in about 35, 40 minutes.
1: And why is the foil important? Is that to trap the steam?
18: Correct, exactly that. It's just to recreate what I was saying, that dumb effect, which is the whole, traditionally with pastry. But rather than just putting a lid on and the steam escaping, it's also to create that sort of theatre and drama to make sure that when you lift the lid, it's literally, oh my God, an assault on the senses. Because like I say, with the screw pine, the Kira water, the saffron, the spices.
1: I've been eating this the entire time that we've been talking,
18: that's
1: which
18: fantastic.
1: Is a really good sign. It's, do you know what it is? It's the chicken is so tender, and that's the marinade.
18: The key, yeah, and it is, but it's also it's chicken thigh. Never, ever use chicken breast for a flipping curry.
1: I'm always giving out about chicken thighs because I think they're all full of grizzle. But they cook really well slowly,
18: really
1: don't they?
18: Cook. Yeah, and you see, for slow cooking, they're absolutely perfect. Yeah, for chicken breast, absolutely, for court bouillon, if you want to poach it gently for 8 to 10 minutes, mm-hmm. Brilliant. But when you're cooking it a bit more robust style cooking, like the longer cooking, the curries, the stews, or is it a bit hot?
1: But I'm enjoying it. I'm fine with it because it's so tasty.
18: No, well, I remember we did the chili contest.
1: I know.
18: This is nothing for you with this. Yeah, exactly.
1: Listen, I'm all over the chilies now at this stage, Aaron. So tell me about the secret ingredient that you poured over the top of this when you came in. What was that?
18: Yeah, so there's a lot of Indian cooking, Northern Indian cooking, requires something called an ittar. An ittar, like you were saying, you could splash it over you.
1: Mm-hmm.
18: Well, you could. You'd use rose water as a toner, right? And orange blossom water. Well, this is called Kira water. It's actually a plant called the flower of a screw pine, which is in the Southeast Asia a plant that exists. So it's a perfumed water, a floral water, and you use that, or an ittar, if you're using... red meats, but for here, a floral water. So it just has that lovely fragrance and invokes the senses and the sensuality of the whole dish and all that.
1: It's
18: stuff.
1: Delicious. Aaron, thank you so much for bringing that into us. That was a real joy. Aaron Capel, founder of Green Saffron Spices, with the perfect, has to be said, chicken biryani. We've just enough time to congratulate Bev Dunn. Well done, Bev. You correctly told us that the movie we played was, of course, The Da Vinci Code. So, Bev, you've won the O'Brien's Wine Hamper worth €500, 2 tickets to the O'Brien's Wine Fest, and you're also in the draw, Bev, to be upgraded at the end of the week for a trip for two to Chateau Kerwin in Bordeaux. Another chance to win tomorrow. Thank you for getting in touch with us on the show today. If you missed anything, you can listen back on the Go Loud app. On the team today, Cormac McDonagh on sound, producers Alex Russo, Helena O'Toole and Dee King. Research by David O'Connor. Our broadcast assistant is Anne-Marie Kane. Andrea Gilligan is up next with Lunchtime Live, and I'll talk to you tomorrow at 9. Have a great day.
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17: Good afternoon, 1800 453 106. That's the number if you want to chat to us on Lunchtime Live. On today's show, doctors call for outright ban on scramblers and tighter laws on e-scooters. Why 7 in 10 young people aged 18 to 24 are considering moving abroad. Calls for an increase in memorial walls to store ashes in cemeteries as more people opt for cremation. And who do you want to see win the traitors tonight? But first, here's Bernie Jemison with the news.
5: Across Ireland, this is the home of conversation that counts. This is News Talk.
19: It's 12 o'clock. Good afternoon. All options are being considered to alleviate pressure caused by rising fuel costs. That's according to the Social Protection Minister, who says there'll be a series of tax changes to assist people in the upcoming budget. His comments come ahead of a planned meeting of fuel protesters next weekend amid rising costs. Minister Dara Cailleary says the government is very aware of the cost of living crisis.
30: It's going to be a budget this day, 2 weeks. It's going to lay out a series of investments in the country, a series of tax changes to assist people. We're very aware of the cost of living crisis for families. We're very aware of it for businesses, for contractors, for hauliers. That is why we've taken the action to date, and that will continue.
19: The wars in Iran and Ukraine and AI are set to dominate this week's UN General Assembly. US President Donald Trump will address the event after it opens today, while he'll also hold a meeting with Ukrainian President Volodymyr Zelensky. Taoiseach Micheál Martin will meet New York's Mayor Zoran Mamdani tomorrow and address the Assembly later this week. Our political correspondent Sean Defoe says President Trump made a memorable speech at the event last year.
3: People were wondering, would he be pulling out of the UN and then totally withdrawing the US from it? He didn't do that, but he used his speech to basically go full scorched earth on the organization and has been withholding billions of dollars in funding ever since, which has put the organization on strains.
19: A Kilkenny woman who was killed in her home in Australia last month has been remembered as warm, kind and a loving mother. Anne-Marie O'Reilly was laid to rest this morning following a requiem mass at St John's Church in Kilkenny City. The mother of three was killed at her home in Melbourne last month. A 45-year-old Irish man has been charged with her murder. Father Dan Carroll says Anne-Marie would brighten everyone's day.
4: We also know how pleasant she was to meet. Always smiling, always nice, genuinely warm. Someone who could brighten your day without even trying. Not everyone leaves a room a little better than they found it. Anne-Marie did.
19: That's it for now. More at one.
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11: Good afternoon, I'm Cameron Hill. More Irish boxers could secure medals at the European Elite Championships in Sofia today. Enis Gary's Dana Morehouse lost her flyweight quarterfinal to Laura Fuertes Fernandez of Spain by split decision in the last few minutes. Jack Marley is in heavyweight action this afternoon against Georgia's Georgi Kushitashvili. The winner will go through to the semi-finals, guaranteeing at least a bronze medal. The main phase of the Women's Champions League gets underway this evening. Republic of Ireland international Kira Caruso could be in action for Coup, who go to 2025 winners Arsenal. Bohemians say they will save around €400,000 by deferring their departure from Dalymount Park. The club have confirmed they will play at the Phibsburg Ground until mid-May next year. They had been due to leave at the end of this season ahead of major redevelopment works beginning in 2027. And the Listowel Harvest Festival continues today with a 7-race card down for decision. The first goes to post just after 1:45. 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
19: Mild with sunny spells, but rain in the northwest spreading through the afternoon. Top temperature 17 to 22 degrees. And now you're up to date on News Talk.
17: 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It's 1800-453-106. 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After one, if you're aged between 18 to 24, or maybe you're the parent of somebody who is, we want to know why 7 in 10 of those are considering leaving Ireland. Survey today tells us it's for a better quality of life. So what's life like for those under 24? The email is lunchtimelive@newstalk.com. And who do you want to win Traitors later this evening? We're down to the final four, but we want to talk to fans on the programme. Whose master plan do you want to see crowned victorious? We're going to be talking about that over the course of the next 2 hours. Before all of that though, emergency doctors are before this Oireachtas committee today to call for a ban on scramblers with tighter controls around e-scooters. And Michael is with me on the programme today. I believe you had a recent close encounter with an e-bike, Michael. What happened?
12: How are you, Andrea?
17: Good.
12: Good. I was just on a Sunday evening about 5
1: about 5:30, I was crossing the Crumlin Road there, just at Rafters Road, and I had my two-year-old son with me. And I let him press the lights, and we were waiting for the green man, because obviously you're trying to teach your kids to wait for the green man. And usually what I do is I usually hold his hand across the road, but as I was looking up and down, I could see this e-bike coming towards me. It was one of the delivery, I don't know what brand it was, I don't know what company it was, one of the delivery bikes, e-bikes. So I picked them up, luckily. And as I went to step out, I'd say the man must have been gone. And I don't know what age he was. He had a motorbike helmet on, and he had a camera on top of it. And he must have been gone at least 40 to 50 kilometres an hour. And as I went to step out, he flew past me. And yeah, I'd say if I had to just held my son's hand, that could have easily been a major accident. Like, even the people that had stopped at the lights on the far side of the road then start shouting. Like, I'm not going to repeat what he said on the radio, but then start shouting at him. I didn't even have a chance to say anything, because by the time I actually stepped back, he was gone halfway up the road. But yeah.
17: See, I know it's very difficult to predict what speed somebody was going at, but well above 25 kilometres, it sounds, Michael, from what you're telling us today.
1: Was
17: that speed?
1: Well over 25 kilometres an hour. Drive a car every day, and I cycle bikes all the time. And I've been on e-bikes or e-scooters before. I know what speed they go. Some people that I know have some of the scooters that go over the 25 kilometres an hour.
17: Yeah. And sorry, Michael, was it an e-scooter or an electric bike?
1: This one was a bike, but he wasn't pedalling. I know there's pedal assist. This person was just holding a throttle almost and just going, because as I looked up to my left when he passed me, he wasn't cycling, he was still travelling at a substantial speed. So I just seen that this article was out today and just speaking about and I just think the police can't be on every corner and watching every time someone breaks a red light. It's impossible, it's never going to work. But they're also so silent, you can't hear them coming. It's not as if like they have a noise that you can, it was a motorbike, an engine motorbike, you could see them coming, because that's essentially what they are. They're a motorbike that's silent, essentially. So getting hit by that, I would either end up in hospital, like both of us would end up in hospital if I had to be in.
17: Think about it, Michael. Yeah, it's terrifying to think of. And like, as you said, only for you were there with your son and you had him, you know, by the hand. And
1: I picked him up, luckily. If my son had been a step ahead of me, while I was holding by the hand, he could have potentially got hit. But it happened so quickly, you kind of just get taken back. And I kind of didn't even think about it until I went home. And then I said to my partner, and she was like, oh, that was closer than you even realised that it was. Mm.
17: And probably in the cycle lane too, were they? You know, they were closer, I presume, then to the pedestrian.
1: He's in the cycle lane. But as I stepped out, he kind of swerved around me. So we kind of went out into the road and back in. But it kind of happened so fast, you're kind of just taken back by it. I don't think, even if, I know some people that do have the e-scooters, and you look at them, and I know you can press two buttons and reduce it to the 25 kilometres an hour. So these brands that are selling the e-bikes do know the rules, and they're using technology almost to get around them, because I know sometimes you can limit it, and then you have like two buttons you press, and it makes it unlimited, and it almost goes 55, 60 kilometres an hour. Like, so I think the brands are almost trying to fill the authorities as well.
17: So, look, we have Grace's laws, we know, like the rules around, you know, banning the off-road scramblers and motorbikes and quad bikes from public places. And now we've got the, you know, the emergency, the medics before this committee today, looking for these rules to be further extended. As I take from your own experience, Michael, this is something you'd support.
1: Yeah, of course. Whatever happened to pedal power? Like, there was no problem with people cycling a bike. Just, I'm like, they're trying to fix something that wasn't broken. Everyone just go back to pedal power. If you don't want to be out and if you want to go faster, get a car or at least abide by the rules. Like, you don't see very rarely. Obviously, you see motorbikes going through red lights. They actually abide by the rules and they have to wear their helmets and stuff like that. Because that's essentially what they are. They are motorbikes. They're not e-bikes, and scooters are going so fast that They are essentially a motorized vehicle at the end of the day. They're not. I know they look like a bike and they might have pedals, but
17: yeah, I know, and you can cycle it at points.
1: They might as well be accessories at this rate.
17: Like another listener, you know, just hearing your experience today, Michael, 087-1400-106, they tell us that they too feel the e-bikes should be banned from the greenways around the country because one sped past us at the weekend. We were out walking with our three-year-old child. It came up alongside on the greenway, people out cycling and walking along the routeway. Joe O'Shea is with us, Michael. Joe's the editor of Cork BO. How big of a problem, or are these a problem in Cork, Joe?
6: They are, and we have to be kind of careful as well about how we describe them. So there's e-scooters, there's e-bikes, and then there's e-motorbikes and e-mopeds, and then there's electric dirt bikes. And part of the reason that we have such a problem at the moment is this is all relatively new. And even though legislation has changed and been brought in, they're trying to kind of play catch-up. Because at the moment, I'm looking online now, I can buy an electric dirt bike that will do around 60 km/h, and I can get it delivered to my front door.
17: And sorry, just presumably the dirt bike is the scrambler.
6: Yeah, these are electric scramblers, and you see them around and people are using them on the streets. They're sold as for off-road use only. So, but what that is basically, you know, we'd rather you didn't go on the road with these, but obviously nobody's going to stop you unless the guards catch up with you, and we know that's been a problem all along. We talked to an A&E doctor in CUH, the biggest hospital in Munster. We talked to him recently about what he's seeing. He's saying he's seen kids come in with injuries that they had only previously seen with bad motorbike accidents. In other words, guys on motorbikes would come off, you know, 80 kilometres an hour, 90 kilometres an hour, and had, you know, tumbled along the roads. They're seeing kids with compound fractures, stuff that they'd never seen before. Like if a kid fell off a bike, obviously you can hurt yourself badly falling off a bicycle. But they're seeing 13 and 14-year-olds with injuries that, you know, motorcycle racers would get.
17: And it's this, like you heard Michael's story there about the speed too at which some of these are going, and if they're not wearing helmets and then there's a crash. And I mean, some of the stories that we've heard, I was listening to an emergency doctor on with Claire earlier this morning. We spoke to one ourselves a number of weeks ago on the show, and the extent and the severity of some of these injuries are just, they're absolutely appalling. So the emergency medics looking for extensions to Grace's Law today. Should it happen, Joe?
6: It should happen, but as always in Ireland, the problem is enforcement. We can make everything illegal. We can, you know, no problem. We can bring in a law. You can't do this, you can't do that. If the resources aren't there for the Gardaí, if the will isn't there to, they need to be seized right off the road straight away. But I walk into work this morning. There's a lot of people who are legally using e-bikes and even e-motorbikes that are sticking to the law. There's no need to outright ban these things because they are important transport for people maybe on a lower income. I see at 6 o'clock in the morning going to work, loads of builders, you know, young builders flying around on e-motorbikes, and they're using them to get to work. And great and good, they can afford to do it. And our public transport in Cork is terrible, so they need them. But yeah, I mean, what we need to do is enforce the law. We keep bringing in laws and they're not being enforced, and that's always been the problem in Ireland.
17: Well, when we talk about the outright ban on scramblers that consultants are looking for, it's the import and sale of what they're describing as non-road legal machines, the sale of the non-road legal machine, an outright ban and further restrictions too around e-scooters. John is on the line. John, you have an e-scooter, is that right?
8: I have, Andrea. Yeah, I have an e-scooter. I've had it for 5 or 6 years now, and I use it, if not every day, at least every second day, weather permitting. Yeah, I do, and I intend to keep using it, yeah.
17: And I assume you're sticking to the limits and you're not speeding along like the guy Michael was talking about.
8: Yeah. It's the scooter itself is governed to 20 km/h. Now, I get 25 km/h out of it if I'm going downhill with a good breeze behind me. But I'm not, I have a car for that, you know. I'm not into speed. It's just the e-scooter, it's so convenient.
17: So what?
8: You know, it's handy. I find it very handy.
17: Yeah, and that's
8: especially
17: the point Joe was making. You know,
8: as I do to Glasnevin or Esker or Newland Cemetery, out to see family and that. I drive the car there, have the e-scooter on the back seat or in the boot, depends if the wife is with me or not. When I get there, I park in the car park, take the scooter out, and I'm able to get from the car park to the grave plot that I want to get to on the e-scooter, whereas I'm almost 70 years of age, and I'd have trouble with the walk.
17: Okay.
8: But with the e-scooter in the car with me.
17: Yeah.
8: That's that problem solved.
17: It is. I know, in terms of just kind of accessibility and that. So yeah, talking about further restrictions then, or, you know, around e-scooters, I take it that's something you don't approve of.
8: Yeah, I know they're coming in, all these restrictions. Now, I wear a high-vis jacket. The scooter has a light front and back, and it has two brakes on it. And like I said, I'm almost 70 years of age. I've been driving push bikes, motorbikes and cars since I was about 17 years of age. So young fellas were reckless back then, and they're still reckless today. But the e-scooter, banning the e-scooter or clamping down on it or trying to make it an outlaw vehicle or something, I don't agree with that.
17: You don't agree
8: because
17: with
8: it. I find it keeps me active.
17: Yeah.
8: And I know I'm only standing on it with my hand on the throttle and that, but it gets me out, keeps me active. It's a bit of movement more than I'd get sitting down in the armchair watching a John Wayne movie or something. I'm out and about.
17: Yeah.
8: And I appreciate that, and you're not the, let's
17: be straight about it, John. You're not the issue here that the medics are talking about today. It's the example that Michael gave at the start of the program, and the listener talking about e-scooters flying through greenways, and another listener here now. Mm-hmm. I was on the ring road in Waterford the other day. The paths are designated for cyclists and pedestrians, and it is a safe space away from the traffic. The other day I was cycling with high vis on and a helmet when a boy of about 14 came around the corner on a thick, tired e-bike at serious speed on my side. He drove at me. I went flying. He just sped off. I've been an A&E for an x-ray for my foot, which is exceptionally painful. The positive, though, was the kindness of the motorists who pulled up to help me. So that's what the emergency consultants are trying to clamp down on today. Brendan Tierney's a driving instructor in Sligo. Brendan, is it an outright ban on scramblers, or is it more enforcement that John talked about? What's actually needed?
0: I would go back to a few of your other listeners there. Exactly that. It is, for me, it's enforcement is the issue, and I would go as far as that this is really a Dublin issue. I was even looking up the stats between 2021 and 2026. With regards to scramblers, 75% of any fatal or serious injury in collisions happened in Dublin. And 2020 to 2022, 67% of e-scooter incidents in Dublin. And I just fear that there are genuine people. If this is 100 people on an e-scooter, I have one myself, and I use it legally and fine, and it's a really handy thing to have if you live on the outskirts of the town centre. But if you have 100 people and 5 misuse them, do all 100 people have to get banned or enforcement put on them? To me, it definitely smells of this is a Dublin, primarily a Dublin problem, and it's absolutely an enforcement issue.
17: Well, Joe O'Shea was talking about Cork now there, you know, a few moments ago as well. But yeah, your point is that the majority of the serious accidents that have been reported seem to have been in Dublin hospitals.
0: Yeah, and as I said, small towns like Sligo, Ennis, Tuam, Bundoran, these kind of places where people are just getting to work. And most of the e-scooters I see around Sligo town, they have their helmets, they have their high-vis on. I don't see it as a major problem. I'm sure that the odd fella doing it the wrong way. But I just be very afraid of, a Dublin-made decision affecting the whole country and our young people. And it was only today, like 68% of our 18, 24-year-olds said they're going to immigrate. So this could be another smack on their face going, well, now we're going to make it harder for you to get to work. Small towns like here, terrible public transport infrastructure, like Joe said in Cork. But there has to be, to me, it's an enforcement issue is the biggest problem. And like they're about to spend $17 billion on a metro, whereas if they put some of that towards proper use of enforcement, we'd have a lot less problems and injuries and trouble on the roads.
17: And the idea that they're looking for even, you know, tighter kind of rules and restrictions around governing e-scooters, it's not just the scramblers that are up for debate today, Brendan, it is the e-scooter as well, or the e-bikes.
0: Absolutely.
17: You don't agree with that?
0: No, I don't. I don't think there should be a total ban. Absolutely, I don't believe that's what they are looking for either. From what I've been reading this morning, but my thing is absolutely maybe, you know, the e-scooters are 16 plus now. Maybe bring in some level of a test that you've at least been educated on the dangers of what you're driving and understanding the laws. Again, I mean that will only go so far, of course. But I would be in favour of something along that line to try and do it. I'd be very intrigued to see with these e-scooters or scramblers. Is it people just going to work that's causing? Like I see in Helsinki, they had a problem with it, with rental scooters. So I don't know if that's a problem. They had a lot of problems with alcohol-related injuries, and they reduced speed during the day, and they banned rental scooters from midnight to 5 a.m, and the injuries went down by half. So there's other things. It's like, where are the real problems happening? Is it people on holiday renting them out? Are they causing trouble on the streets? Or is it, you know, as I said, I think your ordinary person that's just using them to get around and have a life and go to work or go to college, I'd say the majority of them are not the people that are falling into these stats. So again, I just think the biggest issue here is enforcement. I would go up and put massive fines, huge fines on people that are caught doing this wrong. And that, I think that hurts people a lot quicker than a few penalty points or a slap in the wrist. Huge fines if you're doing something illegal with them or doing it wrong. And even as you said there, some of the delivery drivers, you know, I mean, they're obviously in a high-paced game, but yeah, maybe there's something there with a bit of more education and awareness that has to be brought in.
17: Yeah, and I know the point you're making is you know, kind of delivery cargo bikes rather than, and not to be confused, I should say, with Deliveroo drivers either, and just to make that kind of that clarification. Luke Phillips, who's the doctor, the consultant in emergency medicine and trauma at Dublin's Mater Hospital before the Oireachtas Committee, also talking about mandatory vehicle registration, real enforcement of the rules of the road, existing age limits, and the use of protective equipment. I presume, Brendan, users wouldn't have been

0: took me some way of having it, that it must be registered to you. And then I just think, look, a lot of this, as I said, is restricted first place, which restricts them coming into the country. Secondary then, and this is the big one, is it's the enforcement, you know. Yeah, and as I said, it's absolutely a majority Dublin problem. Like,
1: yeah, more stringent penalties, Joe, will that help to clamp down on some of these issues?
2: I don't know about that. We had a story yesterday about a guy who was up for a public order offences in Cork City. 203 previous convictions. 203 previous convictions. So I don't know. At some stage, you wonder if bringing people to court makes any difference at all, you know. So, but definitely, I mean, what you can do is you can go after the people, the businesses that are importing these, and you can certainly put more restrictions on it. Like I said, it's a problem that sort of we're trying to play catch up with it because it's relatively new. But you need to, but also the one other thing that we can do that we don't do enough in this country as well is look at best practice elsewhere, other cities and other countries that have already dealt with this and see what works for them and try and do it here.
1: Two conflicting final textures for the moment. We can't just keep banning everything. Where does it end? Surely we can find ways to deal with the problems. And this listener totally agrees with a complete ban. While taking my child to school 2 weeks ago, there was a man on an e-scooter. In front of the man, there was also a small child on the same scooter. They had no helmet on. I just thought the child, like, what happens? I mean, if there was an accident, the driver or the e-scooter had no respect, I thought, for the child's safety. Email is lunchtimelive@newstalk.com if you want to share your experience with us. That's Michael, Joe O'Shea from Cork Bio, Brendan Tierney, who's a driving instructor there in Sligo, and John, thanks a million for getting in touch to share your story. Still to come on the programme after one. We are at the finale of the season 2 of the Irish Traitors this evening. If you're a true fan, we want to know, who do you want to see crowned winner of the show tonight?
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6: Now, if you're looking for a new series to watch, a movie to go to, or a podcast to listen to, entertainment news content creator Holly Breslin is with me in studio today to tell us about everything we don't want to miss this week. How's things?
7: Good, good.
6: I'm actually in the market for a new TV series myself at the minute, so I'm interested to hear about American Hostage.
8: Hold on. Fred, confirmed. Hostage situation downtown.
9: Hey, Paul, what's going on?
10: Okay, an armed man entered Meridian Mortgage at approximately 8:55 a.m.
9: 8:55? You got a name?
10: Yeah, Tony Kiritsis. K-I-R-I-T-S-I-S. He phoned the police, told him he had taken one of the men there hostage. Name is Dick Hall.
11: Okay, I will let you know.
10: Fred, you there?
9: Yeah, I'm here. Go on.
10: Dick Hall. There's about 20 cops outside the building right now.
6: Sounds very old school.
7: Yes, so this is based on a true story
6: of
7: a hostage situation that took place in Indianapolis in 1977. So there was a podcast that was brought out that which was like a dramatization of this, and that's what this series is based on. So it's like a dramatization of this true story.
6: Yeah.
7: So what happened in 1977 was this man, Tony Kiritsis, he is played by Giovanni Ribisi in this. He was a real estate developer, and he entered the office of this mortgage company to take the president, Dick Hall, hostage. And he did so with a shotgun. He wired it with a dead man switch that if anyone tried to overpower him, the gun would go off. He believed that the mortgage company had sabotaged his plans to develop his property into a shopping center. He was facing foreclosure. So he rang up this local radio station and he wanted to go on air and be interviewed and air his grievances live on air.
6: I'm hooked.
7: I'm in. With Fred Heckman, who was played by John Hammond, who just plays that role. So he's so well suited to these sort of 60s, 70s style shows. He's perfect man for it. But it's on Prime Video. There have been two episodes released so far.
6: Oh, it's a teaser, is it?
7: Yeah, so it'll be released every Sunday. So
6: Prime Video.
7: Eight episodes in total. It'll be a limited series. I mean, I won't spoil what happens, even though it is, you know.
6: But two episodes out. So when did it launch? Just on Sunday.
7: Okay. Yeah. So it hooked me straight away, I have to say. And even just the offices and everything. And if you work in media as well, and you're like catching on to things, and it's really interesting. John Hamm just plays those roles so well.
6: How long are the episodes?
7: The episodes are only about 35-40 minutes. Right, right. So yeah, you kind of, they go through quickly enough and it has you hooked throughout. I wasn't, I have to say, which is very unusual for me. I wasn't tempted to be scrolling on my phone throughout this at all. It definitely, it gets going quickly, like pretty quickly into that first episode.
6: Yeah, well, the fact it's based on a true story anyway, I mean, it's going to be of interest to a lot of people. So that's American Hostage on Prime Video. And two episodes out of eight released so far. If you're looking for a movie to tune into this week,
3: you got time for another run? Raccoon City General.
12: No sweat.
13: Signal sucks here. Can you hear me?
3: I'm gonna stay with Katie for a bit.
13: Michelle, please do not go stay with freaking Katie.
3: I don't care enough to come home and have this conversation.
13: Seriously, I'm working. This could be some 8-year-old boy's heart or someone's mom's brain. Hello?
6: So what? Resident Evil.
7: Resident Evil. Yeah. Now, I am not into horror films. I am a scaredy cat.
6: No, I was literally about to say, what, is this thriller or horror?
7: This is more horror. I mean, there's a lot of jump scares, a lot of gore, a lot of zombie mutant sort of characters.
6: It's in the cinema though, isn't it?
7: It is out in cinema. So this is, you've probably heard of Resident Evil either.
6: Seen it advertised.
7: Yes. There's a video game that was released in the 90s that these are all based on. This is a film franchise that started in the early noughties. This is the first one from the franchise that we've had in 5 years. And this has kind of exceeded expectation. It's been doing unbelievably well in the box office. It's taken in $60 million in its opening weekend. It's the largest debut in this franchise. They all kind of have the similar, same sort of story. So this one is following this poor lad called Brian. He is a medical courier, and on a very blizzardy, stormy winter's night, he is sent off on an urgent courier trip to a hospital that is miles, miles away. And as he goes further and further into this rural area where there's nobody around, he's coming across these zombie mutant creatures, and he doesn't really stand a hope, to be honest with you. He's a bit kind of dull and dreary sort of character. You're kind of rooting throughout it for him, but it really is entertaining throughout the entire thing, right up until the final moments of this film. You will have, your heart will be beating out of your chest watching it. And there are some comedic elements throughout it as well, which is nice to see, but
6: really, because the mutant zombie now has lost me totally. Yeah.
7: Thankfully there's comedic elements, because to be honest, I was hiding behind my hands for the majority. There's a lot of jump scares and a lot of gore, I will say. A lot of gore.
6: Yeah, this is the early Halloween release, so.
7: Yes. Yeah, I think this is a nice one to kind of dip your toe into before we get properly into the Halloween
6: stuff.
7: Right.
6: So that's if you're looking for a trip to the cinema. And it's out already.
7: Yes,
6: isn't it?
7: Yes.
6: That's Resident Evil, if you fancy a trip to the cinema. If you're looking for a new podcast, this is back.
14: Hey everybody, I'm Larita, this is Tommy, and this is Hector, and we just wanted to announce
15: Guess
14: you.
15: Who's back? Back again. Guess who's back?
16: Hey everybody, Tommy, Hector and Larita are back podcasting.
6: So that's Tommy Tiernan, Hector O'Hookagon and Larita Blewett. I thought they had finished their podcast.
7: Yes. So in 2024, they did finish. They originally launched this podcast, as many podcasts launched in COVID in 2020.
6: Yeah.
7: They were going for 4 years. In 2024, they announced that there was just got too much going on in their lives and too many different commitments, and they decided to end it. Now, they briefly came back towards the end in October of last year, and they had about a 10 to 12 week run where they released just a limited set of episodes, but they were gone. They said this is just going to be a limited set, but now, as of last week, as of Thursday just gone, they are back, and they have not said that this is a limited run or anything. So they are back. I think a lot of people are delighted to hear.
6: Yeah, and back in the same format, or is it a different type of podcast?
7: Yeah, no, it's just them just shooting the breeze, just three
6: chatting,
7: mates just chatting away, having the crack. That first episode has just been released so far, and they're kind of just catching up with each other really, but they're just having the banter, having the crack, having a laugh. You kind of feel like you're like at the pub with your mates, listening to those.
6: Yeah, it's not content based as such. It's more kind of life, eavesdropping on sort of, yeah,
7: definitely,
6: as you say, friends in a pub vibe.
7: Yeah, and you can't get a better trio as well. Like, they're very, very good together, and they're very good at slagging each other. So you know that they've all been mates for years, and they get on very well together.
6: Sense. Good stuff. So that's back as well if you're looking for a new pod, and if you fancy going to a show.
7: Yes.
6: What's on?
7: So we have Russell Howard. He is coming to Ireland. So he's going to be in Belfast and he is going to be in Dublin as well in the Waterfront Hall in Belfast tomorrow and Thursday. Then he is heading to Dublin's Vicar Street on Saturday and Sunday. He is doing matinees on the weekend as well as evening shows. So Russell, you'll know him from basically all of those UK panel shows. Yeah. He's done all of them. Yeah. He's had his own shows as well. Very funny comedian. His new tour that he's coming over with is called Don't Tell the Algorithm. So it's a mix of like talking about the state of the world and politics and jokes about that, but then also talking about how we are all very much addicted to our phones, addicted to the algorithm, and trying to separate ourselves from that. So there's tickets. It says the tickets are sold out for Saturday, but I had a little look yesterday and it looked like some were still available.
6: Okay, so but there's tickets for Sunday, isn't there, for Vicar Street?
7: Yes, exactly. And they're starting from €52 for Dublin and then £35 for the Belfast
6: gig. Good stuff. Entertainment news content creator Holly Breslin with her picks of the week. Russell Howard, Tommy Hector and Loretta's podcast, Resident Evil at the Cinema, and American Hostage is her series recommendation. Holly, thanks a million for popping into us this week with some things that we, well, shouldn't try to miss. If you fancy a little break, a holiday, a getaway, we are sending one lucky listener, well, it's actually you and a friend, you can bring whoever you like with you, for two nights to the luxurious four-star Galmont Hotel in Galway City. It is the perfect base to sit back and relax and enjoy everything that the county has to offer. The prize includes a two-night break for two, breakfast on both mornings, as well as dinner on an evening of your choice at Marina's restaurant. So to be in with a chance of winning the prize today, all you have to do is tell me, do you recognise this famous Galway voice?
12: A lot of people think I'm from Derry because of Derry Girls.
17: If anyone deserves to get punished, it should be Michelle.
12: But I am from Galway. My accent's quite soft. I've never had a super strong accent. I'd say girls and Derry'd say girls.
6: Yeah, if you recognise that actress, all you have to do, text the word Galway with your name and your answer. Send it in to us. It's 53106. It'll cost you 30 cent. We'll pick a winner. We'll announce that before the end of the programme today. And if you want to experience everything that Galway has to offer, you can go to their website. It is thegalmont.com. Still to come on the programme after one.

0: 4-year-olds want to do just that. 7 in 10 say they're considering leaving Ireland for a better quality of life. We want to find out why. Up next, though, on Lunchtime Live, we're talking about storing ashes in memorial walls in cemeteries across the country. They're looking for calls to increase those services because more people are opting for cremation.
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0: Now, Fine Gael councillor John Michael Foley and funeral director in Cork is with me here on the programme today. John, you're very welcome. You might explain, why are there calls for more memorial walls to store ashes in cemeteries in County Cork, John?
10: Hi, Andrea, and thank you for having me on this morning, or this afternoon, or at this stage. I'll tell you, look, it came on the back of a motion there from a councillor, Patrick O'Donovan, in the chamber. He was requesting that Cork County Council would begin installing columbariums in burial grounds around the country, or around the county, sorry. So, look, as a funeral director myself, I see the need for columbarium walls whereby...
0: Just put across you there, John, from just explain what they are.
10: So columbarium walls are a wall erected in a cemetery with spaces in them so they create a niche within the wall where you can open a door on the niche and put the urn of the cremated ashes into the niche and close the niche again and put the name on the outside of it. That's the way they work generally. And a lot of them have space for two urns in them. So husband and wife maybe, or whatever the partnership may be, will fit in the columbarium wall.
0: So it's basically burying the ashes or the urn at a cemetery, is it? Or it gives people somewhere, place is supposed to go.
10: Exactly, yeah. And look, people need a place to go because sometimes people keep urns at home, but your friends and maybe extended family would like to visit a place and maybe spend a bit of time with the deceased person. And if you have columbarium walls, it gives people an opportunity to do that. You know, it's a very sensitive time for people. And it's nice to be able to spend some time with somebody who you may have been friends with, you might have known very well, and you might not be comfortable going into the person's home or both in the home may be deceased and there may not be the opportunity to go into the home. So they need somebody somewhere to be placed and somewhere to be visited. You know, some people scatter ashes and like to go visit, maybe scatter at a beach, or they like to go visit there. But some people like to have a place where they know the ashes are intact and they know where you can visit, you know.
0: So because of that, this is something that people are looking for more and more. There's now a need to have more of these walls that you're talking about. And that's why there's a call for the County Council in Cork to basically to build more of them, is it, in the cemeteries?
10: Absolutely, absolutely. Yeah. Like I live in a place called Timoleague down in West Cork in the Bendon Kinsale Municipal District, and there is one columbarium wall in Bantry covering from the viaduct to Castletown Bear, which is a big, big, big area. There is only one columbarium wall covering that area. Mm. And cremation has increased dramatically.
0: Has it?
10: Just when I started, I'm in the business with since I came out of school in 96 and joined my father in the business. But when we started back then, there was about maybe 3-5% going for cremation, where now in rural areas it would be up probably 25-30%, and in urban areas it would be even higher than that.
0: So it's a significant jump, John.
10: It's a huge jump and it's growing year on year. It's just the Island Crematorium Park opened. Why is that? People like the space, I suppose. Some people say to me when they come out, gosh, it's grand, if it was with wet weather or poor weather in the winter in particular, they like the idea of being in the crematorium and being nice and comfortable in there as opposed to being out in the cemetery. Some people just have a fear of being buried beneath the clay. So some people like the experience of going down to the crematorium, and also, I suppose the availability of land is getting less and less. The cost of land is going up, as we all know, and it's getting more difficult to avail of land close to an existing cemetery. So the use of space is critical in this issue as well, I suppose.
0: So are Cork County Council, are the local councillors there, are they on board with this suggestion?
10: They are. There was unanimous support of the motion, to be fair. I think everybody understands that cremation is certainly increasing and people need somewhere to store the ashes and put the ashes and have a place of visitation afterwards. So all councillors were in support, and a Cork County Council, to be fair, have committed to looking into the possibility of putting a columbarium in every municipal district for a start, and we'll work from there on. I also suggested the option, and we did it in a cemetery. Actually, the Church of the Ascension grounds in Timoleague have a little plot there where the burial is underground. It's not in a columbarium wall, but they divided up plots into three, an ordinary burial plot into three. So it is efficient use of ground. People that don't want full burial, they want ashes, cremated ashes buried in the grave, and it works very well, and some families have availed of it, and it is also a possibility for Cork County Council to look at cemeteries where there may be shorter plots or smaller plots or in plots and make use of those and maximise the
0: space. Is it cheaper, John, is it cheaper to pick, you know, the columbarium, a space in that wall rather than buying a burial plot?
10: Not necessarily, no. And,
0: right.
10: And the myth is out there that cremation is cheaper than burial. Not necessarily, because the columbarium wall in Bantry Fergamon take is €800 for per niche, and in Chetwynd, in close to the city, is €800. But to buy a single grave where you can bury three people in Timoleague, Fergamon take is €750. So the difference is negligible.
0: Yeah, it's not at that rate. No, Darrow O'Callaghan.
10: So it's not a cost factor.
0: No, Darrow O'Callaghan, John, from Shannon Crematorium is with us here on the programme today. So Darrow, you've been listening to John Michael there talk about the need for these walls to be erected across County Cork, and it's something that the County Council is going to look at. Does this need to happen at more cemeteries around the country, though?
11: Good afternoon, Andrea. I think certainly more and more councils and more and more community groups and church groups are looking at that option. You know, certainly there has been an increase in the number of cremations taking place over the last number of years. And like John alluded to there, you know, the increase in number of cremations, as you say, has gone from 2-3% up to 30-odd% in more rural areas, and possibly close to 50% in more urban areas. So yes, families do want a place to go. You know, we have a columbarium in our grounds here, beautiful columbarium wall. A lot of families come and they spend time, and everybody gets remembered by people coming reading the names. So it's a lovely feature to have. Well, and I think certainly across the option of graveyards further around the country, it will be something that people will look at.
0: Well, it sounds like a great way to address, you know, issues where there's maybe space issues in cemeteries around certain parts of the country. I mean, it's an issue that's often brought to us here by listeners emailing in to talk about local cemeteries that just, you know, they physically can't expand. They haven't got the land anymore to do so. So this sounds like a way to address that.
11: Our columbarium wall has capacity for 462. We have 462 niches in the wall, a mix of singles and doubles. And the amount of space that takes up, you know, compared to if you were to try and accommodate 462 burials, there's a world of difference in the amount of space that's needed. You know, so like John said there earlier on, you know, the option is there for families to come, to sit, to spend time with their loved one, you know, have a chat at the wall, as we say, when people come and visit. And the beauty about the wall, and for those who are interred within the wall, is that they're always remembered. And by that I mean, you know, people come and they read the names, and there's a story behind every single one, particularly in our wall. And it's something that I see on a regular basis, people walking down to our wall, whether they arrive early for a service, and they're going down, they're having a look at the wall, they're reading the names, and there's a story behind every single one of them. From the very first person that we cremated here in Shannon was the very first person to go into our wall, right through to, you know, just a beautiful story. I did an interment just last Thursday in the wall, and it was just a small private family affair, the wife of the deceased, a daughter and her husband. And it was just lovely, plain and simple. They had a lovely piece of music and they came themselves. And the way we do it is that we invite the family to place the ashes in the wall, you know, have a few moments, play a favourite song before we affix the plaque, which has been engraved with the details of whoever's going into the wall.
0: Yeah, I mean, just looking at some of the pictures here, it nearly looks like kind of, you know, nearly like a kind of a locker space, really, in a wall.
11: That's sort of cheapening the way it is. It, you know, our wall, certainly speaking of, and I can only speak about our wall.
0: Yeah.
11: You know, it's every niche that's in it has its own black granite face.
0: Face
11: on it gets engraved with the details.
0: I'm just looking at some of them here online, and some parts of the.
11: Yeah,
0: I mean, some of them are more all right, like a big gravestone. Yeah, and there seems to be kind of a difference in them. Can I ask you a question here, Dara, from a listener that's come in? They're wondering: are you allowed to bury ashes in a public place or in your own garden?
11: I suppose the guideline and the regulation on that is quite quite open at the moment. You know, there's no strict guidelines per se as to where ashes can or can't be. The recommendation, and church recommendation, is that all ashes are kept intact and sort of placed in consecrated ground. If you are scattering, it is certainly best advisable that you would seek permission of a landowner if you're doing it on private land. But in essence, there is no strict guidelines there as to what has to happen with ashes.
0: Okay.
11: Every family, it's up to every family as to what they want to
0: what
11: do.
0: What they
11: them.
0: Want to do. Another listener is wondering, Dara, why is the wall that you're talking about, the memorial wall, why is this in some cases more expensive than a plot in the ground?
11: Again, that comes down possibly to each and every different location. You know, I know from from our case, we have a fixed price on our wall. And the only thing that that can be compared to, say, when you're talking about, you know, graveyards or the cost in a funeral, is the purchase of a plot.
0: As well.
11: You know, and say if you take, you know, like John alluded to earlier on, some graveyards are more expensive than others.
0: Yeah.
11: Why is that? You know, more urban areas where land is more at a premium, the graves could be more expensive, or there's more charges there compared to a more rural graveyard. But when it comes to the ashes, then I suppose the placing of the ashes in a niche in the columbarium wall, again, you know, that's a family's choice. I've had many families who we've looked after here for cremation who have buried their ashes in their family grave. There wasn't enough room to bury the full set of remains, but they could bury a set of ashes in the family grave.
0: And that. And somebody is wondering, like, are the when they're put into the kind of the niche that you talk about, is that it's obviously secure, is it? Or it's you can't access, yeah, I presume, the urn then?
11: No, it is secure.
0: It is secured
11: and essentially sealed. To a degree,
0: yeah.
11: But it is secure and not, opened.
0: Do you envisage finally, Dara, just that more people, you know, will opt for this in the future rather than burial?
11: Well, I suppose we are seeing a huge increase in the number of cremations that are taking place. If you take, you know, we're open 9 years and we've seen an increase every year on the number of people opting for cremation. And it's personal choice as to why people choose cremation. Some don't want to be buried. Some have always said they want to be cremated. Some are being cremated, as I said, because there's no room in a family plot.
0: Mm.
11: I have stories and you know, sets of remains in our wall where there's no family around to mind a grave. So people have gone into the columbarium wall where there's no maintenance, but yet families can still come home, or family are scattered around the world. But they can still come home and they know where mom is.
0: Well,
11: there
0: is a place, and I think that's something that's quite lovely about it as well. For the moment, yeah, we leave it there. Dara O'Callaghan from Shannon Crematorium and Councillor John Michael Foley in Cork, who's also a funeral director. Thanks to you both for joining us in the programme today. 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
0: Still to come, why 7 in 10 young people are considering moving abroad, and doctors call for an outright ban on scramblers and tighter laws on e-scooters. First though, here's Bernie Jamieson with the news.
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26: It's 1 o'clock. Good afternoon. The government looks set to cut the carbon tax on home heating oil in the budget. The cost of filling a standard kerosene tank has risen to more than €1,600, almost 80% higher than a year ago. Around €160 of that is carbon tax. Taoiseach and Finance Minister Simon Harris says he's examining measures to bring the cost down.
27: The cost of that, through no fault of any of theirs, might have been around €900-950 last year to fill the tank, is as you rightly say, could be as high as €1,700 and potentially rising this year as well. We've got to intervene in relation to that.
26: Food prices are continuing to rise. The latest data from World Panel by Numerator shows groceries were 4.3% more expensive in the 3 months to September. A Garda whistleblower says government ministers shouldn't be hiding behind legislation on protected disclosures to avoid accountability. Dr. Donal Corcoran was among those to speak out in an RTE Investigates report last week. He's since questioned comments by former Justice Minister Helen McEntee, who said legislation precluded her from discussing disclosures. Speaking on the Claire Byrne Show on News Talk, Dr. Corcoran, who handled protection disclosures by Garda whistleblowers, gave permission to the former Justice Minister to discuss the case.
28: Please speak about my protective disclosure. I give you express consent to do that. I say to the minister, speak about what you have or have not done about my own protective disclosure. Let's leave the other 150 odd aside for now. You have my permission to speak about my PD and stop using this as a shield for your accountability. You need to be accountable, minister.
26: The National Youth Council is calling for targeted action on the cost of living, youth homelessness and barriers to employment. It comes as new data from the council reveals most young adults are considering emigrating. Grace McManus, Policy and Campaigns Manager at NYCI, says young people should be encouraged to stay.
29: And I think it's really on the government and on us as a state to make them have a place that they can set up a life in. I don't think it's fair for us to expect them to live in their parents' box rooms indefinitely, to not be able to afford to go to social events. I was talking to a young person recently who gets up at 5-6 in the morning, commutes to work, works, and then gets home by 8 or 9 at night because they can't afford to live in the city where they're working.
26: That's it for now. More at 2.
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31: A very good afternoon, I'm Will O'Callaghan. Israel's players will reportedly refuse to swap jerseys with the Irish team after Sunday's Nations League game in Hungary. It's claimed in the Israeli media that the players have decided in advance to not exchange shirts after full time. The Israeli FA have hinted they could make an official complaint about Hamer Hargimson's recent use of the word genocide, but UEFA have not yet received any complaint about about the Irish boss. Dana Morehouse has missed out on a medal at the European Boxing Championships. The Enniskerry fighter lost her flyweight quarterfinal to Laura Fuertes Fernandez of Spain on a split decision in Bulgaria. Mayo have two players in contention to be named Footballer of the Year. Ryan O'Donoghue and Jack Carney have been shortlisted alongside the Kerry forward David Clifford. Mayo have 11 nominees in all for All-Stars after ending their 75-year wait to lift the Sam Maguire Cup. Loud's Dara McDonald joins Mayo duo Dara Byrne and Kobe McDonald in the running for Young Footballer of the Year. Jack Nienaber is remaining tight-lipped about whether he's in the running to succeed Leo Cullen as Leinster's head coach next season. Cullen is set to depart the URC champions when his contract runs out at the end of the season. World Cup winning coach Nienaber says the process is going on with the province currently to make an appointment. Former Leinster out-half and current Argentina head coach Felipe Contepomi is understood to be the front runner. And Cork's Aaron Hill has sealed a spot at December's Scottish Open snooker. To hear live commentary of Kosovo versus the Republic of Ireland this Thursday, download the Go Loud app now.
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26: Mild with sunny spells but rain in the northwest spreading through the afternoon and top temperature 17 to 22 degrees. 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

0: 24 years of age, I want to chat to you on the show today because research from the National Youth Council of Ireland tells us almost 7 in 10 young people are considering moving abroad, and it's all for a better quality of life. Housing and affordability remain the main concerns, but there's also worries about employment. They too have increased, with 9 in 10 now saying it's becoming harder to find secure, well-paid work. So what's your experience? 087 1400 106 is the WhatsApp number. Rebecca's with me on the line today because, Rebecca, you're just home from living abroad and travelling. Are you glad to be back?
1: Hi there. Yeah, I am home from, I've been travelling for the past 10 months. I've been home now for probably around 3 weeks. And I'd say over the past 3 weeks, I've applied for over 50 jobs.
0: Right.
1: I've heard back from about 2. So it's becoming like ever so obvious that I might have to head off again. I guess in previous times I've headed off traveling more for like enjoyment purposes. I've worked abroad and lived abroad on multiple occasions, but it was more like a choice to go and experience another country. But this time I'm feeling like I might have to head abroad more for just the need of getting a job as opposed to doing it for enjoyment.
0: So you 50 positions you've applied for, and have to go into the details, but what sort of even area or sector, just can we get a kind of an idea, Rebecca?
1: So I have an undergraduate degree in geography and French, and at the moment that doesn't seem to stand to me at all. You definitely need masters to kind of get any jobs that aren't just entry level. So I had been applying for a job kind of in the charity and development sector. That's kind of where my interests lay, but you know, most organisations might have one position being advertised, and you know, it's so competitive that you're not even getting emails back letting you know that you haven't received the role. So I've started applying for more entry-level jobs, just any kind of retail positions or just general jobs at all in my local area. And even at that, I'm still not hearing back from companies that I would probably consider myself qualified or in some senses overqualified for as well.
0: So is it two offers to come for interview? Is it just when you say two replies?
1: Yeah, just two interviews. So I have two interviews this week, but that's all I've heard back. So
0: yeah, so fingers crossed.
1: Yeah, hopefully. Yeah. But it's definitely getting more stressful. Like, I've come back now from traveling. Moving out of home isn't an option either because rent is just far too expensive. So I have to look in my local area. I'm lucky enough that my parents are like supportive of me living at home, and I also don't have a car at the moment either. I'm able to drive, but even I'm only able to look for jobs in my local area until I can afford to buy a car or move out, which at the moment is definitely going to take me a while, considering the prices of fuel and rent is just impossible for so many people my age to afford.
0: When you went travelling, how long did you go for?
1: So my most recent stint traveling, I was away for 10 months. Okay. I was working in Japan for the first 5 months. I was on a ski season, which, I mean, seasonal jobs abroad are just so attractive. I had food and accommodation provided. The visa was really easy to get. I was getting paid minimum wage, but I was getting food and accommodation provided as well. And, you know, there is no jobs like that at all in Ireland where, food and accommodation is provided alongside your job. So I guess, just any jobs like that are very attractive. So I think if in the next couple of weeks I don't get a job at home, I'll be trying to do something similar again for this winter season.
0: Yeah, and I'm sure that's very difficult for your family, Rebecca, to hear that. You know, when you clearly want to stay at home, it sounds like, for a while, and you've applied for a hell of a lot of jobs at 50 applications. You know, I'm sure your family and friends are keen for you to stay put.
1: 100%. Like, I love travelling, but I was set on staying at home for a couple of months. I just wanted a bit of stability, stay at home, spend some time with my friends and family. So I don't even really want to head abroad, but it's not looking like it's really a choice. It's stressful at the moment. And especially, you know, having finished college, you know, college isn't a cheap endeavour. I was living up in Galway, so for my degree to not even really stand to me at all, you know, now it's kind of minimum requirement as a master's. So, and then to go and do that is, you know, a whole other ball game. That's so expensive as well. So yeah, it's a bit of a stressful time at the moment.
0: Yeah, look, I know people are listening to these figures today from the National Youth Council of Ireland, and they're thinking, you know, maybe in your first trip, some of that was adventure, you know, and an opportunity to travel the world and the seasonal work and all that comes with that. But when people that are graduates are trying to apply for jobs in Ireland, and it, like what you're saying, you know, if you're finding it hard to get one, it is kind of, but I was sort of surprised today that there's 7 out of 10 considering leaving, Rebecca. I thought the figure even seemed higher than, you know, than it should have been.
1: No, I'm not surprised by that at all. I think when I look at like my peers around me and my close friends, most people are either in like masters at the moment, so further education at home, or looking to move abroad, whether that's like to Oz, anyone kind of in the healthcare sector is looking to head over in that direction, even though that's not looking viable for too much longer because they're kind of clamping down on working holiday visas, and I think people are kind of getting a bit panicked about that, or then people just heading off for like seasonal work in general. I'm not surprised that it's 7 out of 10. I'm actually surprised that it wasn't higher, to be honest.
0: Right. Well, just when you say that, Adam's listening to you today and he's texting. He says, I've lived in Australia for 9 months. I had a brilliant time, but it's not all sunshine and rainbows. He doesn't elaborate any further than that, but we'd love to hear more about that, Adam, if you want to send us in a voice note. 087 1400 106 is the number. Stay with us, Rebecca, because Karina's on the line as well. Karina, you're also in Galway, but you have a number of kids. Is some of them in this age group we're talking about? Yours range from 18 to 29, is that right?
2: That's right. Yeah, exactly. And they're in the same situation. And to be honest with you, it's heartbreaking to see them. Like, I still have some at home, and to see them in their late 20s and trying to live a life, it's not fair. And as I said, there's a few of them are looking at going abroad because there is nothing here. And as your previous caller said, there are no jobs. The number of jobs that are disappearing, it's unbelievable. It's very hard to get in anywhere. It's very hard to move. I know one of mine does a long commute and was hoping to change and can't seem to move anyway. And all they're looking at is going abroad. All of her children are away. One in America, one in Canada. Yeah, one in America, one in Canada, one in South America. I mean, it's just heartbreaking, you know, to see them all going. And I'm the generation that a lot left. You know, when I was, we didn't expect to see our own children having to emigrate. But there are no options. And even now, if you look at the housing situation, they're advertising amounts per week rather than months to try and make people feel that it's cheaper, but it's not. I mean, you're talking about 380, 390 a week for a room in a house. That leaves nothing for a car, for life, even to save, to get out of there. Like, it's literally a no-win situation. There's absolutely no hope whatsoever, and you see houses going up for sale and they're being bought by big groups, particularly here in Galway, flats, apartments going up, and they're all being bought by corporations from outside the country for rent only. So there's never going to be an opportunity for them to own their own house, and they're just looking at it going, why, you know, they've all been to school, they've all been to college. You know, they're good workers, and it's just heartbreaking that we're just letting our own disappear out of the country.
0: And your of your own adult children, Karina, that are at home, are they the ones that have finished college, and they're the working ones?
2: They're the working. Yeah, as I said, one of my girls has a 1.5 hour commute every day. That's on a good day now. When the wet, well, coming into the winter time, that will be longer. And by the time you get up at 6:30 in the morning and head off, be in, and come home again at night 7:30. You're exhausted, you're tired, there's no social life, there's nothing. It's just heartbreaking. And I know of her peers, most have left, most are abroad. I think she was just saying that, like, she's in contact with her friends in America, Australia, Canada, Japan, all over the world, but they're not here. You know, and it's absolutely, it's disgraceful, really, to be honest with you. Somebody needs to wake up and see what's going on.
0: You hear about all of the employment opportunities and country at full employment, and I think a lot of people, and just even I'll come to some of those texts in a moment, you know, that yes, young people generally go abroad for travel and opportunity, and then a lot will come home. But the idea that we've so many young graduates, and as you say, young professionals, like in your own home, Karina, who are even struggling to get jobs, as Rebecca talked about, and even when they have the job, they can't afford to live, and that this is why they're looking to go.
2: That's it. That is literally it. I mean, as I said, I've seen a niece of mine went off to America. There isn't a hope that she'll ever come back. The quality of life she has here, she can't get over the price. She's home recent. She can't get over the cost of living here. It's gone beyond a joke. And as I said, I genuinely don't know where it's going to end. There's no housing. You know, how are they even? And we're going to pay the price down the line. How are they going to have children? How are we going to support everybody else in the country? As I said, my generation, we're supposedly the youngest generation in Europe. Obviously, we're getting older now, but we're not being replaced. Our children are leaving in front of our eyes, and it's heartbreaking.
0: Well, this texter here too, Karina, my only son moved to Sydney. He's a qualified physiotherapist. He simply couldn't afford to stay in Ireland, and I think it's a disgrace that the country has come to this. Another listener has three children, highly skilled, educated to master's level, at great expense to me on a taxed income. Two are now in London and one also in Sydney. They should be attracted back to Ireland. The government should be looking to get these people back with tax breaks and cash incentives, says this listener. See, the cash incentive is fine, Karina. It's a one-off thing. You know, like, is that really going to be enough to...
2: No, it's not. We need bigger housing stock. We need the cost of living to come down. To me, it's absolutely soul-destroying to see people qualifying as doctors and nurses and their first thing is to get on the boat to get out of the country. I mean, there's something wrong. Something seriously wrong. Is it a grand to the people to go off, you know, for their holiday and come back?
0: That's different if you're going for a year away after educationers. That's totally different. Do that and come back.
2: But we're letting a lot of our intellectual people out of the country. It's unbelievable with no support.
0: Grace is with us. Just when you talk there now about the health sector. Grace, you're a student nurse. Is that right? If I got Grace with us, can you hear me, Grace? No, we'll try maybe to reconnect with Grace. It's 1800-453-106. That's the number. We'll get Grace back there on the line. Aoife is with us. Aoife, good afternoon.
3: Good afternoon, Andrea. How are you?
0: Not too bad at all, Aoife. Where in the world are you? Are you in Ireland?
3: I'm in Dublin, yeah. I'm in Dublin. I work in the disability sector during the day. I teach yoga in the night and then I'm in college after I teach yoga in the evening.
0: Fair play to you.
3: And I can still not afford to rent by myself in Dublin. So it is painful. I was on with you a few months ago explaining the situation.
0: Oh yes.
3: Of the three evictions in 4 years. Three no fault evictions because landlords are just trying to make their own way in it as well, and they're pulling the houses back for their family because there is nowhere for us to go. And very similar to what your other speaker was saying there, like the big apartment blocks are being built by vulture funds and the government are getting like contracts to be able to rent them out or they're renting them out at astronomical prices. Like I'm a little bit older than that demographic and I feel like I'm being forced out of the country that I call home.
0: Did you remind me, did you live abroad at some point?
3: No.
0: No, you've always lived here.
3: I'm trying to stay here, it feels like it's getting more and more difficult. Like, I don't want to have to leave my family. Like, I don't want to have to leave my home, but they're doing nothing to keep us. It feels like they're quite happy to drive us out of the country and for us to suffer and not have a home. And then they come back and they say, oh, well, women of a certain demographic aren't having kids. How are we supposed to bring kids into this world when we don't have the stability of fixed incomes that meet the rising cost of living crisis or a stable base that we can call home? Like, that's a foundation. It's one of our primary needs. Like, and then it's putting it back on us saying, oh, as if we were choosing for this to be our problem, like, to be something that we're choosing to do.
0: And you're a really unique case in this, you know, not unique, as in I'm sure you're not alone, by the way, but I mean, Aoife, just in the sense that, like, you're working full-time in, you said, the disability sector. Did you tell me, you're teaching Pilates then in the evening?
3: Yeah, okay, yeah.
0: Sorry, yoga in the evening. Sorry, yeah. And then you're in college at night.
3: Yeah.
0: You physically couldn't do any more in the day.
3: I'm trying to do a postgrad because apparently my undergraduate degree, even though it's a good degree, isn't worth a curse anymore. So, like, we were sold, oh, if you go to school, you get good grades. If you go to college, you'll get a good job. You'll be able to afford a house. You'll be able to have a good quality of life. And I feel like that was robbed from us. We did things right. I worked hard. I'm dyslexic. But that didn't stop me because I still wanted to be one of the first people in my family to go to college and to inverted in commas, get a good life for myself, build a good life for myself and my family. But unfortunately, like, it doesn't matter anymore. Like, it's everybody is in the same boat. It's not just me. I'm not a unique case. But it my family, my brother, my cousins, my friends, they, Australia, Dubai, and
0: that's
3: Canada.
0: That's where they all are, Aoife, is it?
3: And there's absolutely no incentive for them to come home, because what are they coming home to other than family? They're not coming home to a more stable life. They're not coming home to a life that values balance of personal life and professional life. They're like, this whole graft culture is killing people, to be honest. And if they're not like crippled with the pressure of trying to hit a target that's always moving, they're just leaving. And I don't blame them, but I just really don't want to have to be forced out of the country that I call home.
0: It's desperately sad, Aoife, to hear. You know, like, and you're not alone. Like, sure, there's a text here. You know, this listener telling me I'm going to encourage my own young lad to get out of the country whenever he's old enough to do so. I should have left myself years ago.
3: I feel like I know this is probably off topic, but I feel like the government are just putting the responsibility of housing on everybody else but themselves. Like, this new legislation of, oh, you can put a cabin in the back of your parents' garden. It's not their responsibility to make sure that there's enough housing for their children. It's the government. Mm. Same with these landlords that are getting shamed. Like, the small landlords, I don't feel like they should be shamed for pulling their houses back and giving them to their family members. It's the fact that people are, like, at the government or the higher-ups, they're allowing these vulture funds to come in and profit off the basic need of housing.
0: And nobody's, like, as you said there, just on that point, like, nobody's dream is to put themselves through college and all that goes with that, and postgrads and master's levels and all of these different grades. Nobody dreams of living in a shed in their parents' back garden. Like, that's not the dream, as you say, people want. Let me bring Grace in, Aoife, if you can, and thank you for sharing that experience with us today. Grace is with us too. Grace, you're a student nurse, is that right?
4: Yeah, I am.
0: Yeah. And what's your story? Where are you? You in Ireland? You're in Ireland.
4: I am for now, anyways. Yeah, I moved up to Dublin for college 4 years ago now.

0: There's about 250 of us.
1: And how many do you reckon will leave when you graduate?
0: Like, as many as can, like as many people who are financially able to, because that's the other aspect of it. It's already so difficult to stay in Ireland, but leaving isn't that easy as well. Like, it is difficult. And we're working on placement in hospitals, unpaid, for 4 years of our degree. And like myself and so many other nursing students I know, we're working 13-hour shifts in the hospital and then sprinting to the bar or the pub or whatever, the shop that we also work in, because we're actually not earning money while we're in the hospital. But Ireland and our government are very, very good at using and abusing young people without actually giving them any type of financial reward or even just supportive reward.
1: And sorry, when you say working, Grace, sorry, just to be clear, when you say you're working in the hospital, this is the placement, the college placement you're talking about, is it?
0: Yeah, but we're working 13-hour shifts, the same as nurses who are getting very poorly paid, but we're working the same shifts as these nurses with €0 to our name and expected a 40-hour week of these shifts on top of working part-time, on top of studying
1: while you're training
0: for our actual course. Yeah. And then they expect us to stay in the country after 4 years of genuine abuse and like forced labour. They think that we are going to be willing to stay in this country when we can't, because nurses' salaries are already probably one of the lowest within our system. And maybe, like, I know it's a public sector job, so it does come with a lot of benefits, but these benefits don't equal out the fact that we're earning, I think, maximum €38,000 as a graduate nurse, which graduate nurses can go up to 4 or 5 years while working in that hospital, which means you are earning such incredibly low money. On top of, we're seeing a housing crisis, we are seeing a huge, huge, huge cost of living crisis. There's no chance that we are going to be able to use that money to live our lives here.
1: Yeah, and like, look, I know when you talk about the use of forced labour, it's part, I suppose, of the there's a lot of college courses would have, you know, a work experience component to them. I suppose maybe the difference for people, because some of the texts coming in, you know, about that it's part of your placement and part of the course. But I suppose maybe the difference when you're a student nurse is that, you know, you've long hours as part of that placement. You're still doing a lot. You're doing a lot of work too, Grace.
0: You're doing the same. Yeah, you're doing the same hour shift as an actual qualified nurse. And at the same time, absolutely, there are so many other courses that do the same, just like medicine and physio and all of those healthcare courses. But they don't have the same hours as nursing students do.
1: Okay.
0: The only people who have the same placement hours as nursing students are people who are doing apprenticeships in trades. But those people are getting paid for the placement that they're doing.
1: Fair enough.
0: Nursing is the only course that doesn't
1: have that. You think you'll leave when you graduate?
0: 100%. It's either that or I will have to look into doing a master's to find an alternative route, because general nursing as a graduate won't get me anywhere in Ireland.
1: This texter here has got in touch to say, I'm a 31-year-old fully qualified teacher at master's level in County Waterford. There are literally no jobs. There's only jobs in Dublin where it's too expensive to live. My teachers are all on the dole after dealing with false promises of employment during college. It's nearly impossible to justify staying in this country where you can't afford to live, have a family or a home. And this texter, will you hear this? This listener says, 7 of us met for coffee recently, and between the 7 of us, we had no children left in Ireland. None of them are coming back. We're all getting older now, and we've no support network. So I'm really looking forward to old age, says this listener. 087 1400 106 is the WhatsApp number. Keep your messages coming in. It was desperately sad listening to the callers there this afternoon, between Aoife and Grace and Rebecca and Karina there talking about, you know, her fears for her own children. Potentially moving abroad as well. Emails lunchtimelive@newstalk.com. We'll take a short break, back in a moment.
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3: You've probably heard of GLP-1R agonists, the things like Ozempic and Wegovy that have taken the world by storm when it comes to treating obesity and diabetes. But with so many people using them, evidence of other surprising and unexpected benefits have emerged. Now an Irish doctor is at the forefront of research into their impact on drug addiction. Could we soon be prescribing Ozempic to stop someone from being

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4: Behind the immersion, there's a switch no one understands. 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We're Topline. 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

0: much-awaited season finale of season two of The Irish Traitors gets underway later this evening. It's been a great season so far. Who do you want to win, though? 087 1400 106 is the WhatsApp number. If you haven't watched last night's episode, just be aware we're going to be talking, maybe some spoilers over the next few moments, but we sent our reporter, Bibra Holmes, out and about in the streets of Dublin today to ask people if they want the traitors or the faithfuls to win.
1: I have a feeling it'll be Porrico. Yeah.
2: Why do you think that?
1: Because I think he's very wise. He's very able, and very, I think, conniving in some way. I just sense that about him.
2: Do you think there's anything that might scupper him?
3: Well, I wonder if Diego and Anna got together.
1: Yes.
3: There's only four of them. Could they not oust at one traitor at least?
4: Hopefully Carla.
2: And why do you hope she go in?
4: She was there from the start and got through the whole way.
5: Porrico. I think he's played a clever game as a traitor. So I think he's in a good position.
2: Anything that might scupper him last minute?
5: If he tries to protect Carla too much, he might run into trouble. So I think he might have to hang her out to dry a bit.
6: Diego. Yeah. I'd love him to win. I can't wait for tonight.
0: Yeah, I have to say I'm really looking forward to it tonight. Michelle Townsend, showbiz reporter with RSVP, is with me here on the programme today. Michelle, do you have a favourite that you want to see crowned victorious?
7: Afternoon, Andrea.
0: How are you?
7: I am definitely team traitor all the way. I think it is so much more entertaining backing the traitors than the faithful. I don't know if that's a controversial take. I just think when you are watching it as a viewer, obviously the faithful don't know what's going on, but you as a viewer, you see the traitors in the conclave, you see them plotting their next moves, you know, who will we murder, who will we use as a scapegoat. I think it's so much more interesting, and especially this year, I mean, Carla, the last OG traitor standing, she has been brilliant, such an entertaining personality. Yes, of course, she had the slip up with Aoife, you know, in hindsight, she shouldn't have recruited her and thrown her under the bus. But other than that, she's played a great game. And I will say, Porrigo as well, didn't really rate him as a faithful. But I will say, since he's been recruited, he's been a brilliant traitor. Obviously, the slip up was Janet. But look, he seems to have gotten away with that so far. And it's the final tonight. So I am rooting for Porrigo and Carla. Now, will they win together? I don't know.
0: Oh, will
7: I
0: you
7: do
0: stop?
7: Think Porrigo
0: I think he's throwing her under the bus. There's no question. Yeah. No question about it. I think if he gets any chance at all, he'll have her straight under the bus, Michelle.
7: I know.
0: Evening.
7: I mean, I'd like to think he wouldn't, but that's just because I'm a Carla fan. I mean, the easy path, isn't it? Get Diego to get rid of Anna and then the two of them win it together, but that's a bit too simple and not very dramatic, so we'll have to see how it pans out.
0: Yeah, this texter here says, I'd love to see the traitors win. Porrick and Carla have played an absolute blinder throughout the season. Eamon O'Keefe, of course, from the Irish Traitors season one, is with us on the programme, Michelle, too. Does tonight bring back some memories, Eamon?
8: Oh, yeah, Andrea, you will. Last year, the final, it was an absolutely amazing night. It was the first time the cast all got together since the show had finished, you know. So, yeah, it brings back great memories, like.
0: Just remind us, Eamon. So, I was kind of racking my brains last night. Some of us, we were texting during the show and we were trying to think, because Siobhan said last night there isn't going to be another, like, last night's round table. That isn't going to happen tonight. So, what is the format again tonight? Just remind us.
8: Well, it's fluid. It changes season on season. So, like, to be honest with you, last year there was a round table, but there was an extra player last year. So there was five players in the final last year. You had the dynamic of Nick and Ben going against Oyen and Vanessa, with Kelly stuck in the middle. But now there's only four. So to be honest with you, I don't know how it's going to play out, really. I don't know, will they go straight to a fire pit or will they have one more round table? But it's going to be interesting regardless.
0: Do you have any idea, Michelle? Can you shed any light on how this will play out tonight?
7: I imagine they would go straight to the fire pit just because we do have one less player. I mean, if you think about it, it's two traitor versus two faithful.
0: Yeah.
7: So maybe there could be a round table and three into the final game. But I don't know from a producer's point of view how dramatic that would be. We will have to wait and see. Obviously, Grani was injured and had to leave the show. And I think that's kind of where the numbers have dropped.
0: Oh, that's where it's the
7: why we don't have the extra player. But I watch all the series and I love that fire pit at the game. I think it's so tense and exciting. And I think the producers all want to capitalise on that drama, no matter who's left in.
0: How do you rate this year's season, Eamon, in terms of the master plan and the mind games?
8: Oh, it's been very good. Like, it has been very good. It's been a lot different game to our game, obviously, but there's a different cast of characters and they played it a lot differently. But, like, my hat's off to Carla and Porrigo. I think they have been absolutely brilliant. Like you can't underestimate how hard it is to be in that game as a traitor from the start and to get to where Carla's got. She's only made one little slip up there, but like she's managed to turn it around masterfully. And Porrigo, he came in, he was recruited, which is always more difficult, in my opinion. Mm. He took to it like a duck to water. He was
0: I don't know if that's a good thing now, but anyway.
8: He was dealt a bad hand with that murder in plain sight mission, I thought. It was a very difficult one. I thought he pulled it off fairly well. He just picked the wrong person, but the way he managed to swing it around and turn it, I think the both of them are thoroughly deserved winners. I think the Faithfuls have been awful, and they don't deserve. They do not deserve any share of that pie. That is all. That should be all for the traitors.
0: Yeah, listener here says, I think Porrick has been much better as a traitor than he was as a Faithful. Another listener tells me, I think what Aoife did was very petty. She ruined it for Carla, who would never have been under any suspicion. Honestly, I think it shouldn't have been allowed what she did, and because of that, I hope the traitors win, Eamon. Says this texter.
8: No, I disagree with that, because that is the only mistake Carla made. You run that risk. Like, it was clear as day to Aoife as soon as she turned up with the fire pit, she'd been thrown under the bus. So it was her last little parting shot. She didn't break the rules by voting for Carla. You're allowed to vote for whoever you want to vote for, but so I think that was the only little mistake she made. And honest with you, I'd have done the same thing myself.
0: Really? Do you know, I was kind of wondering now last night when I was thinking after the whatever semi-final episode, do you think there's a path for Anna here tonight still?
8: I think the problem here is they both know Carla is a traitor, but
0: yeah,
8: they suspect each other, and I think that it's going to take a lot. I don't really think they have a great connection from what we see on the telly. So I think it's going to take a lot to swing it back that they can see the full picture now. And let's be honest, Andrea, we've had nothing. They've shown us nothing to say that the Faithfuls can get it right up to now. So.
0: Yeah, well, that's very true, actually. But you'd have to kind of assume with whatever vote or banishing or whatever's going to happen at the fire pit tonight, you'd nearly have to assume that Carla is going to be the first ticked off the list there.
8: Like, you would, but I've been thinking Carla's going to be gone each night
0: every
8: for the last
0: episode,
8: three
0: I know.
8: So, I mean, I wouldn't assume anything. I think Porrigo is sitting pretty. I'd be a lot more worried if I was Carla, but stranger things have happened, especially in this season, and I wouldn't rule out the two of them getting it over the line. I'd be a lot more worried, as I said, if I was Carla. Her chances are probably a small bit less than Porrigo, but I think it all points towards traitors this season.
0: Yeah, listener says, I think it has to be edited quite weirdly, because I don't understand how the Faithfuls have missed so many blatant leads. Would you agree?
8: I would, because, yeah, like, from being on the show, I know from our series that there was lots of stuff that the viewers didn't get to see. That's a combination of just so much time in there with just an hour to show absolutely everything. You obviously can't get to everything, but there's a lot of editing, and there'll be some players that'll be happy with their edits, and there'll be some players that won't, and that's just the nature of the beast, unfortunately.
0: Right, who are we going to be talking to tomorrow, finally, Eamon? Who is the winner or winners?
8: I think Porrick O and will definitely take home the victory, and I hope that Carla will be beside him. That's probably a lot down to him.
0: Michelle?
7: I think it's a traitor win. I want it to be Porrigo with Carla. I think Porrigo is going to do it on him by himself. That being said, Carla has made it this far and has been under pressure. Wouldn't you love to see Carla somehow spin it for herself? Can't see it happening, but I definitely agree with Eamon. It's a traitor's win tonight. Either Porrig on his own or Porrig with Carla.
0: I think she'd be robbed as the OG if she manages to get to the final and loses it tonight. But if there's any level of scientific data to my Instagram, I was running a poll on this since early morning today, and 50% of the people that took part told me that they think there's no question Porrig is going to throw Porrig child Carla under that bus this evening. We will have to wait and see. 9:30, very much looking forward to it. For the moment, Eamon O'Keefe, Michelle Townsend, thanks a million to you both for joining us on the programme today. Now, we have a fabulous competition all this week here on Lunchtime Live. We are sending one lucky listener, with a friend or whoever you like, off to the luxurious four-star Galmont Hotel in Galway. It is the perfect place to base yourself if you want to enjoy Galway City, everything that it has to offer. The prize includes two nights bed and breakfast with dinner as well on an evening of your choice at the Marina's restaurant. So if you want to be in with a chance of the prize today, all you have to do is tell me, do you recognise this famous Galway voice?
9: A lot of people think I'm from Derry because of Derry Girls.
10: If anyone deserves to get punished, it should be Michelle.
9: But I am from Galway. My accent's quite soft. I've never had a super strong accent. I'd say girls and Derry'd say girls.
0: Yeah, if you recognise that voice, text your answer and your name. Send it in 53106 at a cost of 30 cent. We will pick a winner. We'll announce that before the end of the show. All of the information on their website, thegalmont.com. Up next, everything you need to know about getting a mortgage.
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0: Everything you need to know about getting, drawing down or switching mortgages. 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
21: Hi, Andrea. How are you?
0: Not too bad at all. You were telling me off air you're very busy.
21: Exceptionally busy, yeah. It's unusual. You've got a lot of people who are worried about rates going up, so they're looking to refix. You have an increasing number of people looking to do home improvements because it turns out, to coin your phrase, their first home has become their forever home.
0: Yeah.
21: And you've just got a lot of people looking to get approved, regardless who are first-time buyers. So yeah, very, very busy time for mortgage brokers.
0: 087 1400 106. That is the WhatsApp number for your questions, voice notes for Trevor this afternoon. This listener is currently on a variable mortgage. They're looking to get fixed, but unfortunately, they've now been made redundant, Trevor. How will this affect the moving bank?
21: So if they've been made redundant, they don't have an income, so they're not moving bank. But what they can do is contact their existing lender. And with most lenders, the variable rate is higher than any fixed rate options that are available. So it won't affect their arrangement with their existing lender as long as they can meet the repayments. So they should contact their existing lender and understand what fixed rate options are available.
0: Okay. 087 1400 106. Keep the messages coming in. This listener is currently on a four-year fixed term contract. It comes to an end at the end of January. When should they start shopping around?
21: So early December, they're going to get a letter from their lender explaining to them what the options available to them are. We'd suggest that people look at their options outside of their existing lender approximately 3 months before the expiry of a fixed rate. So in this customer's case, early November, they should pick up the phone, contact a mortgage broker, understand their market options, and then compare them with what their lender will offer them.
0: Yeah, it's not always guaranteed, though, that when you if you move lender, you know, that you'll get a better rate at the moment, is it?
21: No, for sure. So often your own lender has the best deal for you, right? But invariably, it's very important, given it's such a significant financial commitment, that you understand all of your options and then make a decision based on the facts. So for sure, your own lender may be the best for you, but they certainly won't tell you that better options are available elsewhere. And that's why you need to benchmark your existing lender against the market.
0: This listener's in her late 60s, single, says she could never afford to buy a home on her own, Trevor, but recently inherited some money, not enough though to buy a house. I don't qualify for any of the first time buyers schemes because I can't get a mortgage except for the local authority loan, but they will only lend me €30,000, which isn't enough. I think it seems very unfair and discriminatory. Am I eligible for any other kind of loan?
21: So it very much depends for this person. So when you're assessed for a mortgage, a term has to be applied to the mortgage. And typically a lender will lend to age 70, provided that you're able to work to age 70. So this person may qualify for a 10-year term with the lender.
0: Mm.
21: If they have a strong pension, which they may have built up in work over time, certain lenders will consider lending into retirement so long as there is some security around the pension. So what this person should absolutely do is pick up the phone to a broker, understand which lenders may be able to facilitate her, and in doing so, before she does it, get an understanding of what her pension benefit statement says.
0: Okay. Do all lenders give cash back to first-time buyers, asks this listener. I'm looking to buy my own place and I'm worried that I won't be able to afford furniture, but a friend mentioned that I can get cash back after drawing down my mortgage. What exactly does it mean and how much will I get?
21: So, a couple of things. So, no, not every lender gives cash back to first-time buyers, but an awful lot of lenders do give cash back to both first-time buyers, movers, and people who switch. The cash back option ranges from €1,500 up to 3% of the loan amount. The devil is in the detail. You shouldn't borrow from a bank because of the amount of cash back they'll give you. You should borrow from a bank firstly because they'll give you the amount you want. You want to make sure you get a good rate, and then as a bonus, balance up the fact that you will get cash back. But plenty of cash back options out there. Traditionally, up until a few years ago, cashback came at a price. The rate was quite high. That's not the case anymore. So plenty of options and plenty of cashback available.
0: Often the cashback is split that it's a certain amount at the drawdown point, and then on completion of the 4 or 5 years, you get the remainder, isn't it?
21: Yeah, so two lenders in particular give you 2% cashback on completion of your mortgage within 40 days. And then once you reach 5 years with the mortgage and the mortgage being paid on time, you get a further 1% at the end of the 5 years.
0: Our interest rate is up next year, says this listener. Should we start shopping around already or switch before the rate even changes?
21: So what they should do is understand, how does their interest rate compare to rates that are available today? Interest rates have increased, ECB rates, that is, twice in the last 3 months. It's more than likely that home loan rates, which haven't been affected by most of the lenders will increase at some point between now and the end of the year. They could be on a rate where they borrowed maybe 3 years ago, and they could be on a rate of 4.5, 4.75, so they could get a cheaper rate today. So they really just need to understand how their current rate benchmarks against the market today. If it's lower, you stay where you are and go from there. But important to understand how it benchmarks.
0: Is there any way to release some equity from your mortgage without it being for an emergency medical procedure? Question from a listener.
21: Yes is the answer.
0: You can release equity
21: for various reasons, as long as they're fully reasonable and understandable from a lender's point of view. So if you are looking to borrow money for medical purposes, it is possible. It really depends on the loan amount. Lots of lenders have minimum loan amounts, but you can release equity for many reasons, including in some cases medical reasons.
0: Yeah. So do you go to the bank about that?
21: Your first port of call is always your existing lender to understand what they'll do for you, and then see if you can get a better deal elsewhere from a broker. But yeah, the first instance, you should contact your lender.
0: Listener wondering, they're currently in a 4-year fixed term mortgage. It runs up next year. I am now applicable for a green mortgage. So should I go back to a mortgage broker to find out the best options, or will I need to deal directly with the lender?
21: So again, contact your lender, tell them you're now a green mortgage, ask them can they change the rate during your fixed rate with the green BEOR. If they can, that's great. If they can't, you should contact a broker and understand what options are available elsewhere. Some lenders will allow you change rate during a fixed rate period with an upgraded BEOR, others don't. So start with your own lender and then speak to a broker.
0: This listener is hoping to go for a mortgage, to go for mortgage approval in the next few months. They will be finishing up maternity leave in the coming weeks as well. Despite getting full maternity pay, will the banks take this into account or look at it as time out of work?
21: No, banks are okay with this. Maybe up until 5 years ago, they were very unreasonable in how they dealt with people who were on maternity leave. So no, so once you have a letter from your employer confirming you were on maternity leave and that you've returned to work and confirming the terms and conditions of your re-employment or effectively the continuation of your employment, there's absolutely no issue at all.
0: Trevor Grant, our expert this Tuesday, chairperson of the Association of Irish Mortgage Advisors. Trevor, we'll have to get you back again soon to answer the rest of our listeners' questions. My thanks to the production team today, show produced by Heather Blackburn, Niamh Hamill, Laura Hannan, Mia Sherwood-Scully, Rory Galvin, Michael Quilligan was on sound, and the editor is Aisling Moore. Congratulations to Paddy Reedy from Nina in County Tipperary. Paddy, you're off to the Galmont Hotel for 2 nights. Enjoy it. We'll be in touch with you after the programme. Email is lunchtimelive@newstalk.com if you want to share your stories with us. Sean will be with you next. We'll chat to you at midday tomorrow.
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31: It's been reported today that a New York woman's birthday celebrations didn't go quite the way she planned. Danielle Timone, who had just turned 40, was in her back garden when a sinkhole opened up and she fell in. Afternoon, you're welcome to the Moncrief Show. On the show today, guilt after an affair. Is the necktie dead? And autumn hasn't started yet. All that and more coming up over the next 2 hours. First, though, here's Bernie with the news.
32: Across Ireland, this is the home of conversation that counts. This is News Talk.
33: It's 2 o'clock. Good afternoon. The government looks set to cut the carbon tax on home heating oil in the budget. The cost of filling a standard kerosene tank has risen to more than €1,600, almost 80% higher than a year ago. Around €160 of that is carbon tax. Taoiseach and Finance Minister Simon Harris says he's examining measures to bring that cost down.
34: The cost of that, through no fault of any of theirs, might have been around €900-950 last year to fill the tank, is as you rightly say, could be as high as €1,700 and potentially rising this year as well. We've got to intervene in relation to that.
33: A cancer trial in Cork will explore the use of blood tests to reduce the need for invasive biopsies in advanced breast cancer patients. The collaboration between UCC, CUH and Breakthrough Cancer Research will recruit 50 participants from Cork and Kerry. CEO of Breakthrough Cancer Research, Orla Dolan, says the trial is a step towards precision in treatment.
35: A simple blood test, and whether that simple blood test, also known as a liquid biopsy, can be used to look at somebody's cancer, not just at the beginning, but as they're treated, to see genetic changes that are happening in real time. So those then can be used to better match treatments, to be able to change things and make decisions about somebody's care along the way.
33: Doctors who are members of the IMO have voted in favour of industrial action. It's the latest union to make the move in response to the failure to agree a new public sector pay deal. The IMO says action will begin from October 14th. Dublin's nightlife has all the ingredients to rival other major European cities. That's according to the night mayor of Amsterdam, who's speaking at a conference on Dublin's late-night economy. Pub owners, promoters and musicians are among those attending the Dublin City Council event. Freek Valak, Amsterdam's night mayor, says extending opening hours will give all venues a boost.
36: I feel like there's a lot of wasted opportunity at the moment. And that's not just for business, it's for the people who rely on those businesses to start their careers, you know, young musicians. Club culture especially is not just music, it's theatre, it's, you know, fashion. All of a sudden there's this pipeline which kind of ends very abruptly at night, and I think that's a shame. So if you do it in a way that is not just centred around a few high streets.
33: That's it for now, more at 3.
0: This is a simple lesson about doing good things. 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
6: A very good afternoon, I'm Will O'Callaghan. Mikel Arteta has agreed a contract extension with Premier League champions Arsenal. The Spaniard's contract was due to expire next summer, but it's understood that he's come to terms on a long-term deal. Israel's players will reportedly refuse to swap jerseys with the Irish team after Sunday's Nations League game in Hungary. It's claimed in the Israeli media that the players have decided in advance to not exchange shirts after full-time. The Israeli FA have hinted they could make an official complaint about Ireland boss Hamer Halgrimsson's recent comments, which used the word genocide, but UEFA have not yet received any such complaint. Dana Morehouse and Evelyn Agaro have both missed out on medals at the European Boxing Championships. Morehouse lost her flyweight quarterfinal this morning against Laura Fuertes-Fernandez of Spain on a split decision in Bulgaria, while England's Chantelle Reid has got the decision from all the judges in her light middleweight quarter against Agaro. And Mayo have two players in contention to be named Footballer of the Year. Ryan O'Donoghue and Jack Carney have been shortlisted alongside Kerry forward David Clifford. Mayo have 11 nominees for All-Stars after ending their 75-year wait to lift the Sam Maguire Cup. Loud's Darren McDonald will join Mayo duo Dara Byrne and Colby McDonald in the running for Young Footballer of the Year. To hear live commentary of Kosovo against the Republic of Ireland this Thursday, download the Go Loud app now.
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33: A mix of cloud and sunny spells with scattered showers in places and top temperatures 17 to 22 degrees. And now you're up to date on News Talk.
31: 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Later in the show, as always on a Tuesday, Jonathan de Burka Butler will be in with news stories from other parts of the world. Also, as well, as you know, world leaders are gathering in New York for a United Nations conference. Donald Trump is due to address the United Nations at about 3 o'clock our time. And that's always going to be exciting. God knows what he's going to come out with. Also, we're going to be talking about foot golf. We'll have a man in the studio with us who is a national champion at foot golf. I'd never heard of it before this morning, but apparently it is what it sounds like. It's golf that you play with your feet. Anyway, first off, Alex Croxford is a relationship coach in the UK, but arrived there through a somewhat unorthodox route, you could say. Alex's marriage broke down because in their first year together, Alex had an affair lasting 8 months, and Alex had to purge on working her own guilt and now helps other women do the same. Alex, good afternoon to you.
11: Hi, how are you?
31: Not too bad, thank you. On paper, I suppose, when you were getting married and you'd been with your partner for many years before that, it all sounded fairly idyllic.
11: Yeah, I really thought we were going to be together forever. Like, we were very happy. We'd met when we were much younger, but didn't start going out until we were in our late 20s. But yeah, truly, I felt very excited and very happy at the time about the future. So yeah.
31: And you know, you'd had the wedding and you'd moved into a nice house and all the rest of it. But would it be fair to say you were both very busy?
11: Yes, I would say, like, looking back, we were living very separate lives. At the time, I just kind of felt normal, but I was very committed to my career in TV as a TV executive. He was studying in his own world. We were kind of living like two separate islands, you know, under the same house, if I'm honest.
31: Mm. No, but was it just that prompted the affair? Because you'd also intended to become pregnant, but that proved to be more difficult than you'd thought.
11: Yeah, I think there were so many things going on underneath the surface that I had no idea of. And I want to be really careful to say that whenever I talk about these things, this is never an excuse. Like, I am not justifying my behavior in any which way, but there were a lot of unseen things bubbling under the surface that I wasn't aware of, and nor was he. I didn't really know how lonely I was. I didn't know how disconnected I was to my feelings. I didn't know how numb I was. And when we came off the pill to try and have a baby, and it was proving really hard for us to do that, and we were told that we'd probably have to go through IVF, I was suddenly unaware of, well, I was unaware of the grief that I was starting to feel, and the fear and the, well, utter terror, if I'm honest with you, being told that it might be difficult to have a baby. And I think there was a part of me that didn't know how to process this pain and felt very alone with it. And again, this is not a justification, but I do think that there was a further distance created in that moment because I was going through something that I didn't know how to ask for support around, and he didn't know how to support me around it either. We were kind of floating in the unknown in some respects.
31: Well, he didn't know how you were feeling, I suppose, and you hadn't told anyone.
11: Exactly. I didn't know how I was feeling, if I'm honest with you. So I couldn't really even tell him. I remember bursting into tears at one point when we were told that we were going to have to go through IVF. And that was a moment where I was just like, I don't want to do this. I don't want to do this. But up until that point, I'd always come across as very stoic and very strong and very together. I was the one that didn't have a big emotions. You know, I was the go-getter. And so I just kind of approached this infertility in the exact same way as I'd approached the rest of my life, which was like, right, it's a project, I need to fix it, I just need to get on with it. But obviously under the surface there was so much pain that I wasn't looking at and I wasn't addressing.
31: And so when the affair started, did it even feel like the start of an affair or like a series of one night stands almost?
11: Like, it's the word affair, I find it, like, it's a catch-all, and everyone has their own interpretation of what an affair is. And for me, this wasn't love. I didn't ever want to leave my husband for somebody else. I really loved my husband. I couldn't, if I'm honest with you, it's so confusing to me how I'd ended up in this situation, and people, you know, have their own opinions on that, and that is fine. But I couldn't understand how I'd ended up here. And I felt like, in hindsight, I can look back and see that it was that feeling of being chosen and wanted and the attention and also a form of escape from my own inner turmoil that I was going through. And I think, you know, some people turn to alcohol, some people turn to drugs, some people turn to, you know, other addictions. And unfortunately, in this moment, I turned to someone else. And, you know, there is not an excuse for that. That is not right. I'm not justifying it. But I do think this happens so much more than we are willing to admit out loud in society. And yet there is so much that we can learn from it. And there's so much we can grow from. And there's so much we can evolve when we actually understand what was happening underneath the surface, rather than just looking at the symptom, which is ultimately the infidelity.
31: And it strikes me from what I've read about it that, you know, you were doing it, but it was also eating you inside while you were doing it.
11: Oh, it was awful. I felt so split between the part of me that was involved in this, and then the part of me that still loved my husband and was at home looking at him, and we were going through, you know, fertility treatment, and I would just, I didn't know what to do. I felt so torn between telling him and blowing up everything that we were going through, everything that he was studying for, everything was going to come crashing down. We were doing a huge extension on the house. We were going through IVF, and I just didn't know what to do. I thought, if I can just, I'll just, you know, keep this secret. If I keep the secret, then nothing needs to happen. Nothing needs to dissolve. You know, we can just keep going. I'll keep going. I'll forget what I've done. But I couldn't forget what I was. I couldn't. And I ended up getting some support. I started to go on a very kind of deep inner healing journey, if you like, because I thought I was broken and I needed to be fixed. Like, if I've done this to somebody that I loved so much and could see a future with, then surely I must be broken. There's something wrong with me.
31: Yeah. And so the what, and then during COVID, when we everyone was locked in their house staring at people and wondering, do I like you or not? That was when you decided to tell your husband that you had had this relationship. What brought you to tell him that?
11: I feel like for about a year, well, it was about a year and a half up until the point that I told him. So it was about the June of 2020. So we'd been in lockdown for quite a few months and I'd been working on myself for about a year and a half. I had, you know, surrounded myself with coaches and healers and I was doing lots of inner child work and all sorts of very deep healing work. And I got to this point of just feeling like trapped by this secret and I felt so guilty. I felt like if I don't tell him, I'm going to have to live the life like this in complete falsehood for the rest of my life. Can I do that? Is that fair on him? No, he doesn't get to decide then whether or not he wants to stay with me since I've done this. And also for myself, I felt like, can I really do this for another 40 years? Like keep this secret. It was already eating me alive. And so, you know, I think COVID meant that I could no longer, you know, there was no escape. We weren't going to work. I wasn't able to avoid him and the situation. I was very much confronted with it. So yeah, it was probably the worst time ever to have to deal with this because we couldn't leave the house. But I'm so glad that I told him, even though it was absolutely devastating. And I know that he was glad I told him in the end too. So
31: yeah, and even though, you know, you did go to counselling and you did try, it did ultimately lead to the end of your relationship.
11: Yeah, I mean, we tried really hard. We didn't have kids. IVF was unsuccessful. And I think, you know, in many ways, that meant we could just fully focus on our relationship and really trying to heal and grow. And for many months, I felt so positive. I thought, oh my gosh, we're going to come out of this. Like many couples actually do, even though we don't hear about it that much, that you can rebuild from ground zero in a really, you know, almost better way, because suddenly you're having to look at yourselves and look at the relationship and have more healthy communication and more healthy conflict. But we, after a year, just couldn't get there, and he didn't feel like he loved me anymore. And I kind of got to a point where I had to decide, you know, do I want to stay in a marriage with a man who doesn't feel like he wants to love me, but he doesn't anymore? Or do I jump off the edge of the cliff at the age of 38 and ultimately start my life again? And it was absolutely terrifying. And that decision was not taken lightly at all. I was so scared.
31: Yeah.
11: But I also just knew that I had to, for my own, like if I was going to love, like loving myself wasn't staying in a marriage where I wasn't feeling loved. And I know I was the one that did the deed which blew it up. There was almost like we needed something to shake us, you know, to shake us up, really.
31: Yeah. Now, though, that all happened, but then you made a subsequent decision to go public with the story, which is why you're talking to me today. why did you decide to do that? And, you know, I'm sure you've got some dog's abuse online or over making that decision.
11: Oh my gosh, so much abuse. But what happened was I was already, by this point, I had quit my career in TV. I was a TV executive and I had retrained because the work that I was doing on myself, I'd realized I really wanted to bring this to other women too. Not necessarily who'd had affairs at that point, but I just understood the power of the work that I was doing and how I was feeling inside. And so I retrained and I quit my TV career and I was coaching initially relationship work, but not focused on affairs. And then it was just, I was building my following online and I could feel myself that I really wanted to grow bigger and bigger. And I'd been talking about my divorce and talking about the issues that I'd had and talked about healing, but I was leaving out this massive part of the story that was the biggest part of the story, if I'm honest. And I thought to myself, if I'm not honest about this now, this is going to come out later down the line and I am going to be seen as a fraud or I'm going to be seen as somebody that has not been truthful. And it was almost like the shame of what I had done. If I worked so hard to alleviate the guilt and the shame, but not sharing it felt like it was still proving the story that I was a really bad person, that I wasn't able to share this publicly. So I had confirmed with my husband that I was, and my ex-husband, that I was going to do this. And although he was nervous and not a massive fan of it. He also understood. Yes. So he, you know, he always said, you're braver than me. And so I shared a reel on Instagram, and, you know, a video on Instagram, and it went viral, and it just said that I was the one that cheated. I carried the shame, and it was the beginning of my awakening. And it went completely viral. I got 10 million views. I was getting hundreds of messages from women just saying, I'm crying reading your reel. Thank you so much for sharing this. I finally feel like I'm seen. I'm not alone. And, you know, I was getting that and then death threats at the same time. So it was a very conflicting experience. But I realized in that moment that it feels so lonely going through this. And that's not a woe is me story, but it's, you don't feel like anybody else has done this because no one talks about it. And so I was like, if I'm willing to be brave enough, and I've done enough work on myself to not feel that guilt and shame enough now to be able to talk publicly. And when I did, and as I did, my business just grew and grew and grew and grew, and my followers just grew and grew and grew. And I just realized, this is what I need to do. And as far as I can see, you know, this is my belief now, that I'm not justifying it. I'm not saying that we don't have to take accountability. Of course, you have to take accountability and responsibility for doing something like this. Like, you cannot not take accountability. But if we just get stuck at the top, the moral judgment of affairs, we're missing all of the opportunity that you can grow and heal and learn and evolve from it, you know? That's how I ended up here.
31: Yes. And after all the work you've done on yourself, Alex, mm-hmm. when you look back at that now, did the problems come out of the situation you were in just after you got married, or was it something more profound than that, that predated getting married?
11: I actually think that the infertility was another trigger to me seeing that I wasn't feeling my feelings, if I'm honest. But I would say that my belief is that betrayal in a relationship has a root of self-betrayal. Not always. There are obvious other reasons why people do cheat, but majority of women that I work with have been saying yes when they mean no their whole lives. They've been pretending that they're okay when they're not. They're saying I'm fine when actually they're hurting. They've been avoiding conflict. And this was my situation, that I had been so accommodating and so kind of easy breezy wife all the time, you know, not ever really looking at myself and what was going on inside of me, not feeling my feelings, not processing anything at any deep level. And I think eventually it spills out sideways. If we don't look at what's happening inside of us and how we're processing our own feelings, or how we are being honest with our closest people, things will eventually bubble up and over, and unfortunately devastation can arise. And that's what happened in my marriage. There was destruction. But I think that, if I'm honest with you, that had been happening for a very long time. That's how many of us have learned to be, especially in our generation. I think millennials, we learned to, you know, put up and shut up and be the good girl and, you know, and look at everybody else's feelings first ahead of ours. And there's only so long that is sustainable, I think, before something will happen.
31: Well, I mean, because it sounds a bit like, and it's not an uncommon experience, I'm sure, that you know, you go to school, you go to college, you meet somebody, you're dating them for a few years, and there's a general expectation you're going to get a nice house and get married. And there's little opportunity to say, whoa, hang on a minute, I want to think about this, or it takes more bravery than perhaps people can have in that set of circumstances.
11: Yeah, I think you're absolutely right. I think there is a checklist of life that we have, especially in Western society, that there is an expectation. Certainly, you know, go to school, go to university, get a job, get a boyfriend, get a husband, get a house, have kids, and then you're happy, right? That's what we're all aiming for. And slowly ticking everything off the life list until we've reached this life goal of perpetual happiness, which, quite honestly, I don't think exists. And I think many people reach that point of having ticked so many things off the life list and realize, oh no, I'm not actually as happy as I thought I was going to be. What's going on? And I think maybe it is that they've married somebody because they think that that's what they had to do, or they had kids because that was the next thing on the list of things to do, but maybe wasn't actually truly what they wanted. I don't know. But I think we don't get a minute to stop and ask ourselves, is this what I really want? Am I really happy? And what do I really want? I remember one of my many mentors asking me at one point, Alex, what is it that you want? And I could barely answer her because I'd been on this trajectory of life that had already been planned out for me. And I see this so many times with my clients as well, that they don't know what they want because they've been doing what everybody else has wanted for them and what they thought they should do. So,
3: how do you get on with your ex-husband now?
11: We don't talk, but it's amicable. Mm. Like, we actually, he's a wonderful man. Like, I really never regret marrying him. And we had such a beautiful conversation right at the end of our, after we'd been separated for about a year and I was going to pick my stuff up from the house. And it very felt like we had so much fun together, and we did. We had a blast and we were amazing at doing things like the house extension and you know, practical things together. But really and truly, the relationship just didn't have strong enough foundations for when things started to actually go wrong for us to be able to rebuild from that. And I think, you know, we ended up having a nightmare selling our house for a whole year afterwards. We had problems with our neighbor, and it kind of brought us onto the same team in some way. And he said, I don't blame you. He said, I can see that, you know, you being unfaithful was a symptom of something far deeper. So yeah, I feel very lucky that there's no hate, there's no resentment, just we're just not in each other's lives anymore, and that's totally fine.
3: Yeah. Alex, thanks very much for speaking with us today. That was Alex Croxford there. A few comments on that. You can imagine what they're like. And this is just a sample of them. Kevin says, so this lady blew up her life and her husband's to get 10 million likes on social media. Great. No, in fairness, she'd already done the blowing up. It was only afterwards.

0: and destroy her fella's world while trying for kids with him, but justify it by saying, oh, I must be broken. Well, there must be something wrong with you if you do go and do that. I left my husband of 20 years for another man. I've realised through therapy that it was never about him, but rather I had unresolved trauma, which I'd not dealt with. I regret leaving all the time and wish I could change things. Gosh, that's sad. I work with a lad who said he would never cheat on his wife, not because of any bond to his wife, but because he said he could not face not seeing his children every day. Yeah, I'd imagine that'd be a huge factor for people. And finally, someone else says, I know a lot of people will think what this lady did in her relationship was immoral and will judge her over it, but I feel everyone's happiness is important. We only have one life. So if you are in a situation where you're not happy, you owe it to yourself to address that situation. Now, from all that, there's only one thing we can learn, and that is divorce is extremely expensive.
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0: 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We're going to take a break. After that, Joyless Jobs.
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4: 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Before the break, we were talking to Alex Croxford. She's now a relationship coach. She kind of got into it to a certain extent because she had been married for about a year, but she'd had an affair or at least a series of on-off dalliances with one particular person during that first year, which eventually destroyed the relationship, unsurprisingly. But she said it was to do with all sorts of, you know, that it was more a symptom of something that was wrong with her, etc. One texter says, never met a person who didn't regret an affair, even when where the spouse never found out. I don't think we have the innate skills to address our own feelings and confront them unless we're backed into a corner. This often happens when we blow up our lives, either through addiction, affairs, obsessions, or whatever else we use to distract us from deep-rooted pain we don't even know about. I think we need to do more with children and teens about recognizing feelings, understanding the why, and learning how to confront them without hurting ourselves and others. Another texter says, I divorced many years ago. We split because I was deeply unhappy. I was never unfaithful. If I wasn't with the most amazing woman now, I think I'd regret having been faithful to my ex. Okay, that's an interesting take on things. Speaking of being unhappy, there are an awful lot of people who don't particularly enjoy their jobs. The crack often has completely gone out of it. If you go into an office now, it's more common for colleagues who might only be sitting a few feet apart from each other to message each other rather than speak in person. Increasing numbers report feeling lonely and friendless at work. Some spend their day without speaking to another living soul. We sent Sarah Madden a text and told her to compile this report.
5: The office used to be a buzzy place of water cooler chats, gossip-laced coffee breaks, and after-work drinks. But these days, it's more Teams messages, awkward Zoom breakout rooms, and silence on the floor. So how did the workplace become an antisocial, crack-free zone? And is it possible to inject a bit of joy back into the office?
6: I think if you think back 30 years ago, 20 years ago, be it in work or the nighttime meetups after work or whatever, they always seem to be just a bit more frequent and a bit more bonkers.
5: Do you have any good memories from that time?
6: Plenty, but I'm not sure any are fit for broadcast.
7: I would say the place is joyless, but I would say like the times where you would go on nights out and things like that is kind of gone. Like people don't really socialise as much outside the workplace. It's more kind of early dinners and lunches now rather than having a big meal and drinks afterwards.
8: Yeah, definitely. Oh yeah, people are definitely less willing to sit there and have a chat and, you know, just send a message and keep quiet. Pre-COVID, I'd go out and hang out with people after work, but now it's just kind of when work's done, see you later and I'm off.
5: What do you think has made the difference?
9: With the cost of living, I think people are pretty serious about making sure they don't get fired. I think they're the stakes are much higher when when you work for a living, especially if you have a family or a mortgage. Once upon a time, you felt you might have felt a little more comfortable to relax and say things that have fun at work because you weren't too worried about losing a job or making money. These days, it might be different. I think there's a bit more pressure on people. And as a result, I think work is about work and getting on with it rather than having fun.
6: I think there's a corporate culture that probably doesn't lend itself to it. I think people are living further away from where they work, which is drawn, you know, leads to less people going out together after work. And obviously people have to be better behaved in the era of camera phones and whatnot.
5: Without doubt, the increase in the lens of dignity, respect, and ensuring the work environment is a lot more politically correct is very much a priority for organisations now. And that has rippled, without doubt, to people feeling, I need to be more careful about what we say.
10: Caroline Reedy is Head of HR Solutions for NFP.
5: So many factors have added to what are becoming lifeless offices. So before, think about it. People literally were in the office. They all had their own desks. They had their tea break together. They had their lunch break together. Or even if they didn't have all their breaks together, they were having the chats at the water cooler. And there was lots of these engagements where people knew an awful lot about each other. And it was part of their social connection to work. Whereas now we've shifted to a much more, I suppose, remote online environment. Even in most cases, you've AI, you've robotics. Even if you're working in a shop now, you've less engagement than you would have had before. And for a lot of people, that's the spark that brought that joy to them.
10: According to research from training platform Kahoot, some 17% of office workers in the UK go through an entire working day without speaking to anyone face to face, while 40% feel lonely at work and 37% have no close friends there at all.
5: The connection is so important to encourage people to stay in an organisation because that's the culture, that's the intrinsic factors that mean people are going to be retained because they love the people they work with, they love the environment, they love the crack, which are things that if they're not there, makes it a more transient work environment where it's easier to job hop.
11: Oh my God, definitely. Yeah, I think if you have friends in work and you build those relationships, it definitely makes going in, like you look forward to it if your friends are in there. And I have some amazing friends, lifelong friends that I've met in work. So, same. Yeah.
12: Yeah, and I think as well, like it depends on your age as well, I think. That's the other thing because, you know, at different stages of life, different things are important to you in your workplace. And as an older person, it's probably not as important to me. It's great, like, if you've got friends and that's great, but at the same time, I'm not going to be going out into town on a Wednesday after work, as, like, with the younger people. I think for younger people and enticing talent in, it is very important, the social aspect.
13: Yeah, definitely would be more inclined to stay somewhere where I do have friends or people I get on with. I mean, you spend most of your waking days in a workplace, so, yeah, I'd be pretty keen to try find somewhere where I actually have friends. Because otherwise, you know, I don't want to spend time around people I don't want to be around.
14: For the people that are actually not coming into the office at all, they're not mixing at all. And they don't have the relationship with the other people that girls and men and women that have been working together for years have. I've noticed that now. That's a huge difference, yeah. Mm. Yeah.
15: On the younger cohort, I think there's maybe a lack of opportunity for mentorship. Mm. And I think that's less on the social side, but more on the learning and development side. But it goes hand in hand. We get to know people in the office to build those relationships. And if you don't have an engaged management team, it will mean that those opportunities will fall away.
13: I think that could play a part. I mean, I think there's something to be said for having to go into a workplace, you know, just to get outside and to actually interact with people in the real world. So, yeah, definitely could be part of it.
11: The one thing I'd say you do miss is, like, you don't get the Friday feeling when you work from home. Whereas, like, in an office, there used to be great buzz on a Friday before.
10: For many people who worked during the 80s, 90s and the noughties, these tech-reliant, sparsely populated, buzzless offices are utterly irrecognisable.
9: Oh yeah, I've plenty of memories of lots of office shenanigans in the early 90s and then the mid 90s and in the early 2000s actually.
16: I was doing well in London, yeah, as a broker, commodity broker. It was a lot of fun. A lot of guys all sitting around all cracking jokes and doing deals on the telephone. Oh yeah, it was a lot of fun.
12: And what sort of mischief did you get up to?
16: Oh, God, I don't know, no mischief. I smoke a joint after work, man, it really. No mischief, no. There were like two girls and they were very plain, so we didn't bother.
12: And did you have long lunches and things like that?
16: Yeah, but I couldn't afford them. All I could afford was a sandwich. So they all went, all the other brokers who were making lots of money, they all went out and had big lunches, but I didn't, no. Well, so I suppose that's why I'm not fat. Because that's the problem with a lot of officers, is that you get very fat on the sandwiches you eat at lunchtime. And
12: do you have good memories of that time?
16: I do, yeah, yeah. I worked in an office in Dublin for a long time. There was a party at the end of the year, the last party before Christmas. It's usually the one where everyone snogs the boss and they stick their ass on the photocopier and all that sort of thing, you know what I mean?
12: Those were the days.
16: Those were the days. Those were the days.
17: It was certainly full on, interesting places to be, and maybe you could say fun, you could say. I mean, a lot of hard work happening as well, looking back on the past. But also, I think it's probably fair to say there were also much louder workplaces. There were a lot less inclusive workplaces. There was a lot of machismo going on back then, a lot of boys' clubs. So a lot of what has happened is very positive in that regard.
12: Brian Crook is the leader of the postgrad in workplace wellbeing at Trinity College Dublin.
17: What has happened, maybe since the 2008 crash, you could probably trace it back to then, is we've become very good at engineering efficiency into our workplaces, being more productive. However, we've also managed to engineer out a lot of the connection. So we've never been better at being able to communicate. I mean, there's multiple ways we can communicate with each other, with teams, with groups, one-to-one. But a lot of the human connection, the humanity at work, has actually been removed. So I think it can trace it back to then. You know, AI and other technologies are supporting us in wonderful ways. But the way we're designing work at the moment has resulted in less connection.
12: Brian is also the founder of Workplace Wellbeing Ireland, and he says many companies are realising the gap in connection among their employees and are actively seeking to embed crack back into the office agenda.
17: There should be, I think, even if it's almost a bordering on fully remote team, where's the collaboration days? Where's the anchor days? Where's the fun element baked into that? Is it a team lunch? So where are you making the space for the informal conversations? Because they're just as important as your formal conversations, the equivalent of the water cooler. And yes, it could still be the pizza and beer in the evening time. That's absolutely fine if you're bringing people together. Maybe you're bringing in a guest speaker and an interesting topic that your team have expressed an interest in. So it's those kind of shared collaborations. But again, it's back to listen to your people. What are they interested in? Who do they want to hear from? And how do they want to hear it?
4: Sarah Madden reporting there. A few comments on that. One texter says, I work from home and have done so since COVID. I rarely speak to my colleagues. Most communication is via email or Microsoft Teams. Can be a bit lonely at times. It's just not the same talking to the dog. That does sound a bit lonely. Someone else says, I used to work for a farmer company in Swords. On Fridays, we'd go for lunch around one and have a few pints. Those were the days. Plenty of us married women we met there. Now, did you meet them in the farmer company or did you meet them in the pub after working at the farmer company? But yeah, that going for a pint at lunchtime used to be a thing a few decades ago. My office is minus crack because of constant cutbacks. No money for the crack anymore. Do you need money for the crack? Well, I suppose it doesn't do any harm. Though Jill blames the whole thing on the woke agenda. People are afraid to open their mouths now at work or anywhere else in case they'll be complained to HR for some woke or PC reason. Nobody feels free to be themselves in case they cause offence. So they just shut up Says Jill. I know. Well, Jill, I have a lot of sympathy for that because it's terrible. If you're a full-blown racist and you can't express that at work, what's the world coming to? When I joined the Guards, the social life attached to it was a significant part of my enjoyment of that role. Also, we all knew each other's partners, kids, etc. So that spread into the wider community, even beyond nurses and teachers. Of course, a lot of it revolved around drink culture, which has effectively disappeared now. But it also meant joining local clubs, sports, etc. Also, people now tend to travel greater distances to work. So socializing in your area is a thing of the past. Retirements and Christmas parties used to be epic events, and now you'd struggle to get half a dozen people for a night out. You develop strong bonds with someone you share a car with for 12 hours, but nowadays, a lot of that time is spent on the phone or at the desk updating calls. Maybe it's a good thing in many ways, but camaraderie and friendships in that job are becoming a thing of the past. Yeah, and it's the travelling to work, I think, probably has had a huge effect on that. All offices should be made to have wild office parties like back in the day. The gossip after one of those would keep you going for months. Another text says, I worked at a place years ago where the social life was great. So good that most of the staff would need the services of your first contributor. It always amazes me, says Des, that you can put 80,000 people at a gig in Croke Park and we all love each other, put 8 people together in an office and they barely speak. Yeah, well, I suppose it's easier when it's 80,000 people to feel all lovey-dovey. Anyway, you are listening to The Moncrief Show on Newstalk. We're going to take a break. After that, autumn hasn't started yet.
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4: 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It might be a lovely day in many parts of the country, but the autumn equinox is almost upon us. It takes place tonight, or more correctly, tomorrow morning, marking the official scientific start of autumn. David Moore from Astronomy Ireland is here to tell us all about it. Afternoon, David.
0: Good afternoon, Sean.
4: What happens at an equinox?
0: Well, equinox means equal night. So the length of the day and night are exactly the same, and it's caused by the Earth's orbit around the Sun and the tilt of our axis compared to that orbit. So at this moment, 1:06 a.m. tonight, Wednesday morning, as you said, the Sun will be directly overhead somewhere on the Earth's equator. Now, perfectly overhead. These days we can measure to ridiculous accuracy. We can give you the start of autumn to the nearest minute. And it is the start of autumn. Don't be believing all these Met people about it being the 1st of September. The human calendar is entirely arbitrary. The history of it is fascinating, but it's nothing to do with what causes the seasons.
4: And our ancient ancestors would have known that tomorrow morning is the start of autumn.
0: Yeah, the Newgrange is the oldest astronomically aligned building in the world. It's about 1,000 years older than Stonehenge or the pyramids. We were doing it first in terms of alignment. And they probably were counting the number of days when they noticed that where the sun rises in winter moves to the right each morning a little bit, then stops, and then goes back. That's actually the solstice. Sol, sun, stiff, still, sun standing still. And from then they could count the number of days. And they figured out there were 365 days in the year. They probably knew there was 365 and a quarter days in the year by watching it over decades and centuries. And then they could plant the crops at exactly the right time. Because, you know, the Irish weather varies so much. If you went by the weather, you might be planting it months at the wrong time. That would maximize the yield of food so they could survive the odd severe winter that Ireland gets. But probably before that, people died off. I mean, you might remember that some of the recent winters we have with minus 15 Celsius temperatures. We don't get those very often, but I reckon that probably wiped out the early people that settled Ireland after the Ice Age until eventually some bright spark figured out how to count the days of the year. They ended up building a 200,000-ton monument at Newgrange in the Stone Age without a single metal implement. Amazing stuff.
4: Yeah. Now, from tonight, the amount of daylight we would have got today, will that be exactly the same as the amount of darkness we get tonight?
0: Technically speaking, yes. The Earth's atmosphere actually interferes a little bit. When the sun sets, it's actually below the horizon, but because of refraction, the bending of light, we actually can still see the sun. But if that didn't exist, to give you the exact definition of an equal night, the sun would spend as much time below the horizon as it does above the horizon. So we've got roughly 12 hours of daytime, 12 hours of nighttime. And of course, when we get to winter, the solstice, you'll probably remember the sun sets at 4 p.m. and doesn't rise till 9 a.m. the next day. So it's mostly nighttime in the winter, which is astronomers love. Yes. And then, of course, we have the reverse at June solstice when we get very little nighttime sky.
4: Yeah, so this is a continuing process that will take that will keep going until the 21st of December until it reverses again. Stupid question, but is it always on the same date every year or in the same time every year?
0: No, because of that quarter of a day that we have in the 365 and a quarter days making length of year, it'll move compared to the human calendar by a 6 hours every year, and then get reset when we add in a leap day on the 29th of February. And even then, beyond that, it's not exactly 365 and a quarter days. There were literally riots in the streets when a pope introduced a new calendar, Pope Gregory, the Gregorian calendar, in 1572. They reset the first day of the year as well, called all kinds of ructions. And that means now that the equinox and solstice can happen on the 21st, sometimes the 22nd, and occasionally, you know, tomorrow morning is actually the 23rd. Now, if you look on the internet, you see the Americans are going wild about it, and they're saying it's the 22nd. So you've got to factor in time zones as well, because it's still only the 22nd over in the States when it's the 23rd here at 1:06 a.m. anyway. So we get all these crazy things going on, and this is why, you know, the human calendar is arbitrary. It's easy for the meteorologist and the travel people to tell you summer starts on September the 1st, but it doesn't. We have seasons on Mars as well. They're all defined by its equinoxes and its solstices, and if we ever go and colonize Mars, we don't want to have the same problem. So stick to the astronomical definition. It's the correct one. It's what most countries use, and it's the reason why we have equinoxes. And it's a great opportunity to get kids interested in science in general, which powers the Irish economy, by telling them why we have the equinoxes and getting them thinking.
4: Yeah. Now, and I assume then that for astronomers, for Astronomy Ireland, we're heading into the golden time of the year because you get more nighttime.
0: Yeah, they sometimes hate us for saying this, but, you know, when the clocks go back at the end of October, it becomes dark very early. That's fantastic news for us because, you know, most people have work or at school. When they come home, it's normally bright, but then it'll be dark, and so they can start viewing until a few hours before they have to go to bed. And there's great things coming up. So we've got actually a big moon watch happening on October the 20th, and 7 days after that, the beginners astronomy classes begin online, so it's all on astronomy.ie if people want to check all those things out. And get the magazine every month. It'll tell you what to see in the sky. It's got a piece on the equinox explaining people why it's still summer as you and I are speaking right now, and it won't be autumn until 6 minutes past one tonight.
4: Exciting times. David, thanks a million for talking to us today. That was David Moore there, editor of Astronomy Ireland magazine. We'll take a break, back in a couple of minutes.
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25: Dermayada, go well shan lukwer nor a carrium let amashir neocon, agus less on mishnitur. Octashe a groanish, go well shan neus lukwer fos, ma anamid tamal sulagur a mead a goaliad.
26: An opel tia yan of nisluchwere, nil onach kest ama. 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
14: It's 3 o'clock. Good afternoon. The government looks set to cut the carbon tax on home heating oil in next month's budget. Reductions to excise duty on petrol and diesel are also likely to be extended beyond November. News Talk's chief reporter Barry White reports from Leinster House.
15: With just 2 weeks to go until budget day, Taoiseach and Finance Minister Simon Harris has strongly indicated that the government will intervene to reduce the cost of home heating oil. Filling a standard kerosene tank now costs more than €1,600, almost 80% more than it did a year ago. And Minister Harris says measures to bring the overall cost down are being examined.
16: The cost of that might have been around €900-€950 last year to fill the tank. Is as you rightly say, could be as high as €1,700 and potentially rising this year as well. We've got to intervene in relation to that.
15: Motorists are also facing rising costs, with diesel reaching €2.20 a litre at some forecourts. The government is due to begin unwinding its temporary fuel excise reductions in November. However, Simon Harris has indicated that those cuts are also likely to be extended.
16: I do think at this stage it would be imprudent to see the excise go back up, for example, in November. So I think we have to look at what a realistic timeline is, how we get people through the winter period.
15: The budget will be announced on Tuesday, October 6th.
14: Settlement expansion by Israel in the occupied West Bank is raising the spectre of ethnic cleansing. That's the warning given by UN Secretary General Antonio Guterres in his farewell address to the UN General Assembly in New York. Mr. Guterres said the scale of killing in Gaza is unlike anything he's ever witnessed during his term in office. And he also warned against losing sight of the two-state solution.
28: Violence, displacement, and settlement expansion by Israel in the occupied West Bank are bulldozing the path to peace and raising the specter of ethnic cleansing. We cannot allow the two-state solution to disappear before our eyes.
14: U.S. President Donald Trump is due to address the Assembly shortly. Gardaí are investigating a shooting in Dublin last night. Shots were allegedly fired at a passing vehicle on the Jamestown Road in Inchicore at around 10 o'clock. There are no reports of any injuries. And that's it for now. More at 4.
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32: Good afternoon, I'm Kate Henshaw. Mikel Arteta has agreed a contract extension with Premier League champions Arsenal. The Spaniard's contract was due to expire next summer, but it's understood he's set to sign a long-term deal with the Gunners. Stephen Reid says he's not surprised that his former Ireland teammate Keith Andrews has been a success at Brentford. Andrews' side are unbeaten in the Premier League this season, and they hammered their neighbours Chelsea 3-0 ahead of the international break. Reid says the Dubliner has earned his opportunity to manage in the English top flight.
0: You can tell he's done the work. He's covered all elements of coaching now. He's done set pieces and in and out of possession, you know, heavily with the managers that he's worked with. And he's got an edge to him, Keith. Demanding in the dressing room, you know, would say what he thought, no problem at all. So if you put all of that together, I'm not surprised in how well he's doing. He just looks like such a natural Premier League manager at the minute. He's doing great stuff.
32: And two Mayo players are in contention to be named Footballer of the Year. Ryan O'Donoghue and Jack Carney have been shortlisted alongside Kerry forward David Clifford. Mayo have 11 nominees for the All-Stars after ending their 75-year wait to lift the Sam Maguire. To access three free off-the-ball podcasts a month, download the Go Loud app now.
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14: A mix of cloud and sunny spells and scattered showers in places. Top temperature 17 to 22 degrees. 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
1: He never cheated on me, but he did do this weird thing where he would let me know anytime other women hit on him. Like, he'd go out of his way to be like, oh, babe, I just want to let you know, girl at Starbucks tried to give me her number, so. And I'm like, cool. What do you want me to say to that? You want to fist bump you? Like, nice, bro. Get it. Like, you want me to get jealous, turn into Batman? Like, where is she? Like, what? And he's like, no, I'm trying to be honest with you because I love you. That's what I'm doing. I'm being honest with you. And I'm like, no, you're not. You want me to know that you turned down the option of other people today. You want points for not cheating on me. Like I'm supposed to swoon or something. Like, oh my God, babe. You honored the most basic term of our agreement.
4: That was Taylor Tomlinson there speaking about cheating, which we were talking about right at the start of the show, and a very interesting interview that was too. Now, remember when karaoke was all the rage? And rather than something that happened in pubs and clubs where anyone could go, a lot of that has migrated to so-called private clubs where singers can indulge themselves, but only in front of a few friends. A piece in The Guardian this week makes the bold claim that this is signalling the death of socialism and shared collective experiences. That is not quite dead yet. Davina Devine hosts karaoke nights in the George in Dublin, has been doing so for quite some time. Davina, good afternoon to you.
5: Good afternoon, Sean. I still remember when it brings people together because it's still been bringing people together for the last 20 years we're doing that show. So it's something still working. It's still connecting people somehow.
4: Yeah. And is it, do you see the same faces turning up every week?
5: We used to, but to be honest, I'm very, very strict with my karaoke. Like, so we would, if somebody's there all the time, we will put like a little ban on them. So we're very harsh. We are very harsh.
4: And but most people, Davina, who turn up, they want to sing, do they? Or is it divide up into people who are lurkers?
5: Yeah, well, you see, so I'm a very strict karaoke host. So, like, you know, sometimes people would put their friends' names in and they'd say, oh, such and such wants to sing. And then you see them go, no, I don't want to sing. So I don't have any time for that. I'm like, no, next singer, move on. So, like, I'm cutthroat when it comes to, like, picking names out. And we pick everybody at random. But what I love about it is you don't know who's going to get up and you can be so surprised. And it is that kind of, like, you know, watching the X Factor auditions, like, you don't know. Someone could be really bad but really bring the crowd together, or someone could be amazing and just fall flat. So it really is actually something that does bring everybody. You see people coming in from the smoking area once the music fires up, and it does actually bring people together. It's bizarre.
4: And from all the years you've been doing it, Davina, what is it? Yeah. What's the magic ingredient that does bring everybody together?
5: Do you know what it is? I think it's the perfect amount of delusion and the perfect amount of charisma together. So I think you have to have that perfect balance, because do you know what really doesn't work is somebody who thinks they are absolutely amazing and have this like blind confidence when they're not particularly like all that. But there's this kind of, you know, they it's like no one has ever said, you know, you're not that great. Like, it's like someone has never said that to them. And that really repels people. But if somebody isn't 100% like the best singer, but they have this kind of like yearning to be, it's very endearing. People get really on board, you know, and people get very supportive. So it can kind of go either way, you know.
4: Yeah, it's fascinating. The people who get up on the stage then who have, you know, zero self-awareness, is that common?
5: Yes, well, you're very common, yeah. Like, it's very common. And sometimes they can be the best because you can really kind of go after them, you know, that kind of way as a critique. Because we kind of critique people after. We say things like, you know, have you never heard that song before? I've never heard it sang in that key, you know, or was that your own remix or your own spin on it? You know, so there's lots of different ways to kind of let people know that wasn't ideal. Like, we're never kind of mean about it, but it's always, you know, it's lighthearted entertainment. That's what it's supposed to be.
4: Yeah, but I imagine though, if somebody gets up and they think they're all that, and they're oozing their self confidence, and they're shocking.
5: Yeah,
4: the audience must react with a collective intake of breath, or in some way.
5: Like, the audience can kind of turn on people as well. Like, you know, if it's this kind of blind confidence where it's almost bordering arrogance, people don't warm to that. You know, it's not a common thing. And what I always find is there are certain people that will come up and say, "Oh my God, can I sing? I'm a really good singer." Anyone who says I'm a really good singer, I'm like, they get like a black X. if you have to tell me that you're a really good singer before I even hear you, chances are you're not that great a singer. So,
4: and the people who maybe can't sing that well or so-so, but like, are there people that get up and really you can see they feel something when they're singing the song?
5: And you know what really is very kind of what is very warm, heartwarming, is that sometimes if, like, there was a guy singing we had at the weekend, and he wasn't the most amazing singer. He was singing Celine Dion, I think, a really big song, and everybody got behind him because he was really nervous and he was kind of shaking, and it can really bring people in to kind of support people, you know. So it's very psychologically kind of interesting when you see what motivates people to get on the stage, what people watching feel. And then sometimes, like, we had a girl there a couple of weeks ago from Galway, and she just lost her dad, and she got up and she sang it kind of for him, and then her uncle ended up getting up onto the stage, and it became this really emotional thing. So it's literally like an emotional roller coaster. We get it of, like, I've seen it all over the 20 years. It's been very interesting cultural experience, to be honest.
4: Oh God, yeah, that's like not a dry eye in the house kind of scenario.
5: Really, yeah. So every week we don't know who's going to get up and sing, and it is that kind of thing, you know, like watching the X Factor auditions. Like, you don't know, like, the producers of those shows know who's walking through the door, but we don't. So we've had people get, like, absolutely furious because they couldn't sing and throw tantrums and kick off. We've had people, we've had people win money. We've had, like, really amazing Broadway-style singers. We have had it all across the years. It's fascinating. So I don't think it's going anywhere just yet. I think people still crave to be... Do you know what I think it is? I think it's to be seen by people. I think it's actually just to be seen.
4: And people can choose their own songs.
5: Yes, they can, yeah. But there's certain songs that we don't, that we can't listen to anymore. There's certain songs that are blacklisted.
4: Could you tell us what they are, just for anyone listening?
5: I host the show with another drag queen called Veda, and she has her own
4: personal... Oh, yeah, I know Veda.
5: Yeah, she has her own personal ones that she hates. My personal ones that I can't listen to. I can't listen to Valerie anymore by Amy Winehouse. I can't listen to that. I can't listen to Black Velvet anymore by Alana Miles. Let me see. You know, Shine by Take That. No, yeah. I can't do that. So there's certain songs that just have been absolutely decimated by the public that I can't listen to anymore.
4: Because you can imagine that people might be inclined to go for the big belters every time because they think that's going to work.
5: Yeah, and sometimes it does, and you're taking a gamble, you know, but I feel like if you're going to get up there and you're going to commit with a warm heart and you're going to really go for it, I think it's a no-brainer. But if you're completely clueless and tone-deaf, then that can work too sometimes, so it really depends.
4: Is there a limited selection of songs, or can we...
5: Well, back in the day when we first started, you know, you'd go out, you'd give out the karaoke books and you'd have to update them every time. But now we have the internet, so every song is available, and we have songs from, like, all around the world, and people can come in and sing whatever they want. You know, we kind of try and keep it down to songs that kind of people will be familiar with, that people can kind of sing along and kind of get into, because if it is a bit, like, avant-garde or a bit out there, it can kind of alienate the majority of the crowd.
4: Because I wonder, like, you know, some fella wander in and go, I want to do Christy Moore.
5: Well, like, you know, like, and we've had that as well. And sometimes that can really work. It really depends on the person singing, you know, because people can pick the most obscure songs. But we had a guy there the other week, and he was singing this crazy song. I think it was like by Green Day or something. And he was like all emo and, you know, dark. He was like a dark star. People kind of dress up for it as well. So, you know, like people wear like sunglasses, and they have their kind of rock star moment, because the stage in the George is quite impressive. Like, we have great light and rig, and so it's a great place to do karaoke. You're not down the back of a pub with like a little speaker. You're on this big stage with smoke machines and lights, and, you know, so people want to have that moment, you know.
4: The
5: fantasy.
4: Do people ever like use gimmicks, like they have a strange dance, or they bring props them onto the stage?
5: Sometimes, like, for example, me and Vader will wind people up. Like, say if somebody is singing like "You Raise Me Up," we might like put them on a box, and we might raise them up ourselves. Or if they're doing Defying Gravity, we might put them up and give them a mop and put the wind machine on, and we might, like, you know, so
4: we have a wind machine. Oh, brilliant.
5: Oh yeah. Oh, this is no like back at the local pub. This is like, you know, a proper production. Like, so there's a lot of things there that makes it just really special. And it's just about people having a good time, you know, and we want the people on the stage to have a good time as well as the people off the stage. But I think it's when the people on the stage forget that actually people are watching them and that they're there to entertain people. It's not just for themselves, you know. That's when I think it can go a bit south.
4: Yeah. Davina, that's the wind machine. Cool.
5: Oh, listen.
4: Davina, thanks a million for talking to us.
5: My pleasure. Thank you.
4: Davina Devine there, hosting the karaoke night in the George in Dublin for, as she said there, 20-odd years. My favourite karaoke party piece as a texter is Baby Shark on Helium. Everyone loves it every time. Just like, but can you inhale enough helium to last for the entire song? If you can do that, that's impressive. Karaoke buskers are the best, sharing their talent and bringing joy to all the passers-by and shop workers, says another texter, which I assume is facetious. Spare a thought for the poor bar staff working while the would-be pop stars get up and crow out Angels or My Way for the 20th time that night. Well, that's why you need the likes of Davina, who are there to enforce a bit of quality control and certainly not have the same songs over and over again. Anyway, you'll be singing with joy if you win the cash machine.
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4: 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Jonathan DeBurka Butler is with us once again to bring us stories from other parts of the world. Afternoon, Jonathan.
0: Sean, how are you doing?
4: First, I suppose the actual court case is taking place in California, though it's to do with Auschwitz.
0: It is, yeah. It's to do with Auschwitz, Birkenau, and specifically the museum there. So I'll go back a little bit. There's a woman, she was an artist by the name of Dina Babbitt. Okay, I think she died in about 2009. But she spent most of the Second World War in Auschwitz-Birkenau. And actually, she was an art student when she arrived there with her mother. I think her family were split up and the rest of her family were sent to other concentration camps. But when she arrived, she apparently... to lighten the mood for the kids, she apparently drew a little mural of Snow White and the Seven Dwarfs, okay, on a wall. And this was, rather fortunately for her, spotted by Joseph Mengele. So Joseph Mengele was the so-called Angel of Death. Mm. Now, this guy was an absolute monster and was actually never caught for his crimes. He ended up, after the Second World War, escaping and going down to South America and died in a swimming pool, I think, in Brazil, eventually. So he was never caught. But anyway, on the back of that painting that she had done, he got her to do paintings of some of the people that he was experimenting on. Okay, they were like little trophies that he kept for himself, right?
4: Oh, God, that's grotesque.
0: Yeah, so they were portraits, watercolors that she was forced to make. And they're actually really beautiful pictures, okay? They're quite striking in their own ways. So anyway, when the war ended and when he escaped and when she eventually ended up in Hollywood and she became a cartoonist and quite well known,
1: It came to her attention that some of these paintings had ended up in this museum, okay? So they had been taken by survivors and they were sold to the Auschwitz-Birkenau Museum in the 1960s and 70s. So they say that they've bought them legitimately, right? And they didn't know that they were hers until 1973, when there was somebody there who spotted the signatures and matched them with other paintings or other pictures that she had done, right? And they notified her, but they said, they're your paintings, or we know you did them, but you're not getting them back.
4: Yeah.
1: And she was very annoyed about that, and she always tried to get them back right up until her death. And so now, her daughters have launched a case in California against the museum seeking the return of 7 watercolors that her mother created in this Nazi camp.
4: Yeah.
1: So it's an extraordinary story. Yeah.
4: They don't know how much these might be worth or anything.
1: No, I don't think so. Yeah. I don't think so. I mean, as far as the museum are concerned, they're absolutely priceless, and they feel that they should stay where they are. Because of their cultural value in explaining, you know, what this madman was actually like.
4: Yeah, yeah, it'd be interesting to see how that works out. Algeria we're going to go to next. Now, is this a change in the school system?

0: When they got their independence, the Algerians straight away moved to make Arabic the main language, right? But French always lingered, you know, amongst the elite and in education.
1: Yeah.
0: And in recent years, they've taken the decision to give primacy to English. Okay, so back in 2022, they decided that English would be introduced in primary schools. And now this year, they've decided that people who are studying the foreign languages will study English first. So they'll start in third year of primary school when they're aged about eight, and then French the year after, okay, when they're about nine or 10. So it's a little dig. I mean, the as I said, the relationship between the two countries has been very up and down over the years, right? So I think Macron is a devil for making the odd faux pas, isn't he? And I think back in 2021, he said something along the lines of, well, before the French were here, I don't think Algeria was really a country. And that actually ended up in ambassadors being recalled and all sorts of different things. It got a bit better when Ukraine and Russia had their difficulties and the French were looking for more gas, so they went to the Algerians and said, sorry about that, can we buy your gas? The Algerians were fine. And then in 2024, the French decided to recognize Moroccan claims to Western Sahara, which we were only talking about last week.
1: Yeah.
0: Algerians not happy about that at all, given their support for the Polisario Front in Western Sahara, the people who are the ethnic group there, right? So the relations have been up and down. But so there's the nationalist side of this choice, but there's also the practical side of it, right? English is, ironically, the lingua franca now, okay? And because of the internet and everything. Mm. So Algeria is looking at this, like many countries across the area, Morocco and Tunisia have done something similar. And they're saying, well, look, French isn't as relevant to us as it used to be. Mm. And English is now the global language. So if we want to be taken seriously, we need to invest in our English speakers.
1: Yeah.
0: And that makes sense. So that's what they've done. I don't know. I'm anticipating your question. Has there been any reaction from the French?
1: I should have probably let you ask it.
0: But I don't know if they've said anything about this, to be honest, or how they feel about it.
1: Yeah. Because I would imagine it's probably not a big deal to them, really.
0: Not particularly.
1: You know, what can you say about it? The Philippines we're going to go to next. Now, this is a really strange story. About a school shooter.
0: Yeah, so this is a 16-year-old gunman with the name Lucky Jeanrich Lope was his name. And the incident took place in a small town called Banga. So this is it only has a population of about 90,000 people, right? So very small. You've got to remember the Philippines. I think a lot of people forget this. There's 120 million people in the Philippines.
1: Yeah.
0: It's huge. And this was in the southern province of Mindanao. And you're right to say, I know we've covered school shootings quite a bit, but what's weird about this is that he went into the school and was there for most of the day. He had lunch and he was talking to two of his mates and he said, by the way, I'd advise you to go home because after lunch I'm going to be executing my plan. Now, his two friends laughed at him because apparently he was known to be a bit of a joker.
1: Yeah.
0: But he subsequently went ahead with a pistol that he had taken from his father. Okay, and he shot 10 people and he ended up turning the gun on himself then. So two students died as a result, two 14-year-old girls, eight others were injured, and four of those are in critical condition. A very sad story, I'm afraid. And what's weird about this is that although school shootings are not particularly common in the Philippines, this is the third in the last 4 months. So there was another one in June and there was another one in August. Now, whether authorities can say at this stage if there's a connection between the three of them or, you know, one is inspiring the other or whatever, you know, they're not sure. But it's certainly a very strange situation that you have these three shootings happening, one pretty much after the other.
1: Yeah, and the other school shootings that took place, I mean, were they able to ascertain what the motive for them was?
0: Yeah, so there was one in June where three students were killed, and apparently they think that was to do with an issue over bullying. And in the other one, which was in August, I think the student in that case was motivated by trying to shoot a teacher, but missed, and then subsequently went into another classroom and shot a fellow student dead. What the motivation in this case was, I don't know. The governor, okay, and this might be the governor of the state kind of clutching at straws. Now, remember, this is Mindanao, so this is Duterte's back garden. So his name is Governor Reynaldo

0: Tomeo, and he hinted that the true crime community was to blame for this, right? So he's going to the idea of TikTok and, you know, the dark web or whatever, or people who are into this kind of stuff, and he's saying that they were the inspiration behind it. Now, whether that's, you know, throwing a bone to the media or to parents who might be worried, or just giving a motive that they don't necessarily have any grounds for yet.
1: Yeah.
0: I don't know. It seems to me to be clutching at straws a little bit.
1: Sounds like a bit of a stretch. But an issue would be the availability of guns, yeah. Surely.
0: Yes, absolutely. There's between 3 and 4 million guns apparently in the Philippines. Now, it's not huge given the population.
1: Mm. Yeah.
0: But it's still, you know, it's a lot more than we'd have here, let's say.
1: Yeah, indeed. No, it's just, I suppose what's chilling about it is it sounded so planned out that he goes in for the morning, has lunch, and then tells his friends go home. Did the friends tell anyone?
0: No, they laughed it off. But I assume when they heard the gunshots, they took him seriously there.
1: Yeah. Right, Kenya, we're going to go to next. And there the president has told foreign workers to leave the country.
0: So William Ruto is an interesting individual. He'd every 3 or 4 months he'd come up with some sort of controversial speech or statement, and then his staff have to backpedal in an extraordinary manner, right? So earlier this month he was giving a speech at the State House, right? He was talking to traders in the State House. These are local traders, right? About a new bill that's coming in, apparently, called, strangely named, the Local Content Bill 2025, right? Now, it's also been nicknamed the 60-80-100 Bill, right? Because part of this is it's around foreign direct investment, okay? And what they're trying to do here is they're trying to make sure that when foreign direct investment comes into the country, 60% of certain goods and services will be locally sourced. 80% of the workforce will be Kenyans, and this is where we're getting into the headline here.
1: Yeah.
0: And then 100% of the food, if they're manufacturers, will be sourced from Kenya. How they're going to do that, I don't know. Okay, but anyway, that's the idea behind the bill. Looks like it's going to go through. So as part of talking about that, he went off on a bit of a tangent and he said that all foreign nationals operating small businesses had until the 7th of September to pack up shop and stop trading. Now, as you can imagine, this speech was apparently on the 3rd. As you can imagine, this caused consternation, and the fallout from that has been ongoing ever since. So, you know, there was a fair bit of reaction to it. First of all, there was some small traders and hawkers who simply left the country. Okay, they didn't have the legal documents. As I said, this is going to be a kind of a South Africa situation where people are going to be coming for us with sticks and machetes and the like. So we're out of here. Then amongst its neighbours, it obviously caused a bit of consternation as well, right? So Kenya is part of a kind of an 8-country block called the East African Community, where free movement is fairly free,
1: for want of a better way of putting it. Yeah.
0: And they weren't happy, okay, because they felt that this could cause, you know, problems for their people, like the people from Rwanda, Burundi, or wherever it might be. So they had to row back, as I said, the officials, and they have now said that the government has given a 90-day window for undocumented foreign nationals running small businesses to register and comply with local laws. And then Ruto himself basically came out with a statement saying that Kenya would remain open and that it was there to safeguard the rights of all persons who, the key word here, who were lawfully within its borders.
1: Yeah, and most of these immigrants, what countries have they come from?
0: Well, a lot would be from the local area, but there would be some from China as well, who would be coming in. There is a hint of populism about this with Ruto. So you remember the speech was around foreign direct investment.
1: Yeah.
0: They have had a record year in terms of foreign direct investment, right? They got $3.2 billion into the country in 2025. So that was up 38% on the year before, apparently. But at the same time, unemployment amongst young people is at 16%. Okay.
1: Wow.
0: So they still have a problem with that.
1: Yeah.
0: So even though the FDI is coming in, the employment figures are remaining stagnant and people aren't happy.
1: Yeah.
0: So scapegoating is the long and short.
1: But one would imagine that if they're placing these kind of pretty steep strictures on foreign direct investment that might discourage FDI.
0: Indeed, that's it. Yeah, it seems a strange sort of a way of going about encouraging FDI.
1: But it does beg the question of where the jobs are going if they are creating lots of jobs. Donald Trump is now addressing the UN General Assembly. So far as you know. He said that our country is doing better than ever before. He said his tax cuts, stock market highs, crime rate's gone down, immigration enforcement, blah, blah, blah. So it's not stuff that really the United Nations are probably that interested in. Maybe the voters of... He's appealing perhaps to voters in advance of the midterms first. Anyway, finally, we are going to the US because while Donald Trump has been speaking, Christian Bale has been doing something else.
0: Yeah, so Christian Bale, the famous Welsh actor who loses weight and then puts it on again and does lots of different things. I think he's a fine actor, I have to say myself. But anyway, he has cut the ribbon on a children's foster care village in a place called Palmdale, California. Palmdale is about 70 miles north of Los Angeles, okay? It's kind of a residential area. And the facility is called Together California, okay? So it's a 12 fully furnished housing units built across 11,000 square feet on a 4.67-acre property that was purchased in 2022. Now, lovely thing that he's done here, foster care facility, and he's put the money behind it and he's been the face of
1: it.
0: But what is the focus of this and why is it so particular? He's doing it because this particular foster village is for siblings. So apparently California has the largest foster system in the United States of America, right? Fostering system in the United States of America. But it's unable to cope. And often what happens is that siblings, when their parents die or whatever happens, they are split up. Okay, and he obviously felt, himself and his wife felt, that this was very sad, so he's built this facility in order for them to be kept together and to go on and keep in touch as such.
1: Yeah, okay, that's a very interesting good news story. You didn't really know that. Donald Trump says Iran is the number one sponsor of terror, so far. Still no surprises as yet. He hasn't... I don't know how much he's mentioned about his own little excursion into that part of the world. What should we look out for over the next week or so, Jonathan?
0: Yeah, well, obviously all week the UN General Assembly is happening, as we know, because you just alluded to it. And Thursday, Trump is actually meeting Xi Jinping in Washington. So not here, bringing him all the way to Washington, or sorry, I should say not New York, all the way over to Washington. This evening, the shortlist for the Booker Prize is going to be announced at 7 p.m. as well. And then on Wednesday, the sentencing begins in Canada for Kenneth Law over the aiding of suicides. So this was the guy who was on the internet.
1: Yes.
0: People got in touch with them and he told them how to do it effectively. Yeah. So sentencing hearing begins for him on Wednesday.
1: Okay, that's all coming up over the next few days. As usual, thanks a million, Jonathan De Burka Butler there. You are listening to The Moncrief Show on News Talk. We're going to take a break. After that, we're going to be talking to the national champion in a certain category of foot golf.
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1: 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Shane's here to tell us what's coming up on the hard shoulder. Shane.
12: Hi, Sean. We're going to be talking about that survey. 7 out of 10 young adults considering leaving Ireland for a better quality of life. We'll be looking into that. Where do they want to go to? Is there a better quality of life in those places? We're going to be asking that. Sinn Féin is a motion calling for carbon taxes to be scrapped on heating oil. Is that really the right way to go? We'll be looking at that. And the cost of groceries up. I'm just realising there's a bit of a common thread with all these, actually. The cost of groceries is up 4%. In the past 4 weeks alone, how can you still find value for money without having to leave the country?
1: An uplifting few hours there on the hard shoulder.
12: Lots of happy stuff besides.
1: That's all coming up in the hard shoulder just after the 4 o'clock news. And no doubt they'll have an update on Donald Trump's speech to the United Nations General Assembly. So far, he's still just slagging off Iran. Anyway, it's not every day we have a reigning national champion in the studio, especially someone who's been one for the past 2 years. John Cleary is a taxi driver by profession, but he's also the foot golf national champion for 2025 and 2026 in the Senior Plus category. John, good afternoon to you.
13: Good afternoon, Sean. Thank you for having me on the show.
1: A lot of people will be going, what is foot golf? So perhaps you should explain it.
13: I think it's explained in the name, foot golf.
1: Yeah.
13: So basically, it's the rules of golf, but you kick a big ball into a big hole. So it's the same rules. You want to do it in as few strokes as possible, and it's easier than golf.
1: Yeah. And so the ball, is it like the size of a soccer ball?
13: It's a size 5 football.
1: Yeah.
13: So you can go into any shop and buy one for 15 euro, 20 euro, or you can spend more than that if you like, but the basics are size 5 football, a pair of Astro boots, and you're good to go.
1: And so, but do they then have to adapt golf courses by digging much bigger holes in them?
13: We do for big competitions like the Irish Open and stuff like that. But there are social courses around. There's 2 in Dublin, there's Shannon, there's Kilkenny, there's Kildare. There's about 10 altogether around the country, Belfast. So the social courses, but big competitions, we do dig holes in golf courses and they're happy to let us do it. And we put it back in pristine condition after it.
1: Ah, right, you put it back
13: you
1: afterwards.
13: You wouldn't even notice we were there.
1: Ah, right, okay. That's real skill to be able to do that. So it's kind of like the start of golf. You kind of tee off and there's a big drive and then,
13: It's exactly the same. It's exactly the same. You kick a ball, you you put it on the green, it's exactly the same game. It's just you're doing it with a big ball and you're kicking into a big hole.
1: Yeah. The big ball would be bouncier, would it, than a golf ball?
13: Yeah, I suppose it would. And it's more affected by wind.
1: Yeah.
13: Because it's not as heavy. But it's like any sport you play outdoors, it's going to be affected by conditions. But it's fine. You adapt.
1: How long have you been playing it for?
13: I've been playing for 12 years now. So I discovered it in 2014, just on a walk out in Hoth, and they had a course out there, and it looked like something I'd be interested in, and I was right. Very interested, and then it became a passion and an obsession and a hobby and all the different things. So, yes.
1: And when did you start? And is there anything that people who are just going to go around playing for fun and then people taking part in competitions?
13: Yeah, of course. Yeah. I mean, there's people who play socially, but then there's always people who will, you know, want to play it at a competitive level. And when I say competitive, it's still friendly. It's still a community. It's not, you know, it's not hard sport. It's a nice community. But it's for everyone. The youngest participant we've had on the tour this year was 9, and the oldest was 70.
1: Wow.
13: The last competition we had in Dublin, we had a 70-year-old come over from Holland to join us for a competition.
1: Mm.
13: And that's the age range, ladies, junior, senior, senior plus, me. And it's really a game for everyone. And I would encourage people to give it a try.
1: And so would there be like an Irish Open?
13: There is an Irish Open. We had an Irish Open last month in Kilkenny, in Goran Park on the race course. They have a golf course as well. And just, I don't know whether this will help people for the description of it. So for a regular golf course, we would only use 9 of their holes to do a foot golf course, because obviously it's half the distance. Basically, you're not kicking a football as far as you're hitting a golf ball.
1: Mm, yeah. Okay. So, all right. And so then when you'd have an Irish Open, and is it the Irish Open that the various national champions are decided, or is that a separate competition?
13: Oh, no, that's a separate. So there are World Cups. There are European Championships, both individual and team, but each association, so there'll be a Scottish champion, there'll be an English champion, an Irish champion. But now the Irish champion is actually decided over the year, over the season.
1: Right, yeah.
13: So you play competitions, and through the competitions you earn ranking points. So the most ranking points will be the champion. And that's how the last couple of years I become champion.
1: And how many competitions would you do in a year?
13: Well, the Irish Tour would consist of 9. So there's 2 big events, the Irish Open and the finale, which is next month in Cavan. And then there's 7, let's say, minor events. And your best 5 from 7 count towards your total.
1: Yeah, yeah.
13: And so that's it. You don't have to play them all. Some people. And then a lot of lads will travel abroad. The Welsh Open was on last weekend. We had a couple of players over there. One of them came 3rd and the other one came 10th, so a good representation for Irish football.
1: Okay, and say international competitions then, will countries play each other?
13: Yes, so it is exactly like golf. It's an individual sport primarily,
1: but
13: there are team events. Mm. So every 2 years we take part in what's called the Four Nations. We play against England, Scotland and Wales. We were lucky enough, the very first edition held in Kilkenny 2022, we won it. Not so good 2 years later in England.
1: Mm.
13: We won't mention that. And then this year it was held in Wales and we came 2nd against a very strong English team in the final. But I think we did really well to get to the final.
1: Yeah. So. And you did mention there was a World Cup as well.
13: There is a World Cup indeed, yes. Both individual and team, and it was held in Mexico this year, just before the actual football World Cup. Oh, sorry.
1: Just for the football World Cup. It's easy to confuse the two, yes.
13: Yeah.
1: Has Ireland ever taken part in that? Or?
13: Yeah, we've sent teams from every year from 2016 in Argentina to Morocco to the USA and to Mexico. This year we've sent teams each time, yes.
1: All right, and how have we done in that?
13: You're
1: skirting around the point there, John.
13: I'm not really. So it's a self-funded sport, so you don't always send your best team.
1: Right, who can afford to go,
13: Yes, more or
1: less. Yeah, pretty much.
13: It's a self-funded sport. So we've done fine. We've done well on it. In the Orlando World Cup a couple of years back, we beat England in the group stage, and as everybody knows involved in Irish sport, you beat England, it's a good day.
1: It's still a win.
13: It's a win.
1: Essentially won it then.
13: Yes, exactly.
1: But I take from what you're saying, though, that Ireland or that England are a fairly handy team. Would they be a major power in world for
13: golf? So, I mean, one of the reasons I'm so happy to come on a show like this is to promote the sport. Mm-hmm. And I'm encouraging people to get involved in it. We struggle in the minor categories. So let's say the ladies, we don't have enough ladies playing. We don't have enough senior plus playing. Our seniors are growing just because guys are getting older. And we could do with more juniors. So our minor categories could really do with growing. So I appeal to anybody out there who's listening to this, give it a go. You've nothing to lose. We have a competition this Sunday, actually, in Newcastle in County Dublin. You can sign up on the Facebook page for Foot Golf Association of Ireland, and I encourage everybody to get involved.
1: Yeah, someone texts in to say in Portmarnock every Saturday morning, Mick Cassan runs foot golf for a great group with additional needs.
13: Excellent.
1: The fund is mighty. All welcome, says AG. Somebody else wants to, is there an outfit you wear to play foot golf, or is it?
13: It's quite casual. In big competitions, we would insist on wearing knee-length socks and tailor shorts and a collared top. Mm. But in the minor competitions, it's quite casual. Yeah, you can wear short socks and, you know, just don't look too sloppy, basically.
1: Yeah, okay. And is it easier, like the hole that's in on the course, what size is that in relation to the football? You know, they were like...
13: It's the same as golf. And as far as I know, and I could be wrong on this, but... a golf hole is 2.5 times the size of the golf ball.
1: Mm-hmm.
13: So it works very similar type thing
1: right,
13: as foot golf, where the foot golf hole is 2.5 times the size of the football.
1: Yeah. And so, but do you have like a little flag, like you'd have a golf to aim at?
13: Yeah, yeah. The flag, yeah. Numbered flags. It's so like golf. That's what it is, and that's why it's called foot golf.
1: Yeah. But you don't have a little, you know, the, I don't know what you call them, the little plastic thing that you put the ball on.
13: Oh, you can. You can. But they are
1: considerably bigger, I would have thought.
13: Well, they're uniform. They have to be specific. But they are, yeah. We do have them. Yeah. Not everybody uses them, but you can use them. And we also have ball markers for marking the ball on the green.
1: So,
13: it's as I said, it's very much like, actually you will mark a ball much more in foot golf than you will in golf.
1: And theoretically you can play it on any golf course, but I assume there's certain golf courses that are more friendly to foot golf than others might
13: be. Well, it's, to be honest, Sean, it's a revenue stream as well for golf courses who may be struggling to attract golfers. Yeah, yeah. It's an extra revenue stream. There's a par 3 golf course in Carlow that have allowed us to host competitions, and they open their own foot golf every Thursday, Joe. So they combine both, and it's a perfect opportunity for courses to do that.
1: Yeah.
13: And it really doesn't damage the course at all. You're wearing Astro boots, and actually nobody's swinging a golf club and taking big chunks out of your fairways either.
1: No, absolutely not. Yeah, no. Yeah. So it'll be pretty much the same. Absolutely fascinating. I must say, I hadn't heard of that sport until this morning.
13: Okay, well, yeah. I'm glad and sad. I'm glad that I could come on and educate you a tiny bit.
1: Yeah.
13: And I'm sad that you haven't heard about it.
1: Yeah, well, every day's a school day, John, so it's good to learn. That was John Cleary there, Senior Plus Foot Golf National Champion for 25 and 26. And as John said, there are plenty of places around. Do you have a website that people can look it up on?
13: Well, we have, I suppose, social media is the best. Instagram page and Facebook page on Foot Golf Association of Ireland.
1: Foot Golf Association of Ireland. Right, that's our lot for today. Shane and Ciara are up next on The Hard Shoulder. Our production team today, Mia Mulroney, Michael Quilligan, Cuiva Harney, and Molly Coleman. We'll talk to you tomorrow at 2:00. See you then.

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15: World leaders gather for the United Nations General Assembly. The GAA set to discuss player recruitment with the AFL. And 7 in 10 young adults considering leaving Ireland for a better quality of life.
16: It's really on the government and on us as a state to make them have a place that they can set up a life in. I don't think it's fair for us to expect them to live in their parents' box rooms indefinitely.
14: Plus, Fianna Fáil TDs to table bill to ban sale of vapes and cigarettes to anyone born after 2009. Adam Harris, founder of As I Am, Ireland's autism charity, will place his top reads on the hard shoulder bookshelf. And Friends of the Earth called for freeze on data centres being built and regulation for the public good.
17: The cost is socialised, but the profits is definitely privatised. So while a data centre pays for a connection cost, what we're saying is that connection cost doesn't reflect adequately the huge investment in the grid.
15: As always, we want to hear from you throughout the show. You can text us now at 53106 at a cost of 30 cent or WhatsApp us for free on 087 1400 106 or even email us thehardshoulder@newstalk.com.
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18: It's 4 o'clock. Good afternoon. The US president has described Iran as the number one sponsor of terror. Speaking at the United Nations General Assembly in New York, Donald Trump condemned Iran as a vile regime and vowed it will never have a nuclear weapon. Mr. Trump said he has a choice to make between the annihilation of the Islamic Republic or doing a deal with them.
19: Will a deal be made with Iran that lets them rebuild and create a far greater country than it ever was before, maybe one of the greatest in the Middle East or even the world? Or do I annihilate the Islamic Republic and do it quickly, never giving them a chance to kill and destroy people and countries again?
18: The finance minister has indicated the carbon tax on home heating oil will be cut in the upcoming budget. The cost of filling a standard kerosene tank has risen to more than €1,600, almost 80% higher than a year ago. Around €160 of that is carbon tax. Over 700,000 households across the country still use oil as their main source of central heating. Taoiseach and Finance Minister Simon Harris says the government recognises the need to bring that cost down.
20: What I'm very strongly indicating today is that that's something that I'm positively disposed to doing. I mean, the cost of home heating oil is a really significant cause for concern. There's people, disproportionately older people, disproportionately lower income families, and disproportionately people in rural Ireland who depend on home heating oil.
18: But Sinn Féin leader Mary Lou MacDonald said households cannot wait another 2 weeks for action.
21: Jesus, that's woeful. Spoofing. Woeful spoofing. You don't have to speculate on anything, Minister, because we've been very clear to you now for months and months and months on end that you have to give assistance to the, what is it, 700,000 households who heat their homes with heating oil.
18: A cyclist in his 80s remains in a serious condition in hospital following a collision with a car in Galway. It happened on the Ballyconneely Road in Clifton at around 20 to 3 yesterday afternoon. Gardaí are appealing to anyone who witnessed the collision to come forward. That's it for now. More at 5.
22: 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Some fun, some food. It's all inside this Happy Meal. Until the 2nd of November from 11 a.m. includes one pre-selected Booker toy while stocks last, subject to availability.
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24: Good afternoon, I'm Kate Henshaw. Mikel Arteta has agreed a contract extension with Premier League champions Arsenal. The Spaniard's contract was due to expire next summer, but it's understood he's set to sign a long-term deal with the Gunners. Stephen Reid says he's not surprised that his former Ireland teammate Keith Andrews has been a success at Brentford. Andrews' side are unbeaten in the Premier League this season and they hammered their neighbours Chelsea 3-0 ahead of the international break. Reid says the Dubliner has earned his opportunity to manage in the English top flight.
25: You can tell he's done the work, he's covered all elements of coaching now, he's done set pieces and in and out of possession, you know, heavily with the managers that he's worked with. And he's got an edge to him, Keith. Demanding in the dressing room, you know, would say what he thought, no problem at all. So if you put all of that together, I'm not surprised in how well he's doing. He just looks like such a natural Premier League manager at the minute. He's doing great stuff.
24: And Munster have a crisis at out half ahead of their URC opener against Glasgow this weekend. Tom Wood has been ruled out until the new year with a shoulder injury. First choice fly half Jack Crowley is also out for around 3 more months, while JJ Hanrahan is recovering from a concussion. The province have extended Tony Butler's short-term contract to help provide cover in the 10 position. To access 3 free off-the-ball podcasts a month, download the Go Loud app now.
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18: cloudy with scattered showers, top temperature 17 to 22 degrees. And now you're up to date on News Talk.
15: Thank you for that, Bernie. You are listening to The Hard Shoulder with Shane Coleman and Ciara Kelly, and there's genuinely loads to come on the show this evening between now and 7pm, Shane.
14: Yeah, including the Oireachtas Committee on AI has been told that the proliferation of data centres in Ireland is a runaway train that is exacerbating our fossil fuel dependency. In about 20 minutes, we speak with a Friends of the Earth who addressed that committee today, who are basically calling, Ciara, for a ban on any future freeze. Thank you, that was the term I was looking for, on data centres. So we're going to be talking about that.
15: Yeah, and on Friday here on The Hard Shoulder, myself and Shane Coleman and Megan O'Halloran, who is one of our team, who is a Gen Z, had a discussion about Gen Z where we asked if they were any crack or were they the most boring generation of all time. God, it blew up online. They're still coming at us about it, but it was quite tongue-in-cheek, I should point that out. But one man who joined in the conversation online was dairy farmer, content creator, and indeed farm talk sensation, Finn Walsh. Finn Walsh, even. He's going to be with us before 5 o'clock to say, yes, you guys are right. They really are no crack.
14: Some of my best children are Gen Zers.
15: All of my best children are Gen Zers.
14: All of mine are.
15: And they are good crack, but it's amazing how much a throwaway... as I say, slightly tongue-in-cheek item on a radio show has blown up all over TikTok with the young folk.
14: With the young people. Yeah, the senior sports writer with the Irish Examiner, Maurice Brosnan, will be joining us after 5 o'clock to discuss news that the GAA is hoping to meet with the AFL, that's the Australian governing body of Aussie rules, over player recruitment protocols. Lots of Irish lads and lassies heading down.
15: I would have thought
14: Australia.
15: The GAA were on hiding to nothing with this.
14: Yeah. Maybe. There are a couple of things they can do, maybe, but whether they'll get any leverage, I don't know.
15: There was loads of conversation around the Mayo win. How do we keep our talent in this country? But the truth of it is, we cannot.
14: I think they can maybe look for better conditions, better contracts for players, which makes it less of a free hit for an Aussie team to take on an Irish lad or female player. But whether or not the AFL teams will be agreeable to that, who knows? Do let us know what you make of it all on the show. Join in the conversation. We'd love to hear from you today. 53106 at the cost of 30 cents. Or WhatsApp us for free. 087-1400-106.
15: Yeah, and it's not just GAA lads who are thinking of heading away to play in other teams, because research out today has found that almost 7 in 10 young adults here in Ireland are considering moving abroad for a better quality of life. The Red Sea poll for the National Youth Council of Ireland found that almost 70% of 18 to 24 year olds are considering moving abroad, while over 70% believe that they would have a better quality of life outside Ireland. I find this very depressing. Our reporter Barbara Holmes was once one of those who left the country, and now she's back looking into why a new generation is looking abroad. Barbara, hello, good afternoon to you. Emigration from Ireland, it's nothing new.
0: Absolutely not, no. It's been a really big part of Irish life for generations and generations. Like you said, I left when the recession hit and now I'm back, and I was away for over a decade, and it seems that the next generation, it's still bigger draw as ever. But I think what's really striking at the moment is that we're being told the economy is so good, everything is brilliant. And just yesterday, Simon Harris, he gave a speech to the ESRI called The Irish Economy, Opportunities and Choices. But this survey seems to show that a lot of young people feel they don't have many opportunities or choices.
15: And is that true? Is that borne out in reality?
0: Well, I think when it comes to the job front, it does seem so. I spoke to Alison Hodgson. She's the chair of the Chartered Institute of Personnel and Development. And she explained what that job market is like for those who are starting out their careers.
1: Yeah, look, there is a structural change to the entry-level job market. So there's a 13% fall in graduate opportunities year on year. And that's, you know, in comparison to 9% of the overall job opportunities. So nearly half of employers are reducing their entry-level roles. And if you look at that in terms of the wider demographic of what's called NEETs, so those not in education, employment or training, Ireland has got a percentage of 9% of the population are NEETs, compared to 11% in the EU and 13% in the UK. But the average starting salary for a graduate now in Ireland is 32,000, and that's compared to the equivalent of 37,000 in the UK, 45,000 in Australia, and 41,000 in Canada. And what that means is that nearly 80% of a graduate's entry-level take-home pay in Ireland would go on accommodation because of the cost of living.
0: Older generations might look at how good our economy is doing at the moment and not understand why so many young people are thinking about moving abroad. Are things tougher now for new entrants to the job market than it's been previously?
1: I think the reality is the situation is different, and from generation to generation there have been different contextual circumstances, and to me it's all about managing expectations. So employers need to manage their expectations around what the demographic and the new generations are looking for today and what they need for meaningful employment. And the new generations coming into the workplace need to accept and understand that there is a deal whenever you go into an employment. So you agree to do a job in a certain way, and employers will agree to pay you a value for that job. So it's just different, and every generation has its challenges.
2: Okay. Did she say up to 80% of a graduate's take-home pay is going on accommodation now?
0: Yeah, it's, you know, housing, one of those big, big issues. And of course, it's going to come into play here. It is one of the biggest push factors mentioned in the survey for people wanting to leave the country. And it's also research that the charity Threshold, the housing charity Threshold, has done. They published some research in January looking into this exact topic. And I spoke to one of their research and policy officers, Gareth Redmond, about what that found.
3: So what we've found in relation to immigration is that a lot of former renters are much more likely to want to emigrate. And we found that either that 63% either are going or are considering going. And one of the most cited reasons was renting being, well, unaffordable and inaccessible.
4: So you represent a lot of renters, which typically is the type of housing that a lot of young people will go towards. Mm-hmm. How difficult is it to find a place? And when you do find a place, what kind of costs are we looking at?
3: Well, if I were to cite the aforementioned research, what we found is that the vast majority of renters, I think like a super majority, well over two thirds, find getting a rental property extremely, either difficult or extremely difficult. And those who are able to access the sector essentially often find units that are quite expensive and also pretty much be of a lower quality than other tenures in Ireland, which there's plenty of research that suggests that units in the private rental sector are of a lower quality than, for example, homeowners or the social rental sector.
4: Do you think people who are non-renters understand just how bad it is out there?
3: Yes, definitely, because there actually is almost kind of a term for that. There's a term called the boomerang effect, which is of kind of former renters who are kind of going and coming out of the private rental sector, i.e. those who might lose a tenancy, go back to their parents' home for a time of being, to save up basically for another deposit, because we actually found a lot of those former renters were more likely to lose their deposit, and then essentially it's boomeranging between living with their parents in the private rented sector. So essentially the alternative option to that is considering moving abroad to greener pastures, I guess.
2: Okay, that sounds very doom and gloom. Is the attraction, though, of somewhere like sunny Sydney, is that also a bit of a factor, a bit of a draw?
0: Absolutely. I mean, there are the pull factors along with those push factors. And, you know, I had a stint in Australia during my time away, and being able to get to the beach on your lunch break or shortly after work is, you know, quite a draw. But I went out to Dublin to chat to some young people about how they felt about the survey and what you might expect. There's a few mixed feelings there.
5: I've seen friends and that who have done study abroad and have gone and lived abroad for a while, and they're like, yeah, all of the money I have saved goes so much further because they're in places like Spain or even in kind of like particularly wealthy countries like Luxembourg or even Jersey in the Channel Islands, places that you would expect things to be more expensive in because of the tax havens and things like that. And they still say that it stretches just as far as it does there, if not further than it does here.
6: I love to leave, but I don't know how. That's my issue. I don't know how I don't have the money.
7: And do you think it's more about wanting better opportunities abroad or just things being really difficult in Ireland at the moment for young people?
6: I think a bit of both, really, to be honest. Because I'm 20 now. And before, I didn't really know what I wanted to do. But I got a job there a few weeks ago to try to get some money. I was thinking of next year moving to Dublin. And I was like, oh, I'll check the prices. Don't think I'm going to be moving to Dublin anytime soon.
8: Well, I think it's almost a bit of just a buzzword that young people use now because so many people go away. I think a lot of people say they consider it, but they won't actually go away.
7: And do you think you will?
8: No. I'd be the same. If someone asked me would I consider it, yeah, it'd be on my radar. But, like, I don't think things are so much better anywhere else, you know?
7: Have you ever thought of emigrating?
10: Not really. Like, maybe to go to Australia, but, like, not... More for, like, the kind of life aspect, less the housing crisis.
7: So would it be more the attraction of living somewhere exciting or just finding Ireland expensive?
10: Yeah. For me, anyway, it'd be more the attraction, but it is also quite expensive. Like, I'm living at home in college, so at least I don't have that cost now.
11: Just the cost of rent, it's insane. We found a place during COVID, so luckily it couldn't be hiked up too much after that. But between jobs really not matching the cost of living here, definitely thought about it, but decided to stay.
7: So you've thought about leaving, but you ultimately stuck it out here?
11: Yeah, my partner's too much of a dub to live anywhere else, so we stayed.
2: So opportunities and adventure factor in there too, along with housing then and the cost of living, obviously.
0: Yeah, I think it's, you know, this generation, for the last number of years, it's different to maybe the traditional view of emigration from Ireland, where, you know, people have to leave because there weren't jobs. And that's not the case really anymore. People want to leave because of that combination of housing and the job market and the cost of living. But it is about an equality of life issue as well. It's not just having to go. So I spoke to Samira Khan, who's on the Irish Congress of Trade Unions Youth Committee, and she explains that.
13: Now, the issue is not just that there are jobs that are not available. There are jobs that are available, but the issue is whether they're secure, decently paid, or offer enough hours. So young people are disproportionately low paid, which is 59% of low paid workers are under the age of 25. So, you know, we were sold a dream that said, if you went to the right university, if you got that degree, if you did all of your extra credits, you are guaranteed a life that is worth living. You know, you can have a house, you can have a car, you can be able to afford coffee every single morning. But this is just not the reality that a lot of young people live in, you know. So having a job is not the same as having economic security. And a lot of young people don't have economic security in this country currently.
2: All right. Finally, Barbara, would you go again if you were in your 20s?
0: I think I would. I'm really glad to be back. And the Ireland I left is very different to Ireland is now. It feels really vibrant and exciting to be here. But you do, like, I love the adventure and I did have lots of really great opportunities that maybe wouldn't have been available. So I would go, and particularly if I had to grapple with the rental market as it is right now.
2: Yeah, it's difficult. Listen, thank you very much. That is our reporter there, Barbara Holmes. Jim, do you have a view?
14: I prefer stats to those kind of vague kind of what do you think type things.
2: Evidence versus anecdote.
14: Yeah. The net immigration to Ireland last year was 48,100 people. The net immigration the year before was 45,000. There's way more people coming here than leaving here. If things are so awful here, why are people coming?
2: Okay, except for, does that take into account that some of those people come from maybe developing world, the Middle East, Africa, places like that, and we are definitely better than them, but our young people are heading off to Australia.
14: 30,000 came home last year.
2: I hope so. I do worry as a parent.
14: Of course there's problems, but tell me a country there isn't problems. You're not going to buy a house in Australia at the moment.
2: I'm not saying it's...
14: Like, let's get real here.
2: I'm not saying it's idyllic elsewhere.
14: Ireland.
2: No, I know. And I'm not actually...
14: No, I'm not saying you are.
2: And I don't think there's somewhere, like when people say they want to go for a better life, I'm like, where are you off to? Because where is this idyll that you're all heading to? But I do worry when I hear my own kids talking, because they talk like this about going, and I don't mind them going provided they come back.
12: You go for adventure,
2: I don't want,
12: like,
2: no longer will our young people, like our cattle, be bred for export. I don't like it as a parent.
14: I think that day is over. I
2: hope
14: think
2: so.
14: That day is
2: Let
14: over.
2: Us know out there what you think. Lots of people are getting involved. In fairness, young people, what's there to stay here for? Says this texter, if you have 50 grand as your annual wage, most of that goes in rent and bills. Everything is going up. Salary gets devalued due to inflation. Cost of housing, ridiculous. Looks like another bloody flight of the Earl, says this texter.
14: Tell me a country at the moment where there isn't a problem with housing, whether it's Netherlands or Australia or Germany or London. But loads more coming in. One last one. Fiona in Dublin said, come on, Ciara, I was looking for work during the recession as a young person. You just get on with it. Stop complaining. Up next, Kaylee. Is it too late to say I'm sorry? The penultimate traders took place last night. There was skin and hair flying. We meet the latest two to be slain in Slain.
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0: Well, of course, that music, you all know what it is at this stage. Joining us in studio is Kaylee, who, of course, was murdered by the traitors, and Pete, who was banished at last night's nerve-wracking round table. Guys, you're very welcome.
1: Thank you.
2: Thanks for having us.
0: Kaylee, I'll get to you first, because you were obviously murdered first. You're a big fan of Porrico, I think it's fair to say, at this stage.
1: Oh, yes, that's very obvious, isn't it? That's very clear. He wouldn't be my biggest fan. Let's just
0: So it's mutual, is it?
1: Oh, yes. I think they're showing my side of it maybe a little bit more, but the feeling is mutual.
0: Yeah. And was it just from the start? Like, did you just rub each other up the wrong way?
1: From the get-go, yeah. I don't even think we gave each other a chance, really. From the very first mission, I kind of just clocked, I'm not really into this guy. And then it just went downhill

0: we were, I thought we were close and that she kind of wouldn't kill me off, but then I wasn't thinking that Pádraig was with her, so of course he was going to kill me, but
1: yeah.
0: Hey ho, hindsight is great.
1: Is Carla brilliant, or has she just been incredibly lucky, or is it a bit of both?
0: To be honest, I was giving nobody any credit whatsoever. But no, to the fact that she was picked at the very, very beginning, like the fact that Siobhan put her hand on Carla's shoulder and she's still there is pretty incredible. So whatever she did, if she did kind of go a little bit under the radar at the beginning, if, you know, she didn't kind of speak up, whatever she did, it's after work and like, sure, she's in the final. So
1: yeah, I suppose, fair play to her, hats
0: off. Fair play. Yeah. Like I said, I don't usually, I'm kind of just more like, what was me? You know, the fact that I kind of didn't win, but no, God almighty, yeah, fair play to her, like, in the final.
1: Okay, Pete, you're a leader, as you said a few times over the last few days. Did you lead too much, do you think, in the last...
2: Oh, yeah.
1: Should you have been a bit more low profile?
2: Reflected on it, I think that, obviously, I think we had a few leaders in there, and to be honest, I'd rather make a decision than not make a decision.
1: Fair.
2: And to be honest, when you do make decisions, you're going to get things right, you're going to get things wrong. And to be honest, you go with the good and the bad. And you have to be accountable and hold your hand up and say, lads, I got it wrong, ladies, got it wrong. But if we just sat there, we didn't do anything, we wouldn't get any way forward. But but at the end of the day, look here, I think that, like looking back at it, I think that you're constantly changing your strategies. And you want to be vocal, you'd want to sit back. But we got to episode 10 and 11. Yeah. And like, to be honest, if you offered that at the first day, it would have been your hand off.
1: Yeah, you just don't want to go out early.
2: Yeah, that's it. Yeah. And like, to be honest,
0: I just didn't want to go out at all.
1: No, no, you made that clear last night.
0: Episode 10 or 11, I was like, no.
2: But the credit has to go. Like, I think that Carla was amazing. And to be honest, like, we had an idea she was a traitor for the last few episodes. And I was keeping her there. But like.
1: Why did you? Because you definitely. You kind of knew it was her as well. Mm. Why did you opt to keep her there? That's why I asked earlier, was she lucky as well as being very cunning?
2: She was very good, but she's a small bit lucky as well because, like, to be honest, there were faithful student trainer behaviours, myself included, and it kind of, like, would take the attention away from her because we'd focus on it.
0: Exactly.
2: And we're guilty, and especially myself. Yeah. But I think that with Carla was that people were like, get Carla out. And you say, okay, we get Carla out tonight. They're going to recruit and you're going back to the start again looking for the new trader. It could be yourself, but you're back, so we go, let's try and find her accomplice. Who's that? Obviously we know it's Pádraig. And obviously when the numbers get smaller, it's easier to identify them. And like myself and Anna were short last night, it was the two of them. We need to get Diego on board. And I think that after me being banished, I could see from Diego's eyes that went right. So I think that
0: he knows.
2: Anna knows.
1: So why didn't Diego? I kind of went last night when he didn't vote for Carla. What was, because he did know, didn't he?
2: Why, he did.
1: So what's his strategy?
2: I felt sorry for him because you know what? You had the traitors in his ears. You had Pádraig, you had Carla. And I felt awful for Diego because people were like, oh, I can't believe Diego voted for you, Pete. But it's not that easy. It's like, I felt sorry for Diego because looked like he was under so much pressure. And like, it would be
1: but
2: great if he
1: didn't. But surely at that stage, if you know it's a traitor, get them out.
0: Yeah. Sure, even the round table the night before, I couldn't believe that Pete and Ian were going at one another. Mm. And I was kind of sitting back going, this is grand. Let these kind of go to town on one another. One of them will get banished. I'll be safe for another night few. Like, that's as far ahead as I could think stupidly. Yeah, like, fair. I wasn't able to kind of get a step ahead.
1: Yeah.
0: But I was kind of like, oh, guys, what are you doing? Like, it's neither of you. But I was kind of just smiling across the table at Carla, you know, trying to keep her close or thinking, kind of getting her on side. So I couldn't believe the table went against Ian instead of Carla. And then sure, it happened the exact same way the following night then, so yeah.
1: Yeah, I know. Pete, I have to ask you, why did you convince Anna to take the money? Was it, like, I heard two different theories. One is, look, that's just Pete, he's a decent guy, he thought she was going to get eliminated, he wanted her to take $2,000. Another was, it was quite cunning, he was trying to get her
0: he's
1: on
0: a bit
1: side.
0: Scary, man.
2: Yeah,
0: yeah.
2: And muscles.
0: Oh, the muscles, of course. Well, don't forget the muscles.
1: So, you do have muscles.
2: Oh, cheers.
1: You're not a big scary man.
2: I'll take
1: man,
2: compliment
1: though.
2: If people can't see, I'm smiling here. But yeah, so with that mission, prior to that mission, obviously Anna received the dagger, as she said, that was given to me to use on someone, and then it's going to be back in my back tonight because I'm going to be murdered. And I said, I'm going to get banished. And we said, look, we're in a very bad way, we take 1,000 each. And we shook on it, But then just before we were up there, said, only one of you can drop the bag. And we kind of looked at each other. So I said, and are you take 2 grand? I know, I'd happily love the 2 grand because I have a boiler to fix at
0: me
2: home.
0: Too.
1: Yeah, 2 grand goes.

0: I've no boiler to fix, but I still like it.
1: My wife went to the kitchen, and I was like, baby, I don't think I'm going to get you a kitchen now, but I'm coming home a loser. But, when we went up there, I said, Anna, you take the $2,000. Now, she suffers with problems with hips, and I thought it was a noble gesture, said,
2: okay,
1: that money
2: so it
1: that,
2: was. I think. But like,
0: I gave him grief over it.
2: You did.
0: I did. I know,
1: but she's a lovely human being. And to be honest, I want Anna and Diego to win this. You know.
2: Well, before we get to, because I do want to ask you who you want to win and who you think will win. The other thing I do have to ask you: Porrick killed Janet in plain sight. How did he get away with it?
0: I blame Pete. Sorry. Just before, sorry, looking at him now. Only because that was the day that Pete annoyed me. And again, my strategy was just whoever's kind of upsetting me.
2: You're going for them.
0: I'm going for them because I just don't want to hang around with you in the castle anymore or do any of the missions. So Pete drove me mental that time and that day in the car saying, it's you and DJ, and I think you've been recruited and all the rest of it. So I didn't give that. Killing in plain sight, a second thought. Again, stupidly.
2: Let's finish with who you'd like to win and who you think will win. Kaylee, maybe you first.
0: I would love to see Diego do it. I would obviously hate the traitors to win.
2: Right, okay. And who do you think will win?
0: Well, I was hoping it would have been me, but I'm saying if I have to accept anything, Diego.
2: Okay. Pete?
1: Well, all I wanted from day one was a faithful win. And even without me going last night, I didn't care if I was going last night. The faithfuls last night, Diego and Anna, they know who the traitors are based on me going last night. I'm swaying towards the faithfuls. I want them to win. So hopefully if Porrick turns on Carla, we have a chance. But tune in tonight and let's go for the faithfuls.
2: Okay, brilliant stuff. Listen, thank you both to Kaylee and Pete.
0: You've
2: been great sports, and thanks for coming into us.
3: Thank you. I kind of want the traitors to win.
2: No, I'm faithfuls all the way.
3: No, I'm not. I'm absolutely stab them all in the back. Go for it.
2: They've been doing a really bad job of late, haven't they? But anyway.
3: Can't wait for tonight's finale. It's going to be great stuff. It's been a fantastic season. Now, research by economist Dr. Sean Fearon has estimated that data centre growth has already added approximately €715 million to household electricity bills over the past decade. And with costs expected to continue to rise if expansion continues in its current trajectory, the Friends of the Earth Ireland has called on the government to use Budget 2027 to reform how the costs of Ireland's energy system are shared. And joining me now to discuss this is Rosie Leonard, who is the lead coordinator of the Data Centres campaign with Friends of the Earth. Good evening to you, Rosie. Tell us what sort of specifics you're looking for here.
4: Thanks so much. As you mentioned with the report, this was published in May, and this showed the cost of data centre expansion as it was manifesting on our bills. And basically one of the things it showed is that every household in the country has paid an average €360 extra over the past few years in additional electricity costs because of the toll that data centres are taking on our electricity bills. And something I suppose that we've been calling for on the back of this, and also before this kind of came out, was we basically need a moratorium on new data centre connections in Ireland as an urgent climate measure, as an energy security measure, and also now as a cost of living measure, because it is clear that these large energy users are really impacting the cost of electricity. Electricity in Ireland is amongst the highest in the EU. We have a really, really high rate of dependency on imported fossil fuels. So basically that means that people are especially reliant on imported fossil fuels, particularly their homes and homes. All of this can be mitigated against.
3: Would you mind briefly explaining to listeners how it is that data centres are adding that money to, say, my household bill when I'm nothing to do with a data centre?
4: Absolutely. So it's really interesting. And actually, new research came in on this today as well, which I can mention later. So what we were looking at in our report was how data centres drive up the wholesale cost of energy. Basically, how data centres are forcing us to rely on fossil fuels more than we otherwise would have. And fossil fuels are more expensive. They're simply more expensive than renewables. And data centres are driving up the overall energy demand of the country, right? So data centres now use 23% of electricity in Ireland. That's really, really high. There is no other country in the world that gets anywhere close to that. So that means that when the grid is tight, right, when it's a busy, busy time of the day, maybe it's 5 o'clock, people are coming home from work, they're turning on their lights, they're cooking dinner, data centres are also driving up, they're actually not getting as almost like a rising floor on our energy demand. That means that the suppliers are having to buy wholesale gas at a higher price. And all of that then is kind of socialized back to us.
3: So there's a lot of steps between our energy prices being pushed up by them and how it actually is cost. I know what you're saying, but in praise of data centres, and I should point out I'm nothing to do with data centres, but just here's a few, I suppose, counter arguments to it. Yes, data centres use 23% of our grid, and that sounds enormous. But if you look at industry in France, it uses 35% of the French grid. Mm. If you look at industry in Germany, it uses 45 to 50% of their grid. It just so happens that our industry largely is tech, that it's tech that's driving a huge amount of our economy. 170,000 people work in tech here. Isn't it the case? Because people do say that potentially if we drive out data centres, that investment, not only will it go somewhere, but we're playing fast and loose with the jobs of hundreds of thousands of people. I know that they, by the way, aren't working inside the data centres, but the tech industry relies on the data centres to support that industry. And so I know you say this isn't the public good, but is it when so much of our economy is dependent on it? And also, the Commission for the Regulation of Utilities have linked data centre usage to clean energy and to renewables, that if you're getting a new data centre, that they have to be linked in to renewable energy in order to do that. And that those corporate power purchase agreements that happen between data centres and the grid, that they actually are driving investment in clean energy. So there's loads of good is actually coming from data centres, and they're maybe being unfairly demonised. There's a lot in that. I know I'm asking you a lot, Rosie.
4: No, that's okay. I'm used to it. No, there is a lot, and I'll come to those points on my own because they're really, really important points. Firstly, like, I think it's important to think about, you know, when we say industry in other countries, that's multiple different types of sectors. That's multiple different types of industries. Like, we're only talking about data centers, right? In terms of 23% of electricity, that's unusual because that's one specific type of industry. In terms of the jobs figures are fascinating when it comes to data centers. They're really fudgy. So the data that we use is the government's own data, which shows that a bit less than 3,500 people are working directly in data centers. That's less than 0.1% of the national workforce. You do not necessarily need a data center next to your building in order for your job to be created or dependent upon on that data center. So it's not really the same thing. And like, when we think about Ireland and data centers, Ireland has amassed a lot of data centers very quickly in the space of 10 years. And that is putting our grid under severe creaking pressure. And this is where I'll come to renewables. That's also a really important point. Renewables are being outstripped by data center demand. Like, data centers don't function necessarily like other industrial users. They use a really high level of energy at all times of the day. And you're talking about, like, the proposals that we're seeing coming in for data centers now, that's about 250 megawatts. And what that means in plain language is that's the equivalent of tens of thousands of houses. Like, you're talking about entire towns worth of energy use in one data center. So it is simply not the case that data centers and renewables are coming hand in hand. In fact, the Climate Change Advisory Council warned earlier this year that new renewables are getting cannibalized by data centers' demand on the system. And that has knock-on effects for the rest of us, because if we're really reliant on imported fossil fuels, those new renewables, they're not going to you and me to kind of take fossil fuels out of the system. They're going to rising data center demand. So we're seeing renewables get diverted over to big tech.
3: And yet the government seems to be very committed to data centers, and they seem to believe that there is a value there. They're saying that data centers specifically underpin much of Ireland's broader economic activity. 100 billion in annual gross value added, forgive me, 875,000 jobs, not just the ones related to tech, but the other ones. So they're very pro it. Is the solution here not to put a moratorium or a freeze on data centres, but to work on the infrastructure of the grid and to expand the grid to accommodate the kind of uses that we need?
4: So what we would say there is we absolutely need a moratorium in order to settle these questions, because we're seeing huge proposals come in all the time. And when there's, it's very, very hard for us, like as the Climate Change Advisory Council has already pointed out, it's very hard to manage both things at once, to manage this really, really, really high rising demand and also build out a sustainable grid. And just on that grid, the grid issue, there's new research that was published today by Sinn Féin that shows that on network charges, which is a separate part of your bill, so that's separate to the 715 million that we looked at, and that basically we are paying for potentially speculative data center demand, because you're having developers coming in and saying, oh, we might build this much, we might build that much, and that is being passed on to the consumer, and that's really dangerous, because this is at a time where we really need grid reinforcement, like we saw that like with last year with Storm Éowyn, and we really need to get off imported fossil fuels. We need to build out a cleaner indigenous system in terms of renewables. We cannot do that if we have a lot of speculative data center demand in the question, which is kind of diverting monies away and increasing the cost of bills for everyone else. So we think that a sensible and legitimate decision would be a temporary moratorium, so you can actually get to grips, and then you can talk about what sustainable data center policy would look like. And it's important to say, like, other countries are moving ahead of us on this. So Scotland actually just introduced a de facto moratorium last week, and we've seen strong regulations coming in Denmark, in Spain, in the US. We're seeing certain states, like the state of New York, just enacted a moratorium, because I think countries are getting to grips with this issue, that you can't have this massive data center rollout happening at the same time as you're trying to build a more sustainable grid. It's not happening in tandem.
3: 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That is Rosie Leonard there, Lead Coordinator of Data Centres Campaign with Friends of the Earth. 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
24: Well, lads, listen, I hate to do it. I mean, I hate to do it, but I'm going to have to agree with a radio station. You might be wondering why, lads, it's very simple. They had a segment on the other day on News Talk, talk about young people, asking, are young people no crack? And as a 26-year-old man, I must agree, people of my generation are no crack. We're ruined. We got Americanized. The phones came around. People got a bit shy. They were worried. Oh, Jesus, if I make a fool of myself, someone's going to record it. What about it? What about it? Go out and make a fool of yourself. Jesus Christ, wouldn't you have a bit of embarrassment? At least you have a story to tell.
2: That, of course, is Finn Walsh, dairy farmer and TikToker, reacting to the piece we did last Friday with our own Megan O'Halloran on whether Gen Z are no crack. Finn, you're very welcome to the show.
25: How are we? Nice to have me.
2: Oh, listen, great to have you. Come here, we were delighted, because we were getting awful stick online, we were delighted to have such a powerful ally from your generation joining us in you. Tell us why you think people, or young people, are no crack.
25: Well, Shane, to be quite honest though, I've built my entire platform on slagging people of my generation for being no crack. So I am well-versed in the stuff that's gone on. I just think people are just, I don't know, they're useless. Like, people just, everyone's got health and wellness has gone through the roof. Everyone wants to be healthy. Oh, let's go for a 10-mile run on a Sunday. What are you doing on a Sunday going for a run?
2: You think we've become, or not we, because I'm certainly not Gen Z, I'm many decades past it. You think they have become too Americanized?
25: Yeah, very simple. I think that we've been infiltrated, and it's in a bad way. We've been ruined. Like, gone are the days. I grew up in an Irish country household where everyone told stories. There was no such thing as sitting down and watching the phone and looking at what an influencer got in their shopping hall. There was no crack of that. We were talking about the banshees and fairies and stuff like that, and a bit of just nonsense is what we were talking, but it was good crack, and that's all gone.
2: I was really taken by something else that you said, and I think you're absolutely spot on about it. The fear of making a fool of yourself has. Because, like, when I think back to my teens and 20s, my God, I made a fool myself all the time. And you know what? It didn't really bother me. I think there is a real paranoia now about being seen to look silly and look a bit stupid.
25: Oh, yeah, but sure, like, everyone has a phone. Everyone has a very high-definition camera in their pocket at all times.
2: Mm, true.
25: So, obviously, people are going to be worried about it. But the thing I would say is, who cares? Who cares? Like, if someone goes out and they make a fool of themselves and they're stumbling around the place and people and someone takes a video and puts it up, what about it? It's like, oh, lads, do you remember the night I went out in the tear and someone put up a video of me? It got millions of views. Yes, wasn't that some crack? That's the story you tell. You don't be worrying about it. That's what the fear is, and that's why it's there. That's why we call it that.
2: Yeah, and when you say that to your pals, do they agree with you or do they argue back?
25: Well, if there's any group of people now that have no shame, it's my friends anyway. So it's,
2: I well believe that. I would well believe that.
25: So I don't think them boys now are going out on a night out worried about, oh, what if someone takes a video? They do not care.
2: So did you intentionally sought out friends who are, whether it's conscious or subconscious, people who weren't worried about themselves, weren't overthinking these things, weren't going on wellness retreats and so on?
25: I think they just kind of gravitate towards people that are of like minds. I think that's, and I think the problem is there's too many people of like minds going out on runs. Hence why there's run clubs exist. Like that is a sickening phrase.
2: Are you, you're just totally opposed to the idea of run clubs?
25: I've no problem with people going running. I've no problem at all. But it's just, I don't know. I think, I just feel like on weekends, I got a load of messages, people saying, oh, but the hangover ruins the Sunday into Monday. And what's wrong with that? There's people spending a fortune on beds. Wouldn't you use them? Why aren't you just, like, you don't have to be productive every day. Like, you can have a day that you're just going, oh, let me just lie in the bed and do nothing. No. Everyone has to go out, oh, let's go train for a Hyrox. That word, I hate it as well. I hate it. Because it's what I do every day and people are doing it for fun.
0: Finn, you're preaching to the choir here, because I said in that video, I said, you people make me sick. And I did say it as a joke, but Jesus, it's gotten quite the backlash. But for the same reason, I was like, what about a misspent youth? It has a value. And by the way, Shane Coleman didn't stop making a fool of himself when he was young. It's an ongoing issue. Are your friends, do you think, the minority or the majority within your generation?
25: I like to think to the majority, but I don't know, things are getting, like, I think since COVID, I think there's been a tide has turned. Because obviously, there's a group of people there that they finished school in COVID, and in COVID went on for a couple of years. They didn't get what, say, because I finished school in 2018. I got a good couple of years now to make an absolute show of myself. And I took full advantage of it before I got locked up. So, like, I think there's a generation, like, people there that, and all they could do was run around 5K, and they done the runs. They went off and done their 5K runs, but now it's gone. Oh, instead of doing 5K, now we can explore the world. Let's go do marathons. No. Do a pub crawl. Do something along those lines. Do 10K between pubs. Not this crack going out and running 10 kilometres and then going and getting a protein ball.
2: Camille, your TikTok account is going gangbusters. Last time I checked, was it 222,000 followers?
25: Yeah, at the moment, now it is tipping away lovely.
2: What's the secret of the success? I mean, I've watched a good load of them. I mean, it's very authentic. It's very you. Is that the secret of it, do you think?
25: Yeah, I think what you're getting is kind of what you're, like, you know, what you're seeing is what you're getting. I can't exactly be claiming to be any magic with editing, because there's not one video on my entire page that's edited. I don't have the time to be sitting down editing videos.
2: Come here, I was very impressed with your charcuterie plate that you produced.
25: Oh, it was beautiful. It was beautiful. And do you know what that is now? That is a man now that enjoys his food and
2: I respect
25: a good palate. A good palate.
2: Yeah.
25: And do you know what I didn't do? I didn't go run it off. That's what I didn't do. I wallowed in it. That's what I done. I enjoyed it. I soaked it in.
2: Yeah, fair. Did you ever get the football out of the tree for the dog?
25: If I didn't get it out, I'd still be there. I really got nothing done since.
2: That dog was not letting you not get that football out of the tree.
25: He's in fairness now, he's a persistent dog with everything he does in his life. So I'm standing here at work at the moment now, and he's given out because I'm stopped and he wants to go.
2: One last question for you, and I know you very much stress your content is lighthearted and so on, but we were having a chat earlier on the show about 7 out of 10 young people wanting to go to leave the country or are considering leaving the country. Do you get where they're coming from? Do you understand where you're coming from as a kind of a spokesperson for Gen Zers? What do you make of that?
25: In fairness though, Shane, to be quite honest, the amount of people that I know that have left, and every time I talk to them when they're over in Australia or wherever they're gone, the lifestyle, don't mind the lifestyle. You're going over all of lovely sunshine and all that, you're wearing tank tops the whole time. Oh great, isn't that lovely? Wouldn't you stay here and enjoy yourselves? Like you can knock with a cracker of Ireland. And like, yeah, fair enough, the country isn't great at the moment. I'm the first to agree with that. I'm of the same generation. I'm working 90-hour weeks. I'm doing the social media so I can save money for a house and stuff like that. It is not exactly easy, but I would never leave this country. I love this country. I left for 4 months, and I every day I wanted to come home because I missed the place.
2: Finn, you're an absolute tonic. Listen, we're really enjoying the videos. Thank you for supporting us in our hour of beleaguered need. We really appreciate it. And thanks a million for talking to us today. Finn Walsh, TikToker extraordinaire. Thank you for talking to The Hard Shoulder.
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11: Thanks to the newly upgraded lounges at Dublin Airport. Great food, comfy seats, and a calm space before takeoff.
12: In Dublin, traffic on the N7 inbound is solid from Junction 3 City West to a collision affecting the two leftmost lanes before the M50 flyover. In Cork, Model Farm Road westbound's congested from the IDA Business Park to Model Business Park. And in Galway, Salt Hill Road westbound is busy from the Darcy Roundabout to the Threadneedle Road Junction. That's your traffic and travel on News Talk.
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15: It's 5 o'clock. Good evening. I'm Bernie Jamieson. The finance minister has indicated the carbon tax on home heating oil will be cut in the upcoming budget. The cost of filling a standard tank has risen to more than €1,600, almost 80% higher than a year ago. Around €160 of that is carbon tax. Over 700,000 households across the country still use oil as their main source of central heating. Tánaiste and Finance Minister Simon Harris says the government recognises the need to bring that cost down.
16: Well, I mean, what I'm very strongly indicating today is that that's something that I'm positively disposed to doing. I mean, the cost of home heating oil is a really significant cause for concern. There's people, disproportionately older people, disproportionately lower income families, and disproportionately people in rural Ireland who depend on home heating oil.
15: Wholesale electricity prices rose by almost 77% in the 12 months to August this year. However, according to the Central Statistics Office, the price of electricity was 56% lower when compared with the peak that occurred in August 2022. US President Donald Trump has warned Iran it should reach a deal with the US or face annihilation. He made the threat while speaking to world leaders at the UN General Assembly. Mr. Trump said he has a choice to make between the annihilation of the Islamic Republic or doing a deal with them.
17: Or do I annihilate the Islamic Republic and do it quickly, never giving them a chance to kill and destroy people and countries again? Do I drive them into hell with no chance of survival and no hope of future greatness or generations? But I believe we'll make a deal right after the election because it doesn't make sense for them not to.
15: Nearly 7 in 10 young people are considering moving abroad for a better quality of life. That was one of the findings of a poll carried out by the National Youth Council. Grace McManus, Policy and Campaigns Manager at the NYCI, says youth employment hasn't recovered since the economic crash.
18: 9 in 10 young adults telling us that they've been negatively impacted by cost of living. When you look at things even historically, so when the crash happened, obviously employment was a significant issue for everybody. The overall employment levels have recovered, but youth unemployment has not recovered to the same rate.
15: That's it for now. Headlines at 5:30.
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0: Good evening, I'm Kate Henshaw. Shamrock Rovers boss Stephen Bradley is being linked with a vacant manager's position at Hibernian. Bradley has won 5 League of Ireland Premier Division titles and 2 FAI Cups in his decade at Tallaght Stadium. The Irish Independent reports he's in contention to replace David Gray at Easter Road. It's believed that Hibs are keen to make an appointment during this international window, but Rovers are currently locked in a title race. Former Ireland midfielder Glenn Whelan says it would be an interesting move for Bradley.
1: It might be a challenge that Stephen now needs himself, just to stay fresh, to get away from Shamrock Rovers to a stage, just because it's different in a different country. It's now everyone's probably asking, can Stephen go do it somewhere else? And if he can prove that, like what Robbie's done in Israel and then in Hungary, then his stock will only get bigger.
0: And Munster have a crisis at out half ahead of their United Rugby Championship opener against Glasgow this weekend. Ireland under 20 international Tom Wood has been ruled out into the new year with a shoulder injury, with head coach Clayton McMillan confirming that he requires surgery. First choice fly half Jack Crowley is also out for around 3 more months with a vascular issue in his leg, while JJ Hanrahan is recovering from a concussion. The province have extended Tony Butler's short term contract to help provide cover in the 10 position. To access 3 free off the ball podcasts a month, download the Go Loud app now.
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15: Rain and drizzle will move eastwards across the country tonight, possibly leading to spot flooding in places. Lowest temperature 7 to 13 degrees. And now you're up to date on News Talk.
4: Thank you for that, Bernie. You are listening to The Hard Shoulder with Shane Coleman and Ciara Kelly, and there's still lots to come on the show between now and 7pm.
5: Yes, there is indeed, Ciara. In around 10 minutes or so, we'll be joined by senior sports writer with the Irish Examiner, Maurice Brosnan, who's going to be joining us to discuss the news that the GAA wants to meet with the Aussie rules body, the AFL, over recruitment protocols of young players. This is after there's a succession of young players on their way to Australia, particularly from Kerry, a number of players, that Kerry under 20 team, really good team, load of them going, obviously some high profile ones as well.
4: We have very little leverage with the AFL. No. Out of politeness, they might say.
5: They might. And the other thing is, you know, do we want to stop young people doing what they want to do? If you know, a young player wants to play abroad, that's up to him or her.
4: Yeah, they're not indentured servants. There's something funny in all that. At around 5:45, we're going to be joined in studio by Adam Harris, who's the founder, of course, of As I Am, Ireland's autism charity. And he's going to be placing his reads on the Hard Shoulder bookshelf.
6: At seven, I'm Alan.
5: And the US President, the US President Donald Trump has addressed the UN General Assembly, where he defended the war against Iran. Seems to be, just from the bits I've seen of it, quite an erratic speech. You'll be shocked.
4: Colour me aghast.
5: We'll cross to the stage for more on that, to get a bit more detail on that after 6 o'clock. But Ciara, loads of people getting in touch about the conversation we had at the start of the show and the report we did at the start.
4: That new research that shows 7 out of 10 young people between the age of 18 and 24 considering leaving the country. That's what it is. And I have to say, as a parent of young people who are between the age of 18 and 24, it fills me with a bit of dread. By the way, I don't mind my children going. Off they go. Spread your wings. See the world. Fantastic. I want them to come back. I do not want my grandchildren on the other side of the world and seeing them twice a decade. That fills me with alarm, Shane. But loads of people texting, including this one who says, myself and my girlfriend spent 8 years in Australia. We weren't exactly career driven, but after a short time, we were earning close to 400 grand a year there. This is on Aussie dollars. That's combined. We were home a year and shocked at the cost of living. Everything is basically twice as expensive here, and we are on far less than half the money.
5: But the stats do not, I'm sorry, the stats don't bear that out. The cost of living in Australia is broadly similar to Ireland. I checked this out just a moment ago. It runs from 4% more expensive to up to 10% cheaper, depending on the city. So it's not half the price. Like, we have to deal with facts here, I think, anyway.
4: I hear you, but I'm not sure why people would be texting and lying about their experience.
5: I'm not suggesting they're lying, but I just don't think it's half.
4: Maybe they were in the mines or somewhere. I've no idea, because people do go into rural Australia too. Dee says, personally, my children leaving is a wonderful experience for them, broadening their horizons. Housing's an issue all over Europe. And you're right, Dee, I want mine to go, but please come back. And the problem with Australia, of course, and I've had a lad who was there for 2 years, and thankfully he is back, but he's talking about going again. It's very, very, very far away.
5: It is. It's also very, very expensive to buy a house there. So the chances are he won't settle there. It's personally healthy and economically beneficial. Young people spend time working abroad, expose them to new cultures, which broadens their perspective, tolerance of others, and also allows them to acquire skills that may not be available here, but can be used when they come back here for career progression. Less of the perpetual victimhood, please. I could not agree with you more. I think that is absolutely spot on. Keep those texts coming in, 087 1400 106.
4: Now, removing carbon tax from home heating oil would reduce the cost of a 1,000 litre fill by 183 euros, Sinn Féin has said. The party's finance spokesperson, Piers Doherty, said the party will bring forward legislation demanding the government takes this action. But should the carbon tax on home heating oil be scrapped? Well, for more on this, I'm joined now by John Fitzgerald, who is an economist and the former chairman of the Climate Change Advisory Council, and James Gagan, one of the fuels protester from earlier this year. You're both very welcome to the show. James, I'm going to come to you first of all. Do you agree with Sinn Féin on this? Do you think that the carbon tax on home heating oil should be scrapped? Hello, James.
6: Hi, is it? Oh, yeah, I'm here. Yeah, yeah.
4: Can you hear me?
6: I can do it.
4: And did you hear what I asked you?
6: I agree.
4: You agree with Sinn Féin?
6: I agree 100% that that carbon tax should be scrapped.
4: Oh, and tell me why, just purely on the basis of cost, is it?
6: On the basis of cost, and a lot of the people who have heating oil, are using heating oil, don't have an alternative and can't afford an alternative. Like, I personally have geothermal heating in my house. But a lot of the older people with heating oil, kerosene, they simply can't afford to retrofit the house. They can't afford to put in a geothermal system, and they don't have an alternative fuel. So put carbon tax on fuel for those sort of people, and most of them are pensioners. It's just not fair.
4: Well, it wouldn't be true to say most of them are pensioners. Over a third of the households in Ireland rely on home heating oil. So there's
6: about 700,000 houses. Yeah,
4: much more than just pensioners involved. I mean, I have a home heating oil system because that's when I bought the house. That was what was there. But is there not? Do you accept, James, maybe that there are better ways to do it? That by scrapping the carbon tax, you lose that income to the state, and it's considerable. It could cost up to a quarter of a billion a winter to do something like this. But also, you could actually target and give people who are on the breadline support around this while still protecting, I suppose, climate agendas and ring fencing carbon tax, and also maybe allowing people who could afford it to pay for it.
6: Well, I think of all the carbon tax collected to date by the government, about 560 million of it can't be accounted for. And they don't know where it's gone to. So to say they're using all the carbon tax or need it all wouldn't be exactly true, if they can't account for where 560 million of it has gone to.
4: I'm sure they do know where it has gone. I'm sure it can be accounted for. I think that's just saying that not all of it has been ring-fenced entirely for climate issues, that some of it has gone into the exchequer.
6: Yeah, but they haven't been questioning it all about it, and the answer was they had no answer to where it had gone to. But anyway, that's another point. The bottom line is carbon tax, when you add VAT onto it, is costing over 20 cents a litre. And for somebody buying 1,000 litres, that's 200 euro of carbon tax and VAT on it caused by the carbon tax. And the bottom line is the people don't have the money. They don't have that type of money to spend. And what's happening now is instead of getting 1,000 litres, they're getting 500 litres. And because of that, the oil companies are actually charging far more because of the small delivery. So they're getting surcharged because of that as well. So it's a no-win situation. But if we took off the carbon tax off it, it would definitely alleviate an awful lot of the problem and would help people to be able to afford more fuel. And I was just listening to another radio station today, and there was a woman on saying that she's nearly 80 years of age and she hasn't turned on her heating yet this winter. But when she does, she'll be just turning on one radiator and she'll sit beside that at night. Like, that's not right in this day and age for a woman of 80 years of age who probably worked for 50 years of her career. have to sit beside one radiator in this day and age.
4: In fairness, I know you're saying she hasn't turned it on yet this winter, but it was 21 degrees today, so I'd say most of us haven't turned that. Wouldn't necessarily
6: change. Right. Luckily enough, but give it another week or two and that'll change fairly quick.
4: Lastly, James, before I let you go, are you fundamentally opposed to the carbon tax in general?
6: I would be when there's no alternative, and we're in agri contract, and we definitely have no alternative. And there's a Chagas report which says that carbon tax on farming is a pay cut. So we've been hit with a pay cut. Like we're cutting silage here today, and my carbon tax bill for today alone will be €300, and that's every day. That's 6 days a week. Like, why should I have to pay €300 a day on carbon tax? What am I getting for that? I have new tractors with new low-emission AdBlue engines. We can't do any more. We don't have an alternative. And the carbon tax was supposed to, in fairness, say on a petrol car, we'll make you maybe go and buy an electric car. But we don't have those options. So that's why I'd be totally opposed to it. And carbon tax is going to add an awful lot to inflation. You can say all your lorries on the road, all your deliveries, all your food on your shop shelves.
4: We're going to stick with home heating oil today. But thank you for joining us, James. That is James Gagan there, who you may remember as one of the fuel protesters from earlier this year. But we're also, as I said, joined by John Fitzgerald, economist and former chairman of the Climate Change Advisory Council. John, what do you make of the Sinn Féin proposal to reduce the fill of 1,000 litres by €183 in order to, I suppose, ease the cost of living burden on people and to remove this carbon tax?
7: All right. Firstly, just the government set out on the day of the budget where the revenue goes. 35% goes to support people on low incomes who have energy problems. Exactly the kind of people who are going to have real problems this winter. 15% goes to farmers to support them in making changes in their operations to deal with climate change, and 50% goes on supporting people retrofitting and so on, and local authorities retrofitting local authority houses. So that's where the money goes. If you cut the carbon tax, you will have less revenue to support those on low incomes. But the reason why the carbon tax is really important is, if you believe climate change is a serious issue, and I do, I think most people fundamentally understand that this summer climate change is happening and it's real, we need to tackle it. The reason why the carbon tax, it was announced in 2020 that it will rise each year. So it tells people, all right, at the moment we have the crisis in Iran and prices are up, but when that crisis is over, the prices will go back down. But the carbon tax, the fact that it's going to rise every year, tells you, if you invest in green technologies, in retrofitting, in doing whatever it is to reduce your emissions, you will be better off. So that's why the carbon tax is important, that it continues. There is a real issue, and I've been saying this I wrote about it in the Irish Times 6 months ago. People on home heating oil, yes, there is a real problem for them. I anticipated that the government seemed to think that this would all be over quickly, but knowing Trump, it's going to go on all winter. And people on low incomes who have use kerosene for heating do need support, and that's why a targeted payment to those on low incomes, which will be partly funded out of the carbon tax, the government may have to put up more money towards it. Actually, I think they probably will have to. So that's the answer to this.
4: Rather than scrapping the tax. Can I ask you just about the point that James was making about the unaccounted for monies? Around 600 million, 39% of the raised revenue from carbon tax went unspent between 2020 and 2023, John, under targeted headings that they were being aimed for and went into the coffers. Is it harder to justify if they aren't ring fencing it properly?
7: Well, the government set out on budget day where it goes.
4: Some of it was unspent under the target headings that it was supposed to be spent under.
7: I don't know about earlier years. I'm just saying. And the other thing, James Gagan, is Donald Trump is really on his side. An hour ago, he said he didn't want a global carbon tax. So for me... Even if I knew nothing about it, if Donald Trump is against it, it must be a good thing. But no, I've set out the reason why it should.
4: So you're saying don't scrap it. Targeted supports for those who can least afford it, because there are people, because we do know that it's over 600,000 homes are on oil, I suppose, fueled heating. And you're saying targeted at those who can least afford that.
7: Yes.
4: All right. Look, we shall leave it there. Thank you very much for joining us. That is John Fitzgerald, their economist and former chairman of the Climate Change Advisory Council.
5: Up next, the GAA game drain. Yeah, the GAA is going to seek out a meeting with the Aussie rules authorities to see if they can agree protocols for players moving to Oz. Stay with us.
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5: Now, the GAA President Charlotte Burns has said that a meeting will be held with representatives of the Australian Football League, the Aussie Rules Association, shortly to try and find a more agreeable protocol to GAA player recruitment. But what protocols are currently in place and what do the GAA want to see changed? Joining us to discuss this now is Maurice Brosnan, senior sports writer with the Irish Examiner. Maurice, are there any protocols currently in place, and I suppose what are the GAA looking to see here?
13: There are loose protocols in place in regards to how players have been recruited for the last maybe 10 to 15 years. So what I mean by that is that AFL House, AFL directly, would have conducted its own version of what they would call combines, but effectively just testing days where they would bring

0: And there's no necessarily protocols in place for that. So what the GAA are trying to do, I think, is, as you know, Shane, this has always sat unwell with a certain section of people within the GAA, and they're trying to build some sort of guardrails so that at least you're never going to stop this. Like, you will never ever stop the recruitment process, but could you put a bit more of a formal structure in place? I think you can.
1: I think one of the criticisms at the moment, Morris, that I've heard anyway, is that there's a tendency for the Aussie Rules Scouts to target a very good young team, like the Kerry under 20 team, for example. I think a number of their players have been targeted, which begs the question, like, could you have some kind of system where there is a quota on how many players you get from any one county? Is that a realistic suggestion?
0: So one of the things that the GAA have often suggested is, and currently Gerlach Burns has said it this week, is that they would change players from being a Category B rookie to Category A. And that's an important distinction, because a Category B rookie sits outside the salary cap. So players who sign Irish players, they don't affect their current salary cap. Whereas if that suggestion comes true, they would. Mm-hmm. I have to say, from my perspective, and this is more rooted in my experience from talking to players who played in Australia or having covered the league on the ground there, I think there are other things that we could look to. For example, there is an AFL Players Association. I think it would be a wonder if they had a dedicated Irish player welfare officer who could actually deal, because as you know, this is a huge ordeal for these men and women now. We've got over 40 women over.
1: Sure, of course.
0: Who move across the globe, and from a accommodation and a transport and even education perspective, they need some assistance. Roughly about 72, 73 Irish players have made the move to the AFL, and over 40 don't play a senior competitive game. So the vast majority are returning, right? They come back within 2 to 3 years. Is there enough sufficient supports in place for those players whereby when they actually come back here that they could get, again, you know, it's been a massive disruption in their lives to go across the world and then they come back. And that's something I think the AFL could look at as well, like the post-career treatment plan. But these are things that are attainable, because ultimately all you can do here is you can make it as easy as possible for them to return. You can give them every single reason to stay, but the reality is the vast majority are going to return anyway.
1: Okay, just finally on this, I mean, the idea of making them Category A rookies rather than Category B, and obviously that means there's a bit more risk for the player, for the clubs signing them, whereas now there's no risk, it's not affecting their salary cap, they can take a punt on a player. Do you think the AFL are likely to agree to that?
0: No, I don't, and the GAA's bargaining power in this situation is not massive. You know, effectively they don't, as much as the GAA don't owe the AFL anything, the AFL don't owe the GAA anything. This is particularly works on the fact that there's mutual understanding that they need each other. So I don't think it's necessarily reasonable, but they could leverage it with something like the international rules, which there's current negotiations about, so that if that was to return, maybe this could be part of it. But even if that does happen, if they do get what they're aiming for, in my opinion, Shane, we're talking about the difference of 2 to 3 players, maybe. I mean, ultimately, if clubs spot talent that they think is worth getting over as a rookie, they'll still do it regardless.
1: Okay. Very briefly, Morris, before I let you go, the Camogie Association proposing January 2028 as a new target date for all three Gaelic Games organisations to be under the one umbrella. And they're also, I think, announcing they're going to set up a new steering group on integration to complete the task. They've also called for that, a steering group on integration to be set up to complete the task. Is January 2028, is that a more realistic target? Is that doable, do you think?
0: If the will is there, it is. But the latest inclinations that we got from the GAA hierarchy was that they were against the idea of a timeline whatsoever. And that's an important point, because it's in the context that the incoming GAA president has actually said the centenary year is more realistic a target, which would be 2034. So it effectively depends on the appetite to make this happen within that time frame. It is an interesting thing to me that the Camogie Association have been so firm to say we still need a target. Because as I said, there was the soundings that we got over the last couple of weeks was that maybe that felt like a noose around the association's neck, and that they weren't able to meet that. So right now the ball is in the GAA's court as to whether or not that they themselves think that's realistic.
1: Okay, we'll leave it there, Morris Brosnan, senior sports writer with the Irish Examiner. Thank you indeed for talking.

0: to the Hard Shoulder.
1: Now it's just gone 5:30. Let's get the latest news headlines and Bernie Jameson.
2: Thanks, Ciara. Good evening. The Finance Minister has indicated the carbon tax on home heating oil will be cut in the upcoming budget. Simon Harris says the government recognises the need to bring the cost down. US President Donald Trump has warned Iran it should reach a deal with the US or face annihilation. He made the threat while speaking to world leaders at the UN General Assembly. There are calls for the government to support young adults in the budget. It comes as a National Youth Council poll reveals nearly 7 in 10 are considering moving abroad for a better quality of life. And that's it for now. More at 6.
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2: In Dublin, traffic on the N7 inbound is solid from Junction 4 Rathcoole to Junction 1A Newlands Cross. In Galway, Bohemore southbound onto the Dock Road is backed up between Killard and Claddagh. In Cork, Carrograhan Road northbound is busy from Calumny Link East roundabout to Tower Road Junction. And in Limerick, the M20 northbound is slow from Junction 2 Dura Doyle to the M7 interchange. That's your traffic and travel on News Talk.
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5: Good evening, I'm Kate Henshaw. Shamrock Rovers boss Stephen Bradley is being linked with the vacant manager's position at Hibernian. The Irish Independent reports he's in contention to replace David Gray at Easter Road. Munster have a crisis at out half ahead of their URC opener against Glasgow this weekend. Ireland under 20 international Tom Wood has been ruled out until the new year with a shoulder injury. First choice fly half Jack Crowley is also out for around 3 more months. And Mikel Arteta has agreed a contract extension with Premier League champions Arsenal. The Spaniard's contract was due to expire next summer, but it's understood he's come to terms with a long-term deal. To access 3 free off-the-ball podcasts a month, download the Go Loud app now.
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2: Rain and drizzle will move eastwards across the country tonight, possibly leading to spot flooding in places. Lowest temperature 7 to 13 degrees. And now you're up to date on News Talk.
0: Thank you indeed, Bernie. Now, figures from World Panel by Numerator show that grocery sales were up 4.28% in the 4 weeks to September the 6th. Grocery price inflation is up 0.4 percentage points compared to the same period last year. So with grocery prices still high, how can you make your money go further when doing your shopping? We're joined by Dara Cassidy from bonkers.ie. Dara, it would seem in grocery inflation I think those figures I gave were wrong. It's 4.28% for September. That is the inflation figure, which is a huge amount, really, when you think about it. What do we need to do, do you think, Dara? Or is there anything we can do, because these are international trends, to help save money when in our supermarket shop?
6: Hi, Shane. Yeah, there's absolutely a few things that we can do. Just maybe quickly to remind people, although they probably don't need reminding, inflation, well, according to this report, is just up over 4%. Not quite so for the CSO, but over the past 4 or 5 years, prices have gone up by about 25% in total. So it's a big amount. And prices for a lot of staples, such as milk, cheese, butter and eggs, have gone up by even more. So a lot of people are feeling it in their pockets, particularly lower income households. And between 2000 and 2020, approximately, there was almost, believe it or not, zero inflation in the grocery sector. Prices kind of went up and down a bit, but by the time we got to 2020, prices were still the same as they were 20 years ago. So we've seen a huge increase over the past 4 or 5 years, which I think has been a big shock to the system. So that's why people, you know, really do feel the pressure when they go to local supermarkets. But one of the first things I would say to people is to embrace generic brands more. So in Ireland, I think we still love our Brennan's bread, our Kerrygold butter, the Avonmore milk and so on. But really, when it comes to the weekly shop, see if there is substitutes that you can make. Don't be fooled by all of the fancy packaging. Often generic brands are just as good quality as their branded alternative. They're often maybe only half the price. And I think over the past decade or so, with the growth of Aldi and Lidl, we have become more accustomed to generics and non-branded goods in the supermarkets, which is really, really good. well, we probably could do a little bit more. So I'd say to everyone, you know, the next time you go for your shop, just have a look at the basket before you go to pay for things and say, is there another two or three things that I could substitute?
0: Okay. You're also, I don't know if you remember the band A-ha, but you're taking a line from their book, Hunting High and Low.
6: Yeah, so people need to realize that supermarkets have lots of tips and tricks to make us spend more money. And one of them is that their most profitable goods will be in the middle shelf, so line of sight. And quite often the products that make the least amount of money for them, but will be cheaper for us, are higher, lower. So I'd always say to people, when you are going through the aisles, do not just scan the middle aisle, which is probably a lot more common than you might think. We get into habit. Don't be afraid to reach high, reach low. Scan the entire shelf to see what's there, because quite often the best deals and the cheapest prices will be lower down.
0: Okay, just to rattle through some of your other suggestions, make a list and stick to it. I think that we can all see the benefit of that. Skip the convenience store, stick to the big supermarkets for better prices. But interesting one, which I kind of have started to do a bit lately, compare unit prices.
6: Yeah, this is a really, really important one. And it's one that kind of frustrates me, because a lot of people don't do it and a lot of supermarkets are not doing it. So they're falling foul of legislation, Shane. And I'd really call in the CCPC to be much stronger on this. But when you are buying something, you will often think that it's cheaper to buy in bulk. It's cheaper to buy the bigger box of cereal, the bigger carton of eggs. Sometimes that's actually not the case, particularly when some items are on special offer. So the way you know what's best to buy and cheapest to buy is by looking at the unit price. So this should be on the barcode. So it's the unit price per kilo or per pod. It will depend on what you're buying. And that can be really, really good at making sure that you're getting the best bang for your buck. But I will say, so many supermarkets do not do it. I go into my local supermarket and half the stuff isn't marked properly, but that's maybe a debate for another day.
0: Okay. A couple of other things just before you go. Try the Too Good To Go app. Yeah, that makes sense. This is soon to expire food at a discount. Shop solo if possible. As you say, easier said than done. Loyalty cards. That's definitely one people should look at though, isn't it?
6: Yeah, I mean, I think you're crazy if you don't have a club card and if you shop in Tesco. And obviously if you shop in Dunnes, the 10 euro off vouchers are really, really good. I would just say though, when it comes to the 10 euro vouchers and indeed vouchers in general, make sure you're not just buying something for the sake of it. So previously people might have thrown in an extra bottle of wine to try and reach the 50 euro with 100 euro, but now by law that can't be added to bills for promotions and so on. So just if you do shop in Dunnes, I would say make sure that you have an item that's kind of your go-to item to get over the 50 euro, but that is worth it, so that you're not just putting stuff in the trolley that'll end up not getting eaten and not getting used.
0: All right, just to complete the list, support local shops. Your local butchers, greengrocers and pharmacies may offer better prices and fresher produce. Minimise food waste, proper storage and planning prevent unnecessary tips. And then lastly, embrace frozen produce.
6: Yeah, I mean, I think we sometimes look down a little bit on frozen produce, but frozen vegetables are often more nutritious than fresh vegetables, because when they're picked, they're immediately frozen, so the nutrients are locked in. And pretty much everything can be frozen, and it really, really helps with food waste as well, as you're not likely to throw it out. So absolutely. And maybe even reducing your meat consumption as well, a final one. That can sometimes prove a bit controversial depending on who you're talking to. That doesn't mean you need to go vegetarian or you need to go vegan, but maybe just look at seeing where you can replace meat with, you know, for some of your meals with vegetarian and protein-rich plant alternatives.
0: Okay, all right. Thank you indeed for that. Dara Cassidy from bonkers.ie, some great advice there.
1: I've become a massive fan of frozen onions and frozen garlic and everything. They do a big range of them called, I think it's called Chef's Table or something in Tesco, and you can literally use a couple of spoonfuls. There's no waste. It goes back in the freezer and it's fantastic stuff.
0: Yeah.
1: Particularly if you're cooking like a chili or a curry or something, it's just much easier and doesn't go off.
0: I do love frozen peas.
1: Yeah, they're pretty good too.
0: And frozen spinach.
1: Also good.
0: I won't stop. I won't keep going with lists of frozen things.
1: People are texting in their droves about the GAA. Yeah. The GAA should turn the tables on the AFL and pay Aussie lads to come over here and play in Belmullet and Killybegs. See how they like it when the shoe is on the foot. Will you be playing the other lads who play in Belmullet and Killybegs? Yeah. Will you be playing the Irish lads or just the Australians?
0: I'm not sure about
1: that. I think you might have to think
0: status.
1: That through. Yeah, exactly.
0: Hi, folks. I think the GAA should mind its own business, says former player Darren in Westport. When it comes to young men and women moving abroad to gain employment, after all, that's what these people are doing. I think the GAA has enough on its plate at home to sort out without trying to dictate other countries and how they run their sports, says Darren.
1: He does say he's a former player there, but I think the GAA is on a hiding to nothing. Like, this is a courtesy of the AFL saying, yeah, we'll chat to you, and maybe some kind of gentleman's agreement. But these are amateur players under no contract with the GAA. I mean, they have nothing and no leverage here to hang on to these players.
0: Up next, Adam Harris, the founder and CEO of As I Am, Ireland's autism charity, joins us to put his favourite reads on the bookshelf.
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1: Now joining me to put his favourite books on the hard shoulder bookshelf is founder and CEO of As I Am, Ireland's autism charity, and incoming CEO of Social Entrepreneurs Ireland, Adam Harris. Adam, good evening to you. I didn't know you were getting a new job.
16: Yeah, big change coming. So I suppose after 14 years leading As I Am, I think it's really important to pass the torch, especially when you're a founder. So at the end of next month, I'll be transitioning to the role of Social Entrepreneurs Ireland CEO. SEI was the first organisation to fund As I Am, so it kind of feels like a full circle moment. But obviously you'll be staying involved in the autism community in lots of ways, and really excited to see what the As I Am team achieve in the years ahead as well.
1: Yeah, well, best of luck with it. And actually, it is very exciting to have a change, and fair play to you. Let's start with your favourite book.
16: So my favourite book, I was trying to blend two things in that I think when I'm reading, particularly if I'm on holidays or something like that, I love to have something that brings in my main interest. So I love history, but I won't bore people with the sort of history books I like to read about the Plantagenets and the Crusaders and so on. So I suppose what I love to read is history books that are books rather that bring in a bit of historical fiction and are a bit of a kind of easy read or a thriller as well. And I have to say, I think the master of that at times is Geoffrey Archer. And I loved his Clifton Chronicles. And this was a story that released over 5 years, and it followed over the course of 100 years two families in England and how their lives intertwined, starting in the shipyards of Bristol and working their way right through to the First World War, the Second World War, the Cold War, right up to the turn of the century. And they're the sort of book that when I got it every Christmas, because it came out in and around every Christmas, literally, I would start to read it and I'd have read it within 48 hours. So it's exciting because Geoffrey Archer's last ever novel is due out next month. It's called Adam and Eve, which I think is a nod to Cain and Abel, his most famous one.
1: Yeah.
16: So I'm very eagerly awaiting that publication.
1: I remember reading Cain and Abel back when I could have been in my teens. It's such a lot. He's been around for such a long time. And how you describe the Clifton Chronicles series reminds me of that, those great big sagas that move around the world and span decades and family dynasties and all of that. Is it that kind of...
16: Very much so. And it, as so often with his work, it brings in so many different elements of society. So one minute you're at a boardroom table in a publicly listed company, the next minute you're in the trenches of World War One, the next minute you're at a political party conference. And very much that is the tempo. You really get a sense, I think, within his books of the level of research he does, but also how long he's been around and how involved he's been in all aspects of British society. I think that very much comes through.
1: Well, if I was reading him in my teens, then for sure he's been around a very long time. And I think the first one I ever did read was, I think his first book was Not a Penny More, Not a Penny
16: That's
1: Less.
16: Right.
1: I think that was his first book, but I first came to him with Cain and Abel and all of that
16: And
1: stuff.
16: Of course his famous prison diaries, not to be forgotten as well.
1: He's had an interesting life.
16: Hasn't he?
1: He certainly has. And it's funny, you just mentioned getting that book, like the big tome of a book for Christmas and reading it over a couple of days. I used to love doing that. I don't know if people still do that as much as they used to, but when I was a kid, in my kind of young adult years, either teens or early 20s, I would love a book that was about 5 inches wide in terms of the, and I would read it voraciously for the whole of the Christmas, and I absolutely loved it as well. It's a real pleasure of a thing to do.
16: And it's just pure escapism, isn't it?
1: Escape from your family. Yeah, mostly, really,
16: absolutely,
1: probably.
16: That can be important at that time of the year. But absolutely, I think for somebody who can find it quite hard to switch off from work and so on, and it is the ultimate stress reliever, I think, finding a book that really just draws you in and helps you forget about your worries for a little while.
1: Absolutely. Your honourable mention.
16: My honourable mention has to be the book Neurotribes. This was a New York Times bestseller. And it's hard to imagine a book that's about such a dense topic of the history of autism has become a book that has been widely read over the last decade or so. It was written by a man called Steve Silberman, who I had the pleasure of actually working with and hosting here in Ireland, who sadly died about 2 years ago. And Steve was a journalist working in the Silicon Valley at the turn of the century. And in working there, he began to meet more and more families who were members of the autism community. And this really, I suppose, captured his interest. They were seeing more and more autistic people receive diagnosis in California at the same time the tech boom was taking off in the Silicon Valley. And he set to write really an alternative history of autism, because I suppose for so much of the history of our community, it's been written about autistic people, but not by autistic people. And his work really, I suppose, has been instrumental in shifting our understanding from disorder to difference. And really, I suppose, trying to recognise that autistic people have always existed in our society, but it's perhaps the language that's catching up to describe autistic experience.
1: Yeah, and... before we get into the broad scope of like autism isn't just one thing.
16: Sure.
1: You know, I think that's fair to say as well, isn't it? You know,
16: I think you're talking about, you know, when we talk about autism, we're obviously talking about a really diverse community of people.
1: Yeah.
16: I think obviously what we're hearing from the National Autistic Society in London in the last few days is that they're now definitively saying autism is genetic. I think that's been really important in terms of the context of the misinformation that we're going through at the moment.
1: Oh, but crazy. Do you remember the MMR was causing it at one stage and all this kind of crazy stuff, and actually did terrible damage to campaigns around things like the MMR, but absolutely.
16: And unfortunately, it's hard to believe, you know, 20 years on from that we now see a return of some of that with the Trump administration and Secretary Kennedy and his crusade, really, against evidence-based supports for autistic people. So I think we're seeing that rise of misinformation, but I think what the book actually captures incredibly well is that there is no one experience of being autistic.
1: No.
16: And the full range of experience, not just in terms of support needs, but also across the life cycle, and also how the community experiences different barriers in different cultural contexts as well.
1: Yeah, and I suppose there are some people who have profound effects from their autism, and some people it's relatively subtle in terms of their ability to function and all of those sort of things. And I presume that's probably why we are seeing such a huge increase in diagnoses, because we're now capturing much more of a sense of autistic traits and all of those things that certain things people wouldn't have been diagnosed with autism in the past.
16: Correct.
1: We're viewing it entirely differently. Tell me this, did you feel a terrible pressure to pick a book that was related to autism?
16: Well, I think, you know, it's really important in my role that you'll always be advocating, but I think it is a really...
1: But you actually do like this
16: book. I do very much like this book, and I very much like its author, and I like the impact that it's had. Sometimes when, you know, I go and meet business leaders or other people who want to learn a little bit about autism, this is what I encourage them to pick up, because it's not a clinical tome. It's not, you know, an insidery book. It's very much a book that explains the experiences of autistic people, and also really some of the terrible abuses autistic people have suffered in society over the course of our history.
1: Yeah, very interesting. And the last book that you've read, Adam?
16: So I was away in August and I did a vociferous amount of reading, but I think probably the last one I read in sequence was a book called Knife River by Justine Champagne. And this was a book, it's set in rural New York, and it documents the story of two sisters, Jess and Liz, whose mother disappeared almost many years ago. And her body is found, you know, maybe 20 years later. And it is really the story of two sisters returning home. And really, I think, seeking to put together the jigsaw of what happened to the mother, but also the impact that had on each of their lives and the course that their lives are taking. It was a very enjoyable read. I sometimes find books that are set in kind of rural American context a little bit tougher work. Sometimes the cultural references are a little bit less natural than if you're reading a book, say, by an Irish author or even a UK author. And even I sometimes find the language a little bit more laborious, but I did enjoy it. On the same trip, I also read The Ballad of Ronan McCoy, which is by Colin Morgan, which is a really sad coming-of-age story set in Northern Ireland that follows a friendship between two boys, and, you know, a friendship that's informed by tragedy. And I really couldn't put that down, and nor could I. Andrea Mara's Such a Nice Girl, which mentions Greystones. So that I much preferred those two, but I did enjoy Knife River as well.
1: Yeah, that's really interesting. And the Knife River, I read a review because I knew you were coming in and I knew it was one of your picks. It does sound very good. Like, I'm also a bit funny about rural America. And the reason is, I don't know if it's because when I was young, I saw like Twin Peaks and I saw Deliverance and stuff. There's something dark, I sometimes think, in the sleepy rural experience as portrayed through dramatizations of things, and almost creepy or something.
16: And what I think the book does quite well is it, you know, you think you're going to be reading a book about a murder and you think you're going to spend all your time in a police station or
1: solving crime,
16: but it's much more about the two girls who had very different relationships with their mothers, who were very different ages at the time of their mother's disappearance, and who I suppose have both, and each of them, developed theories as to what happened to their mother that really have defined their lives. And I suppose the relationship between those beliefs and reality, so you spend a lot more time in the home as they wait for news than you actually do in terms of following the crime. So I think it's really...
17: Is that suspenseful or no?
16: It's slow. I would say it's not one where there's rapid developments every chapter. You're very much getting a sense within the book of how long this process and this ordeal has been for the family and the emotional toll that it's took. So it's quite slow moving, and you certainly nearly feel like
17: draining,
16: you're resident in the town.
17: Draining read, as in, do you feel sad and drained at the end of it?
16: I think the characters are quite powerful. So the conclusion of the book is, you know, it's conclusive. You're happy with the conclusion of the book, or at least I was, and I think that gives it an upbeat finish. But what I thought was very interesting was the character development, because I think it would have been very easy for the two sisters, really, I suppose, to just be passengers in a murder investigation. But both have quite complex personalities, and I suppose really you could probably say that it's a book fundamentally about trauma and how that trauma has played out in their lives.
17: You're selling it to me. I like the sound of it very much. I also, Such a Nice Girl is a brilliant book as well. But look, thank you for coming
16: Thanks
17: in and talking
16: in.
17: To us, Adam. The very best of luck with your new gig.
16: Oh, I really appreciate it. And maybe we'll talk about that another time.
17: I have very little doubt that we won't. But anyway, thank you very much to Adam Harris.
16: Thank you.
18: We could tell you how it feels to win €200,000.
19: Are you nervous?
20: Yeah, I am.
18: Or we could let Shona tell you. Doing it all again.
20: I'm so happy. Thank you so much.
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2: Thanks to the newly upgraded lounges at Dublin Airport. Great food, comfy seats, and a calm space before takeoff.
5: In Dublin, traffic on the N7 inbound solid from Junction 4 Rathcoole to Junction 1A Newlands Cross, but a crash further ahead has been cleared. In Cork, the lower Glanmire Road outbound is slow from the coat of arms statue to the Glanmire roundabout. In Limerick, the M20 northbound slow from Junction 2 Dura Doyle to the M7 interchange. And in Galway, Bohemore southbound onto Dock Road is backed up between the graveyard and Claddagh Quay. And that's your traffic and travel on News Talk.
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2: 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Kia, movement that inspires.
0: This is News Talk. Across Ireland, this is the home of conversation that counts. This is News Talk.
6: It's 6 o'clock. Good evening. I'm Bernie Jamieson. The government is considering cutting the carbon tax on home heating oil in the budget. The price of filling a standard tank has increased by nearly 80% in a year, now standing at around €1,600. Taoiseach and Finance Minister Simon Harris says costs must be reduced for families as winter approaches.
7: There is carbon tax applied to home heating oil, and I'm very open to considering how we better look at that. So these final decisions are for budget. Day, but I think you get what I'm suggesting here. We will need to make an intervention in relation to home heating oil, we'll need to make an intervention in relation to gas, and we need to make a firm decision in relation to excise to try and provide clarity through the winter.
6: A man has died in a crash between a car and a lorry in County Meath. The collision happened at around 12:30 this afternoon at John's Brook in Fordstown. The driver and sole occupant of the car, a man in his late teens, was pronounced dead at the scene. The male driver of the lorry was treated at the scene. The N52 is closed for a technical examination. Donald Trump's told world leaders Iran will make a deal after the midterm elections in November. The US president also says it's been a great honor to finish 8 wars since he came back into office. Speaking to the UN General Assembly, he claimed another one could soon end.
8: We're working very closely with the leaders of Russia and Ukraine, and we will get that one done. It's going to happen, I think, more quickly than people understand. They've had it. 25,000 young people, mostly soldiers, a month are dying.
6: A Garda manhunt is underway for a prisoner who escaped custody at Newcastle West Courthouse in Limerick earlier today. It's understood the escapee was arrested by Gardaí last night and brought before Newcastle West District Court this morning. It's also understood there's no danger to members of the public. David Riley has more.
9: The man was brought to Newcastle West District Court in Garda custody this morning. He was due to face a number of alleged criminal charges there. It's understood he requested to use toilet facilities at the courthouse and he was brought in custody to a toilet. However, the man managed to escape custody by leaving the courthouse via a window. A Garda manhunt is continuing for the man, including a ground search assisted by air support.
6: That's it for now. Headlines at 6:30.
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12: Good evening, I'm Kate Henshaw. Sisters Aoife and Lisa O'Rourke have both secured medals at the European Boxing Championships. Aoife, who is the reigning middleweight world champion, is through to the semi-finals, while Lisa is through to the semis in the light heavyweight division. Republic of Ireland midfielder Lily Ag says she's determined to return to the pitch when she fully recovers from injury. Ag is in the final stages of her rehabilitation from rupturing her knee ligaments last year and is currently managing Athlone Town. She says she wants to get back into the Ireland squad.
1: I want to play football again. That was always the plan. I wanted to go to the World Cup of Ireland in 27 and wear that jersey again. That's, you know, my pride and joy and something I worked so hard to get back to. But I'm here and this is my focus and, you know, I've loved every minute of it and I can't wait again for the weekend and to see kind of the steps that we've taken. And, you know, it's a massive sacrifice for me to come over here and take this job. But again, it's paid off absolutely.
12: And Munster have a crisis at out-half ahead of their URC opener against Glasgow this weekend. Ireland under-20 international Tom Wood has been ruled out into the new year with a shoulder injury. The province have extended Tony Butler's short-term contract to help provide cover in the 10 position. To access three free off-the-ball podcasts a month, download the Go Light app now.
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6: Rain and drizzle will move eastwards across the country tonight, possibly leading to spot flooding in places and lowest temperature 7 to 13 degrees. And now you're up to date on News Talk.
4: Thank you indeed, Bernie. Good evening. You're listening to The Hard Shoulder. Ciara Kelly and Shane Coleman with you and lots to come on the show today.
13: Yeah, including US President Donald Trump has addressed the United Nations General Assembly where he defended the war against Iraq. BBC's North American correspondent Anthony Zerker and Europe correspondent for Euronews Shona Murray will be with us in just a moment to discuss.
4: The Fianna Fáil TD Malcolm Byrne has tabled a bill that would ban the sale of tobacco or nicotine products to anyone born on or after 2009. We'll discuss this with Dr. Emmett O'Brien, Chair of ASH Ireland and Respiratory Consultant at Beaumont Hospital.
13: I find it really interesting that decriminalising soft drugs, particularly like cannabis, is really popular as an idea, and yet we're trying to ban tobacco. It strikes me as a confused set of ideas we have floating around in society at the moment. And before 7 o'clock, though, this evening on the show, Lonely Planet author and travel journalist Fionn Davenport will be joining us, and tonight he is bringing us his ultimate guide to Salzburg. Shane Coleman is very excited.
4: I am.
13: You do love an old Sound of Music themed anything, really, don't you?
4: One of my best nights out ever was at a sing-along to the Sound of Music. We all got dressed up in a former job. It was the best fun.
13: Did you
4: ever
13: have Lederhosen?
4: I had, you know, I went, I dressed up. Who do you think I went as now?
13: Captain Von Trapp.
4: Of course. My wife is a huge fan.
13: Why did I even ask?
4: I know. Lots of people getting in touch about, we've been discussing it since the start of the show, Ciara, this finding 7 out of 10 young people would consider emigrating. And a couple of listeners got in touch about saying the cost of living in Australia is way lower than in Ireland, which it isn't, according to the statistics. But another listener has got in touch to say, you're right, the cost of living in Australia is higher in a lot of areas, but you get bang for your buck when it comes to rent, cars, eating out, etc. My son is earning the equivalent of €12,000 monthly. It would be a cold day in hell when a 27-year-old could earn that money in this country. He's a brilliant life over there to do with his friends. Why come back and deal with the stress and drudgery of life in Ireland? Look, my only point is, I think every country has problems. Again, sorry, to deal with statistics and facts, Australia, the wages there, I think on average are 10%, about 10% higher than in Ireland. So, I don't know. Everyone's absolutely entitled to their opinion, but is Australia perfect? Is the Netherlands, is the UK, is the US, is Italy? No, every country has problems.
13: But perception is also important. And this text, I think, is very interesting and is bang on. Young people considering moving abroad, I think people are missing the point. Yes, it's true that there are not many other countries without housing issues, et cetera, but we need to listen to our young people when they say that they don't see a future here. This survey's results are deeply concerning, whether or not other countries are in the similar situation. Housing and cost of living are leaving young people with no hope, and I do think there's something in that. But let us know what you think out there. I would love to hear from you, as would Shane, on the show. We love your input in all the things we talk about. 087 1400 106 is the WhatsApp.
4: Now, in New York today, nearly 130 heads of state and government and other high-level reps are to meet with their counterparts and address the UN General Assembly with their national statements over the next 3 days. Elsewhere, EU countries resumed their scramble for an agreement on prolonging sanctions on Russia. We are now joined by Anthony Zerker, BBC News North America correspondent, and Shona Murray, Europe correspondent at Euronews. Anthony Zerker, to you first. Donald Trump has been stealing the headlines. It was a pretty varied speech with lots in it. Let's talk about what he said about Iran, first of all.
14: Right. Well, he made the same kind of threats against Iran that we've been hearing from him now for months about a big decision he has to make. He's deciding whether to annihilate the Islamic Republic and do it quickly or to help build them up. He asked, do I drive them into hell with no chance of survival and no hope of future greatness or generations? But he did hold out the promise of some sort of a resolution. He said he thinks they want a deal. He thinks they may be waiting until after the midterm congressional elections here in the United States. Those are in November before they strike a deal, but he is open to talking to them. So again, it was Donald Trump going both ways, making threats, but also holding out promises that maybe this war will ultimately be resolved.
4: No peace in the Middle East, but peace has broken out between Denmark and the U.S., it would seem.
14: There was a signing after Donald Trump gave about an hour-long speech to the General Assembly with Denmark, and it was about giving the United States more military access to Greenland. He said that in his speech that the United States would be building two new big military bases in Greenland, and in that ceremony afterwards, he heralded the agreement as giving everything that the United States wanted to be able to ensure that no other foreign powers can be involved in extracting resources from Greenland or being involved in security of Greenland. So he's touting that as a win, even though maybe not too much has changed from the NATO agreements that have been governing the U.S. and Greenland now for decades.
4: A talk of AI threats are a hoax, he said. It should be rebranded superintelligence, SI, not AI.
14: Yeah, he was making a big pitch to change that. He broached that idea on social media a couple days ago about changing the term. He thinks that artificial intelligence, artificial, doesn't sound right. So he said he wanted people to start saying SI. And as he has over the past couple of weeks, he said that all of these characterizations of AI as a threat, they're overblown. He believes that whoever wins the AI race wins. Full stop. He did have an interesting line about the SI name change. He said, let's see if I have any power. Maybe I do, maybe I don't, but we're going to find out real soon. I guess you could take that line and apply it to a lot of things Donald Trump is doing right now.
4: You could, absolutely. And finally, unless there's something else big that you think is worth mentioning, I thought for a moment he had recognized the gravity of climate change. He said US was the hottest country in the world right now, but he wasn't talking about the temperature. He was saying it was the envy of the world. 2 years ago, we were dead. Now we're not.
14: Yeah, a lot of this was done for a domestic audience, for the American audience. It sounded kind of like a State of the Union address or a pitch for the midterms. He said, I can report to you with pride that America's back and our country is stronger today than ever before. And that line sounds like it could have come from one of his addresses to Congress and not from an address to international diplomats. I think what he wants to do is try to burnish America's image because American voters right now are not too happy with Donald Trump. They could take it out on him at the ballot box in just 7 weeks.
4: Okay, Anthony Zerker, BBC News, North America correspondent. Thank you indeed for talking to the hard shoulder. Shona Murray of Euronews, let's get the European angle. EU countries scrambling for an agreement on prolonging sanctions on Russia. Where are we at there?
15: Yeah, they agreed what was described as a difficult compromise about a couple of hours ago. Essentially, France and Luxembourg have been insisting on removing the names of Alisher Usmanov and Mikhail Fridman, two oligarchs close to Putin, from the sanctions list. These guys have been sanctioned since the first days of the full-scale invasion of Ukraine. France had said that they wanted to get rid of Usmanov off the listings because of a national security issue. They got came under pressure from Azerbaijan. Azerbaijan has two French citizens in custody, and essentially this was a sort of a push to have them released. So nobody's happy about this because these are very people who are very close to Putin and are very much funding the Russian war against Ukraine. But this was it came down to really like a cliff edge because if this deal didn't go through, the 3,000 up to 3,000 listings of sanctions would have lapsed because they have to be rolled over every 6 months. So the compromise meant that in taking these names off, the sanctions that do apply, there's the other 3,000 that they would continue for 3 years. So we wouldn't have to go back to this renegotiation again. You have to just recall that every country has to confirm sanctions and vote on sanctions, so it has to be unanimity. And France and Luxembourg were holding it up.
4: Okay, Annie. Anything else of note worth mentioning, Shona, before you go?
15: Well, I think the deal with that you mentioned there earlier, Shane, with Denmark Greenland and the US was an interesting one, because obviously it closes a chapter of quite a bit of confrontation between the US and Denmark. But I think there's the consensus is that really nothing has changed, and that the sovereignty of Denmark and Greenland has actually been reaffirmed. So the business of Donald Trump saying and repeating consistently that he's going to take Greenland, he said it as recent as a couple of weeks ago, I think if hopefully that's over, but at least I think the negotiations confirmed that a bit of unity between, you know, NATO and European countries can actually hold Donald Trump back.
4: Okay, Seán Murray, Europe correspondent with Euronews, and thank you indeed for talking to The Hard Shoulder.
13: Now, Fianna Fáil will table a motion this evening that will ban sale of vapes and cigarettes to anyone born after 2009. The bill follows moves earlier made by the UK back in April. But will the ban work and bring about any kind of lasting change? Joining me now to discuss this is Dr. Emmett O'Brien, Chair of ASH Ireland Council and the Irish Heart Foundation, and a respiratory consultant in Beaumont Hospital. Good evening to you, Emmett. Do you think this is a good plan in principle?
16: In principle, yes. I think there's a lot of support for tobacco-free future in Ireland. 83% of Irish people support the phase-out of tobacco, and 76% of people support this type of plan, which is a smoke-free generation policy, which is going to be implemented in January in the UK, which incorporates Northern Ireland as well.
13: Okay. And the idea behind getting rid of vapes as well, is that because we're finally starting to recognise that vapes have become a gateway almost to cigarettes for the younger generation?
16: Well, there is some data to show association with vaping in young people with a gateway effect into smoking. A HRB study in 2020 showed a 3 to 5-fold increase association of vaping with smoking or smoking uptake. But I think what we can all recognise is the sort of the proliferation of vaping amongst our children. And a lot of the efforts within the companies that, you know, supply these and tobacco companies, big tobacco in particular, is to hook a new generation of children on nicotine products. And there's a lot of focus on marketing, colours, flavours, etc. And that's something that our government and Deputy Burns Bill looks to address in terms of banning these flavours, banning these colours, and reducing, you know, the availability of these in every shop and corner shop and around the country.
13: Okay. Now, you said in principle this is a great idea. How about in practice? Do you think that this will work? Has this been trialed elsewhere? And I suppose, is there evidence to suggest that it does work? Bans often seem to be subverted.
16: Yeah, so this originated a part of the tobacco endgame policy in New Zealand a few years ago, and unfortunately, due to changes in political climates there, it didn't become law. I believe the first country that brought it into law is Mauritius or the Maldives, I believe. So this is coming to law in January in Ireland, in the UK and Northern Ireland. So it's going to be right on our doorstep. And I think, you know, to have one law governing the sale and regulation of tobacco products north of the border and a different one south of the border, that can be difficult to enforce. I think from a point of view of how what it does, it doesn't criminalise the possession of tobacco, but it makes it illegal to sell it to people born before 2009. That's really how it has to come into effect. And it's about policing that, legislating against offences that happen if people are selling. And what we saw previously in 2004, similar conversations regarding the workplace smoking ban, is that how could we police this? How could this come into effect? And it proved, you know, to be very effective. And then obviously Ireland led the way in that, 25 years ago, over 20 years ago. So it's really important that as a country that we make steps forward to reduce smoking and the proliferation of vaping in our youth, and we need to
13: I do wonder though. People always say that the smoking ban was a huge success, and I fully agree, but we never really had to police it because the culture kind of changed and smoking fell out of favor and became uncool. I would suggest that perhaps that tide is going in the opposite direction now, that there has been a resurgence in the coolness of smoking. We see lots of pop stars doing it, lots of TV shows doing it in a way that we didn't see for about 10 or 15 years.
16: Yes, well, I suppose you can see television shows, particularly Netflix dramas like Stranger Things, which are, you know, marketed towards younger people, that they show a lot of smoking. And I think it frames it within a particular era, a nostalgic era or something like that. And there are issues with that. You know, Disney, for example, comes up with warnings now when they show a show to say it contains tobacco depictions. And we have seen a fall off in the amount of young people smoking. Teenagers smoking has dropped precipitously. If you look at, you know, previous age bans, you know, raising the age of smoking from 16 to 18, we saw almost a 10% reduction in smokers from 1998 to 2010. You know, current teenagers, they smoke at a very low rate compared to historic numbers. So they're down at about 5%. While younger people in total, their average, you know, their current prevalence of smoking in that age group between, you know, 15 to 24 is 17%. And it's been stagnant for 10 years.
13: A lot of texts coming in, Emmett, along these lines. Yeah. All that banning tobacco will do is create a thriving black market. There is that fear. Now, that's not a reason necessarily not to do this. I'm not suggesting that. But that is always the fear.
16: Well, you know, in particular, policing this is very important. You can see that in the UK, for example, where they have very robust, you know, black market surveillance tools and they can enforce it, they don't have the similar issues that we have in Ireland. In Ireland, we are having a rising incidence of, you know, a black market or illegal tobacco products being employed or used in Ireland. You don't see that similar data in the UK, where they have put money into enforcement. So you know, anything that comes in that you know drives people towards the black market should come with funding to support policing efforts and environmental health agencies that can you know monitor and deter people from doing so.
13: Will snus be brought in under the auspices of this? You know, the way people are now putting tobacco into the sort of the corner of their mouths and letting it be absorbed that way.
16: Well, snus is illegal in Ireland. It has been all the way along. Snus is a product that's really available in Sweden and has been used in Sweden for a long period of time. It is a tobacco product. What we're seeing now is other nicotine delivery systems. So what we're seeing are these nicotine pouches that you can put into your tongue. They don't contain tobacco, but they are a nicotine delivery system. So they've sort of circumvented the legislation that exists for snus in the same way that vape came in outside of the regulation for tobacco products like cigarettes. So what we end up doing is chasing our tail with, you know, when the vapes became prevalent in Ireland, when they proliferated, we didn't have legislation to curtail their growth.
13: No.
16: And we ended up with children vaping and the proliferation of these vaping shops, etc., through our high streets. The same thing could happen with snus or with the snus products, which are snus related products, which are these nicotine pouches.
13: Sure.
16: There's not enough regulation.
13: A lot of people agreeing with you. Colm says a better way to reduce young people vaping would be to ban vape dealers doing up their shops. They look like something out of Willy Wonka, selling sweets alongside vapes. All vapes should be subject to the same restrictions as cigarettes. And Paul says, we will never get rid of tobacco now because we let vapes into the country. The kids are all vaping and then they turn to cigarettes. It is a worry. And thank you for coming on and discussing it with us, Emmett. We do appreciate it. And it'll be very interesting to see how that vote goes this evening. That is Dr. Emmett O'Brien, their chair of ASH Ireland.
4: 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Emmett Oliver has all your business news next.
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4: Emmett Oliver, you have a little bit of good news, well, relatively speaking, on oil prices.
5: Yes, good evening, Shane. A little sliver of comfort
4: coming in.
5: Now it is a sliver, but nevertheless, last week when we were talking to yourself and Kerry, we were talking about both the Red Sea and the Strait of Hormuz, possibly those two vital choke points being cut off. But we do have some relief from the pipeline that carries all the oil across Saudi Arabia today. It's going to be rebuilt after being attacked a few days ago by the Houthi rebels. So that will guarantee a lot more oil flowing through that vital second choke point, which is that pipeline bringing it out to the Red Sea. We don't know how much oil the Saudis will get through, but it has pushed down oil prices this evening to $98 a barrel. They have been as high as $120 a barrel a few weeks ago. So as I said, it's a small, tiny little minuscule crumb of comfort, but probably will mean a little bit more downward pressure on those prices, particularly Brent crude, which is the international benchmark. So we'll have to see where it goes. That's, of course, all posited on no further attacks on that particular facility. And maybe in the United Nations building, we might see some talks between the Iranians and the Americans on the wider problem, which we know is much more harder to solve.
4: Okay. The founders of Dast.ie, they will not be too concerned about the price of oil, however.
5: No, they should be able to keep fairly warm, I would have thought, this holiday season approaching. We're getting news today in the Irish Times who pinned down these figures. So this is a company also involved in the Journal.ie over the years. This is the brothers Eamon and Brian Fallon, and they sold their company called Distilled Media about 2 years ago. And at the time, the total purchase price, Shane, was not disclosed. But today we find out that it's worth $240 million in cash and shares in the entity that is buying them out. So they have Daft.ie, Dundeal.ie and Adverts.ie. I believe the Journal itself is separate to that transaction. So it's kind of easy enough business once you get it up and running. But when these businesses were started, Shane, you know, a lot of property advertising was controlled by the newspaper groups. And a lot of people didn't think this was a very clever idea when Daft.ie was set up. But they've seen it through. And that's a very large pay windfall coming their way from a big asset manager who has purchased the business, Shane.
4: And just before you go, AMD, the chip maker, has become a trillion dollar company.
5: Yeah, so this is the idea that when AI apparently is going to have this huge transformative effect, it won't be necessarily the AI companies you should invest in, but those providing the technology around it. In other words, going back to the gold rush, the idea is the ones that made the real money were those who supplied the shovels and all the other equipment for the gold panners. At least that's the idea. So here we have a company in a similar vein, AMD, Advanced Micro Devices, a big Californian chip maker, Shane, and today they've reached a $1 trillion valuation, and that goes alongside the world's most valuable company, Nvidia, which is worth over $5 trillion. So if you're working or have shares in a microchip company in the current environment, you're even happier than the men we mentioned earlier from Daft.ie, because you're getting absolutely huge payoffs on these share valuations.
4: Okay, Emmett Oliver, thank you indeed for that. We'll chat to you tomorrow.
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7: Thanks, Ciara. Good evening. The Finance Minister has indicated the carbon tax on home heating oil will be cut in the upcoming budget. Simon Harris says the government recognises the need to bring that cost down. A man's died in a crash between a car and a lorry in County Meath. The collision happened at around 12:30 this afternoon at Johnsbrook.

0: in Fordstown. US President Donald Trump has warned Iran it should reach a deal with the US or face annihilation. He made the threat while speaking to world leaders at the UN General Assembly. And that's it for now. More at 7.
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2: Thanks to the newly upgraded lounges at Dublin Airport. 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
0: In Dublin, Adelaide Road westbound onto Harcourt Road is busy from the Iondear Hospital to Harcourt Street Junction. In Westmeath, the N52 Clonmellon to Kells Road is closed on the Westmeath-Meath border between Clonmellon Village and Athboy Road Junction because of a collision. And in Limerick, O'Connell Avenue southbound is congested from Barrington Street to New Street Junction. That's your traffic and travel on News Talk.
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3: Good evening, I'm Kate Henshaw. Sisters Aoife and Lisa O'Rourke have both secured medals at the European Boxing Championships. Aoife, the reigning middleweight world champion, is through to the semi-finals, while Lisa is through to the semis in the light heavyweight division. Republic of Ireland midfielder Lily Ag says she's determined to return to the pitch when she fully recovers from injury. Ag is in the final stages of her rehabilitation from rupturing her knee ligaments last year and is currently managing Athlone Town. And Munster have a crisis at out half ahead of their URC opener this weekend. Ireland under 20 international Tom Wood has been ruled out until the new year. To access three free off the ball podcasts a month, download the Go Loud app now.
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0: Rain and drizzle will move eastwards across the country tonight, possibly leading to spot flooding in places. Lowest temperatures 7 to 13 degrees. And now you're up to date on News Talk.
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5: Now, a little bit earlier in the programme, Ciara, you were talking to Rosie Leonard, lead coordinator of the data centres campaign with Friends of the Earth, and they're basically calling for a stay on any new data centres in Ireland. Lots of people getting in touch in relation to that, Ciara.
4: Yeah, someone says, okay, so Ireland has a higher proportion of data centres here, but Germany has a disproportionate amount of car industries. China has more textile industries. So Irish people buy cars from Germany and clothes from China, and the Germans and the Chinese buy data centre products, i.e. storage of data from Ireland. This is how being part of a world economy works, says this quite an insightful texter.
5: Another listener says, I come off it that the tech jobs will be lost if we stop building data centres. Those companies are here because we're a tax haven, so they won't leave over to data centres. We already have a significantly more data centres per capita than the other country, so enough of them draining us for profit and profit alone, this listener
4: I think
5: says.
4: People are very flahoolock with other people's jobs. The truth is there's 170,000 people working in the tech industry whose mortgages are paid based on those salaries, whose kids are supported based on those salaries, and maybe you don't work in it, so maybe you think that they're just draining us, but a lot of people are reliant on it, and I think it is.
5: I suppose they're drawing a difference. I'm not saying they're right or wrong. I'd say they're drawing a difference between data centres and tech, big tech companies, because like just the figures for tech companies, they pay about 15 billion every year in
4: draining us might be the wrong way of describing it.
5: And foreign-owned firms generate about 13 billion in payroll taxes, and a good chunk of that is from US firms. So, you know, the guts of 30 billion there.
4: Yeah, that's quite the drain they have on us.
5: Yeah, now this person I'd say is saying there's a difference between that and data centers.
4: The thing is, we don't know if the tech industry guys, the tech bros would hoof off if we get rid of data centres. We don't know that. But it's a gamble that you're making with other people's lives, maybe not your own.
5: One last text on the debate about young people wanting to emigrate. I find it really difficult, young people saying there's no future here in Ireland. I'm a father of six children, 23 to 30 years of age. Yeah, it's tough for them. I've never seen this generation of young people have such a great lifestyle. Travel, holidays, restaurants, bars, concerts, sporting events. When I was their age, it was save every penny to be able to afford a first home. I travel the world for business. No matter where I go, people are complaining about job security, wages, social welfare, health services, house prices, rent. So it's everywhere. We've got to live with what we have. And here in Ireland, what we have is amazing. Be grateful with less entitlement, says this listener.
4: Do keep your texts coming in. We do love to hear from you in the show, whether you agree, disagree, or all of it. We love you taking part. 087 1400 106 is the WhatsApp. But up next, the ultimate travel guide and Fionn are taking us to Salzburg.
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8: Tatraevshin a dimpishdilin ar voitre ar fudna tira. 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
5: Now, as always, at this time, Fionn Davenport joins us to whisk us off to summer. Let's start at the very beginning, Phil. I think it's a very good place to start. Where are you bringing us?
21: Well, we're going to Salzburg in Austria, in Western Austria, for the simple reason that the new museum that opens this weekend, dedicated to The Sound of Music.
3: Shane's favourite Christmas film.
5: It is.
21: Is it your favourite Christmas film?
5: I love it. I love it. It's so wholesome.
21: It is very wholesome. It certainly is. It's although
5: also a big fan of the Duchess, I have to say.
21: Are you?
3: Wow. Look at him! Look at him smiling there to himself.
21: I mean, I was in love with Liesl when I was young.
3: Is she 16, going on 17?
5: She is.
3: And I haven't seen it in about 30 years.
21: I mean, it's interesting that Christopher Plummer, of course, who plays Captain Von Trapp, I think he was the only one who hated...
5: Did he call it the sound of muck or something?
21: Mucus.
5: Mucus, that was it, sound of mucus.
21: That was what he referred to. And I can't remember
5: her
21: name.
5: My wife's a big fan of him, by the way.
3: I'm with her. A very fine actor.
21: So interestingly, fine. The actress who played Liesl, Charmian, she's American, who's 22 when she shot The Sound of Music. Christopher Plummer was 35. So it was only 13 years in the difference, but she confessed afterwards to having like a massive crush on Christopher Plummer. And then you read rumors that maybe, was it more than a crush? Did something happen between them?
3: Not because, so wholesome after all.
21: Well,
3: maybe.
21: I was going to say, it's like she did need someone older and wiser telling her what to do. But yes, so The Sound of Music, there's a new museum which explores the 1965 film, like obviously a classic, not just a Christmas classic, but a classic of its genre, telling the story of the Von Trapp family.
5: And I think it tells the story of the real Von Trapp
21: which
5: family
21: which is not
5: as well,
21: nearly as interesting as the story of the cinematic Von Trapps, in that they didn't escape Austria.
5: They got a
21: over
5: train
21: the mountain,
5: to Italy.
21: They got a train to Italy. Also as well, this is that, I mean, it's like he wasn't quite the kind of austere, paternalistic figure that Christopher Plummer portrays him. I think he was just very put upon. He had like six kids by his first wife, who then passed. Then he had three children with an ex-nun, Maria something or other, who he met and married in 1927, not in the shadow of war.
3: Mid-war.
21: Exactly.
3: Yeah.
21: So,
3: a little
21: anyway,
3: bit of artistic license.
21: Yeah, so absolutely. However, that notwithstanding, it tells the story of the Von Trapps, who were a family who made like quite a decent career as a singing troupe, both before the war and after they escaped Austria. But anyway, so it's in the Hellbrunn, in the Schloss Hellbrunn, which is one of the beautiful palaces in Salzburg. It's worth pointing out, I think, Ciara, you've been to Salzburg?
3: I have, now, not for a long time. I was there when I was in my teens, and it is... My recollection of it, at least, is that it is a picture postcard city. It is really beautiful. And I remember all the quaint little windows and the shops. I remember Mozart's house. And notwithstanding the Sound of Music being kind of a thematic for the area, Mozart is ubiquitous in Salzburg.
21: Absolutely. Far more than The Sound of Music, I'd almost argue. Although a lot has changed in the years since you've been, so it's incredibly popular. However, one axiom holds true. If it ain't Baroque, don't fix it.
5: Oh, boom, boom.
21: Yeah, and it really is. It is the picture-perfect town, and as a result, certainly in the last three decades, it has become as popular as Dubrovnik, as popular as Florence or Venice. It's just, in summertime, it's just packed.
5: Overtouristed.
21: Overtouristed. You get a lot of Americans who are doing the European tour, and as a result, the Sound of Music almost supplants
0: Mozart
21: as kind of the key attraction. However, this new museum, I obviously haven't been because it's opening this weekend, but I read that it has 450 different objects, including props, costumes, recordings. There's a room full of posters and souvenirs, which seems like, okay, posters. But it does have the replica of the pavilion that features in the I Am 16.
0: Yeah, where they,
21: you know,
0: where
21: the
0: they skip around.
21: Her
0: yeah.
21: and Rolf.
0: Yeah.
21: That little...
0: Yeah, the little tool. Hitler youth
21: yeah,
0: fella.
21: Exactly.
0: Yeah, yeah, yeah.
21: Now, what I will say, so obviously if you're interested in going, that's obviously, but however, my wife, and she was there maybe 10, 11 years ago, and she did a Sound of Music tour, a bus tour with her friend Tom, and it was all helter-skelter, rush, rush, rush, and they were waiting to see the house, and the guide goes, okay, there it is, just behind the trees, yeah, up, oh, there you go, you missed it.
0: And that's it.
21: And that was it. And you're like, what? And then they showed the actual house where the Von Trapps live, but it's not nearly as grand as
0: the one from the film.
21: However, here's the thing. If you are interested in Sound of Music related experiences, the nuns singing at daybreak, like right over the Alps, and this is up a Stift Nunnberg. So you have to be there by 6:45 a.m.
0: Oof.
21: Yeah, so you go the steep steps right up to the Nunnbergstiege, up to get up to the Nunnberg. And if you're there, you can hear the nuns singing. And
5: the hills are literally alive.
21: Alive with the sound of music. I mean, I feel like this entire slot is just going to have one after another.
0: Climb every pun, Shane Coleman.
21: Yes, climb every pun. But it really is. And that's like, and that's genuine. It's authentic. The nuns actually do get up to sing.
0: He's just laughing away to himself. He's so happy.
5: Oh, there's loads more where that
21: came
5: from.
21: But he's also thinking about the next one.
0: Because these are a few of your favourite things, aren't they? Jesus.
21: And now, it is worth pointing out that you don't have to be there at 6:45 a.m. if you aren't an early riser. It's also at 5:15 on weekdays, 5 p.m. on Saturdays, and 4:30 on Sundays. And again, this seems like a genuine experience as opposed to one that's cynically put on just for unsuspecting tourists. Part of Salzburg's beauty is its setting. It's set into the Alps. So the view of the city from the mountains is just
0: stunning.
21: Really, really beautiful. So the Hohensalzburg is gorgeous. And that really is like, if you want
0: to... I remember it as incredibly pretty.
21: There's no doubt. It is overwhelmingly beautiful. Like, here's the thing, right? So there's... Obviously, there are a lot of Sound of Music related tours, including the aforementioned bus tour that my wife found very underwhelming. But there's Fräulein Maria's bicycle tour.
5: I love the sound of this.
21: Yes.
5: So you sing along to the Sound of Music as you're cycling.
0: Oh, yes.
5: God. Do you have to wear clothes made from old curtains while doing
21: Why not? Do you know what? If it helps you get into character, by all means.
0: Shane is going to get a pair of lederhosen as soon as he can.
5: Absolutely.
0: At this rate.
21: So the tours, they run from April to October, so they're kind of running out. So they're unbelievably popular. So if you want to do something like this, this is something you want to book in advance. Like I mentioned, climbing mountains. So it's the Untersberg. This is the one if you want mountain scenery. It's 1,973 meters, so 2 kilometers high. So it's pretty, pretty high. And you get to see everything. You get to see Salzburg, the Rositen Valley, the Tyrolean, Salzburg and Bavarian Alpine ranges. The full
0: gorgeous
21: lot. And on a beautiful day, there is nowhere nicer. I know, Kira, you love your art museums. There's
5: but not too many.
21: No, there aren't. So Monk Mountain, it's called.
0: Fair.
21: Munchberg, it's called. So there's the Benedictine monks at St. Peter's Abbey. They have amazing views. And there's also the Museum der Moderne, which is like a really minimalist oblong building that has modern art music. I'm just moving along quickly.
0: What I remember as well is eating in an awful lot of dark wooded,
21: yes,
0: low-ceilinged kind of
21: pubs,
0: taverny type places, yeah, but I don't think they were necessarily called that. And an awful lot of schnitzel. That's what I remember.
5: And crisp apple strudel.
0: Oh, yes, okay, fair, there was strudel, you're not wrong. I know what he's doing. He's killing me here.
21: I'm going to switch out.
0: So much schnitzel.
21: Yes.
0: Well, I mean... And lots of beer and black bread. That's still a thing, isn't it?
21: The Schwarze Brot. Yeah.
0: All of that.
5: You're saying like it's a bad thing.
0: No, I'm just saying,
21: if you eat it every day, it's just probably gets...
5: Yeah,
21: I'm sure
5: give it a go.
21: You know, can we get a Chinese tonight? I'm going to switch out of the Sound of Music thing for a second, because as you correctly said, Kira, this is where Mozart is from. And even though Mozart left Salzburg to go to Vienna and et cetera, this is his hometown. And I think before we came on air, you were saying that you could hear Twinkle, Twinkle.
0: Twinkle, Twinkle that he wrote. I still remember it from Salzburg. He wrote it when he was four. They play it everywhere, in every shop.
21: And what it does is it's the Muzak equivalent of Mozart, and you hear it all over the place. So at Schloss Mirabell, though, this is like this incredible 17th century palace, and they have like these chamber music concerts where you will hear Mozart the way... In the appropriate setting.
0: It's
21: not for tourists. It's done really, really well. So if you want to hear Mozart in his hometown, that's the thing I would recommend. Like, I mean, ultimately, Schloss Mirabell is beautiful. Like, I mean, the palace itself is just worth to visit on its own. Now, Shane, back to you. Mm-hmm. I think one of the masterful scenes, which always has me questioning continuity, is how on earth did those children manage to do such an amazing puppet show with about 2 days' notice? Because it really is one of the great puppet shows.
5: It really is.
0: I know we're leaning heavily into Sound of Music here, but, and I wasn't there during this, does it do Christmas markets and stuff like that, Fionn? Because I imagine it would be such a beautiful setting for that.
21: So absolutely it is. And it's one of the things, if you wanted to fly directly from here, is it's like Ryanair only start at the beginning of December to time it with the Christmas season. Aer Lingus used to fly to Salzburg, they don't anymore. However, if you fly to Munich and you get there all year round, it's only about a 2 hour train ride, which is a beautiful train ride. You're going through the Alps and you end up in Salzburg. So,
5: Is it as madly busy all year, or is it just summer where you...
21: Summertime is insane, where you have like lots of, just loads of tour groups from Easter until the end of September. I'm not going to say it's insufferable, but it'll test your patience.
0: So if you did want to visit it, and you did want a Christmas market, there's a kind of a bit of Glühwein and all that business. That's not a bad time to go.
21: I mean, you mentioned like the kind of typical Austrian taverns, dark wood, and all the schnitzel. So like the Austrian, so there's a place called Barenwirt, which is like, look, there's lots of fancy restaurants in Salzburg. Like, and also with price tags to match, because this is not an inexpensive destination. But look, sometimes you want your schnitzel to be as big as a boot, and this place here is the one. It's called Barenwirt, and it's this like hunting lodge style tavern.
0: Yeah, I remember them.
21: Exactly. So, and that's really, really nice. And then everywhere is like, and obviously beer. Beer is another big, big thing. So the Braustubel, the Augustiner Braustubel. So it's like, almost they have like Oktoberfest 365 days a year.
0: Those taverna-y places, which is clearly the wrong thing to call them, they're like beer kellers, aren't they? And your schnitzel
21: kellers,
0: or your
21: exactly
0: schnitzel
21: right.
0: Cordon Bleu, if you want to go fancy pants and all that kind of business. And it's a great city though.
21: So the Augustiner, which is a Munich beer, but this is the Salzburg offshoot of that. So this has been serving beer since 1621, but it's like, I mean, the beer garden, if you go in summer, it's 1400 seats. It's not insignificant. And every one of those seats is full in summer. Single one.
5: Wow. Okay. All right.
21: Look, lads, Salzburg is stunningly beautiful. There are so many lovely things to do. There's so many cheesy things to do.
0: I have a feeling you'd really like it, Jane.
21: Oh, I think
0: you would.
5: Yeah. But we do have to leave it there. So maybe if you're going, don't go in the peak season.
21: You get great weather, but you also get like gazillions of tourists.
5: Okay. Fionn Davenport, so long, farewell.
21: Auf Wiedersehen, good night.
5: Good night. Thank you indeed for that.
0: Dear
5: Kira,
0: God.
5: That is our lot for today.
0: How do you solve a problem like Shane Coleman? My thanks to Fionn for The Ultimate Guide to Salzburg. I want to go back. But that is our lot for the evening. Off the Ball's up next. Stay tuned. But you and I will be back tomorrow, Shane.
5: Yeah, until from then, 4 o'clock. Yeah. Tuarara. August Toga Boogie.
0: Of Wiedersehen.
4: Michael got the call.
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6: It's bang on. Congratulations.
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22: 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Gonna pass out.
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37: So, in the past 24 hours, we've had the Israel FA attack Kamer Halgrimsson, and we've had the Taoiseach hit back this afternoon. So, it's going to be a pretty turbulent international break. And on the show tonight, we've got Kevin Kilbane and we've got Dion Fanning with us to discuss. It's Tuesday's Off the Ball coming up after the news.
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0: It's 7 o'clock. Good evening. I'm Jane McNamara. The government is considering cutting the carbon tax on home heating oil in the budget. The price of filling a standard tank has increased by nearly 80% in a year, now standing at around €1,600. The Taoiseach and Finance Minister Simon Harris says costs must be reduced for families as winter approaches.
38: There is carbon tax applied to home heating oil, and I'm very open to considering how we better look at that. So these final decisions are for budget day, but I think you get what I'm suggesting here. We will need to make an intervention in relation to home heating oil. We'll need to make an intervention in relation to gas, and we need to make a firm decision in relation to excise to try and provide clarity through the winter.
0: A man has died in a crash between a car and a lorry in County Meath. The collision happened at around 12:30 this afternoon at John's Brook in Fordstown. The driver and sole occupant of the car, a man in his late teens, was pronounced dead at the scene, and his body has been taken to Our Lady Hospital in Navan for a post-mortem exam. The male driver of the lorry was treated at the scene. The N52 is closed for a technical examination.
3: A Garda manhunt is underway for a prisoner who escaped custody at Newcastle West Courthouse in Limerick earlier today. It's understood the escapee was arrested by Gardaí last night and brought before Newcastle West District Court this morning. It's also understood there is no danger to members of the public. David Rowley has more.
4: The man was brought to Newcastle West District Court in Garda custody this morning. He was due to face a number of alleged criminal charges there. It's understood he requested to use toilet facilities at the courthouse and he was brought in custody to a toilet. However, the man managed to escape custody by leaving the courthouse via a window. A Garda manhunt is continuing for the man, including a ground search assisted by air support.
3: Donald Trump's told world leaders Iran will make a deal after the midterm elections in November. The US president also says it's been a great honor to finish 8 wars since he came back into office. Speaking to the UN General Assembly, he claimed another one could soon end.
5: We're working very closely with the leaders of Russia and Ukraine, and we will get that one done. It's going to happen, I think, more quickly than people understand. They've had it. 25,000 young people, mostly soldiers, a month are dying.
3: That's it for now. More in an hour.
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3: Rain and drizzle will move eastwards across the country tonight, possibly leading to spot flooding in places. Lowest temperatures 7 to 13 degrees. 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
37: Good evening. You're welcome along to Tuesday night's Off the Ball. It's Owen here with you until 10 o'clock tonight. Coming up this evening, we're going to be speaking to Kevin Kilbane from 7:30. He's going to get us in the mood for what's going to be a pretty turbulent international window. We might try and talk a little bit about the footballing themes going into the Kosovo game on Thursday night, but even the fact that the Kosovo game is happening feels like an afterthought in most discussions this week. So Kevin Kilbane coming up from 7:30. A slight tangent coming your way from 8 o'clock. Our email address is aslighttangent@offtheball.com. We'll be discussing today's All-Star nominations. We'll be talking about the concept of rooting for English golfers. It's a very specific topic, but you've been in touch to talk about a soft spot that one of you have for the likes of Tommy Fleetwood and Tyrrell Hatton and maybe even Nick Faldo. So loads to come on that hour between 8 and 9, and then between 9 and 10, the football show with Dion Fanning is coming up. So our number is 087-9180-180 if you want to send us a WhatsApp message. And Dion Fanning is in early for the News Round, which will be brought to you by Will O'Callaghan. Gentlemen, you're very welcome.
9: Phil. Hold up there now a second. Why is this person specific about English golf players? Is it all English golf players or what is this about?
37: I don't want to spoil the email.
9: I'm not asking you to, I'm just intrigued.
37: what I will give you is the gist.
9: Give me the cliff notes, go on.
37: The old enemy have been engaging in golf washing, essentially, where their golfers make all their countrymen seem decent palatable people. Individuals, yeah. Is the gist of it. So I'll be reading that email out in full.
12: Is golf been at the cutting edge of, you know, Ireland England rivalries over the years? Like it doesn't jump out to me as the game where, you know, God, things got pretty brutal out there.
37: Well, we've been on the same side. I mean,
12: yeah, exactly.
9: Yeah. The Ryder Cup has normalised these relationships.
37: That's it.
9: Tommy Fleetwood is a ridiculously likable golfer.
37: Correct.
12: Normalize what relationships? That's what I'm talking about. There wasn't centuries of bad blood between the golfers, you know, that finally they put it to bed with the Ryder Cup. Like
9: it's created the situation, Dion, where, you know, Dublin can host the Open in the next few years. That's where we're at.
12: Is that a
9: sure conversation? It seems it's going to, yeah.
37: Portmarnock. I think perhaps as well, there needs to be just kind of a realization that culturally, maybe we here in Ireland share a lot more with those in England than we would do on those on the opposite side of the Atlantic.
12: Oh, I see. But certainly in terms of golfers, like a lot of those golfers are kind of Northern English. Fleetwood's in, where's he from?
9: He's Liverpool area.
12: Yeah, yeah.
9: Merseysider. I think Nick Faldo's a stretch, so I will be listening to his slide time to see where this goes.
37: Yeah, Justin Rose, sorry, is another one that would be a very good example of a good, decent,
12: really?
37: Likeable English golfer.
12: I don't know a lot about golf, but I know what I like, and I don't like Justin Rose.
37: You don't like Justin Rose?
12: I don't know.
37: Okay, wow. Well, that's interesting.
12: Throw that into the
37: There you go. You might hang around after 8 o'clock to throw some hot takes into a slight tangent. Just to bring you one piece of news this evening before we get into the news round, there has been a further development in, I guess, the international break and the Republic of Ireland against Israel over the course of the next 10, 12 days. And Taoiseach Micheál Martin has been out talking about this. So he's in New York at the moment for the UN General Assembly. You'll have seen the tweet from the Israel Football Association yesterday evening, and he's come out and said the criticisms of Hamer Halgrimson from the Israel FA are unacceptable. He said, I think those are unacceptable remarks. They should be withdrawn. I think Antonio Guterres said he had never seen in his lifetime the level and scale of death and destruction as he witnessed in terms of the Israeli government's war on Gaza in the aftermath of the horrific Hamas attack in October preceding the war. And then he added, our manager is saying the exact same thing, and Israel can't keep denying what the world knows and what the world understands. So the Israeli FA last night were accusing Hamer Halgrimson of stupidity, ignorance and hypocrisy, because Halgrimson had initially said, we're not playing with genocide, we're playing against genocide. So,
9: just to note on that as well, there's been no complaint to UEFA so far from the Israeli FA. You know, they obviously hinted it within that lengthy statement last night that they could make an official complaint. There's been no official complaint. Israeli media were saying earlier today that the players have agreed collectively that they're not going to swap shirts with the Republic of Ireland players after the game, but that's as far as their plans go at the moment. I think the way the reports are going is that they want to focus on Thursday's match against Austria first. But who knows what happens between now and Sunday?
37: Okay.
12: Yeah, it's you know, a little bit of just a little bit of robustness in that statement from Micheál Martin, and when he lays it out like that, you do find yourself getting into a position. Why is this game? You know, and we'll talk about this later. But why is this game taking place? And like the surrealness of, you know, and Micheál Martin, when the draw was made, said that, you know, it gets. Yeah, he said something like it gets difficult when sport crosses into the realm of politics, but he's now, you know, he's listing what's happened in Gaza, and, you know, supporting the statement of what Hamer Halgrimson said, and yeah, and then it's like, and yeah, now out you go to play Israel, like, so the disconnect between some of these things is still kind of incredible.
37: Yeah, and from a governmental level as well, the ministers with responsibility for sport and in other departments as well, their stance has hardened considerably as this story has gone down the line. Like, I remember even after the draw was made, there was sounds that they would be attending the home game against Israel in Dublin. No question about that. And then all of a sudden it's like, oh, actually, we're not going to attend that game. And then all of a sudden it's like, oh, the game should never have been played in Dublin in the first place, etc., etc. So there seems to have been a little bit of a following down that path as this story has trundled on over the past few months. This evening, Will, you are starting with GAA because we have the football all-star nominees being released.
9: We do. And look, I guess the headline really are the three players up for contention for Footballer of the Year. Ryan O'Donoghue, Jack Carney from Mayo, David Clifford potentially winning a fourth. No great surprise, the Mayo have 11 nominees in all after ending their 75-year wait to lift the Sam Maguire Cup, while the beaten finalists Kerry have 7. Dublin have got 5 on the shortlist. Westmeath potentially could get their first in 20 years. They've got 4 on the shortlist. There are 3 nominations each for Monaghan, Louth and Armagh. Tyrone, Cork, Galway and Roscommon have got 2 each, and there's 1 for Donegal. Young Player of the Year, again, no massive surprise. Dara Byrne and Kobe MacDonald of Mayo, joined by Dara MacDonald of Louth. I don't know if you want me to go through them all, or where do you want to go with this? Because you guys are chatting about the tangent anyway, aren't you?
37: Yeah, give me your the Footballer of the Year nominees and your winners of those two categories. Call it for us, Will. Who's going to be Footballer of the Year?
9: I'd be surprised if Footballer of the Year isn't Ryan O'Donoghue. I do know people of a green and gold hue will feel that David Clifford's body of work across the season was excellent, and it's very difficult to take it away from. I appreciate that, but I think given the nature of what Mayo have achieved, how central Ryan O'Donoghue was, the way they played, particularly the big matches they won at the tail end of the championship, I would expect that he's going to win. It's probably a toss-up between the two Mayo forwards for the young footballer year. Like, do you go Dara Byrne, do you go Cove MacDonald? Both of them are like massively influential throughout the season. Who are you picking?
37: Dara Byrne, I think.
9: Yeah.
37: Maybe just because of the fact that he managed to sort of cause a mini earthquake in Jones's Road with the response to his goal in the All-Ireland final. I think that's a pretty strong reason why he might be.
9: I think both would be very worthy winners.
37: They would.
9: From what I understand, the hurling nominees are at the morning at 6:30, by the way.
37: Okay.
9: But the football as my understanding would be, they had actually quite a few disagreements over some of the selections and even the shortlist for the Footballer of the Year and Young Footballer of the Year. So right. They took it very seriously, it would seem, at Croke Park, which sometimes I know it seems a little bit trivial at the All-Stars, and it's only the long nominations and so on. But it seems the journalists this year took it particularly seriously.
37: Okay, things got nasty in that meeting room.
9: So, not to say that Tommy Rooney was involved in any way in the nasty.
37: Yeah, don't out your sources.
9: Yeah. I know, to be fair, I'd say Tommy now would be very well reasoned on it, but Tommy is also that type of guy, I think, who would come armed with information and armed with opinions, so I'm sure there were probably strong opinions from Tommy on who he thinks should win. But yeah, they'd be my winners, but I think the Young Footballer one is pretty difficult. Obviously everyone gets swept up in Kobe mania, but I do think Byrne was very influential all season.
37: Have you ever had to hand out an award, Dion? Or sit in a committee that hands out an award?
12: I was on a committee for what was a sports book of the year once, I think. I was on that
37: Football Writers Association.
12: No, I wasn't part of that. I wasn't part of that committee. I'm involved in lots of committees in my, you know, I'm sadly involved in a number of committees, but we don't get to hand out any awards. We don't get to do anything fun at all.
9: There's only being attached to these. I used to do a few of these at home, and this year I was on the TV awards for the sports segment. And again, it's one of those things where, like, it is actually quite difficult where you go off and genuinely watch. We watched hours of sports programs that were in the long list, and then
37: as
9: we
37: were on the IFTAS committee.
9: Yeah, for this year. And it was just, it was one of those where you're trying to give a very, very fair take on everything, and then you go in, you end up getting swayed slightly in the room, and you go, actually, was that Rory McIlroy documentary as good as I thought it was? Maybe it should be the Camogie documentary that wins, etc. And the problem is that your name is on the inside of the book when someone comes in and they're like, oh look, it was these four Egypts who picked the winners, and then it can fall back on you. So it's a big responsibility for those who are on the All-Star committee.
37: They know where to go, basically, if they've got an issue with who won sports documentary of the
9: year. Can't blame me about the All-Stars. I wasn't on the committee, so go elsewhere.
37: You've got news for us on an English level and on a domestic level when it comes to potential managerial moves, but one man's going nowhere.
9: Yeah, look, this was first reported by the BBC this afternoon that Mikel Arteta has finally agreed his long-term contract with the Premier League champions Arsenal. It ends that speculation about his future. He was telling fans to calm down last week that he's so happy in North London there was no chance of him leaving. It is understood the Spaniard's new deal will keep him at the Emirates beyond 2029, at which stage he would have been 10 years in charge at the Emirates. Shamrock Rovers boss Stephen Bradley then emerges a contender this afternoon for the vacant manager position at Scottish Premiership club Hibernian. The Irish Independent reporting this, the Hibs are keen to appoint David Gray's successor in the current international window, which obviously creates a bit of a problem for Bradley if that's the case, because he's currently locked in the League of Ireland three-way Premier Division title race at the moment with Shamrock Rovers. Now, former Ireland midfielder and Livingston boss Glenn Whelan, good timing for him to be on the Green Scene podcast this afternoon. He thinks it would be an interesting move for Bradley.
1: Yeah, listen, I think what Stephen's done over the last, 8-10 years at Rovers has been outstanding. He's won everything he can do in Ireland. He's obviously got them into Europe. He's done things that now Shamrock Rovers will probably never do again. So I think for his next step might have to be to go somewhere else and experience it. I think obviously what Hibs are trying to do now and obviously up in the Scottish Premier League with Hearts and obviously Celtic and Rangers, I think it'd be a good stepping stone for him. I think it's it'll be a tough challenge because he's stepping out of his comfort zone. He's obviously had some issues as well with his lad and please God that he's come through that and everything's looking great on that side of it. So it might be a challenge that Stephen now needs himself just to stay fresh. To get away from Shamrock Rovers to a stage, just because it's different in a different country. It's now everyone's probably asking, can Stephen go do it somewhere else? And if he can prove that, like what Robbie's done in Israel and then in Hungary, then his stock will only get bigger. I'm sure Stephen has ambitions further down the track to be, I don't know, manager. He was obviously at Arsenal. I'm sure if you said to him, if he could manage Arsenal or Man U and teams like that, that would be the dream. So why not?
37: The timing thing here is something that's going to cause a lot of discussion, I'd imagine, around this. But when you think about it, there's never going to be a perfect time for Stephen Bradley to take this opportunity, should he want an opportunity like this, because it's not like you leave a club in the League of Ireland and then say, right, hand me a Scottish Premiership job, hand me a League One Championship job. Like, whether we like it or not, the pecking order in terms of global leagues places the League of Ireland down quite low. When an opportunity presents itself to somebody who's a manager of Shamrock Rovers, they probably can't wait for the ideal time. They may just have to take it when it comes along.
12: Yeah, I'd agree with that, although it would be a particularly tough time to do it.
37: Yep.
12: Like, it's given what, you know, the the season that Shamrock Rovers have had and where they are in the title race. It would be tough, but I think, yeah, like, definitely if you were Stephen Bradley starting out at the beginning of this season, and you'd be saying, right, if opportunities come along, if I'm going to progress as a manager, if I'm going to do the things I want to do as a manager, you do have to start looking for the next chance. And as you say, like, you can't, like, there isn't, like, can he say to them, I'll take it in 3 months' time? Like, is that going to happen? It's very unlikely that, you know, because, you know, he's not the manager. He's not a manager. They're going to say, right, we'll pause everything for you. You probably do need to take it when the opportunity comes along. And in terms of taking opportunities, if you could put the timing to one side, it seems like something that he really should do if he wants to advance. Given, you know, with all, and, you know, as Glenn Whelan laid it out there, like, it's a real challenge to go to Hibs, like, the way Hearts have, you know, what Hearts are doing, and the backing that Hearts have, and then obviously the old firm. It would be a real challenge, and, you know, could he, like, it would be a high risk in its own way, but at the same time, you do need to do that.
37: Yeah, there's been a little bit of a path from the League of Ireland to Scotland in the past, the likes of Pat Fenlon and Stephen Kenny, mm-hmm. I guess, as yeah. well. Very different scenarios, all three of these potential situations.
9: I think, like, it's a more attractive gig than Lincoln was 2.5-3 years ago.
37: You reckon, yeah?
9: But I think so, and I think as well, as Glenn mentioned in the clip there, the family situation is different for Stephen Kenny yeah. than it was yeah. at that point as well. And I think, to be fair to Stephen Bradley, that had to be a massive consideration at the time. This time around, I think Hibs is attractive. I think going into the Scottish Premiership is more attractive than going into the lower leagues in England. But I would be surprised if he moved. Now, again, when Dan McDonald was writing this story earlier today, I have no doubt that he's well-sourced in terms of the feedback coming from the Bradley camp about it as well. But I'd be surprised if he walked out on Rovers with a few games left in the season. That massive game coming up against Bowes on Monday in a couple of weeks' time, like, that's potentially title deciding. I know he's won 5 titles and 2 FAI Cups there already, but I would think Stephen Bradley would hate to leave the position at Shamrock Rovers where, you know, there might be upheaval because of his departure at a vital part of the season. It's a messy one.
37: No, it definitely is. It's also going to be a very, very satisfying League of Ireland title win if they get over the line this year, perhaps more so than any of his other title wins, just because there's a bit of jeopardy there, lots of questions about where their form has disappeared to over the past number of weeks. So he's got a carrot there as well to stay and actually win something that's going to really satisfy him.
12: And I guess there also is that sort of legacy thing he might be thinking of. If you put it another way, if you were to leave before that and they weren't to win the title, it would be very hard for people to separate Bradley leaving at this point from the failure to win the title. So, and that would, you know, have some impact, you would think, on his legacy. But I do think, in general terms, if you can separate it from where it is now, if you sort of string it out a bit longer, get to the end of the season, somehow.
9: I think sort of lengthy talks with her.
12: Yeah, lengthy yeah. talks, you know.
9: Get to the next international break. And
12: yeah, image rights.
37: Sean in Dublin's been in touch to ponder, are you lads saying you cheer for Rosie or Tommy F over a likeable, modest American like Bryson? Well, I never. An anonymous text has been in touch to say, if we found out that Justin Rose was a prototype AI humanoid, I don't think anybody would be surprised.
12: Exactly.
37: And then Michael says, if one of your panel says, I don't know much about golf, not sure he has any basis to say he doesn't like Justin Rose.
9: Oof.
12: I refer him to the previous text.
37: Yeah, 087.
9: From Justin Rose.
37: 918-180 is our number. 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And they're also sponsors of Brian O'Driscoll's brand new series, which is The Next Play. The first episode with Niall Quinn is out now. 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So this is a 4-part series about what top Irish sports people are doing in retirement. There are 3 other episodes after Niall Quinn. He's also been in conversation with Shane Jennings, with David Gillick, and with Dervil O'Rourke. And it's all in association, as I say, with Amazon.ie. We're going to take a quick break. We'll have more from Will O'Callaghan and tonight's news round after the break. And before that, it's time for The Cash Machine.
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37: Welcome back to Tuesday night's News Round. Will O'Callaghan has got today's stories for us, and we're moving on to boxing next, Bill.
9: We are. It's kind of turned around for Ireland at the end of the evening session at the European Boxing Championships in Bulgaria. There's medals going to the same household. Sisters Aoife and Lisa O'Rourke have both won medals. Aoife, who is the reigning middleweight world champion, into the semi-finals after edging past, eventually, a Kata Kaczmarek of Poland on a split decision, while Lisa got a unanimous decision victory against England's Emily Asquith in the last eight of the light heavyweight division. Earlier, there were defeats for Jack Marley, Dana Morehouse and Evelyn Igaro in their quarterfinals. Aoife spoke to Gráinne Walsh, who's covering the tournament for Boxing Ireland, about the nature of her split decision victory.
21: What a battle, right down to the wire. Tell us how you're feeling.
22: Oh, you said it was a battle. That girl never gave in, and I'm just thankful that I had the bit of fitness to keep me going through all three rounds with intensity. I know it's easy looking in, people say just keep her out, you're taller, but my God, she kept coming forward.
21: She was relentless. I don't think anyone could question your level of fitness, to be fair, yourself and your sister. You must be just delighted going into the next round.
22: I am. You know, look, this is what everyone's here. We all want to win. But if I know some of the teammates have really close losses, and like it's all learning as well. So at the end of the day, as long as we're all coming away having learned something, it's brilliant.
21: And last thing, you had an amazing wait all this time to get into the ring today. That probably didn't faze you either. You've experienced that as well.
22: I think so, yeah. We've all experienced it at some stage or another in a tournament. And it's just about staying in your little routine, in your bubble with your teammates, and doing not changing anything just because you have a bit of a wait. But looking at all the other boxers, they definitely motivated me to get in today and get a win.
37: 0879180180 is our number. Dion, you're getting a bit of flack for this Justin Rose take.
12: Oh, jeez.
37: Yeah.
12: I didn't expect this.
37: I'm listening from a cruise ship in Palma about to leave port and cannot believe Dion doesn't like Rose, an absolute gentleman.
12: Right.
9: Why did that detail of cruise ship in Palma?
37: Well, this is from Dermot, by the way. Thank you for getting in touch, Dermot. There was one last sentence that I forgot to include in that text. Plus, have Arthur's book to read while we're at sea. Mackie and Ring available in only good bookstores.
9: I wonder why our producer is putting these messages.
12: He's just trying to curry favor there.
37: I think so.
12: Yeah, and that's working.
37: That's a Trojan horse. Get the producer to put the text through.
12: And then say, but you know, the cruise ship, look, as I said, you know, I have my views on Justin Rose. I've never found him that likable. And

0: Michael got the call.
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1: It's bang on. Congratulations.
0: And nearly hit the floor.
2: 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Gonna pass out.
0: This week, we're doing it all again.
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5: Yeah, hi, it's Lachlan here in number 42. Listen, I'm just looking out my window. 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
10: Good evening, I'm Jane McNamara. The Taoiseach says the Israeli Football Association should apologise after comments about Irish manager Hamer Helgrimson. The Israeli FA said there's no cure for stupidity, hypocrisy and ignorance after Helgrimson said Ireland will be playing against genocide. Ireland and Israel are set to clash in two massively controversial Nations League games. Taoiseach Neil Martin criticised the comments at the UN.
11: I think those are unacceptable remarks. They should be withdrawn. We're very clear in terms of what, and I think Antonio Guterres said it again this morning. I think Antonio Guterres said that he had never in his lifetime seen the level and scale and death and destruction as he witnessed in terms of the Israeli government's war on Gaza.
10: The government looks set to keep its temporary fuel excise cuts in place beyond November. The measures reduce the tax on petrol by 27 cent a litre and diesel by 32 cent. Taoiseach and Finance Minister Simon Harris has given his strongest indication yet that they will be extended in the upcoming budget.
12: I do think at this stage it would be imprudent to see the excise go back up, for example, in November. So I think we have to look at what a realistic timeline is, how we get people through the winter period.
10: The US, Denmark and Greenland have signed a security agreement that will allow the US to establish two military bases on the island, as well as expand its existing active base there. The agreement follows months of tension, during which US President Donald Trump threatened to take control of the self-governing Danish territory. According to Reuters, the agreement does not specify troop numbers or set out timelines. Thousands of health workers across 30 hospitals are set to strike next month in a major escalation of their public service pay dispute. SIPTU says the full-day stoppage will take place on the 14th of October. A work-to-rule will take place first on the 30th of September. And finally, there's some good news for Taylor Swift fans. The singer has announced the release of a new single after being swamped by online theories. She had changed her Instagram bio and launched a countdown on her website for 7 p.m. today. And Patient Zero is available for pre-order over the next 24 hours. That's it for now. More in an hour.
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13: Good evening, I'm Kate Henshaw. Sisters Aoife and Lisa O'Rourke have both secured medals at the European Boxing Championships. Aoife, who is the reigning middleweight world champion, is through to the semi-finals on split decision. Looking ahead in the tournament, she says everyone wants to win.
14: Everyone's here, we all want to win. But if I know some of the teammates have really close losses, and like it's all learning as well. So at the end of the day, as long as we're all coming away having learned something, it's brilliant.
13: Celtic chief executive Michael Nicholson has backed manager Martin O'Neill to continue in the job, but admits it's been a painful start to the season. O'Neill said he'd reflect on his future following their second defeat in a week against rivals Rangers. Munster have a crisis at out half ahead of their URC opener against Glasgow this weekend. Ireland under 20 international Tom Wood has been ruled out into the new year with a shoulder injury. The province have extended Tony Butler's short-term contract to help provide cover in the 10 position. A record prize fund of almost £3 million has been announced for the 2028 European Athletics Championships, which will be held in Poland. In a new structure, athletes finishing in the top eight of every discipline will be financially rewarded. Gold medal winners will earn just over £25,000. Republic of Ireland midfielder Lily Ag says she's determined to return to the pitch when she fully recovers from injury. Ag is in the final stages of her rehabilitation from rupturing her knee ligaments last year and is currently managing Athlone Town. The Midlanders will look to seal the first leg of a double against Shelburne in Sunday's Women's FAI Cup final, but Ag says she wants to get back in the Ireland squad.
15: I want to play football again, that was always the plan.
13: I
15: wanted to go to the World Cup of Ireland in 27 and wear that jersey again. That's, you know, my pride and joy and something I worked so hard to.
13: Ag is in the final stages of her rehabilitation from rupturing her knee ligaments last year and is currently managing Athlone Town. The Midlanders will look to seal the first leg of a double against Shelburne in Sunday's Women's FAI Cup final, but Ag says she wants to get back in the Ireland squad.
15: I want to play football again, that was always the plan. I wanted to go to the World Cup of Ireland in 27 and wear that jersey again. That's, you know, my pride and joy and something I worked so hard to get back to. But I'm here and this is my focus and, you know, I've loved every minute of it and I can't wait again for the weekend and to see kind of the steps that we've taken. And, you know, it's a massive sacrifice for me to come over here and take this job. But again, it's paid off, absolutely.
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10: Rain and drizzle will move eastwards across the country tonight, possibly leading to spot flooding in places. Lowest temperatures 7 to 13 degrees. 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
18: Very good evening to you. Very welcome to tonight's show. So I did, as I promised to do yesterday, and listened to loads of the new recordings that will be coming in. The Mary Wallopers, Julia Cumming, Ute Lemper, girl from Germany, used to play on the show years ago. Did an album with Neil Hannon and Elvis Costello back in the day, and other writers. She's a beautiful voice. The new song's gorgeous. But also, lots of our established songwriters, people like Neil Young, Dexys, really writing albums where they're facing into coming to terms with the age they're at, really, and very beautiful albums. I don't know if we've ever lived in a time when getting old has been so beautifully addressed in song. It was always a kind of a hope I die before I get old type of world, pop music, wasn't it, and rock. So it's maturing past that. It's fascinating. The songs are beautiful. Have them for you later on. But Saint Etienne tonight in 3.

0: tonight on In 3 Olympia. Now, they are saying that this will be the last shows they're doing. And I know everybody says that, and invariably they never are the last shows that people do. Why would you want to stop doing shows? But they all do separate stuff, and that would make me think maybe they are thinking, like, you know, I'm happy enough with the stuff that I do. Time will tell. The Mary Wallopers album is one of the albums of... In fact, to be honest, I'd make this the album of the week, 100%. It's great crack. You know, it's gone into this kind of genre where the kind of historical context of the songs don't really matter anymore. That doesn't mean the songs aren't.
1: There's nothing on the telly. I feel a bit sick because there's nothing in me belly. Letter to the letterbox, posters on the poles. The country's being ran by greedy wee trolls. One for sorrow,

Oliver's and the Juice from them, from the brand new album. If I can get more from that in on the show tonight, well, it's really great. It really is. It's just, it must be the most exciting music at a gig. The Pogues always had that, and they have elements of the Pogues against them. If you ever went to any of the Christmas shows for the Pogues before it all kind of blew up or got messy, though, it was always messy, they were sensational shows. And the Mary Wallopers have that energy, don't they? It's Nick Cave's birthday.

Bad Seeds. You have to say that over the course of his career, he's kind of come to be seen and is one of the most fascinating people on the planet. Incredibly in touch with his own feelings and able to express things, deep emotions about himself and other people and his feelings that are really remarkable. And is the letter, the red right hand letter, it's always very insightful stuff, isn't it? Was thinking about that. I always think, I read a biography of him and he always talks about the song, the book that he loved most growing up was Lolita, Nabokov's Lolita. And it, if you ever get to listen to the kind of sister podcast to The Rest Is History, which is the book club, that's a very unoriginal name for a very good book. The Rest Is Books, really, is what it should be called, podcast. They talk about Lolita, and it's a fascinating story. I still haven't read it, lads. Am I missing out? Should I be reading Lolita as soon as I humanly can? This next band have passed the audition in the Dunn family household, which means they got played over dinner.

0: last week's album of the week. This is Lorelei and Billy Came Back. And yeah, like, you know, putting stuff on over dinner in our house is always a very dangerous thing. I find, to be completely honest, that the more bland you make it, the less chance there is of anyone kind of saying, what's this? So, difficult audience, bottom line. Played that last night, played the album. Hands down, they all loved it. They all loved it. That's kind of, there should be cameras in the room capturing these moments. This is Lorelei, album of the week last week. You two are 50. Oh my God.
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0: Well, you're very welcome, Mac. Mentioned probably quite dramatically there before the break, probably a bit too dramatically before the break. You two are 50. Oh my God. I don't remember growing older. When did they?

That is U2, and a very rare thing for them, an instrumental things to make and do an early B-side from them. U2 kind of turning 50 kind of crept up on me a bit, to be honest, because although I was very aware that punk rock is turning 50 this year, and 1976, 50 years ago, is just full of all these huge anniversaries. February is when the Sex Pistols go out on tour in the UK. Bands that see them either break up or form new punk rock influenced bands on the spot. The Ramones released their debut album in April. John Peel discovers it in May, starts playing on the radio. The Ramones and the Sex Pistols hook up together around July, thereabouts. They finally get released the first single, Anarchy, around November. They go on the Bill Grundy Show in December. The following day, they're on the cover of every newspaper in the country, the Filth and the Fury, all that kind of stuff. And it's game, set and match to punk, really, at that point. I'd lost sight of the fact that in the midst of all that, the little sign was going up in U2 school. Musicians wanted. It wasn't just musicians wanted, of course. It was band managers, techs, studios, radio stations, people to write about music. It was like the whole, everything that makes the music industry we needed in Ireland at that point. It wasn't just three other people to play, make music with. But they're everywhere. U2, a timeline of five incredible decades of legendary band. U2, the smartest band in rock. This video explains. What else? Headlines. Where it all began. Celebration of 50 years. So, it's kicking off. You will hear podcasts. They weren't the only band.

Blades and the ever absolutely brilliant Down Market from them. There was kind of, they were on the go before you two, really. They held reign in Ringsend and particularly in the Magnet Bar. And they, before all the internet and social media and everything else, you had to really get on a bus and go into town and look at walls and try and find a poster and try and find something to get you to go to one of these venues. If you did, if you turned up on the right night, who knows what you might see.

The Undertones and Beautiful Friend, and the north of Ireland was really such a hotbed of punk rock. I mean, we needed punk in the south badly. It couldn't get here soon enough. But in the north, holy moly. Wow. A desert. It was a desert. And as a result, the bands that formed, many of whom changed direction dramatically. Stiff Little Fingers were a Pink Floyd tribute band prior to punk rock. Changed direction dramatically, but were all the better for it. And really, they were so invested in it because it meant so much. Exciting times and great times to remember. There were two kind of, and one of them changed direction dramatically. Punk rock influenced bands in Ireland. One was punk rock, the Radiators in Space, who'll be supporting the Sex Pistols in the Three Arena in December. But also, of course, the Boomtown Rats.

0: just got that this week. The next new low, a band that people have been recommending to me quietly for ages now. That's Green Eyed Boy. One more from that album to come. Joe Jackson after this.
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0: We were playing bands from that era a little bit earlier. U2, The Blades, The Undertones, the kind of early days of punk and new wave. One of the legends from that time, Joe Jackson, in 3 Olympia on Sunday.

0: Joe Jackson, and it's different for girls. Through Olympia, on Sunday night. And
1: I know you so well, I don't know you anymore.
0: Button Factory Friday.
1: The questions I did
0: Limoncello
1: before, but you don't ask me either. This isn't a one-way thing. The air's thick with history, friend.

Limoncello and Old Friend from them. You can see them in the Button Factory this coming Friday. I mentioned the news that the Radiators from Space have been added to the bill for the Sex Pistols. God, they'll be over the moon doing that gig, lads.

0: Editor's Space, a band who almost developed too quickly. That the first album was very much a punk rock album. The second album was like nothing else this country had ever heard before. The country wasn't ready for it. Ghost Town is the name of the album that from it. Songs of the Faithful Departed. I've been listening to some great music over the last few days. I'll have the best of it for you after this.
1: We could tell you how it feels to win €200,000.
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1: 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Doing it all again.
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11: Good evening, I'm Jane McNamara. The US, Denmark and Greenland have signed a security agreement that will allow the US to establish two military bases on the island as well as expand its existing active base there. The agreement follows months of tension during which US President Donald Trump threatened to take control of the self-governing Danish territory. According to Reuters, the agreement does not specify troop numbers or set out timelines. The Taoiseach says the Israeli Football Association should apologise after comments about Irish manager Hamir Helgrimson. The Israeli FA said there's no cure for stupidity, hypocrisy and ignorance after Helgrimson said Ireland will be playing against genocide. Ireland and Israel are set to clash in two massively controversial Nations League games. Taoiseach Neil Martin criticised the comments at the UN.
12: I think Antonio Guterres said that he had never in his lifetime seen the level and scale and death and destruction as he witnessed in terms of the Israeli government's war on Gaza.
11: The government has been warned that public anger over soaring fuel costs is reaching levels last seen during the protests in the spring. A standard tank of home heating oil now costs more than €1,600, almost 80% higher than a year ago. Meanwhile, petrol and diesel have passed €2.10 a litre at many forecourts. Sinn Féin leader Mary Lou MacDonald told the Dáil the government must act immediately rather than waiting until the budget in 2 weeks.
13: I'm asking you to immediately introduce solutions now, today, that will make a real difference for people. And that means removing carbon tax from home heating oil, giving households some desperately needed relief.
11: And finally, a final Traitors spoiler alert. The Faithfuls have won the Traitors Ireland after a dramatic finale packed with deadlocks, banishments and last-minute twists. Anna and Diego were the final two standing after Pádraig was dramatically voted out at the fire pit. With no Traitors left in the game, the pair were able to end it and share the prize.
14: Just won the Traitors.
15: I'm in shock, I think. I can't believe it.
14: I can't believe I won with Diego.
16: Bring the bottle, bring whatever you want.
11: And that's your news for now.
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11: Good evening, I'm Kate Henshaw. Sisters Aoife and Lisa O'Rourke have both secured medals at the European Boxing Championships. Aoife, who is the reigning middleweight world champion, is through to the semi-finals on split decision. Looking ahead in the tournament, she says everyone wants to win.
2: Everyone's here, we all want to win. But if I know some of the teammates have really close losses, and like it's all learning as well. So at the end of the day, as long as we're all coming away having learned something, it's brilliant.
11: Celtic chief executive Michael Nicholson has backed manager Martin O'Neill to continue in the job, but admits it's been a painful start to the season. O'Neill said he'd reflect on his future following their second defeat in a week against rivals Rangers. Munster have a crisis at out half ahead of their URC opener against Glasgow this weekend. Ireland under 20 international Tom Wood has been ruled out into the new year with a shoulder injury. The province have extended Tony Butler's short-term contract to help provide cover in the 10 position. A record prize fund of almost £3 million has been announced for the 2028 European Athletics Championships, which will be held in Poland. In a new structure, athletes finishing in the top eight of every discipline will be financially rewarded. Gold medal winners will earn just over £25,000. Republic of Ireland midfielder Lily Ag says she's determined to return to the pitch when she fully recovers from injury. Ag is in the final stages of her rehabilitation from rupturing her knee ligaments last year and is currently managing Athlone Town. The Midlanders will look to seal the first leg of a double against Shelburne in Sunday's Women's FAI Cup final, but Ag says she wants to get back in the Ireland squad.
17: I want to play football again. That was always the plan. I wanted to go to the World Cup of Ireland in 27 and wear that jersey again. That's, you know, my pride and joy and something I worked so hard to get back to. But I'm here and this is my focus and, you know, I've loved every minute of it and I can't wait again for the weekend and to see kind of the steps that we've taken. And, you know, it's a massive sacrifice for me to come over here and take this job. But again, it's paid off absolutely.
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19: Rain and drizzle will move eastwards across the country tonight, possibly leading to spot flooding in places. Lowest temperatures 7 to 13 degrees. 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
0: Thanks very much. Very welcome back. Tom Dunn with you until midnight coming up in this hour. People like this is Lorelei, Ute Lemper, Neil Young, and then, yeah, this thing that's going on, people like Eels, Neil Young, and Dexy's reaching a point where they're really writing about old age and their feelings towards it, and they're writing about it beautifully. So some of the very best of that coming up a little bit later on, and if that gets heavy, I'll throw in a bit of Radiohead to cheer everybody up. You can't ask for more now, can you? Let me see. Loving this girl, Julia Cumming, released two tracks earlier in the year. I love both of them. This is the latest. I'm going to play a few and I'm going to ask you to see if it reminds you of any other very famous female vocalist. Have a listen.

That is Julia Cumming, and Mom, I'm Going Back to Therapy from Her. I think that is completely brilliant. And does it remind you a little bit of Joni Mitchell? I really got a feel of Joni Mitchell from it, which I mean in the nicest possible way. What a great person to be influenced by. This also has that going on in a different way. It's a This is Lorelei, track from them, but it's from the Box for Buddy, Box for Guy deluxe set, where various different people, including Jeff Tweedy, did versions of the songs and changed them often out of recognition. So this one is a girl called Sasami, and if she isn't in a Joni Mitchell tribute band, I don't know who is.

So there is an original version of that song, which this is Lorelei, Nate Amos does himself. And the vocal melody is just very slightly different and doesn't sound remotely like Joni Mitchell. So I don't know what it is that Sammy is doing there to change the vocal melody into such a thing that it really sounds like Joni Mitchell. I find it amazing. Amazing. What a, some of you who are more, many of you, far more musically informed than me, might be able to explain what it is she does. If you can, tom@newstalk.com is the email address, or on Twitter, which I'm finding more activity going on Twitter these days. It's like the good people have kind of slinked back almost and are kind of keeping their heads down, but saying nice things. One listener last night asking me, could I please explain why Sparks, and their 90s output in particular, went past people. I have dipped in and out of their long career, love them, but I can't remember the 90s stuff very clearly. So I'll dip into that and I shall report back tomorrow night. In the meantime, this is new from Ute Lemper. She's a German artist. And this is, I won't tell you anymore. I just think this is great. It's

Lemper and Mothers, and that sounds so different to stuff we had previously from Uta Lemper, particularly this Passionate Fight, which was written for her by Elvis Costello. And you'll know it was

Uta Lemper from several years ago, and Passionate Fight, written for her by Elvis Costello. Other writers on that included Neil Hannon at the time. Really interesting album, and you get the impression from the new single that she has changed direction completely. I mentioned at the time that the Phoebe Bridgers album was kind of sidelined by very dramatic and unhappy events in the music world here in Ireland. So I've been going back to a kind of piecemeal since, and I have to say, the more you dip into it, the more beautiful it becomes. This is I Can't Wait, featuring Cameron Winter of Geese fame.

0: I can't wait. And from what I'm picking up in some of the stories, Cameron Winter and his band Geese, I think almost unbeknownst to them, used a PR company who also do Wet Leg and people like that, who are just essentially brilliant at creating what looks like word of mouth on social media, but which is anything but word of mouth when you delve into it. There you go. You live and learn. I mentioned that idea of songwriters, people like Eels, Neil Young and Dexys, writing songs about getting older and what it's like and writing about it really, really beautifully. I'll have music from all of them after this.
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2: 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There's no need for reheated gunk at lunchtime. 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I'm saying this now from experience. 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
0: You're welcome back. So Exhibit A of songwriters aging, and I have to say Eels now still got a lot of runway left in them, as they would say, but writing about the joys of getting old. This one, congratulations to me.

That is Eels. Congratulations to me from a brand new album. I haven't heard the rest of the album yet, so I don't know if it is also all concerned with the joys of growing old. But Neil Young's definitely is. Second song, it is called. The second song, the title track, is 11 minutes long. It's the standout track. And if I played that, I wouldn't be able to play loads of other tracks. But this is gorgeous too. Take a listen to this. I Love You Forever.

Young and I Will Love You Forever. And I might play second song from that album some other night in the show. It's very, very beautiful, as is this. Dexy's Midnight Runners from the new album, which is called Love, produced by David Holmes, who I have to say, in listening to the production of this, is a really brilliant producer. And this is Old Love.

Dexy's Midnight Runners and Old Love from them. Isn't that absolutely gorgeous? So you heard Eels, you heard Neil Young, you heard Dexy's all singing about the joys of growing old. Hope you enjoyed them. I said I'd play something to cheer you up after all that. It's not often Radiohead can be thrown in.

0: Radiohead's Sensationally Beautiful. Fake Plastic Trees, still to come. 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
0: And this is the next new low, which is a project of Brian Mooney, and the album's called Bye Bye Bipolar Bear. No, it's not. Bye Bye Bipolar Polar Bear. That's hard to say. And it features contributions of Conor O'Brien, Fair Work, Adam O'Regan, both from Soda Blonde, and many more. Take a listen to this.

Bob Dylan's All the Tired Horses, one of the most unusual songs written by Bob Dylan ever. It's from a film, wasn't it? I met a man the other night. He had been listening to the show and he was raving to me about a new song he'd heard on the show. And I was curious to know what it was, and I was trying to, you know, he couldn't remember the name, and it took me a while to get there. I was thinking it might be, you know, this Lorelei or one of those acts. But would you believe the song he hadn't heard before on the radio, and which he fell in love with?

holistic. Sometimes when you're in the situation that I'm in, where you're listening to a lot of music all the time, you forget that, you know, not everyone is in that world. And there are people who, you know, that would find vast swathes of Van Morrison's back catalogue as things they have yet to discover and fall absolutely in love with. And there have been times in my life when I've just gone off on Van Morrison tangents, because when you get stuck into Van, he has so many albums and so moments of absolute godlike genius that you might never return. And he's also, by the way, another one who's writing about the joys of getting old. We are almost at an end tonight. Tomorrow night might take a little bit look more at U2 at 50. And also, yes, definitely Sparks. How did we miss their 90s? Leave you with Paul tonight. A

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6: Good evening, I'm Jane McNamara. The US, Denmark and Greenland have signed a security agreement that will allow the US to establish two military bases on the island, as well as expand its existing active base there. The agreement follows months of tension, during which US President Donald Trump threatened to take control of the self-governing Danish territory. According to Reuters, the agreement does not specify troop numbers or set out timelines. The Taoiseach says the Israeli Football Association should apologise after comments about Irish manager Hamir Helgrimson. The Israeli FA said there's no cure for stupidity, hypocrisy and ignorance after Helgrimson said Ireland will be playing against genocide. Ireland and Israel are set to clash in two massively controversial Nations League games. Taoiseach Micheál Martin criticised the comments at the UN.
7: I think António Guterres said that he had never in his lifetime seen the level and scale and death and destruction as he witnessed in terms of the Israeli government's war on Gaza.
6: The government has been warned that public anger over soaring fuel costs is reaching levels last seen during the protests in the spring. A standard tank of home heating oil now costs more than €1,600, almost 80% higher than a year ago. Meanwhile, petrol and diesel have passed €2.10 a litre at many forecourts. Sinn Féin leader Mary Lou MacDonald told the Dáil the government must act immediately rather than waiting until the budget in 2 weeks.
8: I'm asking you to immediately introduce solutions now, today, that will make a real difference for people. And that means removing carbon tax from home heating oil, giving households some desperately needed relief.
6: And finally, a final Traitors spoiler alert. The Faithfuls have won the Traitors Ireland after a dramatic finale packed with deadlocks, banishments and last-minute twists. Anna and Diego were the final two standing after Pádraig was dramatically voted out at the fire pit. With no Traitors left in the game, the pair were able to end it and share the prize.
9: Just won the Traitors.
10: I'm in shock, I think. I can't believe it.
9: I can't believe I won with Diego.
11: Bring the bottle, bring whatever you want.
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12: Good evening, I'm Kate Henshaw. Sisters Aoife and Lisa O'Rourke have both secured medals at the European Boxing Championships. Aoife, who is the reigning middleweight world champion, is through to the semi-finals on split decision. Looking ahead in the tournament, she says everyone wants to win.
13: Everyone's here, we all want to win. But if I know some of the teammates have really close losses, and like it's all learning as well. So at the end of the day, as long as we're all coming away having learned something, it's brilliant.
12: Celtic chief executive Michael Nicholson has backed manager Martin O'Neill to continue in the job, but admits it's been a painful start to the season. O'Neill said he'd reflect on his future following their second defeat in a week against rivals Rangers. Munster have a crisis at out half ahead of their URC opener against Glasgow this weekend. Ireland under 20 international Tom Wood has been ruled out into the new year with a shoulder injury. The province have extended Tony Butler's short-term contract to help provide cover in the 10 position. A record prize fund of almost £3 million has been announced for the 2028 European Athletics Championships, which will be held in Poland. In a new structure, athletes finishing in the top 8 of every discipline will be financially rewarded. Gold medal winners will earn just over £25,000. Republic of Ireland midfielder Lily Ag says she's determined to return to the pitch when she fully recovers from injury. Ag is in the final stages of her rehabilitation from rupturing her knee ligaments last year and is currently managing Athlone Town. The Midlanders will look to seal the first leg of a double against Shelburne in Sunday's Women's FAI Cup final, but Ag says she wants to get back in the Ireland squad.
14: I want to play football again. That was always the plan. I wanted to go to the World Cup of Ireland in 27 and wear that jersey again. That's, you know, my pride and joy and something I worked so hard to get back to. But I'm here and this is my focus and, you know, I've loved every minute of it and I can't wait again for the weekend and to see kind of the steps that we've taken. And, you know, it's a massive sacrifice for me to come over here and take this job. But again, it's paid off absolutely.
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15: Rain and drizzle moving eastwards across the country tonight, possibly leading to spot flooding in places. Tomorrow will be a mostly dry and bright day. Lowest overnight temperatures, 7 to 13 degrees. 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
16: Well, I'm joined firstly in the studio by the Minister for Social Protection and Minister for Rural and Community Development in the Gaeltacht, Dara Cailleary. You're very welcome. Good morning to you.
17: Good morning, Claire. Thank you for having us in.
16: We're going to talk about the school meals because I know that's very much on your agenda this week, but there's a lot of budget talk at the moment and fuel seems to now be, as we get closer to the day, at the top of the agenda. We heard on the programme yesterday that some of the fuel protesters are planning a meeting on Sunday in Westmeath about the rising costs. How concerned are you that you're going to come under increasing pressure now to do more on fuel?
17: So fuel is one of our main budget priorities, Claire. We're very conscious of the pressures on fuel, both diesel and petrol, but also kerosene. And we're working very hard to have a plan in the context of the budget, which is only just 2 weeks, to alleviate pressure on people.
16: But you're already spending a lot of money on it.
17: We are, but look at the prices which are out of our control. And everywhere you see across the world, oil and petrol prices are increasing. You know, you saw at the weekend, JP Morgan, one of the world's most respected economic commentators, saying they can't forecast where oil is going. They've stopped trying to anticipate that. We've invested over $2 billion already in subsidizing the cost of fuel. Diesel, for instance, would be 30 cents a litre dearer without that subsidy. That's what it means. Similarly, petrol will be similarly as dear. We have to deal with kerosene. Kerosene heats about 700,000 homes around the country. We have to act on that for people.
16: So that's where the movement will be, in the budget.
17: There's going to be movement across all the fronts and the work is underway and it'll be done though, Claire, in the context of a budget, in the context of an overall package.
16: So we can expect that there will be a reduction at the pump as well?
17: Well, no, I'm not going to comment on the precise plan. That will be revealed this day week, but we have to continue to show that we have given the biggest supports in the European Union at this point since last April. We've put over $2 billion into it. We are very focused on assisting people and assisting businesses through that. We're very cognizant of the pressure people are under. I see it every day on the road in terms of what this at the pumps and in terms of heating oil. Heating oil, as Minister for Social Protection, I administer the fuel allowance scheme. Over 470,000 people get that scheme. Last year, that was worth about €1,200 during the fuel allowance season, which will kick off again next week. And, you know, we're examining all of the options, but examine them, Claire, in the context of a budget and in the context of an overall framework of financial sustainability.
16: So would you say to those fuel protesters who are planning to meet on Sunday, hold off until you see the budget, until you get a look at what the plan is?
17: Well, what I'm saying to them is that we're investing €2 billion in subsidising the cost of fuel and keeping it low. We've put money into schemes for contractors, for farmers across the summer. You know, we've extended the fuel allowance season for
16: those homes for farmers.
17: Homes on low incomes, we've given them support.
16: Do you accept that on the farmer scheme there was a difficulty there because much of it wasn't drawn down?
17: Yeah, look, and Martin Hayden is engaging at that, has indicated his willingness to engage. And, you know, I met various farm organisations last week during the course of the ploughing. And, you know, we don't want paperwork to get in the way of getting support to people. The budget is there, we'll get that support to people.
16: You see, the higher the prices go, people are very aware of this, the more money the government takes in taxes.
17: Well, we've been very clear. What's also clear, you can't just say that without looking what's going back out in terms of subsidies. Over €2 billion that wasn't being spent in March is being spent from April to this point at the end of September. We are putting money back into subsidising it. It's not a case that we're taking all the extra money and running with it. It's going back into the subsidy programme. That doesn't come out of nowhere. You know, the opposition parties are coming in looking for every kind of incentive and then looking for every kind of spending increase without laying out where they're going to get it. As a government, we have to lay out where we're going to get it.
16: And what's your message to the fuel protesters now as they consider mobilising again?
17: There's going to be a budget this day, 2 weeks. It's going to lay out a series of investments in the country, a series of tax changes to assist people. We're very aware of the cost of living crisis for families. We're very aware of it for businesses, for contractors, for hauliers. That is why we've taken the action to date, and that will continue.
16: Okay, now, we've heard a lot about tax cuts, haven't we, in the run-up to the budget, particularly from the Taoiseach. The people who get up early in the morning, he says, will be helped. But it feels now, as we get closer, that whatever is coming is just going to help people stand still. Is that what we can expect?
17: Well, you know, I mean, I think the Taoiseach and Minister Chambers are working through an entire budget package that will focus on assisting people and assisting families. And in the context of the kind of changes we're looking at, you know, there will be significant in terms of a normal income. But, you know, in terms of the cost of living pressures, we're also trying to help there. So we're going to talk about school meals in the next few minutes. The school meals programme, Claire, is saving a family with two children potentially up to €1,100 a year. At this time of year, we have invested in the last number of years in school meals and school books to try and reduce costs where we can reduce them, making permanent changes to people. So yes, there will be a tax package, but there will be other changes as well to try and help people with that daily challenge, that daily cost of living.
16: Have you been told to cut back on your spending?
17: Well, we're not going to. My budget in the Department of Social Protection this year is €28.9 billion. That will grow in 2027. It's €28.9 billion. And the majority of that goes to pensioners.
16: But have you been asked to look at ways to reduce spending?
17: No, we're not looking at reducing spending. What we have been asked, and we've had really, really constructive engagements with Jack Chambers and his officials, we've been asked to make sure that it's sustainable going forward, you know, in the context of demographic changes that are happening in the country. We, you know, and I'm very cognizant of that.
16: There's nothing you can do about that. You know,
17: we've got to just make sure it's sustainable. You know, we have, there are changes happening in PRSI, you know, in terms of strengthening the social insurance fund. The majority, Claire, I think it's important, as I said to you the last time I was with you, the majority of the social protection budget goes to pensioners, goes to people on disabilities, goes to carers. You know, we have to protect them. They are people who are pensioners, have worked hard all their lives. Our carers and people with disabilities have to be protected. And that is what this government will do.
16: Okay, just some messages coming in. So in light of the fuel crisis and inability to forecast future oil pricing, what about higher incentives to move people to electric cars?
17: Again, you know, we've seen a huge change this year already in terms of people moving to electric cars. Electric car sales are outstripping all sales. That is renewed this year. They did slip in the last number of years. So that's actually happening on the ground. When you bake in incentives, you have to bake them in a way that doesn't distort whatever it is demand that is there, you know. And what we want to do is help people in the present and as far as we can. But I also I think I have to be honest, Claire. I think we really have to be honest. We can't, with the level of increase at the moment and the level of uncertainty, the budget isn't going to help at everything. And I think that's also what we're trying to do. We don't want people to we don't want to overpromise. I think it's very important that we don't overpromise. We're going to deliver a budget that is sustainable financially, but that sustains people's daily living as well.
16: How would you rate how tough the negotiations are ahead of the budget? I was reading about Jack Chambers, nicknamed Jack Thatcher, and he's asking everybody to cut back and so on. Is it that tough this year?
17: Budgets are always tough. This is my second budget as a full minister. Last year was very tough. We went right to the wire. And, you know, budgets are always tough, but they're not personal. They're not, there's no room for that kind of language. And they're professional, they're courteous. They're focused on a shared ambition of, you know, in my part, and Jack very much shares it, helping the most vulnerable in our society, but doing so in a sustainable manner.
16: Yeah, like, but he's very focused on cutting back where he sees that there might be waste.
17: No, he's focused on efficiency. He's focused on ensuring that there's long-term progress in terms of the economy. He's ensuring that where we are investing, that we're getting delivery for that investment. You know, and that's why he's focused on areas where there's been record increases. Every single government department has seen record increases in expenditure over the last number of years.
16: Well, there's the overruns in health and education, which is, I understood, other departments were being asked to pay for.
17: And we've in terms of education, yes, we have a levy put on us, and we're factoring that into our discussions.
16: You don't have that, though. In social protection, you can't have it.
17: No, not on our rates, and, you know, that shows you the respect that we're in government for social protection.
16: But are you being asked?
17: We are taking it on the administrative side of the department, and we're taking it in the Department of Rural Community Development and the Gaeltacht. That is part of a restrained approach to expenditure. Before, that would have been just taken and put into the surplus. This time, no, there's discipline across all departments.
16: That brings me to something we covered on the programme yesterday. Men's sheds, they're so worried that you're going to cut the grant for expenditure that they've incurred from May of 2025. What's going on there?
17: No, we're not cutting the expenditure. We actually, earlier this year, paid out over €725,000 to 369 men's sheds around the country. And I want to do that again, but the problem is it's taken too long to get to the sheds. And I've actually had really good having a meeting tonight with the Irish Men's Sheds Association. They gave me a proposal just overnight. We're going to examine that. We're going to work through. There is no danger to this funding. You heard it yesterday.
16: Yeah.
17: You've been in the sheds yourself. They do amazing work, and I want to sustain that. But what I want, Claire, when I go to the sheds and I visit them regularly, their volunteers are telling me there's too much paperwork. There's too much rigmarole in terms of getting that grant. There has to be controls. We have to control our money.
16: But you're not cutting the funding.
17: Absolutely not. And what I want is something more sustainable and something that's quicker, that gets the sheds, but something that, you know, it's taxpayers' money at the end of the day. And just to reiterate, Claire, earlier this year, we paid out €755,000 in that grant. And over the last 3 years, we've paid out about €2.3 million in running grants. And then we've paid additional grants. They do phenomenal work.
16: A couple of other things I wanted to ask you about. Where do you stand on cutting stamp duty for first-time buyers?
17: Look, what I want is a situation where we have a sustainable housing market. I think, you know, what we've done is increase supply. We're going to build a record amount of houses this year.
16: But on the stamp duty?
17: Head up 40,000. You know, we'll engage, Minister Brown is engaging with Minister De Tonchta and Minister Chambers on that space. I have enough fights in my own two departments that are getting involved in other departments.
16: So does that mean you don't have a view on the Help to Buy scheme, whether that should be increased 50,000?
17: I want to see first-time buyers getting a better chance. And my focus on that, and I think the best way of doing that is through increasing supply. The more supply there is, you know, more supply, we can reduce prices. Mm-hmm. We want to get those prices down. We want to get supply. There's no, you know, I really focused everything we can do, get more supply, because you can have all the schemes, but if you don't have the supply, then the schemes aren't going to have the effect that they should have. Uh-huh. James Brown is doing extraordinary work in the Department of Housing. He is taking so many blockages out of the way, and that is the reason we'll get to 40,000 houses this year.
16: Hot school lunches. So here's a message that's just popped up on my screen. Anyone watching the news last night saw the hot school meals. I wouldn't eat them, says this listener. I wouldn't ask my children to eat them. The school day is short. There's no need for reheated gunk at lunchtime. Standardised ham or cheese sandwiches with fruit would be far better and much cheaper.
17: All right. So look, there's a couple of things to that. Firstly,
16: some of them look rotten.
17: Some of them, well, let me give you the context of what we did yesterday. We published two reports. Firstly, a nutrition report. When I was with you before, we have employed a nutritionist, full-time dietitian, Corey registered. She is based out of the Department of Health, so she's working alongside her peers. She has done extraordinary work in the last 12 months. And as somebody who had very little exposure to this before, I'm blown away by some of the stuff that she's been doing. She's gone out to schools. She's gone out to producers. She's actually initially did a desktop exercise looking at the menus, but then decided, no, I want to get more into the
16: depth. Well, they look lovely on the menus. I'm saying this now from experience. Exactly, they look lovely on the menus. And then when they bring home the box of stuff that they happen to eat.
17: And I remember we had an interview with you before and you were telling me that. And that's why I said, Claire Byrne wants you to go out to the schools and look at it. She did. But most importantly, secondly, we did a survey and 87,000 parents responded. Most important cohort of all, nearly 7,000 kids responded to that survey over the summer. And this couldn't happen without school communities. So I really want to acknowledge that. 81% of their parents said their kids use the scheme.
16: I was surprised. I was really surprised at that 79% figure.
17: 79% of those parents said that the quality was good. That was, you know, the kids themselves like it. We have work to do, Claire. Mm-hmm. Absolutely. But this is a good scheme.
16: See, all of the teachers I've spoken to, and indeed the parents who get in touch, say that they would love to see the schools being prepared, the meals being prepared in the school.
17: Well, love to do that. And I think...
16: is your ambition to get to that point, or is that just not going to happen?
17: My challenge this time was when I came into office was to get this scheme out to every national school, every primary school in the country. So we now have it in 3,200 schools. When Regina Doherty and Heather Humphreys drove on this scheme, they drove it on to get availability, and they were right to do that. It is a nutrition. It is for many kids. That might be the only hot meal they get, and we have to be cognizant of that. And it's the reason it's universal, because you do not know in a given school what child may not get a hot meal in a day. So now we're focused on ensuring that they are as attractive as possible. One thing I'd also point out is that 48% or 41% of parents who responded said school and food was always a challenge in their house, that no matter, even when they were doing the meal, that the child was bringing it home. So children and food is always a challenge to get them to eat on a given day. Mm-hmm. But overall, in terms of that survey, 85 or so thousand parents, 7,000 children, the stats are good. But we have work to do, and that's what it's about. We now are engaging with the suppliers, with school communities. We'll continue to engage with people such as yourselves in terms of redesigning the menus, making the menu into a three-week cycle so that people have much more predictability in terms of parents, but also producers.
16: Mm. What about the ham sandwich? Do you think there is merit
17: in that? And that's one of the feedback, is that 84% of parents wanted a cold meal option. So we're going to look at that. We have to engage with schools, we have to engage suppliers, but definitely it's a big demand, and I want to respond to that.
16: So
17: my priority is also nutrition. We have to use this scheme. It's a 280 to 300 million investment, depending on the year. It is a fantastic way to get nutrition into people at an early age.
16: Food has to be good, but you're paying £3.20 per meal. And yesterday on the programme, we had Dr. Nora Campbell on from the Trinity Business School, and she said how much of that £3.20 is being spent on things like marketing and advertising. Do you know?
17: I don't have that breakdown, but what I have said...
16: But it must be a concern for you, because there's competition in the market.
17: It is, but we have hundreds of suppliers engaged in this space, and the model, you know, should be one that the emphasis is on the quality of the food, and this is what we're doing now. Mm-hmm. The model is the one where the proteins or fruit or vegetables should be the priority. This is what we're doing now, and this is the engagement that's getting underway. I prefer personally to see fresh food coming in, and you know, certainly, and you won't be surprised at this, you know, when I briefed the Taoiseach about this, he was very much into the fruit and the vegetables, and that's the model. I have a budget. I don't have a limited budget on this, but I think, you know, we'll be investing up to €300 million. That has come. We're in over 3,000 schools from about 80 schools in 2019. So we've got it out. Now we can bed it in, and we've used a nutrition report, expert dietitian, based from the Department of Health, and I want to thank Jennifer Karen McNeil in Health and Jennifer and Hildegard Nocht in Education.
16: I have one parent who's saying that their school refuses to take part in the scheme. Are there holdouts?
17: So there's been some issues because it's been challenging for some rural schools to get producers, and we've engaged with it. The team in the department who work on this do extraordinary work, and one thing we are very focused on, Claire, is assisting in as far as we can to make it as easy as possible for school leadership and school management to run this scheme out, because I understand it's another burden on them, and without school communities, school management, teachers, we couldn't do it. So we're doing as much of the back office stuff as possible, and I'll certainly engage with you afterwards and get the details of that school and see where the problem is.
16: All right, we'll pass those on to you. We'll leave it there. Thank you very much for coming in. That's Minister Dara Cleary.
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16: So health professionals are coming before an Oireachtas committee today to call for an outright ban on scramblers in an attempt to improve road safety for all users. Tighter controls will also be sought for e-scooters. I'm joined by consultant in emergency medicine at St. Vincent's University Hospital, Dr. John Legg. Good morning, John.
18: Good morning, Claire.
16: Thank you for being with us. I know what you see coming in are injuries resulting in the main from e-scooter accidents. Is that right?
18: That's right, yeah. We see quite a lot of those come to our doors. And some of these are very serious. They require surgery and prolonged admissions to ICU. For example, serious head injuries and limb fractures involve. And also the solid organ injuries. I suppose we don't really appreciate is the kind of, a lot of these injuries are survivable, but we don't appreciate the long-term impacts of these injuries, like time out of work and loss of independence and even PTSD, a result of these kind of injuries.
16: Mm-hmm. And what we're talking about today, or what will be the focus of the committee, we believe at this stage, will be further restrictions on scramblers. Do you think that's necessary?
18: Well, I suppose ultimately it's a matter for policymakers. From my perspective, what we'd like to see is fewer injuries come through the doors of our emergency department and less severe injuries in those cases. We already have Grace's Law, which effectively brings out about a ban on scramblers on public roads since April 2026. This outright ban would extend that to ban them on private land, and There may be some legitimate use of them, for example, sporting events or for agricultural purposes. No, I'm not really fully aware of that, but that's what they're calling for today. But they're calling for an extension of the existing law that we already have.
16: And so, are you saying that you should, or that our Gardaí should use the laws that are already in place before we consider further legislation?
18: I think we do have quite good legislation on our around safety on our roads. The issue is the enforcement is not consistently is not there consistently. So we need to kind of see an expansion of actual enforcement. I think.
16: Mm-hmm.
18: I think there is an understanding that the rules of the road are not universally enforced. Therefore, the rules of the road are somewhat optional, and this results in a year-on-year increase in deaths on a road.
16: But given what you see as a result of e-scooter accidents, you know, we always hear from people on this program who say they use an e-scooter really responsibly to get to and from work, and that they would hate to see further restrictions placed on them. We have high vis and helmets now. Do you think that they are inherently dangerous and shouldn't be used by commuters?
18: The reason they're dangerous is because they've got very small wheels and you're standing upright on them, so you've got a high center of gravity. So when you fall, you're falling from a further height and there's higher kinetic energy. So that's why they're dangerous. That's why the injuries from e-scooters are more significant than an injury from cycling, for example. You're more likely to end up in the intensive care unit with an e-scooter injury than you are with a cycling injury. So they are inherently dangerous. But I do sympathize with those listeners of yours, because they do fill a very real gap in our transport infrastructure. We are deprioritizing active travel, we're deprioritizing public transport. We've seen fare increases. Public transport may not get shift workers to work on time or get them home on time. Some pedestrians don't feel safe walking. So e-scooters fill a gap for those people. Mm-hmm. And I don't think we should outright dismiss their concerns. I think we should actually be looking holistically at our transport network and trying to make it better and safer for all users.
16: We do have a problem, don't we, overall, when it comes to road safety. If we look at our figures for this year in terms of road deaths, we're going to exceed previous years. It's not just a problem with these types of vehicles that we're talking about today.
18: Absolutely. I completely agree with you. It's really shocking and it's very disheartening. My professional organisation, the Irish Association for Emergency Medicine, last May, you may recall, called for an awareness around the rising carnage on our roads. We've presented the Arctic Commission ourselves as well about this very issue. It does not seem like this has been taken into consideration. The amount of deaths from e-scooters, from scramblers, is minimal compared to the number of deaths from other road users, pedestrians, cyclists and drivers. 190 deaths last year, and a handful of those were from e-scooter and scrambler users.
16: Yeah, really.
18: I'm not minimizing those deaths, but I'm saying that we have a huge issue with enforcement of our rules of the roads.
16: Yeah, and I think, and I'm glad you said that, because it does put it into context. But I also don't want to forget about the injuries that you've told us about that sometimes pale into insignificance, because we don't hear about the long-term effects. We don't hear about the long recovery times as a result of injuries from scooters and e-bikes. But when it comes to deaths, we have bigger problems, don't we?
18: Absolutely. So if you think of just deaths as your single metric, for every death, about 10 patients will be seriously injured and they'll be captured by the major trauma or the national trauma audit. Okay. And of those, another 10 patients, every one patient in the national trauma audit will also be not seriously injured and they won't actually feature in our national statistics. There are people who have broken a wrist and they can't type for 6 weeks, or there are people who got knocked over by a car and they got checked up in the emergency department, didn't have any injuries. This sort of serious consequences as a result of that. They'll have time missed from work, they'll have time missed from school, they'll be traumatised by the event, they may not want to ever walk or cycle again as a result of that.
16: We are hearing as well that your colleagues will tell the Oireachtas Committee on this today, that this is all impacting emergency departments and the work that you do. Is it at that level where you work?
18: I mean, look, emergency departments exist to deal with emergencies. This is our job, and the public have every right to expect treatment in the event of these injuries. I suppose what we would like to see is, if you want to see, like, prevention is always better than cure. We would actually like to see that we are being supported to do our job. And that support comes in actually resourcing our emergency departments, resourcing us with adequate number of beds in the hospital, resourcing us with adequate number of rehab beds, so patients can actually recover adequately once they've been treated by us. But we also need to see that this has been taken serious by the government, and we need to see a reprioritization of road safety, active travel, and public transport. These things are really important. If you deprioritize those areas, and also lack of enforcement on the roads, we've rolled back 30 kilometer speed limits in urban areas. We've rolled back red light camera enforcement. These were coming in, and the government put a stop to this, while also increasing public transport fares and deprioritizing active travel infrastructure. Mm-hmm. The net result is more people driving, less enforcement, more collisions, more injuries and more deaths.
16: John, thank you for joining us on the programme. That's Dr. John Legg, who's a consultant in emergency medicine at St. Vincent's University Hospital. And there will be more details on News Talk from that Oireachtas committee today, when we're hearing that colleagues of John's will call for an outright ban on scramblers and tighter rules, quite possibly, on e-scooters and e-bikes too. Subscriptions on apps and online, have they made a lot of your spending almost invisible? Many of us are subscribed to all sorts, aren't we? Whether it's podcasts or streaming services or internet providers, and it can be quite tough to keep track of and keep the spending down. Colin Baker is with me, CEO of Back from the Future. Hello, Colin.
19: Good morning, Claire. How are you?
16: I'm very well.
19: Are you laden with subscriptions?
16: I had a look this morning. Mm. I had a little check. We're okay. We're
19: okay.
16: Good.
19: Because okay,
16: I do tend to, every couple of months, go in and check and cancel stuff that I have.
19: It's amazing how they're kind of insidious and they emerge almost of their own making.
16: Yeah, and you've seen this happen with some of your clients who come in.
19: Well, we deal with

0: fee. This is a really insidious way that apps and subscriptions get us, with this free onboarding or free trial period of 1 week.
1: Forget about it then.
0: And you think, you know what, I'll cancel it in a week. I need it now. I'll get it now. I'll use the free trial and I'll offload it because I won't need it again. And of course, you forget about it. You might get an email in amongst the 100 other emails saying, oh, this is just about to charge you. You miss it. And then 6 months later, you've kicked the can down the road and you've spent, she had spent a year's worth of €50 per month on this yoga app that she used once and never went back into. Worse still, I ended up paying for my brother's ex-girlfriend's Netflix for 9 years.
1: What?
0: Yes. Now, I mean, I God bless her. I hope she's well. I hope she enjoyed the Netflix. But I thought, because I'm quite a sort of generous soul, and I had two Netflix accounts from my parents, my sister, a couple of my friends. Back in the day when you could share out your Netflix, you can't do that anymore. And I ended up, I worked out, I think I could have bought a small derelict cottage in Leitrim for the money I'd spent on that.
1: Well, if it happened to you, it could happen to
0: anyone. It can, absolutely. And like you, every month now, and I always say to people, look, go into it, because I think people are averse to bank reconciliations. It's a horrible word. And all it means is just going through your bank, your Revolut, your subscriptions on your App Store, and just toiling through them and figuring out, what do I really need? What am I really using? Particularly the transactions on the bank, because the subscriptions that you sign up to through the App Store,
1: you can see that really clearly.
0: Very easy.
1: But sometimes when you're looking on your bank statement,
0: yes,
1: it's very hard to work out, what is that $2.99
0: for? You know, sometimes it's through PayPal, and that really bugs me, because PayPal would just have PayPal 129848, some random code. It doesn't tell you what it is. And then you ring the bank and they don't know. And then you're trawling through figuring out, how am I going to cancel this? And often the banks aren't a whole lot of use on that. Mm-hmm. So you really need to go into detective mode. I always say that. Go trawl through, take a couple of months and take a note of what you don't recognize, and then get dig deep and find out where it's coming from, and then ask the honest question, do I really need that?
1: Now, you might really need the yoga app subscription, but do we need things like upgrades to our storage plans?
0: Well, yeah, it's a question of what's the alternative. Now, I use the Apple Cloud because, and I pay pretty much top dollar for it because I've got a whole heap of stuff on my phone.
1: Apple One?
0: Well, no, not OneDrive, but the Apple Drive. So the iCloud Drive, if you like. The backup of your iPhone, the standard Apple Cloud service. Now, you can obviously pay for higher thresholds of that, and lots of people will ring and say, I'm running out of space on my cloud or on my phone. They're two different things. Obviously, there's space on your phone locally that you're not paying extra for. That said, if you've got a lot of files, a lot of data, a lot of photos, and you want to back them up on the cloud, that's where you're paying for the cloud service. There is little tricks around that. I don't know if you've seen this, but I talked about it a few months ago and it's been very popular. The idea of going kind of back a bit. Do you remember the flash drives, the USB flash drives of years ago? Well, they're coming back a bit because they've got USB-C versions now. So ones that have the regular old USB for the laptop, but also the connector for the modern iPhones and Android phones. You can plug them into the phone, go into your photos, and back up your photos and videos to them. Typically, when I look at people's phones and they're complaining about running out of storage, it's because of their videos and photos, because WhatsApp churns through more photos and the random duplicates and screenshots on there, and suddenly they're looking at, you know, a message saying, you're running out of space. You can plug these flash drives in and back up all your photos and videos to
1: onto your laptop,
0: onto the little flash drive,
1: onto the drive
0: itself, just like you did years ago. And then you can put it onto a laptop or whatever you like as well.
1: And then how do you delete all of the photographs?
0: You just manually go through and delete
1: through them.
0: It is a bit of a trawl, a bit of a head wrecker.
1: It
0: but
1: is.
0: Look, if you're trying to save a few quid, which I think is a good idea for everybody, it's probably worth that. Do you know what I always do? When I'm on a plane and I don't have data, and you can't do anything else on your phone when you don't have signal.
1: There and delete.
0: The one thing you can do is sit there and trawl through your photos and delete. Not just delete, but then go into deleted, because you'll know that the iPhone keeps a copy of the deleted stuff as well, and go in there and delete them from there as well.
1: Okay.
0: Save the space and then, as I say, back it up onto a flash drive like that. They're not expensive and it saves you. I mean, yeah, $6.99 today isn't a whole lot. But
1: you
0: know how quickly time buys.
1: Yeah.
0: A year goes by and suddenly you're looking at the...
1: A listener has Apple...

0: cloud storage at $299 a month. How do I reduce down to less storage without deleting everything and starting again?
1: Well, we've just kind of answered that, but there's two ways to do that, I would say. A lot of people don't realize that they have, if they have a Gmail, they have a Google Drive as well. 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It doesn't just work on Android, it works on iPhones as well. You can download it, give it access to your photos, and it'll upload and synchronize all the photos you have. And this is the clever thing. 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
0: Right,
1: so you can pile a whole load of stuff up there, or you can use the flash drive I mentioned. Mm-hmm. They're 20, 30, 40 quid. They're not that expensive. And again, as you say, it's a bit of a trek to do, but it's worth that half an hour. Would you do that? I mean, if you could save 100 quid a year?
0: I think if you started doing it regularly, once a week for 20 minutes and just make it part of your routine. It would take you a while, but you'd get there eventually.
1: I was talking to a therapist friend of mine and she said that it's very therapeutic.
0: Mm-hmm.
1: So there you go. You're getting a free therapy session as well.
0: I would imagine it would make you feel good.
1: Exactly.
0: Clear out all that cleansing stuff on the phone. What about those premium services like Spotify Premium, YouTube, go ad free, all those things? Are they worth it?
1: You know what? I found a clever trick lately and I checked before this that it was legal. If you want, because I pay for YouTube Premium, so I don't get those annoying ads in the middle. There's a browser, totally legal and legitimate, called Brave. It looks a lot like Google Chrome. You download it for free. And if you browse YouTube through that, it cancels out all the ads and you effectively get the streaming for free without the ads.
0: Mm-hmm.
1: And again, it's not illegal or anything like that. It's simply an ad blocker system. It's free to download and you get effectively YouTube Premium for free. So there's a little hack for you.
0: They'll probably clamp down on that now before too long.
1: Now that I've announced it. But you look at other services like your streaming video sites and your Netflix and your Prime and whatnot. Obviously, if you're getting great use out of all of them, work away. I think they're great value. But I think a lot of people end up amassing them and having four or five and forgetting about it and thinking, well, I do kind of use that occasionally. I'd recommend actually moving between them. It's not an annual contract. So actually cancel your Netflix for a month. Go back on it in 2 months. Use one at a time. So instead of having five streaming services running, actually move between them.
0: Yeah, when you've watched everything on Netflix, move to Apple TV. Thanks so much, Colin, for coming in. That's Colin Baker from Back from the Future.
2: We could tell you how it feels to win €200,000.
3: Are you nervous?
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2: Or we could let Shona tell you. And we're doing it all again.
4: I'm so happy. Thank you so much.
5: News Talk's Cash Machine.
0: And Ed Finn is here from Ed Finn Travels. Ed has just come back from Madeira. I know we always love to know where Ed has been. This fabulous life that he's living your best life, Ed.
6: The island of eternal spring, Claire.
0: Yeah, I've heard so much about Madeira over the years. I have never been there. Mm. What is it like?
6: Yeah, and I've been planning this for about 2 years. It is absolutely super. It delivers way above its promise. I loved it. I mean, think about 20 million years ago, this underwater eruption and this piece of land comes up and it has been there since, but it's totally dormant now. But it is just that lush volcanic. I mean, for me, when I was on some of the tours, I thought I was in Hawaii. I thought I was in the Caribbean. I thought I was in Spain or Portugal. It's just, obviously, because it's Portuguese, but it's Funchal. It's just amazing. And it really is a little bit of paradise. Everything grows there, Claire. So Birds of paradise abound.
0: Okay, so it's green and lush.
6: Absolutely.
0: In places or all over?
6: All over. Now, Funchal itself, of course, is a beautiful city. There's the old town. I stayed right in the centre there.
0: That's where you fly into, is it?
6: Yeah, exactly. It's 3 hours, 45 minutes on the direct flight with Ryanair, which is great. Like the Canaries kind of time. But absolutely fantastic. I mean, when you come in and you see the island from the plane, you're like, wow, you think you're this is Hawaii or somewhere. That sort of idea. It's just that lush green, sort of Costa Rica type thing.
0: And the attraction is the weather as well, isn't it? Is it sort of a year-round decent weather?
6: Absolutely. Beautiful weather. I mean, it never gets below 6 degrees even in winter, but it has that lovely spring
0: temperature. I don't want to be going there now for 6 degrees.
6: No,
0: it's better than that, isn't it?
6: That would be in winter time. But now, I mean, it was really warm now just last week when I was there. Mm-hmm. And, you know, it is, again, it, you know, Christmas, by the way, and New Year is massive there. They really party. They love fiestas as well. But there's so much to do, Claire, in terms of, like, I was whale watching. I was with my friend Sarah. She'd been whale watching 9 times around the world. She'd never seen a whale, but she saw whales in Madeira, because you go out on this rib boat, Rocas de Seatos, this fabulous company, and you go out early in the morning, and then you go flying out into the Cadocean, and then they spot them. And we saw, like, lovely short fin pilot whales, which are about 24 feet long. They've dolphins there as well, so you can actually go swimming with the dolphins after you see the whales. But they're right beside you, and the pods are frolicking and play. It's just kind of magical. Gorgeous. And in the backdrop then, of course, you have the beautiful island while you're doing it. But it was just, you know, that is like top tip recommended.
0: Okay, so that was one of your trips. I know you did a lot, and I want to I want to go back to Funchal then. You arrived in the city, and what is that city like? Is it a sort of a walkable city?
6: Beautiful,
0: or?
6: Absolutely gorgeous. I mean, tree-lined jacaranda trees, old churches. The Say Boutique Hotel where we stayed is in the Say area, which is the church is called after that. Like Blandy's Wine Lodge is right there, 10 minutes walk from the hotel. Blandy's, of course, synonymous going back to the 18th century with Madeira. The Madeiran wine, of course, is famous.
0: Is it fortified wine? Is it strong? Is it mostly sweet wine that they have there?
6: Yeah, they've different ones. Like on the actual wine tasting there with Rita, we did different ones as well. I can get name off the names here, but there's Mumsy or Mamsy is one of the ones that's really nice. That's a dessert wine. But they have lovely dry ones as well. They have a variety of them that they make. But it's one of the oldest wines in the world. And of course, because it used to travel on the boats, like Captain Oneaden, do you remember the Oneaden line years ago? He was always drinking Madeira. But yeah, so it became kind of very fortified because it's kind of a hardy wine.
0: Good question for you. How are the beaches in Madeira to swim? And I suppose people are asking that because it's the Atlantic coast, isn't it?
6: Absolutely. Now, they have wonderful beaches there, like Seychelles would be an award-winning beach in 2022, which was voted one of Europe's best beaches. It's beautiful, but it's black sand, but it's gorgeous. Now, if you want real beach holiday, Porto Santo, which is the neighbouring island, which is just 2 hours by ferry, you can fly there actually as well. That has a 9-kilometre golden sand beach. And if you want the real beach holiday, that is where you should go. Because
0: so Madeira is not
6: stunning.
0: A beachy place
6: well,
0: to go.
6: They have lots of beaches, but and the hotels, by the way, when you stay, like, you know, the Pestanas, the Savoys, down by the water, you have direct access to their beaches, but it wouldn't be the golden sandy beach, but they are 100% beaches. And in fact, the black lava is fantastic. It's like a manicure for a pedicure for your feet, because it's great stuff.
0: There you go.
6: But gorgeous.
0: Double jobbing. The famous toboggan then as well. Is that in Funchal?
6: Unique, absolutely. Now,
0: I've never heard of this. Tell me about it.
6: Incredible, right? So this was the way that they used to transport stuff, because it's so hilly, of course, right? It's way up the top. So this is fantastic. The toboggan, you go right up to the top. Top tip, go in the morning early. There are queues out the door for this. So
0: what do? You walk to the top?
6: Rasa. You can walk to the top, or you can get the cable car as well. We just got a taxi up, which is very easy. And
0: lazy
6: driver.
0: Yet.
6: Well, Miguel actually was our driver for the week. God bless him. But really, like, go up early. And of course, you have different options as well. You have the wicker baskets. You have 2 seats, 3 seats, 4 seats. Now, they have a fast track as well if you're very posh and you want to, like, no queues at all. It's like fast track at the airport. But it used to be 9 kilometres long. It's now 2 kilometres. And you sit into the wicker basket, and the two guys in their beautiful boater hats and their white gear, they zoom you down through all the little narrow streets of Funchal down to the bottom, which was great.
0: And are they controlling this with their feet?
6: Yeah, amazing. Ropes and feet. Like, you're totally safe. I thought I was going to go up. Not at all. Like, you're completely safe. And it's a wonderful experience. It's about, sorry, I think it's around €20 per person. And as I said, you can, there's different sizes, but it's a must do, and it's wonderful, and it's great fun altogether. It's like, it's just kind of a roller coaster on the road kind of thing. You
0: okay,
6: know?
0: Well,
6: brilliant.
0: Someone has asked, is it any good for teenagers? Now, we have them on the toboggan and we have them whale watching so far.
6: Absolutely. I mean, the hiking, you know, Sarah went up and she did the up to the Stairway to Heaven, which is, you do it, it's a sunrise cruise in the morning, and you do a hike up there. It's absolutely phenomenal.
0: A sunrise cruise?
6: A sunrise tour.
0: Tour.
6: So you watch the sun come up, but it's a sea of clouds, and then the sun comes up and it reflects onto the clouds. So it's a unique kind of experience. And then there's the stairway to heaven, narrow little kind of hike that you can do. But then nightlife as well, they have the Copacabana, the Boat to Nightclub. They have a fantastic nightlife scene there as well, which is brilliant. Like all ages there. I thought it might be kind of a slightly older demographic. Not at all. It was all ages.
0: What about food?
6: Now, oh my God, the food is incredible. There was one restaurant, three of them actually, Claire, to stick out. The Treehouse, Maurizio and Federico. I never had ceviche like it. Of course, the food there is stunning. We went there, we sat like this at a counter and watched Maurizio do his magic amberjack fish, the meats, the cheeses. I mean, the food is stunning there. Aqua was another one we went to. The seafood, phenomenal. And then Nini Design Centre, I just want to recommend that. It was designed by award-winning architect and designer, and it is overlooking the harbour, and it could be Michelin star, but it's very fine dining. And then your casual stuff, like we had fantastic pizzas, salads, you know, your normal stuff for two people with a nice glass of rosé or €60, you know, so very affordable.
0: I was going to ask you about the prices in general, accommodation and food. Is it a mid-price
6: very
0: sort
6: good.
0: Of a
6: the wine festival was on when we were there now, which is every September. It was €3 a glass of wine to go around and sample the different wines for a beautiful coffee, and they have these amazing chocolates. Wow, cacao, right? And it's a mixture of Belgian, and they put the Madeiran passion fruits in. Incredible. €2.50 for a
0: little
6: coffee.
0: Did you bring any of those back for us?
6: I have them in the bag for you there. I was worried they'd melt. €2.50, Claire, for like that coffee and two lovely chocolates in. And wow, cacao, they're around there. Don't miss it. The markets are phenomenal. The fish market, but the normal markets, and you can buy plants and you can actually bring them home the way they package them as well. Mm-hmm. And I was mentioning Blandy's wine earlier. If you have a hand luggage only, there's actually a shop after you clear customs and clear immigration, and you can actually buy wine and take it in your hand luggage as well, which is just a nice tip for people.
0: So is it a short break destination? Like, would you put in a week or two?
6: Absolutely. It's a place that you'd go back. Like, I was only there for sort of 5 days, four nights. So absolutely a week. Yeah, totally. Now, I mean, as I said, you can have a complete resort holiday where if you stay in one of the nice hotels down by the sea and they have their own beach, you can just do that. You know, you don't have to do as much activity as we did. Mm-hmm. The gardens as well, the unbelievable, the 15 gardens. The Palero Garden, I met the head gardener there, Miguel Cardoso, and he took me around. And I love gardens.
0: I know this about you.
6: And
0: you
6: listen,
0: love gardens.
6: I saw plants I never knew what they were. Incredible. Handkerchief trees, Mexican weeping pines. Like, it is phenomenal stuff. Like, the garden, everything, just throw something in the ground and it grows there.
0: You're Did you bring any plants home with you?
6: I can't say that. There's a few jacaranda seeds somewhere. But listen, really, Claire, it is fabulous, and I can't wait like to go back there. Like, for New Year, it's really busy now because, as I said, it's a real top New Year's place. They do a great Christmas as well. But I absolutely loved it. A little bit of paradise. And visit Madeira.com is a great website.
0: Ed, traveling. Thanks so much, and always good to see Ed. Ed Finn Travels, if you want to find out more.
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0: And we're continuing our coverage of the Garda whistleblowers who've spoken out about protected disclosures in an RT Investigates documentary. We've heard on the programme from Deputy Garda Commissioner Paul Cleary. We also heard from retired Lieutenant Colonel Ray Lane. Before I came on air, I spoke to Dr. Donal Corcoran, formerly of the Protected Disclosures Office, and also Detective Superintendent Brian O'Reilly, the head of the Garda National Technical Bureau, both of whom claim that the protected disclosure system is completely dysfunctional. I started by asking them both to give us a sense of their careers, with Brian telling us why he decided to join the Gardaí.
3: Sure, Claire. Thanks so much for having us in this morning. I joined the Garda Síochána in 1993. I had completed a business degree, an honours business degree in business studies just before that, but I always had a desire to join on Garda Síochána. And I was fortunate enough that just as my degree came to a conclusion, I was able to go straight into Templemore the following week. As it happened, Deputy Commissioner Paul Cleary, who was on with you there only last week, Paul was the same group as myself. So we've the same level of service in the organisation. We've about 33 years, as he said the other day.
0: Okay. And yourself, Donal?
7: Yes, I joined on Garda Síochána in 1999. I suppose as to the reasons why I joined, I had this desire to help people from the very beginning. And the Guards was, as I saw it, an excellent opportunity to do that.
0: Mm-hmm. And Brian, you are Detective Superintendent, Head of the Garda Technical Bureau. You worked in intelligence. I mean, I think it's fair to say you're one of the most experienced Garda in the country. How does it sit with you that today you're here with me criticising the force that you served with for more than 30 years, as you've told us?
3: Really difficult, Claire, to be honest with you. I have to say I was very fortunate in terms of the career that I had. I probably had exposure to opportunities that most Garda members have never had. And I feel privileged in that regard. But I never thought that I'd be sitting here in front of you today or in front of RT Investigates discussing matters like this and having to highlight serious wrongdoing in the organisation. Mm-hmm. And I should note, our own organisation, they've already acknowledged that the disclosures I have made are protected disclosures. And they've also acknowledged that those matters are serious and significant in nature.
0: And Donal, for you, I mean, your career, and people might know this, that you faced legal proceedings way back.
7: That's correct.
0: Reclaim the Streets protest. I remembered myself as a journalist back in 2002. You were cleared, very important to say that. But your face featured very widely and your case was discussed very widely. I presume you never wanted your face to be back on our TV screens again all of these years later. How does it all sit with you?
7: So it meant that the decision ultimately to raise concerns around this wasn't one I took lightly, but I felt I had no other position other than to speak out when I did. My role was that of statutory facilitator within the Protective Disclosures Office. I was the only facilitator within that office. I was the only one full-time assigned, and with that comes a responsibility. And the responsibility is to the disclosures and to the processes within that office. So when it came to the stage where the interference within that process became just unmanageable, I raised my own protected disclosure about it to senior Garda managers. That ultimately fell on silence. And so I found myself in a position where I was being removed from the very function that I was trying to protect. And I had no other choice but to come out.
0: Mm-hmm.
7: And doing so, not just for myself, but for the preservation of the 153 case files that I dealt with across my time within that office.
0: See, Donal, I think a lot of people listening to this would have felt that after Maurice McCabe, that we had a protected disclosure system within An Garda Síochána Conan that was fit for purpose. And you're both telling me today that it is not, that it's a mess.
7: All I'm asking of any minister or of any government official is that they examine it and they base their decision making rather than assertions that are being contested on the evidence that's available.
0: Mm-hmm. Are you both still technically employed by the Guards?
3: Yes, Claire. Yeah.
0: But Brian, are you doing any work for the Gardaí at the moment? Like, what is your status?
3: No, I suppose since April of 2023, I've been on extended sick leave.
0: Your health really suffered, didn't it? We saw that in the programme.
3: Absolutely. I think all of us have been impacted in that way, yeah.
0: The sense that I got from you both from the RT Investigates programme is that you would both much prefer to be doing the job that you're employed to do.
3: Oh, absolutely. Yeah. I would have, as I said, I would have never anticipated being in a position where I'm out of work. To give you an example, I had 30 years service, or was just coming up on 30 years service when I wound up having to step away from the organisation. Up until that point, I had not taken one day sick leave in 30 years. So that might give you an understanding of...
0: That's an extraordinary record.
3: Exactly. And that might give you an understanding, and I suppose your listeners an understanding, of how dedicated I was to my job.
0: For you, Donal, would you prefer to be back in there doing your job?
7: Claire, I loved my role equally. I trained and did a significant amount of training for that role. I hold a PhD in criminal justice. I hold ethics qualifications, human rights qualifications, and protected disclosure management qualifications. It made me uniquely qualified for that role, and I loved my work. I was removed. I was involuntarily removed after I raised the protected disclosures. Protected disclosures that spoke to a whispering campaign against me that spoke to interference. Now, I appreciate those were allegations, but they were allegations that required to be examined and investigated. And nearly 800 days on, I've heard nothing. I've heard nothing about those most serious matters.
0: Mm-hmm.
7: And for me, therefore, it left me in a position where I was just broken, as I said before on the broadcast, and I continue to say that.
0: But did you feel when the Protected Disclosures Office was established, particularly in light of Maurice McCabe, mm-hmm. that it was going to be a good system, a robust system.
7: So if I go back to what Maurice McCabe and the reforms were intended to do, they were intended to embrace reform that was going to come through the observations of workers. Workers were going to come forward with where they saw that there was wrongdoing happening. And those reforms then would in turn be examined and investigated. And if there was found to be substance in those, they would feed into a system of reform.
0: Mm-hmm.
7: That is not what I've seen.
0: So are you saying then that the culture changed when it came to protected disclosures and how they were viewed and treated by the Gardaí?
7: I more and more felt alienated and there was less meetings, there was no open door policy, and I found myself in a position where we were banging our head against the wall, quite frankly, when it came to trying to get senior managers to attend to what they ought to have attended to.
0: Okay. And Brian, for you, I mean, was there a moment that you can pinpoint where you started to question the forces' view of protected disclosures and the system that was in place?
3: Well, it's clear, I suppose, what I would say on that is that I was raising some serious protected disclosures from probably quarter four of 2016. Those matters still remain outstanding to this day. Where I noticed a real difference, and I suppose where I started to feel I was coming under significant pressure for having raised the wrongdoings, was when things start to happen around the defective holsters. I suppose once Garda Ed Connell wound up being injured that time, and when his holster was examined and shown to be hugely defective and a health and safety risk to the member, it was in, I suppose, the aftermath of that, and I suppose that quickly followed by the capital murder of our colleague Colm Horkin. It was in the aftermath of those incidents that a huge focus started to come on me. And when Drew Harris was looking for the second narrative that was referred to in the RT Investigates programme the other night, that's, I suppose, where I actually started to really speak up, that there was a clear conflict of interest where Drew Harris was asking the section of the organisation that had actually procured and purchased these items to stand over their serviceability. I also called out the fact that it was a complete undermining of the expert ballisticians and farms experts in the Garda National Technical Bureau. That was their domain.
0: Was that at that particular moment when the discussions were happening around the holster, was that when you started to feel vulnerable?
3: Yes. I think the way it actually happened at the time was, as I raised my concerns around this second narrative that was being requested, I was meeting obstruction, I was meeting brick walls. Deputy Commissioner Cleary, who was in with you even last week, in May of 2021, I actually highlighted to him in an email my serious concerns regarding this matter and how I didn't feel it appropriate that a second report be undertaken. His email was a little bit more in terms of he outlined how he had engaged directly with the Commissioner's office, and that it was very clear that the Commissioner wanted this done.
0: The Assistant Commissioner, Paul Cleary, you referred to, was on the programme last week. He said to me that sometimes issues arise when people don't get the answers that they want. What was your reaction to that when you heard it, Donal?
7: Well, I think what he specifically said was that we were displeased with the outcomes. In my particular case, I have never had an outcome. I've never had an acknowledgement. I've never had an examination or an investigation of my file. The second thing I would say, and I think it's an interesting point, and I'd like the public to really appreciate this, that the Deputy Commissioner cannot speak to outcomes in any protected disclosure file unless he has knowledge of them. And if the Deputy Commissioner has knowledge of those files, I ask, how is that so? Because they're supposed to be confidential files. They're supposed to be files that are held within a confidential repository. How could the Deputy Commissioner know of the outcomes or indeed the investigations that were the basis of those files?
0: Mm-hmm. There was also an issue with Ray Lane, who we also had on the programme, retired Lieutenant Colonel Ray Lane, who was involved for his career in the Defence Forces. And you decided to bring him in as an independent person in relation to the ballistics element of all of this.
7: Well, to be very exacting, I was one of the persons who decided to bring him in because there were two protected disclosure managers involved as well. Uh-huh. But three of us on separate occasions had met with Ray Lane. And the decision was made to engage with Ray Lane. In fact, we had drawn up terms of reference. We had lengthy discussions with Ray Lane about those terms of reference.
0: And the allegation in the RT Investigates programme was that the commissioner did not want him coming in.
7: Yeah.
0: Now, when I had Paul Cleary, the assistant commissioner, on the programme last week, He didn't deny that that happened. In fact, he said that he felt that Ray Lane was not an appropriate person, that his experience wouldn't have tallied with what was needed in that regard. What was your response to that?
7: Well, I welcome what Deputy Commissioner Cleary has said, because in reality, what he's actually admitting to there on the airways was that there was an interference in the independence of our office. So it's very concerning. We had selected Ray Lane because he was, in fact, an expert. When we met with the Garda Commissioner in October of 2022 in his office, he made it very clear that Ray Lane wasn't going to be selected, and he said that that was final.
0: But was that issue why you made your protected disclosure?
7: No, that was not why I made my protected disclosure. I made my protected disclosure because of other interference. This wasn't just one process of interference. There were several processes of interference. You have to appreciate that what I will speak to and in time is beyond just the firearms related matters. Mm-hmm. I was involved with approximately 100 plus cases over my 7 years in